0: Those who finance or facilitate illegal settlements, let me say this, you will face the full force of UK sanctions. Yeah. Settlements are illegal. They should not be promoted in our country.
1: An escalating trade war. The White House says the U.S. will be banning dairy products, alcoholic beverages, and motorcycles from Canada. This after Canada imposed retaliatory tariffs on $20 billion of U.S. imports. Canadian Prime Minister Mark Carney.
2: I don't believe in escalating the conflict. That's not constructive. But our tariffs are necessary to protect our workers, protect our companies, and our communities.
1: Lindsay Clancy's attorney Kevin Reddington said he's hopeful for an agreement between the defense and the district attorney after Clancy's trial ended in a hung jury. ABC's Aaron Katursky.
3: 11 jurors were convinced Clancy was in the throes of postpartum psychosis and not criminally responsible. In an ABC News exclusive, Clancy's attorney Kevin Reddington telling us he understands the emotion on both sides.
4: It's easier to say she's evil and throw her in jail and walk away. But she's not evil.
3: Reddington is now calling on President Trump to grant Lindsey Clancy a pardon.
1: You're listening to ABC News.
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1: Just ahead of the 9/11 anniversary, New York City has released hundreds of thousands of documents revealing what the government knew about the toxic air around Ground Zero following the terror attack.
6: These are documents that show what the city knew about the toxic air around Ground Zero, when they knew it, and how they acted to limit liability. They contain details about DEP's response. They show how asbestos was found nearly everywhere that inspectors tested. And they will help New Yorkers access the health care they need.
1: Mayor Zoran Mamdani says New Yorkers need to know the truth. The FBI is joining a Mississippi manhunt.
7: Deputy Terrian Bailey was working to disperse a large crowd at a convenience store in Hermanville, 50 miles southwest of Jackson, when he was shot and would later die. Claiborne County Sheriff Edward Goods calls the 45-year-old a pillar in the small town where he lived.
8: Born and raised here, raising his family here, the life of the party. The life of the department.
7: Goods is urging anyone with information to come forward. The FBI hopes a $25,000 reward helps. Jim Ryan, ABC News.
1: Meta has launched a personal artificial intelligence agent called Muse that they say is meant for daily tasks like scheduling or shopping. Shari Shepherd plans to join the Broadway musical Aladdin as the genie. The Emmy Award-winning show host will take the role in mid-October. Disney is the parent company of ABC News. And I'm Dave Packer, ABC News.
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1: KBC 920 News Time, 5:06, checking traffic. Looking pretty good, actually. Now, we do have slowing in the normal places. 101 southbound as you enter and travel through Shell Beach. Also, near the airport, Buckley Road, Highway 227 southbound outside St. Louis. Some slowing there, but otherwise, looking okay for a Tuesday. And weather-wise, warm. Partly to mostly cloudy. 80s, 90s. Inland valleys, 70s, 80s. Coastal valleys, those overnight, low towards mid-60s. Get ready. It's going to hit up even more tomorrow. That's news, traffic, and weather together. I'm Kurt Olson. 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
2: Woohoo! Are we on a rock and roll station here? I love it.
3: Kurt's letting the hair down over there. He's literally got the hair down.
2: Man, Kurt is rocking out.
3: I've never seen Kurt like that.
2: He's like me. He's always wearing a hat.
3: Kurt's head bumping and everything. Got the hair down.
4: Very he nice. Looks like Joe Walsh.
3: There you are.
2: Oh, we are back on Hometown Radio here. Little Joe Walsh, Rocky Mountain Way.
3: I've known Kurt for like 30 years, and yeah, I've never seen him with his hair down. That's crazy.
2: Jim, get a picture. Get the cell phone out.
3: We'll just have to put that up.
2: Even though it's radio. Oh, that's too much,
4: awesome.
2: Man. I've been looking forward to this hour for a long time. And that song, along with some others coming up, are courtesy of my next guest who texted me instructions on how to run the show while he's here, telling me what music to play, what we're going to talk about. So it's all good. It's Paul Dunn, bagpiper extraordinaire here on the Central Coast. Native of Morro Bay, off-road enthusiast, former skateboarder. This guy's done everything. I've been wanting to talk to him for years. So welcome to the program, Paul.
4: Thanks, Colin. I'm just a dude.
2: Just another dude, right?
4: Right. Two guys yakking it up on a Tuesday afternoon.
2: I know. It's
4: two knuckleheads.
2: Life is good, man. Life is good. It's humid out there. I feel like we're in Memphis, but you know, that's okay. I'm still happy to be on the Central Coast. You were born and raised here, right?
4: Yeah, Sierra Vista Hospital, 1961. So I'm an old guy now. Yeah, I'm dating
2: 61
4: myself.
2: Too. What month?
4: I was born in 61, so I'm 65 and a half.
2: Yeah, I know.
4: Yep. Well, and January 14th.
2: Okay, you got me beat by a couple. I'm March 2nd.
4: Okay. So but I'm still a working stiff. You're drinking martinis and Mai Tais now.
2: 2.5 months.
4: Yeah.
2: Hosting radio shows.
4: All right.
2: Rocking out.
4: I want that gig.
2: Rocking out with Kurt Olson, man. Life is good. And then I get to go to the Elks and go to a 2.5-hour board meeting.
4: Yeah, that's the story. So, born and raised. My parents moved up in 55 from the L.A. area. Yeah. Dad worked at Vandenberg Air Force Base. He was a rocket guy, worked for, as a civilian, he worked for the space companies.
2: Okay.
4: Mom was an artist, had a gallery in Morro Bay, and they bought a house for $12,500 on Acacia Street in Morro Bay. Moved up, brought up my paternal grandmother. And we never left, really. Yeah.
2: You guys still have the house out there?
4: No, due to a number of factors. Mom and dad broke up in the early 80s. Mom needed to have the house, and that was kind of her nut, so we sold it. And mom's been renting ever since. Still alive. She's 96 and a half.
2: No way. My girlfriend's mom's 96.
4: Yeah. So she's still kicking. Yeah,
2: and she's still out in Morro Bay, huh?
4: I got her in a place in Atascadero. It's a six-pack, a care home.
2: Oh, sweet.
4: Yeah,
2: okay.
4: So she's ambulatory, barely, has all her faculties.
2: Okay.
4: And I'm in that stage of my life where, you know, you take care of the ones that took care of you.
2: Oh, for sure.
4: Yeah,
2: for sure. Yeah. I mean, I'm sure I'll end up in one of those homes at some point. I've seen some pretty nice ones, man. I'm like, this is not a bad way to go.
4: How much money you got?
2: Yeah, they're not cheap. They're not cheap. So anyway, so I met Paul through another friend of ours, Larry Newland, and you would come to our Caltrans worker memorials and play the bagpipes.
4: Yeah.
2: And it was just a highlight of our event to have you do taps or Ave Maria or all that stuff. But I mean, how does a guy in Morro Bay, skateboarder dude, just kind of all around cool guy on the Central Coast, get into playing bagpipes?
4: It's just the weave of life. At the time I learned piping, it was in, it would be early 1998. Okay. I was engaged to my wonderful bride. Right. I got dared to learn how to play the pipes from my own wedding. So I rose to the occasion, found a...
2: Who dared you? Your wife?
4: A co-worker.
2: Really? Yep. He said, you're going to play bagpipes for your wedding?
4: He said, dude, wouldn't it be cool if you played bagpipes for your wedding? I'm like, that's a super cool idea.
2: Yeah, right.
4: As such, I just want to say, backing up decades, everyone in Morro Bay that attended Morro Elementary School and Morro Bay High School was really exposed to a great depth of music. And that started with Bosso Corscielli, who had a movie made about him. Yeah. And Mr. Corscielli lived about four blocks away from me. All of us on our street played violin, piano. We had to play something. It was just part of our upbringing. In fact, a professional trumpeter lived up the street from me, Bob Bennett.
2: Oh, wow.
4: Went on to play with Brian Setzer and his band.
2: No
4: toured,
2: way.
4: Toured the world.
2: Wow.
4: Yep, love it. And then next door to me was a professional cellist. My sister went on to become an opera singer and so on. So I played bassoon in high school into Cal Poly, played a little woodwind quartet there, then kind of left music. And then so I had music in me. And so when it came time to learn the pipes, the relative closeness to a standard woodwind instrument did really help me a lot. So I was kind of on the fast track.
2: Right. Yeah. So you have a musical background.
4: Yeah.
2: It wasn't all skateboarding and raising hell in Morro Bay.
4: No, but there's a lot of learning to do. And the thing about the pipes is it's like playing a saxophone with a bag attached, right? So
2: there's
4: pumping and blowing, and you memorize all your music. What's good about it is there's no transposing. There's only one key that we play in, the bagpipe key. Well, the Great Highland Bagpipe. I did have a set of Irish pipes for a while, and those are way more complicated and take even more work to really get up under you. But the Great Highland is like the iconic Scottish pipe that you see at the most ceremonies and so on. So it took me about six months to get up and running there, and I did manage to play for my reception on a set of borrowed, leaky, funky bagpipes. The wedding video is not pretty. I've only seen it like twice, and it like makes me wince every time. But after I gave those pipes back to somebody and bought a really good set in like a $2,500 set of pipes and saw a really good instructor out of Santa Maria, that's when I just seriously started inhaling the whole culture and aspect of Great Highland bagpiping.
2: Okay. Wow. So that's interesting. So you're your friend dared you. What did your wife think about that dare?
4: Are
2: you
4: doing it? She was receptive.
2: Is she good with it now?
4: Say that. Here's what happened with us. I started practicing really intently, and so Michelle and I would go out to Montana de Oro to kind of just, you know, she'd walk the bluffs, and I'd go sneak off into the bushes and rehearse.
2: Yeah.
4: But invariably, I get sought out by someone who wanted to take a picture of me. You know, I'm trying to practice here, people.
2: Yeah.
4: So all the practicing kind of went indoors after that, and so
2: you got fanboys.
4: Yeah, all kind of fan. Invariably, it was kind of like little old ladies with cameras.
2: Yeah.
4: You know? So, but anyway, it was all part of it, and I was happy to be in the public eye. But I really needed to work on the on the art and the craft of it. So, you start out with a thing called a practice chanter. It's like a recorder.
2: Right.
4: You blow directly into that, and that's how you memorize your tunes and work on your fingering and your technique and so on.
2: Right.
4: Then you slowly ramp up into playing the Great Highlands, which takes a lot of air, and it's an athletic event. Playing these things, you really got to be in shape.
2: You do, it's not just tapping on the drums or strumming a bass or anything.
4: You're sweating a lot of times when you're wearing all that wool and it's a hot sunny day and you're trying to play Amazing Grace in front of 200 people. That's the thing about it too. When you kind of go quote unquote pro and you're playing for an audience. Half of it is you're just being an actor. You're playing the part, but it has to be backed up with talent. You gotta, play well, look well, and deliver to your audience what they expect. And that's the fine nuance of really becoming a public performer with a bagpipe.
2: Right.
4: Yeah. Takes
2: so
4: a lot
2: doing
4: of work.
2: It almost 30 years now, you're just well known here, and so you're playing a lot of different events. People contact you and say,
4: I'd say I do.
2: A wedding, funeral, whatever.
4: Yeah, and I don't advertise anymore. It's just all word of mouth.
2: Yeah.
4: I do probably 20 funerals a year. Six weddings, special occasions, and so on. Plus, I'm the lead of the local bagpipe band.
2: Right.
4: So the band itself will be playing for 9/11 coming up here Friday at Fire Station Number 1 here in San Luis.
2: On Friday.
4: We're
2: going
4: to bring in the colors, playing a couple tunes we're devoting to FDNY, for 9/11, and that's going to be the Irish standard Minstrel Boy and then we'll go into Scotland the Brave, 2-4-4 marches that all the FDNY group play on the streets of New York City.
2: Wow. Have you done that every... Because they do regular ceremonies.
4: They took 2 years off, Colin. So we did it every year when they started doing it at Fire Station Number 1. So we march up the sidewalk with the colors, and then there's, you know, speeches and honorarium kind of stuff, and then okay. There's some songs and the songs and clatter.
2: Okay, and that's a public event anybody can come to.
4: Yep, what time I think the city's doing it 0800. I think it really starts at 0830.
2: Right. Okay.
4: Yep. And they'll be seating and they're going to block off Santa Barbara Street, I think, and stuff. It's going to be a pretty big deal.
2: Yeah,
4: because it's the 25th anniversary.
2: Right. Yeah. It's a nice event. And in fact, Dave asked me to plug a show that's coming up this Friday here at KVC. At 8 a.m., ABC News is carrying a special program on the 9/11 25th anniversary. So listeners can tune into that on Friday. Yeah. Anyway, we're back after the break talking with Paul Dunn from Morvay, bagpipes, and we'll get into a few other things. It's the final hour here of the Dave Congleton Show. I'm Colin Jones sitting in for Vacationing Dave, and we'll be back right after the short break. Thanks for listening. It's News Talk 920 AM and 96.5 KVEC.
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0: Paul told me not to talk over the
1: bumper music.
0: Yes,
2: it's okay.
0: All right,
2: we're gonna make it an exception.
0: Okay. All right. We're fading away here, or not fading away, but oh man,
1: I do have a little game I'd like to play with Kurt.
0: What's that?
1: Okay, finish this lyric. When I was young, I never needed anyone.
3: When I was young, I never needed anyone.
0: I should know that too.
3: But those days are gone.
1: Well, you skipped ahead.
3: I know it's the Raspberries.
1: And making love was just for fun. Eric Carmen.
3: Yeah, Eric Carmen. Yeah.
0: Which one was that? All by myself.
1: Yeah, all by myself.
0: Didn't he have another hit too? There was someone.
3: There was the Raspberries. Go all the way. And I think that.

0: Those were the two biggest ones, correct? If you go back to Eric Carmen's
1: history. It's all good. I think the three of us need to start a rock and roll podcast. What do you think, Kurt?
0: I wish.
2: Yeah. We need to work on our voices.
0: All in this time.
1: You got a good radio voice. I don't know about me. Anyway, we're back with Paul Dunn. Interesting Central Coast resident out of Morro Bay. He's now up in Templeton. Worked at Diablo, and he does bagpiping. We've been kind of talking the bagpipe stuff, and I wanted to continue that theme just for a little bit.
2: Sure.
1: Because in addition to the Caltrans event that we would have, our Worker Memorial, and you'd come play Amazing Grace, and it was always a great thing, is then I go see High Voltage, local AC/DC tribute band, one of the best tribute bands in all of the Central Coast, maybe, that I've ever seen. And at the end, here's Paul Dunn coming up on stage with his bagpipes playing It's a Long Way to the Top if You Want to Rock and Roll, which everybody knows there's a bagpipe at the end of that song. Is that the only rock and roll song to have a bagpipe?
2: Well, as far as I know. Okay. So, do you need to look at that?
1: We've actually got a caller in.
2: Huh?
1: Chris. Chris didn't say where he's from, but are you there, Chris?
3: Yeah, I'm here. Can you hear me all right?
1: Oh, yeah, no problem. Thanks
3: Good
1: for calling
3: afternoon, gentlemen.
1: In. Yeah, what's up?
3: I just want to ask you guys what you did with the money.
2: I buy reeds, Chris.
1: The money, honey, or what? I don't get it.
3: Yeah, the money your mom gave you for singing lessons.
1: Oh.
2: Oh, right. Oh, boy. Yeah. That money never showed up because I never made it.
1: Yeah.
2: Okay. Yeah. Okay.
1: I quit piano.
2: They got us.
1: I quit piano when I was 9.
2: You need to get this guy, Chris, in the studio.
1: Yeah.
2: He's
1: really
2: funnier than we are.
1: Yeah. We got room here. Well, maybe one mic and we can find a chair for you. Thanks for calling in.
3: I would never try to sing.
1: Have you ever heard Paul play bagpipes?
3: I have.
1: Yeah, he's awesome.
3: He's a rock star.
1: He is. I'm telling you, man.
2: I'm just an actor pretending to be a rock star, maybe.
1: That works.
2: Anyway, so the story with High Voltage is that Ray Rocha, the founder of the band, he lived in Atascadero.
1: Yeah.
2: And Ray wanted to put this tribute band together. There's dozens upon dozens of AC/DC around the world.
1: Yeah.
2: And a lot of them have a piper or pipers to play that particular tune. Now, the basis of that tune, though, when it was recorded in 1975, it was created on a synthesizer to make it sound like a bagpipe.
1: That's what I've heard.
2: Okay.
1: Yeah.
2: So the tribute bands have to have live bagpipes trying to sound like a synthesizer that was supposed to sound like a bagpipe.
1: Right.
2: So it's pretty tricky. The other thing that was really, really difficult at first was to figure out a way to microphone us because you think, oh, bagpipes are loud. But so are Marshall stacks, right?
1: Yeah, right.
2: So
1: because they're still playing.
2: Yeah, I mean,
1: the bass
2: when I'm
1: and the
2: standing
1: drums
2: in front of a Marshall, like in front of our bass drummer's set of stacks, my ears are pounding. You know, I mean, those things are loud and they're pumping. And so we ended up. I've got a clip-on saxophone microphone that's wireless.
1: Okay.
2: That is just hanging right above my melody chanter that I play with my finger, and then there's a little wire that goes in underneath my bag cover to a little wireless remote that goes to a feeder that sits on the amplifier. So that way I can kind of run around stage and this and that and the other. But it's been a long road to get there. To do it right, I had to email and have conversations with other performers who've done that kind of thing before.
1: And I've seen other AC/DC bands. There's actually several female AC/DC tribute bands.
2: AC/DC or whatever.
1: AC/DC, there's Hell's Bells.
2: Sure.
1: But I don't remember bagpipes on any of them.
2: Yeah, if you dig into the internet. Right. One guy that I saw really inspired me, he played with a Swiss group that was a tribute band, and he came out playing a Skyboat song, broke into a cool little jig, and then they did the song. So usually we kind of come out, do some kind of little ditty, and then we bust into the tune.
1: Right.
2: And so, lately we've been kind of opening with Shipping Up to Boston, which I have on our little playlist here, which Dropkick Murphys came out with in, I think, 2007.
1: And that's got bagpipes on it?
2: No, it's just like a really cool little riff to like say, something different's going to happen.
1: Right.
2: Here
1: okay.
2: comes Paul and the bagpipe and da-da-da-da. So, at the, when you saw it, it's a Mid-State Fair, because it's a bigger venue and you've got like the runway and everything.
1: Yeah.
2: We said, let's really add some meat to the bone. So I brought in three more pipers. So there's four of us up there. It's just a better effect. I really wanted to have dancing girls with tambourines, but Ray wasn't having it. So
1: next year, maybe.
2: It's about entertainment.
1: No,
2: that's
1: it is.
2: What people want to be entertained.
1: People want to have a good time. And when I've seen you at the fair before, you have extra pipers in.
2: Yeah, because I usually bring in one
1: it's
2: or two,
1: outdoors
2: three.
1: And you want, I mean, it's AC/DC. It can't be too loud.
2: Exactly.
1: Right?
2: Yeah, right.
1: My theory is the louder the better. especially if it's outdoors.
2: Right, yeah. Yeah. Yeah, it's a good stage. Frontier Stage is great for that. It's got a good green room. That's key, too. Like, we spend, 45 minutes just getting our pipes up, warmed up, ready, in tune. You can't just play them cold and run out there and pretend like you know what you're doing. No, you've got to really have it dialed.
1: Yeah, no, it's and the response, I mean, you're probably, I mean, it's a great show. It's, like I said, one of the best tribute bands, but I just, it's like when you guys come out, especially if people haven't seen it before, they just go nuts.
2: Well, I think it's additive thing. Because already at its core, our local high voltage band, our tribute band, is really talented. We bring in an excellent singer from Pennsylvania. His job is performing as the front man for like four AC/DC tribute bands.
1: He kind of contracts himself out, right?
2: Yeah, so we spend all our profits flying him out here.
1: Wow.
2: Right? Then our lead guitarist comes from Bakersfield.
1: Right.
2: Our rhythm guitarist comes up from L.A. So it's really scattered all over the country to make high voltage happen.
1: Right.
2: So that's why Ray's kind of shifting gears, and he's really putting a lot of his effort into his new group.
1: Rock Lord, right?
2: Rock Lord, yeah. And they're all local guys. Andy Shellcross on bass, really talented bass player, lives in Cayucas. And then they've got a great front man, really entertaining. And then the guitarist is Josh, who came back from Colorado. He was our Angus for a while.
1: Yeah, okay.
2: And it was a great show. And they put on a great show. So.
1: Yeah, I got to check them out. I always wondered why High Voltage doesn't play that much, you know, kind of select gigs. And it's probably because you got people from all over the country.
2: Yeah, we're geographically challenged, Colin. Yeah, okay. And that's the long and short of it.
1: Well, I can't sing or play bagpipes or really much. I mean, I can dabble with keyboards, not really, but there's no key. The AC/DC never met a keyboard they were going to have put on stage. So
2: right. But there's some in the background, some of their tunes. Yeah,
1: is there some? Yeah. I figured in the studio.
2: It's studio stuff. Yeah, but they put on an incredible live show, right?
1: Oh yeah,
2: and they're still touring. Those guys are freaking.
1: They are. I debated going up because they just played Levi's Stadium, and it's one band I've never seen. I heard a rumor they were close to playing the Mid-State Fair, and. The fair couldn't make it work financially.
2: Man, I wouldn't think
1: they wanted close to $1 million.
2: I wouldn't be surprised.
1: Yeah.
2: Okay.
1: But I heard the fair paid $800K for Aerosmith like 15 years ago.
2: Wow.
1: Yeah.
2: Get down.
1: So,
2: okay.
1: Anyway, we got another minute or so. But anyway, we're here chatting with Paul Dunn about bagpipes. We'll morph into some other things. If you haven't heard him before, check out High Voltage next time they play. He's available to play events with the bagpipes, too.
2: But come down and see us for 9/11 this Friday.
1: Yeah, that would be a great event. Yeah. And that's going to be where again?
2: That'll be at Fire Station Number 1, corner of, Santa Barbara and Broad.
1: Yep. And that'll be the 9/11 25th anniversary.
2: Yeah, 25th anniversary. There'll be speakers. There'll be pipes.
1: Is it just you or you have a...
2: I'm going to bring out four pipers, me included, two drummers and a bass. We'll have a pretty good show.
1: Yep. Okay, that'll be good. I'm excited to come see that. So anyway, we're on our final hour of KVC Hometown Radio. How much time we got, Jim?
4: Got about 30 seconds.
1: I got 30 seconds. Okay. We're chatting with Paul Dunn here, and we're going to get into some other topics about him growing up in Morro Bay, the skateboard scene, maybe a little off-road stuff, and conclude our final half hour. So thanks for listening. This is News Talk 920 KVEC. I'm Colin Jones, in for Dave.

0: NBC Entertainment News.
1: Julia Roberts, Paul Rudd, Sarah Paulson, and Greta Lee are all headed to Broadway this winter in Small Mouth Sounds. The comedy about a group of strangers at a silent retreat begins performances on February 18th. Pre-sale begins September 10th.
2: Good morning,
1: Stevie Wonder's headed back on the road this fall. The Songs in the Key of Life performances 50th anniversary tour will feature Wonder performing the entirety of that Grammy award-winning album. The U.S. leg of the tour begins at Madison Square Garden on November 19th.
3: Better before.
1: And Dexter Resurrection is returning to Paramount Plus just in time for Halloween. The second season of the series stars Michael C. Hall reprising his role as Dexter, alongside Dan Stevens as the New York Ripper and Brian Cox as the Five Borough Killer. Dexter Resurrection will premiere October 30th. Mike Dubusky, ABC News.
4: ABC News, I'm Dave Packer. Polls have closed in New Hampshire, where primary voters are nominating candidates for several important races in November. And at this hour, ABC projects John Sununu is the winner of the Republican nomination for U.S. Senate. On the Democratic side, Chris Pappas bested projected progressive challenger Karishma Mansour. And we project that incumbent Governor Kelly Ayotte will win the Republican primary for governor in New Hampshire. We may learn more about Sunday's deadly cargo plane crash at Miami International Airport during an NTSB briefing expected tonight. ABC's Victor Oquendo is in Miami and what we know so far.
5: Authorities identifying the five men killed, ranging in age from 47 to 75, saying they were all in a cleaning crew van crushed by the plane.
4: A U.S. official now tells ABC News that American forces have attacked multiple Iranian tankers today. It comes as Iran also now claims to have captured a U.S. underwater drone. This is ABC News.
6: 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Friday, September 18th at 4. Dave and John Lindsay take your calls and your guesses on when we'll see the first inch of rain this fall. With meteorologists tracking a super El Nino this year, the rain could come early. 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
9: 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Leslie Rodriguez is going to be joining us from Jack's Helping Hand tomorrow. John Lindsay is going to make a special appearance. We've also got Terry Banish back with us from the city of Atascadero. We've got a really fun show planned for you tomorrow. I hope you tune in. 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
11: KBEC 920 News Time, 534. Checking traffic, looking pretty good. Slowing in the usual spots, 101 southbound as you enter Shell Beach, and also Highway 227 near the airport and Buckley Road in San Luis Obispo, southbound 227. And weather-wise, sunny, hot, muggy, partly cloudy, cloudy. It's all out there for you. And temperatures, the 80s and 90s, inland valleys, 70s and 80s, coastal valleys, and the 70s at the beaches. Those overnight in the 60s and warming up even more tomorrow. We could hit triple digits in some of the inland valleys. And be aware of that and be careful out there on the roads. 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

0: for like 20, 30 minutes ever.
1: I know.
0: There we
1: are. Wow.
2: And as such, I will continue to be Kurt's music consultant going forward.
1: I think maybe for the entire AGM community here, man. Okay. We'll get you into working here.
2: Salary? Bennies? Probably not.
0: Yeah, okay.
1: On top of all of the other things you're doing.
0: Donuts. Kurt and I know that.
1: It's radio, man. I don't think so. Keep your day job.
2: Right. Yeah, kind of the same goes with professional piping. A lot of my income really just goes back into supplies and so on. The band itself, we have an overhead. We pay rent at the church.
1: Okay.
2: And we, you know, we have to buy reeds and bags and all kinds of goodies.
1: And you got to practice. You got to keep up on it. Really?
2: I'll be there in an hour running practice for the Friday's performance. So.
1: Okay. Well, if you want to see Paul, extraordinaire bagpiper, the big event at the Slo Fire Station number 1 for 9/11 25th anniversary, that'll be this Friday at 8:30. So we're back for the last half hour talking to Paul. A couple other things I wanted to get into. This guy, in addition to being a bagpiper, is an off-road enthusiast. Is that a good way to describe it?
2: Sure. I mean, I lived on a sailboat for 8 years, you know, it's an adventure, right? So when the boat was sold and I settled down and so on.
1: Was that out of Morro Bay?
2: Well, when I first bought the boat, it was in San Diego. Okay. I went up and down the coast. I put about 5,000 miles on that boat. Okay. I lived and worked on the boat in Catalina for a summer.
1: Okay.
2: Along the way and working at Diablo, having a lot of sea time. I got my captain's license, had a 100-ton license. Wow. I was, you know, the captain of the Pablo Gallo out in Morro Bay for its first 4 years.
1: Okay.
2: Yeah, so a lot of balls in the air and everything. Yeah. Sold the boat to a kid that was just like me when I bought it in 1991. And so it's now, that little sailboat, 27-foot Bristol, is in Channel Islands Harbor. Oh, cool. There's still kind of a loose association of previous owners, that kind of stuff.
1: Right.
2: Yeah, so then since I kind of, you know, swallowed the anchor, they say, in boating, came ashore. I'd always been a Land Rover head. I bought my first Land Rover with a student loan when I was at Cal Poly for $800. And my roommate Eric and I went down to Santa Maria and towed it back on a flatbed.
1: Yeah.
2: And so I've been a Roverhead all because of Eric, because his father drove around Morro Bay in a 1951 80-inch Series 1 Land Rover that had been shipped over here from Africa.
1: Okay.
2: So it always been like this thing, like you strive to get your own Land Rover. So we did that. I had, this is my...
1: They're not cheap, I take it.
2: Well, it's just, you know, depends. I mean, $800 was my first one.
1: Yeah, yeah, okay.
2: My last one I just imported from Australia was, you know, something north of that, right?
1: Just a bit, right?
2: Yeah, okay. So I'm on number 6. I have 2 in my garage right now. And the main thing is, it's just a self-contained, self-supporting camping adventure.
1: Yeah.
2: You know, the term now everyone uses is overlanding,
1: right?
2: Okay. It's getting to be like an overly used cliche, but you used to call it car camping.
1: Yeah.
2: Okay, and so I've kind of run the full route, like got the rooftop tent, had all this extra gear, weighed down my truck, and now I'm just detuning all that stuff, getting down to just like sleeping in the truck, because it turns out my wife isn't so keen on going off-road and getting out there and being really, really rustic.
1: Yeah, that's the thing. Do you sleep in the vehicle, or do you have a tent?
2: Yeah, you can do it either way.
1: Yeah,
2: there's a lot of different
1: ways
2: to do it.
1: Yeah.
2: So if you want to sleep on the ground, fine. If you sleep on a rooftop tent, that's fine too. You know, the ultimate now is these guys in their Sprinter vans, right? There's $200,000 you're going down the trail in. Okay?
1: Right, but a Land Rover is like an all-wheel drive, right?
2: Yeah, I mean, it's a four-wheel drive.
1: I don't want to be in a Sprinter or like a big van out in the boonies. I mean, isn't a Land Rover... Do you want
2: depends
1: a vehicle?
2: Where you want to go, Colin.
1: Right?
2: That's the thing. Like, you drive up to Big Sur, every, like, you know, shoulder pull out, there's a Sprinter parked there.
1: Okay,
2: and they're,
1: yeah,
2: you know,
1: because the roads are paved.
2: Yeah. But like when I'm off-roading in Death Valley, and Mojave, and so on, you know, the thing is to just get out there, get alone, you know, look at the stars, the moon, and that kind of thing.
1: Nobody around.
2: So, yeah, and you want to have, it's an experience, you know, that you're just on your own. You know what's the basis of it is, I've rooted this out by campfire talk with other campers, is... Fundamentally, we all go back to being Boy Scouts at one point in time.
1: Okay.
2: So when you're a scout, you learn about making a fire, but not a fire, you know, setting up camp and dealing with hygiene and so on and so forth. So we've just kind of extended that to wheeled travel. And that's kind of like the common thread that I see out there on the trail.
1: Adult scouting, maybe.
2: Maybe.
1: Yeah.
2: And that's fine. I think it's good. I think it's good for people in touch with nature.
1: Right.
2: Being self-supporting, you know, and mechanically astute to the extent that you can maintain your vehicle and so on.
1: Right. So you have the Land Rover. You kind of pick a spot where you want to go. You drive down there. I mean, can anyone, is it legal just to drive off a road anywhere you want? I mean, there's certain areas that are restricted. Like, if you go to Joshua Tree, there's a lot of protected

0: areas, yeah, probably, sure. Right?
1: Yeah, I mean, Josh was really overrun now. It's overly it's loved. Overrun. Yeah,
0: but so. Like anybody could go to the Mojave and turn off the highway or the road and go into
1: within
0: an area?
1: Reason. Yeah. So, for example, what's there's a famous reason? Trail that starts about at Laughlin and works its way westward to about Barstow, and it's right. called the Mojave Road.
0: The Mojave
1: and
0: road,
1: it was kind of
0: dirt road, I assume.
1: It's a dirt and kind of a sand kind of thing. Okay. Goes over a number of mountain ranges, and there's much to see on it. It's about a 4-day trip. I've done it like 4 times. I've led a couple trips with a club event. I'm a member of both the Arizona Land Rover Owners Club and the Northern California Land Rover Owners. And usually we get out there in the winter. You know, you don't want to be in the Mojave in the summer. Some people have this kind of thing like, I want to see what it's like to be in 120-degree weather. No. You
0: unless
1: die.
0: You're doing the bad water.
1: Right. Yeah, so
0: marathon.
1: You really want to do something from like November to about April, May at the latest, right? Yeah. So Mojave Road is like a 180-mile trail that has a little bit of everything. It's not terribly difficult, but it's very scenic.
0: Yeah.
1: You've got every type of cactus, rock formations, terrain, and it's a great way to experience what they call the East Mojave.
0: Right. Yeah. But could you do it in a sprinter or a sedan?
1: Yeah,
0: or
1: I think you really could. Yeah, yeah, I think you could. Yeah, okay. I've seen, you know, everything from vintage Broncos out there to, you know, Suzuki Samurais, you know.
0: Okay.
1: It's I call it the Carmen Ghia Trail because you probably could do it in a Carmen Ghia because really most transaxles in those early Volkswagens were essentially like a pause attraction, right?
0: Right?
1: So that's all you need.
0: I would recommend
1: traveling with a buddy,
0: right.
1: You know.
0: Okay.
1: I'd have had some solo trips, but the truck that I drive is so damn dependable. I'm confident that I can make it out, or I could walk out if I had to.
0: Right. Yeah. I'm always nervous. They always say hiking and doing things. It's generally not a good idea.
1: Or bring an inReach, right? You know,
0: sat phone or something, where because you just never know what's going on. But there's probably the lure of you know, of a solo trek.
1: Yeah, sure.
0: Right. As long as you kind of let people know where you're going and where you're supposed to be at the end point when something bad happens, they're going to come looking for you.
1: It's a great way to just cleanse your mental, you know, health. So that's why I do it, really.
0: Do you see more people doing that kind of thing? Has it become an Instagram
1: moment? Oh, it's a huge industry now.
0: Yeah.
1: You know, overlanding, in quotes,
0: is
1: a huge industry. There's expos both on the East Coast and the West Coast, and there's gear you can get.
0: Yeah.
1: So, that's fine if you want to do that. If you want to spend a bunch of money and make yourself more comfortable, have at it. Knock yourself out. I've gone partly there, and I've kind of retreated back a little bit because I really do think that a lighter vehicle is a better vehicle if that's what you want to do. And that's kind of where I am mentally. So anyway.
0: Yeah. Okay.
1: Yeah, so I do that, you know, a couple times a year. Things are on hold for right now because I've got some personal issues I'm dealing with. My mom, you know, my mom's 96, and I'm seeing her every day and that kind of stuff. So I'll get back out there eventually.
0: Okay. So is it only south? I mean, are there places in more central where you could go in the summer, or is it?
1: Here we go. Big Sur.
0: Big Sur.
1: Yep.
0: Right.
1: Coast Ridge Road, which is currently on fire.
0: Yeah.
1: But I've been up there 4 or 5 times. There's so many really cool spots.
0: If you
1: just branch off a Nacimiento Ferguson Road and start going south. I don't need to name the spots.
0: No.
1: I don't like to expose them, but they're there, and just drive it, and you'll see some really cool camping spots there.
0: I've only been on Nacimiento a couple times when we were dealing with the slides and everything. When Highway 1 back at my Caltrans days, and that road is totally different going into 400 Liggett, but then you get go over the ridge there in Los Padres, man. That is a dicey, tough road.
1: Yeah.
0: But there's a lot of places off that you can go. But I don't know if you'd want to do a sprinter, but you want a four-wheel drive.
1: Yeah,
0: right?
1: I've seen sprinters on Coast Ridge Route from the South Point heading down towards some of the campsites there. But they recently scraped it, too. So it's not, you know, like a class 5-star hardcore, you know, off-road adventure anymore. It's doable in a two-wheel drive truck, I'd say, right now, for the most part. But things are changing. It's really in big flex right now with the fires.
0: Okay. We got a couple more minutes, so we're talking to Paul Dunn here from Morro Bay Bagpipe Off-Roading. And I used to sail, too, up in the Bay Area a lot. So as a sailor off-roader, I mean, how do you compare the experiences? I guess it was different times in your life, but in some ways you're kind of off the grid, and you're out there doing your own thing.
1: Carrying your own water, your own stove. You know, you are, you know, it's a self-contained apparatus, and just making the best of it. So.
0: Yeah, and it's interesting. I mean, I love the ocean. I love kayaking and doing all that stuff. I'm a Pisces. But the lure of being out in the middle of the ocean, like going to Hawaii, I don't have that. I like being on the ocean as long as I'm close to land.
1: I'm with you 100%.
0: Yeah,
1: when I was
0: in
1: that, I just don't have that bug to sail to Australia, right? But some people do, and I'm really enamored with that amount of energy to do that.
0: Yeah. Someone told me once, being on a sailboat or a boat out in the ocean is like being in prison with a chance of drowning.

0: But other people look at it as ultimate freedom.
1: Sure.
0: Right?
1: Yeah. I mean,
0: it's the perspective you have.
1: Yeah, right. And hundreds upon hundreds of people have done that and written books about it.
0: Oh,
1: right?
0: Yeah.
1: So
0: yeah,
1: you could just a wall of books about the solo trip to Hawaii.
0: Right, right.
1: Right.
0: So anyway, yeah, if you've got that urge, I mean, sailing, off-roading, it's a great way to kind of get off the grid, which probably is a nice thing. I mean,
1: we're very all addicted rewarding, to our, I'd say, too.
0: Our cell phones. I'm trying to reduce my screen time every day.
1: Yep.
0: And it's very rewarding to do that. Anyway, we're into our final hour, actually a final segment here, last 15 minutes with Paul Dunn. We've been covering a bunch of topics, and we're going to morph into Morro Bay and kind of his time growing up there here on the Central Coast back in the 70s and 80s. So you're listening to News Talk 920 KVC. I'm Colin Jones, sitting in for Dave, and we'll be right back after the break. News Talk 920 KVC. 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

0: We're just having fun in the studio watching Kurt rock out.
1: Kurt's just rocking over there again.
0: Jim's loving it. Fall.
1: Again.
0: Yeah. Maybe the next time I guest host the show, we're just going to play rock and roll. And
1: there we are.
0: Tell goofy stories. It is radio.
1: Kurt walking encyclopedia over there, so yeah. We could just oh, yeah.
0: It's not a visual medium, but we sort of have to just relay the vibe. But, yeah, we're here back on Hopetown Radio. I'm Colin Jones, sitting in for Dave Congleton with a little humble pie, 30 days in the hole. We're 3 hours in the studio, and we're coming up on our last 15 minutes with Paul Dunn. We've been covering a lot of issues and telling stories, having a great time here. So the final segment, Paul being a Morro Bay, well, he was born in Sierra Vista, but he grew up in Morro Bay.
2: Yeah.
0: So,
2: yeah.
0: I mean, I know a lot of people from Morro Bay, a lot of friends, colleagues, and they just got so many stories of the 70s and 80s there. It was a whole different world.
2: I'm going to wax poetic here. Okay. I might even shed a tear.
0: Yeah,
2: it was a great time to grow up in Morro Bay.
0: Yeah.
2: So
0: you graduated high school 79? Yeah,
2: life on Acacia Street. Yeah. I was about 5 blocks from the golf course.
0: Nice.
2: You know, my neighbor across the street and I, we played Foursquare in the street. We played hide and go seek, you know, and in fact, we came up with, as a, I don't know, early teens age, we came up with like a version of hide and seek that was kind of on steroids. We called it Manhunt.
0: Oh, shit.
2: And basically, we had a perimeter of like 12 square blocks in town, and we'd give a guy a half hour head start. Yeah. But if we found the guy, we got to kick his ass.
0: Okay.
2: So we'd find guys like hiding in trash cans,
0: you know.
2: Yeah. Oh, that was good times.
0: Kind of like smear the, I won't say the word, but
2: right.
0: Yeah,
2: we would just get, well, because we didn't have social media.
0: Unsupervised playtime.
2: Yeah, I mean, we'd play hide and go seek till midnight, you know, and the parents knew it was fine.
0: Yeah, yeah.
2: And then we get up the next day and do it again. And
0: yeah,
2: whatever.
0: There's groups now that somehow want to get back to giving kids unsupervised time, put away their phones, and you know, as long as they're safe, you know. Yep. And there's to talk about different ways of doing that. But then, you know, as you got into high school, the mid 70s, the skateboarding culture. I mean, I was kind of a geek. I was more ball sports. My brother surfed, and he did the skateboard thing. I never really got in the culture, but I've seen a lot of movies and talk about it, and it's a huge. I mean, it was invented here in California, Central Coast, San Diego, L.A. What was that like?
2: Well, like a lot of us, we just migrated toward it, and everyone had some kind of board with either steel wheels or clay wheels.
0: Right,
2: and then when the earthing wheel came out in 73 or
0: changed everything, right?
2: Oh, yeah, big time. Because first you had an earthing wheel with.
0: You have to worry about rocks.
2: not so much. Yeah, earthing wheel with open ball bearings, and then the precision ball bearing, the 608Z came out, and once those got put on inside of the wheel, it just changed everything. And, you know, we had a teen center in Morro Bay. We'd just go there. We'd meet there in 72, 73, 74. Yeah. And then from there, like, let's go down to the waterfront. All right, the tourists in town. Let's go down there. My friend had a shirt that said, tourists go home, but leave your daughter.
0: Yeah.
2: You know, it's just, you know, we were just like these kids just having fun and, you know, jumping in the bay and that kind of stuff. It was really like that. There were sardines in the bay back then.
0: Yeah.
2: Okay. So
1: closest thing I could think of in South County, Roller Dome, Roller Rink.
2: Mm-hmm.
1: Pomeroy Street, Pismo Beach. Yeah. It is now kind of a little mall thing, but they still have the hardwood floor there.
0: Yeah, we had ice cream. Yeah, but in some ways, skateboarding is an outdoor roller, a free-form roller rink.
2: Yeah, well, the real nexus of our development was when we started cleaning and skating the ditch.
0: Right.
2: Quote, unquote. The ditch is a, Kurt knows. Okay, it's a culvert that's across the street from Thrifty Drug. Used to be Thrifty Drugstore on Quintana Street in Morro Bay.
0: Okay.
2: Now it's all just decomposed and ratty and funky and homeless people live there and stuff. But there was three tiers to it.
0: Okay.
2: And you could totally skate the thing like a pool.
0: Really?
2: And we would just converge there every day after school. We had night sessions.
0: It's paved? Or was
2: it's concrete.
0: Concrete.
2: Yeah,
0: okay.
2: And it was about 12 feet wide and about 4.5-5 feet deep with angled walls.
0: But was there water in the winter?
2: But we found ways to divert the water. So just like we found ways to drain people's swimming pools. You know, this is how you did it.
0: You actually drained some swimming pools?
2: Well, if it was partly drained, you figured out a way to get your bucket brigade together, and then you had a fully drained pool.
0: Right.
2: I remember the Harbor Inn motel. When I was working at Rose's Landing as a 15-year-old, we'd go up there and skate it after work at around 11, 12 at night till the manager heard like the shh, You kids get out of here.
0: Wow.
2: So that's what life was like in, say, 76, 77. You know, you're not driving yet.
0: Right.
2: You know that girls are on the horizon, whatever, but once you get that driver's license, you know, okay, what are you going to do? You're going to still be a skater?
0: Yeah.
2: If you're core, you're still a skater.
0: Right. Did you continue skating in high school years?
2: Oh, yeah, absolutely. Yeah. In college and I just kept going. Right.
1: Anybody wants to see what the Central Coast was sort of like in the 70s? California Dreamin'. Have you ever seen that movie?
0: Oh yeah, filmed in Avila.
1: Oh my gosh, filmed in Avila Beach, Pismo Beach.
0: Yeah,
1: the old carnival is still there in Pismo Beach, and that was actually a thing there. And just California Dreamin'. Not the greatest movie in the world.
0: Yeah,
1: Glennis O'Connor's okay. Glennis O'Connor's the main star, but a great throwback to what Pismo Beach and Avila Beach looked like in the 70s.
2: Full confession, I dated a girl who was in that movie.
0: Really? No way.
2: Renee, if you're listening.
0: Yeah. What part did she have? I saw it at the Fremont several years ago.
2: Well, she was known to like stop traffic when she walked across the highway.
0: Okay, well, that's good.
2: Yeah, she had a rep. She's beautiful.
0: So the t-shirts worked.
2: Right. So anyway, I just want to pay homage to our kingpin out there, and that was Jack Smith.
0: Right.
2: Jack, in 75, 70, no, 70.

0: He skateboarded across the country with two friends, and there's a book and a movie deal, part of that, that he's working on. Yeah. And it's just a huge thing. But anyway, so he was our guy, and he was kind of like the ringleader. Yeah. And so from Jack, we all branched out, and from that blossomed ideas about products and so on and so forth. So one of the group went on to become a famous shoe designer, worked for Vision Streetwear. His name is Eric, and he had his own shoe line after that. Yeah. So... all of us kids just inhaled skateboarding. We wanted to become consultants in the biz, so we just were always involved somewhere or another.
1: It kind of grassroots that morphed into a whole cultural thing. Mm-hmm. And then I saw a show recently about the skateboard culture that New York adopted from California and stuff. And then you get into Tony Hawk becomes Olympic sport, the BMX, and all that stuff was related. Yeah. Were there any like famous skaters that made a living out of it that came out of Morro Bay or sort of moved on? Or you guys, it was just more of kind of a fun grassroots hobby. And then you kind of,
0: in terms of actually making money,
1: life intervened at some point.
0: Making money as an athlete, I'd say no, not that I can think of. But what was happening back then is when the print media got a hold of skateboarding, they were really just featuring all the skaters like Santa Monica and San Diego. So a lot of the guys in NorCal were kind of pissed off. Like, we're just as good as those guys.
1: Yeah.
0: So the Thrasher magazine set kind of said, because they're San Francisco based, they're like, this is our scene.
1: Okay.
0: And they had talent too. So it was kind of like print wars.
1: Yeah,
0: you know?
1: And a little competition.
0: Yeah,
1: so
0: and they all had their own group of people.
1: Right. Thrasher's out of the Bay Area.
0: Yep.
1: Okay.
0: Yep. All right. I worked for Power Edge Skateboard Magazine for a couple of years. They were out of Carson.
1: Okay.
0: So after I left Vision Skateboards, I was a hardware consultant there, designing wheels and grips and grip tape and all kinds of stuff. I got wooed over by a headhunter to go work for the skateboard magazine.
1: Cool. Yeah. Did Morro, because it's Santa Rosa Park that got the skateboard, manufactured park or whatever for people to go. I believe back then to see kids skating on sidewalks and being creative about it. Maybe the public doesn't like it, but now it's kind of morphed into actual skateboard. Is there one in Morro Bay too? Or
0: yes, there is.
1: Is there,
0: what you need to succeed in the skate park world is to have public support,
1: right?
0: Parents behind it, and last of all, money.
1: Yes.
0: Right? Because especially if you're pouring concrete.
1: Right.
0: But the skate park business is huge.
1: It is big.
0: Nationwide.
1: Any town of a normal size is going to have a skate park, probably, right?
0: Why not?
1: Okay. So, all right. Well, we've had fun this hour talking with Paul Dunn. We're wrapping up to a break here, 3 hours. I don't know what we got, Jim.
2: About 20 seconds.
1: 20 seconds. What do you got, Paul?
0: Final thoughts?
1: That's Dave's thing. Yeah.
0: Okay. Well, parents, let your kids go skateboarding. Let them break a bone or two. It's okay. I mean, we've got the state of the arts and pads now are so good.
1: Yeah. How about bagpipes or off-roading?
0: Sure.
1: Wait till you get your driver's license.
0: If you have a child that wants to get started in music, start young, for sure.
1: All right. Well, if you need adventure advice, Paul Dunn's the man. And go see him at the 9/11 Memorial this Friday. I'm out. This is Colin sitting in for Dave. Have a great rest of the day, and we got more guest hosts tomorrow.
0: Thanks, guys.
1: Thanks. 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
4: From ABC News, I'm Dave Packer. Key primaries in New Hampshire tonight. ABC News projects former U.S. Senator John Sununu will win the Republican primary for U.S. Senate. Sununu running down his wish list for reform.
5: Let's start with term limits. No more career politicians.
4: Other projected winners in the Granite State tonight, Congressman Chris Pappas wins the Democratic primary for U.S. Senate, and incumbent Governor Kelly Ayotte wins the Republican primary for governor. A Florida family says they had to rely on themselves to recover the bodies of four relatives killed at sea in a plane crash off the Bahamas early Monday. ABC's Gio Benitez.
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6: Family members racing out in their own boats and sending out a desperate plea.
7: We're asking for everyone out there to please help, whether it's by plane, by boat, any signs that you've noticed.
6: Hours later, the family releasing a statement saying they had recovered all four family members' bodies themselves, writing, "Our relatives had to bring them aboard their own vessels."
4: Canada's tariffs on a slew of U.S. imports began today. The tariffs in response to ones imposed by President Trump. Canadian Prime Minister Mark Carney said Canada had to pivot so Canadian workers can be protected.
8: That pivot will come at a cost. There's always a cost to action, but it doesn't come close to the cost of standing still. This is about who we are as Canadians. It's about our livelihoods and the country we leave to our kids.
4: A manhunt in France after another museum

0: This time, a handful of Renoir paintings. ABC's Tom Sophie Borich.
1: According to the local mayor, the local municipal police were on the scene within 5 minutes of the robbery beginning, and it's believed that that led, when the robbers tried to flee through the gardens of the museum, that led them to drop two of those Renoir paintings. They still got away with the two others.
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3: Veterans account for nearly 18% of suicides.
4: On average, we're losing 17 veterans per day to suicide.
3: Raul Andrews heads the philanthropic arm of the American Psychiatric Association. He says the problem isn't lack of services, but lack of awareness.
4: A veteran comes home, may not understand the signs of distress or mental health concerns they're going through.
3: The APA is widening its outreach, starting with highlighting the 988 hotline available to veterans or anyone facing mental health challenges. Jim Ryan, ABC News.
2: Now, if you know someone who is struggling with thoughts of suicide or you, help is available by calling 988. American teens are falling behind the rest of the world in reading scores. According to new results, U.S. scores fell 14 points since 2022. Kevin Huffman is CEO of a tutoring nonprofit called Accelerate.
5: I don't think it's time to freak out, but I do think we should be cognizant of the fact that the United States is competing in a global economy, and we should be concerned.
2: The U.S. now ranks 13th in global reading scores. Leaders of the Southeastern Conference will meet Thursday to discuss whether to kick LSU out of the league over its fight to allow former NFL players back onto the team. Authorities in Rome have unveiled what they believe is to be the largest fresco and mosaic complex of ancient Rome. Both works are from the first century and depict a maritime city. Dave Packer, ABC News.
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10: KBEC 920 News Time, 6:06, checking traffic. We do have some slowing southbound 101 as you enter Shell Beach. And also near the airport on 227 southbound in San Luis Obispo. Otherwise, looking pretty good. Weather, partly cloudy, partly sunny, mostly cloudy, humid. Looks a little bit like a shower. It's all out there and warm. 80s, 90s, inland valley.

valleys, 70s, 80s, coastal valleys tomorrow heating up even more. Could see 90s in some of the coastal valleys and temps in the triple digit zone for the inland valleys. So use caution, get ready for the heat. We're going to heat up, peak, and then slowly go back down towards the weekend. That's news, traffic, and weather together. I'm Kurt Olson. 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

0: this hour. I, it pains me to say this. It really does. I lived in North Dakota for 3 years. I've spent a lot of time in British Columbia over the years. I love Canada. I love everything about Canada. I love Canadians. This just breaks my heart. This trade war, whatever you want to call it. The Associated Press says this: Canada struck back at the United States today with retaliatory tariffs on about $20 billion worth of American goods, including steel, dairy products, appliances, and farm equipment, as the trade war between the once friendly neighbors escalated sharply. Anyway, always good to be in conversation with Mr. Rory McGinty. He joins us now. Rory, good afternoon.
1: Good afternoon, David.
0: I feel like I'm in a bizarro world, Rory. There was a movie, I don't know, 20, 25 years ago, where Michael Moore, that documentary film guy, starred, and Canada was going to invade the U.S. And, you know, you laugh at that now, how preposterous, how silly. And now you see the headlines and you're thinking, what the heck is going on? So I'll just start with that question, Rory. What the heck is going on?
1: I think that what's going on is the United States has simply, from an economic standpoint, lost its mind. And the Canadians, who, you know, they're trying to negotiate the best deal for Canada, and we should negotiate the best deal from America, but they're looking at us and trying hard to comprehend how rational people could act the way Trump's acting. He's taking a stance that is going to harm both countries in the short term and in the long term, and they're not sure what to do about it. They can't get him to act rationally.
0: Well, apparently the Americans were surprised that the Canadians haven't just capitulated and rolled over. They're prepared to walk away and just kind of up the game if necessary. They're not going to capitulate, and I think the United States expected that they would, Rory.
1: Oh, I'm sure that they thought that they would. Trump made comments on Truth Social that suggested he expected them to roll over, and they're a big sovereign country and a proud country, and they're not going to roll over. They're going to negotiate a deal that works economically for them as well as for us, and they're not going to simply give in to whatever whim Trump has on a given day.
0: Did you read about the French language component? Are you familiar with this?
1: No, I'm not.
0: Now, this is all coming out secondhand, but one of the reasons why Mark Carney of Canada was so adamant in saying no to this deal is that the Trump administration, if people know Canada at all, you know that the province of Quebec is French-speaking. You cannot be prime minister of Canada if you don't speak French. The French language is very important to them on all their documents and everything. And from what I've read, Rory, the Trump administration has said, we want to drop this French language requirement. We don't want to have to put everything in two languages. We want all the negotiations just to be in English. And that was a line in the sand for Carney and the Canadians, because not only are you attacking us economically, you're also attacking our culture. And that's unacceptable.
1: No, and it ought to be unacceptable. You know, the French culture is an integral part of Canadian culture. We have to recognize that.

0: And we can't demand that the world will convert to seeing things and doing things our way just because our culture is a little different. I had heard something to that effect. I wasn't certain of the details, but if that's something that Trump demanded or Trump's people demanded, no wonder the negotiations fell apart.
1: So in your mind, what was it that President Trump and this administration, why are they imposing these tariffs? What is it that they're trying to gain?
0: I think Trump operates under the delusion that the United States would be better off if it quit trading with everybody and we produced all our own goods and services right here. That world disappeared somewhere around the turn of the 20th century, and we're not going to go back to it. But he seems to think that we can do that, or we can simply shut out all the wood products that we get from Canada and still build houses here in America. We can shut out all the different things we get from various countries. And I don't think that bothers him in the least, and partly because what it does in the short term is add to inflation, and that's of no consequence to him because you're inflating items he doesn't buy in the first place. But normal people do, and people are really, really struggling in the United States more than I have seen in decades, and all they need is another stupid move that is going to stimulate more inflation and make their lives even more miserable. So in the short term, that's what's going to happen, is that the American people are going to pay higher prices, and people are going to suffer more.
1: Rory McGinty joins us as we talk about this ongoing trade war between the United States and Canada. So given that, what is it that Canada wants? Or is Canada mainly just trying to preserve some kind of relationship with the U.S.?
0: I think they're smart enough to realize that we both gain from good relations. And they're trying to keep good relations both economically and politically and culturally. And Trump is simply refusing to agree to anything that will make that possible. Requiring that the Canadians drop the French language requirement. You know, that's like telling, the Mexicans we don't want them to speak Spanish anymore. It's ridiculous. And it is arrogant and offensive to the rest of the world, to the people that are our neighbors, that ought to be our best friends. And I think the Canadians are trying, but they simply can't swallow the demands that are being put on them by the Trump administration.
1: So who has more to lose in this face-off between Canada and the United States?
0: In dollar terms, you might think that Canada has more to lose, but in the long term, I think we have more to lose. We benefit greatly from the trade relationship between the United States and Canada. You know, Canada is not a third world country that's sucking our jobs away because they pay people peanuts. They are a highly developed, advanced nation that looks at us on a par, and we both gain from trade. And I think the United States is going to suffer much more in the long term than Canada. I think it's going to be painful for both countries if it doesn't stop. But I think that we're going to be the ones that pay the highest price because we need the materials, the raw materials that we get from Canada.
1: Particularly,
0: if we don't get them from Canada, we're going to pay more from someplace else.
1: Particularly aluminum.
0: Yep. Aluminum, lumber, there's all kinds of things. Oil, there's all kinds of things that help to keep supply lines open in the United States and keep prices from getting higher than they already are. And Trump wants to shut those channels off. I think it's just insane.
1: All right, I got a lot of ground to cover here with Rory McGinty back on this broadcast, talking about this ongoing tariff war between the United States and Canada and what it means for both countries, what's going to happen in the long term. A lot to unpack here, but I've got just the guy. I'm Dave Congleton. 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
3: On September 12, 1970, Timothy Leary, a former Harvard psychologist and well-known advocate of psychedelic drugs, whom Richard Dixon famously called the most dangerous man in America, escaped from the California men's colony in San Luis Obispo County, where he was serving a sentence for marijuana possession. The escape was masterminded by the Weather Underground, a far-left militant group that grew out of the Vietnam War era. On September 11, 1981, the Abalone Alliance anti-nuclear group blockade of Diablo Canyon, which lasted for 10 days, ended. 30,000 people had shown up in support. With 1,960 people arrested, this protest marks the largest number of arrests at an anti-nuclear protest in United States history. This week in San Luis Obispo County history has been brought to you by the History Center of San Luis Obispo County. We open 3 new exhibits this summer. Please come check them out. Celebrating our nation's semi-quincentennial all year by taking a look at our local history, this is Executive Director Steve Schmidt. Happy 250th, America.
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0: Good to be with you. Always good to be in conversation with Rory McGinty. We're talking about Canada and the U.S. and this trade war that seems to be looming. Canada announced that it will impose retaliatory tariffs on U.S. goods beginning September 8th. And Rory and I are sitting around scratching our heads, trying to wonder what all this is about. Question coming in on the Frederick Law text line, Rory. Since we can always measure number of dollars in and number of dollars out each way, how can we actually get the real complex numbers of an advantage either way? Having huge differences in the numbers of population, all the different products shipped each way, can we ever actually measure who has the advantage, U.S. or Canada?
1: I don't think there is a way to fully measure that difference. But keep in mind, it's not just a matter of dollars in and dollars out. The products that we get from Canada fuel industries in America. So it's not just a matter of whether we pay for lumber from Canada. It's whether industries such as home building in America thrive better when we get those products from Canada. So there are long-term effects that far outweigh, I think, the balance of payments equation that you started this question with. And I think that's why the United States is going to suffer more than Canada, is that the long-term effects as they flow through the American economy are going to be quite serious.
0: Well, let's remind folks about that. Who in the long run, who ultimately pays for these tariffs, Rory?
1: Ultimately, it's the American consumer. Now, the American businesses to date have tried to absorb those tariffs because they're hoping that the tariffs are a short-term phenomenon and that things will go back to the way they were or something approximating it. If things don't go back to the way they were, then ultimately they're going to have to pass those on to American consumers. The notion that those are being paid by foreigners is just a lie. It's like Mexico is going to pay for the wall. It's a way of avoiding accountability for a bad economic decision, and American consumers are going to pay the price.
0: Let's see. It looks like Canada's retaliation is going to cover more than 700 different American products: steel, dairy, appliances, farm equipment, electronics, and various consumer goods are at the top of the list, Rory. We mentioned a few minutes ago, aluminum is going to be key, raw materials, but a big thing is also going to be cars. I've got one article here that says this might be the most consequential sector. The American and Canadian auto industries are intertwined.
1: Well, they're inseparable, and anything that damages one damages both of them. So, it's hard to say who gets damaged most because they both are going to suffer as a result of this. The auto industry isn't in great health at the moment to start with, and all they need is another obstacle to long-term economic stability. And this is going to be another obstacle.
0: On the Frederick Law text line, if the goal is to bring manufacturing back to America, can you name an industry where tariffs have actually accomplished that without substantially increasing prices?
1: Not a single industry. As a matter of basic economics, it doesn't work that way. If it was going to work that way, let's say, for example, we wanted to bring the steel industry back, and so we put huge tariffs on steel products, it would take most of a generation to build those new steel plants in the United States. And I don't know about you, but I haven't seen construction beginning on steel plants anywhere in the United States or any other kind of plants. What I have seen is that some unused capacity is being utilized, but that's being used up pretty quickly. And when you run out of unused capacity, what you end up with is inflation. Supply-based inflation which is one of the primary problems with our economy right now, and this will only make it worse.
0: Also on the Federal Law text line, I'll reword this. Basically, we have a cynical listener, Rory, who is suggesting that President Trump is doing all this with Canada simply to distract us from other things. Are we that cynical?
1: Well, I think that he is trying to distract things. I don't honestly think that's a primary motive that he has. I think everything he does is designed, play this shell game with the American public. But I think his primary motivation is to do it. He believes that the United States should be manufacturing everything at home, even though that's just not practical in today's world. And I think that's his primary motivation.
0: And then Canada's primary motivation, at least part of it, would have to be Canadian pride. You mentioned it earlier. They were beat up on last year as being dismissed as the 51st state of the union. And now this is more infuriating to them, I'd argue.
1: You know, I don't know how much more insulting we could be to our next door neighbor, or one of our two next door neighbors, than the kind of things that have been said about Canada, people that are just trying to get along with us. I'm not saying that they're looking out for our interests. They're a different country. They're looking out for their own interests, but they're doing it without insulting America, and we turn around and treat them pretty shabbily. And that is going to have long-term effects on all kinds of relationships. Keep in mind, they're one of our primary allies in NATO and otherwise. They're one of the countries that goes around the world sending peacekeepers trying to avoid wars. And they're going to be a lot less likely to do that where it helps the United States after the way we've been treating them.
0: Well, you've kind of answered my next question, because I was curious about the permanent damage here. And I mean, there are those who are saying this is just Taco Trump. You know, Taco Trump always chickens out, and he'll cave at the last minute like he has before. But at some point, there's got to be damage here to the relationship, which, as you've underscored, is both historic and prior to this has been treasured. And I'm concerned that there are going to be long-term ramifications.
1: Yeah, I think there's every reason to expect that Trump at the last minute will chicken out, but then he'll come back and do it again. And there are long-term effects, because people are concerned that it's going to happen again tomorrow. And, if we have, one administration like the Biden administration that treats the world a little more fairly, they're asking themselves, all right, what's going to happen when he leaves office? I really think that this is doing long-term damage to an important relationship that we've had with the Canadians for a century.
0: Could Canada actually come out of this looking stronger in the long run?
1: Oh, yes. Not only that, but we may find out that they're beginning to align themselves differently. Instead of being our closest ally, they may be somebody else's closest ally, somebody that they can rely on when they cannot rely on us any longer.
0: On the Frederick Law text line, a listener is saying, is Trump right when he states Canada is taking advantage of us with trade? I've got 1 minute, Rory.
1: No, absolutely not. I'd have to say that now there are some examples on both sides, where the trade agreements are a little bit unfair. But overall, I think that's the most balanced trade relationship we have with anybody.
0: Well, it's worked all this time.
1: Yeah, it's worked, and it's worked well. It has been very beneficial to both countries. And the Canadians are scratching their head thinking, why would the United States trash an agreement that has worked so well for us?
0: All right, we got a lot more to talk about. We'll continue our conversation with Mr. McGinty and welcome your phone calls, read more of your text messages as we try to figure out what is going on with this trade war now between the United States and Canada. Can this get any worse? Let's talk. This is KVEC.

0: ABC News, I'm Dave Packer. The NTSB with an update on the investigation into Sunday's deadly cargo plane crash at Miami International Airport during a briefing tonight. NTSB Chairperson Jennifer Homedy.
1: We'll talk to the crew in interviews tomorrow to get their updated hours, and then we'll compare that with the company records and provide further information as we receive it.
0: Five people on the ground in a van were killed. Five other people were injured, including the pilot and co-pilot. ABC News projects former U.S. Senator John Sununu will win the New Hampshire Republican primary for U.S. Senate and will face Democratic Congressman Chris Pappas in November. Canada's tariffs on a slew of U.S. imports begin today, the tariffs in response to ones imposed by President Trump. Cleanup efforts underway in Hawaii after Hurricane Lowell slammed the islands. The Category 2 storm brought heavy rain, flooding, and wind gusts up to 90 miles per hour. Tens of thousands remain without power. This is ABC News.
2: Dave Congleton here for News Talk 920 KVEC. 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
3: Hey, it's Andy Morris here from First Look, getting ready for tomorrow's Wednesday morning show. Leslie Rodriguez is going to be joining us from Jack's Helping Hand tomorrow. John Lindsay is going to make a special appearance. We've also got Terry Banish back with us from the city of Atascadero. We've got a really fun show planned for you tomorrow. I hope you tune in. It's First Look, and it gets underway at 6 o'clock right here on News Talk 920 and FM 96.5 KBEC. We'll see you, like it or not, starting tomorrow morning at 6.

0: So since late last February, we have been in a military action, a war with Iran. It's supposed to be 6 weeks. Now it's more like 6 months. No one seems to have an exit strategy. So now we're engaged in a trade war with Canada, our friends, our partners. It's Canada. But our president will not be deterred. Rory McGinty is giving us perspective. If you want to join in the conversation at any point, feel free to. 805-543-8830 or 800-549-5832. Can you explain these Trump tariffs? Can you explain what this president is trying to accomplish? Are you comfortable with what the president is doing? 805-543-8830. I guess, Rory, the question as we come back to you is, legitimately, could this get any worse?
1: I think it can and it will, because I think that Trump is going to respond to Canada's retaliatory tariff increases by increasing American tariffs on Canadian goods even further, and it goes back and forth until relations between the two countries are irreparably damaged. You know, people forget that one of the major contributors to the Great Depression that this country went through back in the 1930s was a tariff war that was started by people that had the same view of trade that Trump seems to have. We thought we had learned something from that, but apparently not, and we're headed towards some of the same thing. And I think it can and will get much worse.
0: Yeah. On the Frederick Law text line, Trump has no real strategy. His actions are dictated by his arrogance. Regardless of what happens with Canada regarding trade, the world has been set on a path to reduce its reliance on the U.S. in every way. All nations have begun to rearrange their alliances. I can't disagree with anything this texter is saying, Rory.
1: Neither can I. And you know, you asked about how cynical I could be earlier. I almost have to believe that he's trying to make the United States less influential in the world. It's hard to explain all the different things he is doing and threatening to do that weaken our economy, weaken our position diplomatically and politically, weaken our alliances. It's hard to explain all those things as just mere stupidity. You don't have to wonder if he isn't trying to weaken the United States, and he's succeeding.
0: Let's take a call. We got Carol in Grover Beach. Hey, Carol.
2: Hi. How
0: Hi.
2: You doing?
0: We're good. How are you?
2: I'm good. So I'm not a conspiracy person, but

0: very much for calling in. I appreciate it. And Rory, this is kind of echoing what you were just saying before we took Carol's call. She's targeting it specifically that there's something going on with Putin. I can't explain it. But a trade war with Canada is kind of mind-boggling to me.
1: And if you were to ask yourself what the American president could do to improve the position of Vladimir Putin and his regime in Russia and weaken our position, you'd have a list of Trump policies. It's hard to explain that he could align so much with Putin's interests accidentally.
0: 805-543-8830, 800-549-5832. If you want in on this conversation with Rory McGinty, I guess where this is going to is the big question, is this a fight that we can win, this war with Canada?
1: Absolutely not. I think it's a war, it's like Iran. When it's all over, we are going to be worse than if we had never started the war. And there will be no satisfactory end to it. It will simply continue to harm the American people.
0: All right, let's take some more calls. 805-543-8830. We've got Bob in Arroyo Grande. Hey, Bob.
2: Hi, Dave. Hi, Rory.
0: Hi, Bob.
2: If somehow the current administration loses its power in both the House and the Senate, is that going to be enough to stop Trump in his tracks from these absolutely ridiculous paths he's on? Are we going to have to put up with him for two more years of this?
0: It's a good question.
2: Unsustainable crap.
0: What happens, Rory, if the Republicans lose the House and maybe even lose the Senate? Does that affect tariff policy?
1: No. In fact, because there's no prospect. I think that the Democrats are going to take both houses, but there is no prospect that they will have veto-proof majorities in both houses. And without that, Trump can stop them from, for example, amending the statutes that he relies on as authority for the tariffs. So the answer is that will call him up short in a few areas, but fundamentally, and particularly in the tariff area, it will not stop him.
0: Bob.
2: That's the scary news I didn't want to hear, but thank you.
0: All right, Bob. Sorry. 805-543-8830. Here's Bob number two. Hey, Bob.
3: Hi, Dave. Hi, Rory.
0: Hi, Bob.
3: Your first caller, the lady, was spot on. I would say that one evidence for that, one bit of evidence for that assertion, is the 1 hour to 2 hour phone calls every 1 to 2 weeks between Putin and Trump. It's almost like he's got to give Putin a progress report. Well, yeah, I screwed up this for, so Ukraine can't get that, and now I'm making us look bad here. And it's like he's the Manchurian candidate come writ large.
0: I'm not aware of these regular phone calls, Bob. Is that public knowledge?
1: Yes.
0: Okay. Rory?
1: I mean, Trump's people actually brag about them as if that's a badge of honor, that you know that they have access to Putin, when in fact it suggests a very unsavory relationship between the two of them at a time when we're on opposite sides of the Iranian war. Russians are trying to help the Iranians, and they're not doing anything to help us achieve our goals in the Iranian war. And yet we're calling and chatting with them, you know, for 2 hours on a regular basis.
0: Bob?
3: Well, if we do get control of both houses and we can't handcuff him, Trump, with legislation because we don't have a veto-proof majority, then perhaps the better approach might be for removing him from office based on his actions he's already taken. Because he's violated so many presidential rules, the Constitution, he's broken so many laws, the man needs to be removed from that office.
0: I'm glad you called, Bob. Thank you. 805-543-8830.

0: Mark is in Shell Beach. Hey, Mark.
1: Hey, Dave.
0: Hey, Mark. Welcome back.
1: I'd like to get you. Thank you. Really like to. Thank you. I'd really like to get your take on this. While I was gone reading the New York Times and your guest's take, I read something that just went, that just put a pit in my gut. Okay. And in looking at the bigger picture and thinking that Trump is vulpine, all the pushing and prodding he's been doing through the years about Greenland, and now he's got the Straits of Hormuz shut down and potentially much more expensive and difficult transport. And what I read, Dave, was that there is belief that there is up to 13 billion barrels of oil in some remote part of Greenland, and that the company exploring it is headed by Dr. Phil, who's a big Trump crony. And it just made me stop and go, oh, man, is he that diabolical? Is he like a villain in a James Bond movie? I mean, am I reading too much into this, or is this the kind of thing that might happen?
0: Well, Rory, it's no secret that President Trump wants his hands on Greenland.
2: Yes, and it makes no sense from a geopolitical standpoint. There is nothing we need for our national security that the people of Greenland haven't voluntarily given us. So there has to be some other explanation, and that may well be it.
0: Well, Mark clearly believes
1: maybe
0: it.
1: We're meeting.
0: Go ahead, Mark.
1: I'm sorry, Dave. Go ahead.
0: No, you go ahead.
1: I hope I'm reading too much into it, because that is really diabolical if that were to turn out to be the case.
0: Well, the way I look at it, Mark, you asked my opinion, is we're trying to figure out what would prompt Trump to do this. And the obvious reason doesn't make any sense. So there's got to be something deeper here. So if it's not a distraction, what is it? And I agree with you. That's the scary part.
1: This thing in Canada is just—it's just sickening. I mean, it's so awful what this country has become under that guy. You know, I spent a fair amount of time. A, I'm from California. Remember, we don't vote for him here. And B, telling people around Ireland and in England, hey, I'm really sorry. You know, I had a cabbie in England. And he said, "What you guys do, what America does, every time you do something, it affects everything in this world." And all I could say is, yeah, and I'm so sorry. I'm embarrassed. I'm sickened by what's happening here. And that part of the world is very much concerned about it. And as you and your guests have been talking, they're making their own arrangements, and as well they should.
0: Good to hear from you, Mark. Thank you very much. Comment on that, Rory, the idea of the ripple effect. Everything the United States does, it's felt somewhere around the world.
2: It is, and it's not always a good ripple effect. Sometimes it sends a tremor through the world when they realize that we're no longer a reliable ally. And then they start looking at somebody like China or maybe even Russia or the European Union as an ally, because they can no longer count on us. That's really, really discouraging. We have been the most reliable ally for, you know, since World War II, and all of a sudden, we're a loose cannon.
0: Francine checks in on the Frederick Law text line. Hey, Francine. I think Putin is protecting Trump or blackmailing him because of the Epstein files. After all, many of the young girls were from Russia. That's possibly the real reason the Epstein files have not been fully released. What about that, Rory?
2: You know, we can speculate about what's in the Epstein files. The fact is, we don't know, but they're fighting awful hard to not disclose those files, which makes me wonder. I am more inclined to think it has something to do with the fact that the Russians bailed Trump's enterprises out with a big bank loan through a German bank long before he became president. And I think it's possible that the Russians have leverage on Trump that way. There's, for some reason, he is much more interested in pleasing Putin than he ought to be as the American president.
0: All right, short break. We'll come back for a final segment with Mr. McGinty. I'm Dave Congleton. This is KVEC.
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0: We're trying to make sense out of this, and maybe you could explain it to us. We got about 10 minutes left. But if you want in on the conversation, we need to hear from you now, please. Why are we engaging Canada in a trade war? 805-543-8830. 800-549-5832. Rory McGinty, nor I, neither one of us can figure this out. Rory, back with you on the Frederick Law text line. Elizabeth checks in. Hey, Elizabeth. Isn't the Canada thing just a giant smokescreen for all of the corruption and horrific actions of this administration? I'm detecting a theme here, Rory.
1: And I think there is something to it. I'm not cynical enough to think that that's the only motivation, but I do think that Trump is a master at misdirection. When he's unpopular in one area, he finds a way to divert everybody's attention somewhere else. And I'm not sure what you can do that would get you more attention than starting a trade war with Canada.
0: But I'm surprised we haven't gotten the call or the text message yet trying to defend this, trying to say, hey, don't we need to protect American products? Don't we?
1: You know, we had a record of bad trade deals for decades, and we should continue to try to negotiate better deals, not by imposing ridiculous tariffs, but by negotiating the way we have been doing for a long time with a great deal of success. That protects American business. These tariffs don't. They're disruptive of American business because they create uncertainty, and uncertainty is the enemy of American business. So I don't see anybody in America that benefits from those tariffs other than perhaps Trump.
0: Well, then how would he benefit from it?
1: Oh, I think he benefits from it by trying to look like a tough guy, and to the extent that there are still people that believe, you know, we have to bully the world, they're seeing examples of it in his policies. But I actually think that the American people are finally waking up and realizing just how foolish his policies are, and a lot of his supporters are peeling away. They're not becoming Democrats. They're not becoming liberal, but they are becoming disenchanted with a president that isn't serving them.
0: So is there any realistic way for us to win this trade war, given Canada's initial entrenchment? How do we win this?
1: The only way we can win it is by swallowing our pride and walking these tariffs back and saying, let's try to get back to the way things were. Sometimes that's the best thing you can do. When you've made a mistake, admit it, undo it, and move on. Don't double down and make it even worse.
0: But I'm not disagreeing with you, Rory, but we both know that's not going to happen.
1: Not under Trump. But maybe Democrats, and I don't tend to back radical action. I tend to be a centrist. But I think that if the Democrats do take the House and the Senate, they're going to have to put the squeeze on him to make him come around. They can't pass legislation that over his veto, but they can take away the money that he needs to be able to do these kind of things. They need to seriously consider taking some radical action to defund these programs of his that are not serving the American public.
0: So where are we overall with his tariff program? He imposed these tariffs. The Supreme Court ruled against him. And now here he is again.
1: And I think they'll rule against him again, but a lot of the damage will already have been done, and the taxpayers are going to pay to refund the tariffs to these industries that were harmed. So it doesn't cost Trump anything. It costs the American taxpayers, who he said weren't going to have to pay.
0: We got a couple minutes left. Any encouraging news about the economy? Do you see, because you follow this very carefully, are you seeing any positive economic indicators?
1: Not at the moment. At the moment, I think the economy looks more fragile than it has looked since the first day of his first term. When we were, we were still coming out of a recession, and and dealing with COVID and all that. And I think the economy is more fragile now than it was during COVID. So, no, I don't see any good news at the moment. I am hoping for some because there are a lot of people that are hurting, but I'm not seeing it.
0: Well, but follow up on that, please. What indicators would you point to suggest that the economy is fragile?
1: Oh, the first thing is the job numbers. They keep revising them down, and they're not creating nearly enough new jobs for the new people that need them, and the increases in wages of actual wage earners are negligible. If you look at the aggregate numbers. Occasionally they look good, but most of that money isn't going to the people working in factories or in farms. They're going to the corporations. And I don't see any real indication of the job market is going to improve either in terms of number of jobs or what workers are getting paid. And that's alarming.
0: Go ahead. No, you go ahead.
1: When we restrict supply, which is what Trump is doing, if the economy was healthy, then wages should be rising. And they're not. They're not. It's not happening because the economy is in a very fragile state. That's, to me, a very alarming sign.
0: On the Frederick Law text line, listener wants to know your opinion about China and will they get involved in this one way or the other? Rory?
1: Oh, I'm sorry. I thought you were expecting a call.
0: No.
1: I think China is going to take advantage of this. I think the things that we are no longer doing with Canada, China is going to be doing with them because they're going to turn to somebody they can count on. And one thing about the Chinese, they understand the importance of stable long-term relationships, and they cultivate them. They're smart economically, apparently smarter than we are. And so, yes, the markets that we give up with these tariffs are going to go to somebody else.
0: Mr. Rory McGinty, we always appreciate the conversation. I got about 30 seconds for a final thought.
1: I hope that that Trump somehow begins to understand just how bad his popularity is and what it's doing to his party, and somebody is going to be able to play the role of Barry Goldwater talking to Richard Nixon and say, it's time to cut it out. I can't imagine that Trump would ever step down from the presidency, but maybe somebody can get through to him and say, You got to stop. Your legacy is being tarnished, and legacy seems to be very important to him.
0: Maybe Natalie will say something to him. All right, Rory. Appreciate the conversation.

0: 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It's 7 o'clock on the Central Coast.
1: From ABC News, I'm Dave Packer. The NTSB revealed tonight that they've listened to the cockpit voice recorder after Sunday's deadly cargo plane crash at Miami International Airport. NTSB investigator Shahoon Shin.
2: No indication in the recorded data that speed brakes or thrust reversers were deployed.
1: Tomorrow, investigators will interview the pilot and co-pilot. The U.S. stepping up attacks on Iranian tankers. Five ships hit today after firing on three tankers over the weekend. All this in response, says the Pentagon, to Iran shooting at U.S. warships. Meanwhile, Tehran says it captured a U.S. underwater drone.
3: An American official telling ABC News the drone had malfunctioned, describing it as an older model that neither collected sensitive data nor carried any classified sonar or radar equipment. As the war escalates, Wall Street reels, the Dow plunging more than 600 points as the price of oil nears $100 a barrel.
1: ABC's Rachel Scott. And the trade war heats up between the U.S. and Canada. The U.S. to ban the import of some Canadian dairy products, motorcycles, and most alcoholic beverages. This after retaliatory tariffs promised by Canada kicked in earlier today on $20 billion of U.S. imports. Supreme Court Justice Brett Kavanaugh handing Democrats a victory today, rebuffing an appeals from Missouri officials who wanted to use new congressional districts backed by President Trump in the November election. ABC News projects former U.S. Senator John Sununu will win the New Hampshire Republican primary for U.S. Senate.
4: From the first day of this campaign, we focused on the issues important to voters across New Hampshire. Right? Economy, jobs. How do we bring down the cost of living?
1: Sununu endorsed by President Trump and will face Democratic Congressman Chris Pappas in November. He called Sununu a pawn of the president.
5: The voters of New Hampshire have sent a clear message. They're fed up with what's happening in our politics and they're ready for change.
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2: Months after a brazen Louvre heist, 2 Renoir paintings were stolen in an early morning break-in at the museum named for the artist in France.
3: The robbers broke into the museum. They, according to the local mayor in that town, used a hacksaw or a knife, possibly an electric one, to basically go through the bolts around the frames of the paintings.
2: ABC's Tom-Sophie Burridge says the thieves were able to extract 4 paintings, but dropped 2 as they ran. Chrysler is recalling more than 320,000 Jeep Grand Cherokees because the rear coil springs could detach while in motion. Parent company Stellantis says it's not aware of any accidents related to the issue. A new twist in the saga of the Duke and Duchess of York.
4: As Prince William and Kate walk their future heir to the throne, Prince George, to his first day of classes at Eton College, their in-laws, the Duke and Duchess of Sussex, a.k.a. Harry and Meghan, are said to be surprised by the way Buckingham Palace released that letter this week, making it clear they remain non-working royals. Sources say the couple were caught off guard because they were given no time to review or comment on the letter before it was released to the media. The question of who will pay for their security and whether they'll receive round-the-clock police protection is still being worked out. Sherry Preston, ABC News.
2: The Coast Guard credits a Good Samaritan vessel for rescuing 4 people from the waters of the mouth of the Colorado River in Texas Monday. All were wearing life jackets. Dave Packer, ABC News.
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12: This is Lee Habib, and this is Our American Stories, the show where America is the star and the American people. Coming to you from the city where the West begins, Fort Worth, Texas. We love doing stories about music here on this show. We've done stories on Duke Ellington, Louis Armstrong, Irving Berlin, and of course stories of songs, I Will Always Love You, and so many more. Today we bring you the story of a producer. His name, Dave Cobb. Some of the acts that he works with, some of the biggest acts in country music and music in general. Here's a conversation I had with Dave right after The Wanderer came out, the album that started Chris Stapleton's career. And now someone who I think is, and I think he's going to almost blush when we say this, but I think it's true, joining the ranks of Rick Rubin's with some of the artists. I know, oh no, I hate doing that to you. But it's Dave Cobb, who we read about in the Wall Street Journal. I'm a big music fan, so I've known Dave's work and been following the artists he's been getting behind and getting the best out of, which I think is what producers or great directors do, is they get the best performance out of an artist. And actually, it's what coaches do. And it's all about pulling the God-given talents and the potential out of a human being. And Dave Cobb, your artists, Chris Stapleton, Jason Isbell, Sturgill Simpson, Lake Street Drive,
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14: 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I appreciate it, man. Too nice.
13: Hey, you bet. And, hey, look, before we start, we always like to talk to everybody on our show about their life, about their childhood in particular, and how it shaped who you are and what you do.
14: Well, I grew up, I'm from Savannah, Georgia, and I grew up in Pentecostal church. My grandmother was a minister, so we always had, in our church, we did pretty much hymnal-based music and, you know, pedal steel, piano, guitar, and bass, and, you know, kind of a choir singing the whole time. You know, when I was a kid, I was into Black Sabbath and AC/DC and Van Halen and Led Zeppelin and pretty much anything but how I grew up. And I had to move to California and really learn about country music way late in life and to kind of discover where you came from in the first place, you know. At 27, I was in a band, and my band's record deal was kind of getting stuck, and I felt like, you know, I really felt a calling to be in the studio, and I felt like California was the place to go, so I ran all the way to California to produce rock records. And when I got out to California at 27, I met Shooter Jennings, Waylon Jennings' son, and we produced his first record, and that wound up being my first hit country record. And next thing you know, through him, I met Jamie Johnson, and was starting to, I did a couple songs on his first record, about seven on the second record, and just kind of kept coming to Nashville after that. So eventually I kind of really discovered great country music through the Jennings, you know. It was really him educating me, playing me the right records, and then I discovered all the stuff I didn't know about growing up. Well, the gateway record for me was a concept record called White Mansions that an English guy, Paul Kennelly, wrote about the American Civil War, and it had Gwyn Johns, my favorite English producer, produce the record, and he had Waylon Jennings and Jesse Coulter. When I heard that record, it was my gateway into country music, which is a really kind of a back way to get into it. And then I discovered, you know, how great Waylon was, and I started buying every Waylon record I could, and I discovered all the offshoots of that, everybody else, all his contemporaries, you know, Jerry Reed, and started diving into everything with that, and, you know, Glenn Campbell, and started going crazy on Glenn Campbell, and just I kept kind of digging and digging and digging, and then, you know, it's been, you know, kind of like a rebirth musically to hear all these great country records that I never knew about. I mean, in our house we had the poppiest of the pop country records that we had, and it was a Barbara Mandrell record or Kenny Rogers, but I didn't know about Johnny Paycheck, you know, or even Marty Robbins. So it's continual learning for me. It's kind of this huge wealth of music that I'm still digging into, and I'm always excited about.
13: You know, it struck me about country, as you can tell from my accent, I grew up in New Jersey, northern New Jersey, right by New York City, and I was a huge Springsteen fan. And when he started dipping into the river, when he started dipping into Drive All Night, he was trying desperately in Nebraska, I think, to become a country artist, to become Johnny Cash almost.
14: You hear it clear as day. He's in the country. You know, you hear it. You hear it. You can tell he was a big Christopherson fan.
13: You bet.
14: You just hear it in the lyrics. And yeah, he's digging from the same well, that classic American music, you know, whether it be country or roots or whatever you want to call it. He definitely knew what was going on.
13: The first time folks heard him at the Beacon Theater come out alone, and I don't know what compelled him to do this. I think he just needed to shed the band and say, I want folks to hear my songs. And I wanted to hear the character-driven nature of the narratives, because I don't think a lot of people had understood that so many of his songs were driven by the narrative of a character that he was playing in the song, which is a real, true in country tradition.
14: Well, you know, I think with country, it all begins with a song. I mean, it's always less about the track than it is the lyrics themselves. The lyrics are always number one. But I think maybe country has the highest regard with lyrics. Rock and roll, you can go, I want to rock and roll all night, party every day, and people love it, and they feel it. But country, you got to have a narrative. It's more about the narrative than it is about the party. And, you know, maybe they party in it too, but there's definitely a story. There's always a link, and I think the songcraft is very high. It's very high form songcraft. So, you know, there are great country songs that take you a while to digest and figure out all the lyrics. So, you know, I think maybe as I'm getting older, I love country music more and more, because I need more than just a melody. I need it all, you know, at this point.
13: What do you bring? What is the talent you bring to the equation that artists say, I got to work with Cobb?
14: Well, first of all, I think you lie your way into it, because I don't know if there's a producer school. You know, I was in bands, and we worked with producers, and I watched them work, and I thought, man, that's the life, you know? You get to kind of, it's basically a director of music, you know? You help pick the songs, you help, you're kind of a friend, a therapist, you know, you're an encourager. You know, and sometimes, some instances, you're the writer, you know, you're an artist with them, or you're the musician on the record. So it's kind of a lot of hats, and it really changes every single project. You know, there's no set in stone method for for my job. It's kind of like, you know, you learn as you go and make it up as you go. But yeah, it's hard for people to understand what a producer is, and I really honestly don't understand either.
13: Good, and then hopefully you never figure it out. I think that's the key, because then yeah. You'll start probably having a cookie cutter approach, which I think is the death of art and the death of a great production mind. I know it's true in acting and directing.
14: Yeah, I agree. Well, you know, I don't think one suit fits all either. You know, everything's got to change. Everything's got to evolve. And you know, me personally, I would get really bored if I went in there and copied every technique I'd used on every record. It wouldn't be a very fun job, and it would become work. I like for it to be this, you know, kid's imagination land where you walk in and everything's possible and there's no limits. And I don't like rules too much, you know.
13: And you've been listening to Dave Cobb share his story. And my goodness, what a story it is. Growing up in the South, moving to L.A., a hard rock fan. And then, well, he discovers country through a guy named Shooter Jennings, the son of Waylon Jennings. When we come back, more of our conversation with one of the great producers in America, Dave Cobb, here on Our American Stories. 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
13: And we return to Our American Stories and to our conversation, my conversation, with Dave Cobb at the moment that The Wanderer was about to be released.

0: This is Chris Stapleton's breakthrough record. Here, our conversation continues. Recently, you know, a couple of Grammys, Best Country Album, Chris Stapleton's The Traveler. It's just exquisite. It feels like a record. David, it feels like a record you always knew but never heard before. It feels like it's almost a part of the DNA of the culture already, and that's such a hard thing to stumble on. How did that record come to be? How did you get to know Chris?
1: I was working with this band, Rival Sons, from California, while I was living in Los Angeles, and they played me Steel Drivers, Chris Stapleton's previous band, through an iPhone, and man, it just shut me down. I mean, you just don't hear voices like that, you know? I'm always drawn to that, whether it be, you know, Greg Allman or Rod Stewart, that kind of raspy, you know, powerhouse kind of voice. So, you know, he was on my radar then, and it took me years to actually get a chance to work with him. His manager called and said he wanted to meet. He'd heard Sturgill Simpson album and wanted to get together. So we got together, and we pretty much talked about guitars and cars and just hit it off. And it felt like, you know, the same way you said that the record feels like a record you've always had or heard, I felt like he was a friend that I always had, you know. And so then we went in the studio, and somehow the label was really amazing and let us go wild in the studio and really trusted us. And I think it started off, you know, well, let's cut six songs and see how it goes. And when the time we had booked for the six songs was done, we'd finished the whole record. And so the label came by and heard it and were completely supportive and just really, you know, it was an amazing time where it just felt like we were goofing off and having fun and we weren't working. It was just pure art and pure, you know, heart and soul into these days, and we came out with the record that you hear now.
0: You know, there's a part of the Wall Street Journal article that talked about your love of first takes and spur of the moment performances, and we had done an hour on Frank Sinatra, and it was interesting.
1: Oh,
0: Sinatra liked to go into the studio, we learned, from him himself, once, twice the most, and this is back when there were 70 or 80 set orchestras in a room, and they were union orchestras, and after that, he'd leave. He'd say, I don't want to do a fifth take. Or a sixth take.
1: Well, I think I can get away with that because of the caliber of these artists and their voices, you know, and their songwriting. You know, if I didn't have Chris Stapleton singing, it may take 50 takes and never be as good, you know, or Sturgill or Isbell or any of these people. I mean, they're really talented and they're really good. So I think I'm really fortunate to have worked with people that just already have a God-given talent. And you're right. And after you go back past a few takes with them, I mean, their mind's on something else. They all have really active imaginations and have creative minds. So you got to capture it while they're really excited about it. But I do think I have a huge advantage because those guys are just so naturally talented. They allow us to get away with doing one or two takes, you know?
0: Do you think something's happening? I mean, you know, my sister's a professional writer. Her husband produced all kinds of big hip-hop records, you know, Naughty by Nature and Queen Latifah's records. And they both... In the 90s and the 80s and the 70s, people both hated labels, but loved labels. And then one day the labels sort of, at least for a lot of parts of the dimension of music, started to lose their influence with the sort of YouTubization of music and the downloads. But the A&R guy is just so important. And we did an hour on Ahmet Ertegun and what a life he had.
1: Yeah, one of my heroes, Atlantic. Yeah, one of my heroes.
0: Talk about the labels. Is there sort of a rebirth of the label?
1: I feel like it's a really good time with record labels. I mean, I have my own imprint with Elektra Records, and I got it because I sat with everybody at Atlantic in New York. Atlantic and Elektra, you know, are the same entity. And I did a deal with them because they sat down and they want lifestyle art. They want to find these spring themes or these artists at last, you know, that Aretha Franklin's, you know, Led Zeppelin's. They're more interested in the in kind of the art of music, and they think, you know, when you make these real honest records, they're gonna outlive, you know, a 2 second pop song. So I feel like there's a lot of that kind of opening up. I mean, Traveler was made for completely artistic purposes and it sold really well, so I think everybody's kind of looking, and so did Sturgill Simpson's Metamodern, and so did Jason Isbell, Something More Than Free, and Southeastern. So I think there's a wide open lane for artists and to coexist with major labels and indie labels. So, but I do think labels are great, you know, in a lot of ways, because you need support, you need help. You know, if you're the artist, you can't possibly worry about, you know, making sure you get all these contracts in and making sure you do all the press and get all the radio lined up, and it's just too much to handle. So I think they can be really helpful in that degree. And they can also, you know, be great in guiding you to somebody you didn't know. Maybe they hook you up with a producer that inspires the band to go a certain way, or enhances the band. So I think we're at a good time with labels. Maybe we're back where it was in the early 70s, where Pink Floyd and Led Zeppelin and all these artists were on major labels and had tons of success with it. So I think maybe we're back there when people are kind of gravitating towards something real and something tangible, and the sales numbers are there to support it. I think we have a good alignment with labels now.
0: Well, and I also think when you have a song like Cover Me Up by Jason Isbell, that's not going to become a number one song, but it's going to be the reason why you follow him down. You're going to follow him down to the ends of the earth because he writes music that so deeply connects with you that when he plays it in concert, you can't hear a pin drop. People are moved. Yeah. And I love concerts when they're still. And that's when you know you've done something really specific as a writer and a performer. Talk about that.
1: You know, when I did Southeastern with Isbell, I mean, I was such a huge fan of his prior. That's when I really started feeling the sea change. I mean, it just seemed like, you know, he did it through 30 Tigers on his own label, and people just came out for it. And I went to the shows, and it was the same thing. Like you said, you could hear a pin drop when he did those acoustic songs. Usually you got to go over to a show and bash people's faces off with loud up-tempo songs, get the crowd going. But it was quite the opposite. I mean, when he played his acoustic song, everybody felt like it was a sacred moment and just observed and participated. And it was just this really beautiful moment in music that I think maybe he was the first artist to really kind of open this lane that seems to exist now. You know, I think he was a guy. I think when people on Music Row were writing about, you know, tailgates, he comes out and he writes about, you know, cancer and just makes everybody think twice lyrically. I think he raised the bar lyrically.
0: Yeah.
1: And I think he really did a lot of good for Nashville and, you know, songwriting in general.
0: Talk about the discovery of a great song and what that's like.
1: It's funny. Isbell's a really great example. When we were doing Southeastern, when he came in with the song Elephant, I mean, I put him in my kitchen in my house. I didn't want anybody influencing him. I wanted you to hear the kind of purity of where the song came from. And as he was singing, it was coming to the speakers, and it felt like a classic record I'd never bought or heard. And it drew me in, and we all got, you know, chills and bring a tear to your eye, that the lyrics in that song. And so then after that, we added a couple overdubs to kind of fill it out. But that's one of those moments where, and somebody told me that, I think I stole this from Rick Rubin, you know it's right when it feels like a record. Some things feel like a great song, and some things feel good, but then sometimes you'll hear something come the first time, and it just feels like a record. And that song felt like a record. So I feel really fortunate to know people like Jason, because, you know, it makes it great when you walk in the studio and they have these songs done, you know, and make my job real easy.
0: Oh, yeah.
1: You know, I pretty much concentrate on where to order dinner at that point.
0: Yep.
1: So, it's rare to hear these caliber of songs, but thank God we have a few people out there that are doing it.
0: And you've been listening to a conversation I had with Dave Cobb at about the time that The Wanderer was released. And this is Chris Stapleton's breakthrough record. Defied category. It wasn't country. It wasn't blues. It wasn't southern rock. It was a mixture of all three and a little bit of rock and roll, too. It's just a remarkable record and one of the great artists in America. And my goodness, he's worked with them all, including Jason Isbell, we learned. Isbell, as he put it, raised the bar on writing and raise the bar on what a performance might be like. Instead of just smashing people over the head with rock and roll or heavy sounds, Isbell breaks down that show, and it's him and a guitar, and you can hear him breathing in the audience. He's that good. The songs are that good. More importantly, what he's writing about is that important. And the music has that ability to do these things with all of us. We've done so many great music stories on this show. But it's guys like Cobb and the writers behind the scenes doing so much of the heavy lifting, and the singer-songwriters that he's working with, the Sturgill Simpsons, the Jason Isbells, the Brandi Carlisles, and the Chris Stapletons. Well, he's very humble when he says all he does is order lunch. There's got to be a lot more of it. The talent like this entrusts themselves with his production talents. The story of Dave Cobb, one of America's best record producers, here on Our American Stories.
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0: This is Lee Habib, and this is Our American Stories. Most Americans know that the roots of our liberty are often traced to Enlightenment thinkers like Locke, Montesquieu, and Jefferson.

0: it to the New Testament and the Christian ideas and ideals about morality that helped shape Western civilization. Far fewer people know about the Old Testament, the Jewish roots of American liberty, but they should. Here's Rabbi Dr. Stuart Halpern, co-author of the phenomenal book Jewish Roots of American Liberty, with the story of Daniel. Take it away, Stuart.
1: There's a fascinating figure who has long represented to Americans courage in the face of fear, Daniel. Daniel's biblical tale is often overlooked, but it's strikingly inspiring. It's an incredible narrative of unabashed faith in the face of a fearsome foe. So fearsome, in fact, that the foe was animalistic. But we'll get to that in a little bit. Daniel was a young Judean, a young Jewish man, taken captive by Nebuchadnezzar around a decade before the first temple in Jerusalem was destroyed in 586 BCE. In captivity in the courts of Babylon, he interpreted dreams for the monarch. He was rewarded by being given royal robes and promoted to a high position in the Babylonian government. And he saw his three fellow Israelite friends also ripped from their homes in Judea and placed in the court of Nebuchadnezzar, survive being thrown into a fiery furnace after they refused to bow down to a pagan idol. Most famously, of course, Daniel had a certain run-in with nature's apex predator. Now, it's that particular tale that has found a surprisingly large fan base throughout American political history and across both sides of the political aisle. Daniel was thrown into a lion's den because he prayed to the one true God facing the holy city of Jerusalem. Now, this, mind you, violated the law in ancient Babylon because the king in Persia had declared that one could only pray to the king himself, not God. This law prohibiting praying to anyone but the king had been passed by a group of nefarious palace officials looking to conspire against Daniel, their Hebrew colleague, who dared to be different. Caught red-handed, praying to his ancestral god, Daniel was thrown into a den of lions. Now, the king of Persia, who actually liked Daniel, was very worried over the course of the night that Daniel had been ripped to shreds by these ravenous beasts. And yet, when the king peeked over the side of this lion's den, come morning, he saw that Daniel was alive and well. The lions had cowered before the faith of this man of ancient Israel. Now, this story of incredible fortitude in the face of ferocious animals has served to inspire the American experiment since its earliest days. In 1775, preacher David Jones of the city of Philadelphia tried to stir his congregation toward the cause of rebellion against the oppressive British. And he, being a good Christian, had to mention, of course, that when Paul in the New Testament says one should be subject to higher power, he could not have meant that we must be loyal to monarchs if those monarchs have unjust, oppressive policies. And to cite an example of standing up in the face of unjust policies, Jones argued as follows. We cannot suppose either that this text enjoins absolute submission to all law, which may be made in a land. For some are so wicked, oppressive, and unjust in their nature and tendency that the best of men have thought it their indispensable duty to disobey them. You may well remember that Nebuchadnezzar made it a certain law that all nations in his empire should, on pain of death, worship his golden image. Was it the duty of his subject to obey or not? Jones continued. Remember also, when Darius, king of Persia, made a statue that no man should petition either God or man save himself for 30 days, Daniel refused obedience unto the decree because it was unrighteous. In other words, this revolutionary era preacher saw in the prism of Daniel the model of standing upright and unafraid in the face of an oppressive monarch, teaching what we call nowadays civil disobedience. Standing strong for what you believe is right and what is required of you by God, even if the human beings in charge are trying to be tyrannical and force you to do otherwise. Now, Daniel stuck around through the cause of abolition. There was a well-known slave spiritual that used the story of Daniel in the lion's den as a metaphor for delivery from slavery and injustice. And it began, "Didn't my Lord deliver Daniel? And why not every man?" This was something sung by slaves in cotton fields, aspiring for the righteous

0: Mr. President, when you first took your seat, I feared you would be torn to pieces, for I likened you unto Daniel, who was thrown into the lion's den. If the lions did not tear you into pieces, I knew that it would be God that had saved you. And I said if he spared me, I would see you before the 4 years expired. And he has done so. And now I am here to see you for myself. In other words, Truth saw the miraculous survival of Daniel as embodied in the survival and the success of Lincoln's fight against the scourge of slavery. This teaches us so much about how Americans have imagined political courage. They have seen in their aspiration for America to fulfill its promised ideals of equality and dignity for all its citizens, the equality and dignity that Daniel demanded by insisting on praying to the one true God, even under the penalty of death. Martin Luther King Jr., in his letter from a Birmingham jail, also invoked Daniel's three friends. Of course, there is nothing new about this kind of civil disobedience, he said about his own cause of righteousness. It was seen, he continued sublimely, in the refusal of Shadrach, Meshach, and Abednego to obey the laws of Nebuchadnezzar because a higher moral law was involved. In other words, Reverend King too saw in Daniel a dynamic example of courage under fright and fear and enemies frothing at the mouth for a righteous cause to be defeated. Now, Daniel has continued to wander through not only the lion's den, but the halls of power of the United States for decades, even unto yesterday's headlines. So a few decades ago, Democratic Congressman Jim Wright, who'd go on to become Speaker of the House under President Reagan, wrote in his memoirs of seeing the Catholic President JFK address a powerful council of Methodist bishops. I made a statement afterwards, he recounted, that Kennedy reminded me of Daniel in the lion's den. A few of my constituents got angry at me, accusing me of comparing Protestant ministers to lions. They were just looking for something to get shook up about. I'm glad I lived during the presidency of John F. Kennedy. It was a time when a man could have heroes. There's a bit of a danger in individuals casting themselves as Daniel. We know the original biblical hero stood up in the face of objective tyranny, oppression, and ferocious animals, literally. But perhaps, while many politicians might have felt the same, we shouldn't be so quick to see those who oppose our opinions, our politics, our beliefs, and our values as ferocious, carnivorous lions. Perhaps we should aspire to see them not as foes, but as friends who are just a little bit different. Perhaps they don't want to devour us, but they just want to debate us.
1: And a terrific job on the production, editing, and storytelling by our own Monty Montgomery. And a special thanks to Rabbi Dr. Stuart Halpern, whose book, The Jewish Roots of American Liberty. And my goodness, this idea of Daniel epitomizing courage in the face of fear, not just for Christians. We see it in the lives of people as divergent as Sojourner Truth, Martin Luther King, and Frederick Douglass. The story of Daniel here on Our American Stories.
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7: And we continue with Our American Stories. For a time, a near-mint Colt Walker held the distinction of being the most expensive gun ever sold after it was auctioned for $1.8 million in 2018. Here to tell the story of the legendary Colt Walker revolver is Logan Medish. Logan founded and runs High Caliber History, LLC, and has more than a decade of experience working for the Smithsonian Institution and the National Park Service. Let's take a listen.
8: Two of the most iconic words in the world of gun collecting are Colt Walker. Only 1,000 of the revolvers were ever made for the U.S. military, and only 100 more were made for civilians. And of those, only about 10% survived. That scarcity has propelled this black powder percussion revolver to legendary status. Sporting a 9-inch barrel and tipping the scales at 4 pounds 9 ounces, this 44 caliber wheel gun was huge and designed not to ride in hip holsters, but in saddle-mounted holsters and to be used by cavalry troops on horseback. It was the most powerful handgun in the world for an impressive 88 years, from its introduction in 1847 until the 357 Magnum cartridge hit the scene in 1935. It also saved Samuel Colt from bankruptcy after his first commercial revolver design tanked. So, what's the deal with the gun's name? Captain Samuel Hamilton Walker of the Texas Rangers began his military career at 19 with a brief stint with the Washington City Volunteers during the Creek Indian Campaign in 1836 in Alabama. He then traveled to Florida as a scout and finally ended up in Texas in 1841. He was in Galveston in 1842, serving under Captain Jesse Billingsley, fighting for the Republic of Texas against the Mexican Army. He was captured by the enemy in December 1842 and marched to Mexico City as a prisoner of war. He escaped his imprisonment and fled to Louisiana before joining the Texas Rangers in 1844 under Captain John Coffey Hayes. He was promoted to the rank of captain and led a company during the Mexican-American War. Hayes was attempting to raise a new regiment at the time, and Walker mentioned that Colt's first revolver model, Patterson, would be a good fit for this new group. He was one of the very few to use the revolver in combat, and he viewed it favorably. When Walker sent a letter to the Inspector of Contract Arms, Captain William Thornton, asking how he could go about procuring 1,000 Patterson revolvers, he learned that Colt's gun company had since gone out of business. Here's where Walker and Colt's paths cross, but not in the way that you might expect. Most accounts would have you believe that Walker initially approached Colt to discuss the shortcomings of the Patterson and how it could be improved. This is only partly true. Walker actually didn't make the first move. Colt did. And he was hoping that Walker could put him in touch with Hayes, saying in a letter, "If you think sufficiently well of my arms to urge the President and Secretary of War to allow your company to thus be armed, you can get them." Of course, Colt made no mention of the dire condition of his business at the time, and he was undoubtedly hoping that a military contract would save his hide. In response to Colt's letter, Walker mentioned that, "With improvements, I think this gun can be rendered the most perfect weapon in the world." This is the first time we see a relationship between Colt and Walker begin to form, and it's also the first mention of changes to the original Patterson revolver's design. This was the start of a long, drawn-out, and complex relationship among Sam Colt, Eli Whitney Jr., Sam Walker, and countless military and government officials that played out over the next few years. When all the wrangling was through and everything was in place, Sam Colt received a contract for 1,000 revolvers in the design that would eventually be known as the Colt Walker. Today, it is one of the most legendary, sought-after, and expensive models in the gun collecting world. However, the gun almost never came to be, and by the time it was all said and done, Captain Sam Walker himself probably wished that it hadn't. The improvements included what we think of as a standard trigger and trigger guard arrangement, as the Patterson had a trigger that was housed in the frame and only descended when the hammer was cocked. The single-action revolver was quite powerful, enough to kill a man or a horse with a single shot, as requested, and more robustly built than the previous Patterson. Now, Sam Colt was one hell of a marketing genius, which helped keep things going for him in the early years. But most important, and much to the chagrin of anyone who ever did business with Colt, he lived a fake-it-till-you-make-it lifestyle. Colt didn't have the capital to make the 1,000 guns that the government had contracted for, so he turned to Eli Whitney Jr. of cotton gin inventing fame for help with the financial side of things. He also leaned heavily on Whitney for the actual manufacturing machinery and capabilities, since he didn't have any of those either. To ease the manufacturing burden, the contract was split into two orders of 500 guns. Once the first order was successfully delivered, the second would be approved. Almost from the beginning, Colt overpromised and underdelivered. There was always some excuse as to why certain parts weren't finished and why production was lagging behind. Walker desperately needed the batch of pistols, not only to save his own reputation, but because his regiment was heading back to Mexico imminently and they needed the revolvers. Even as production faltered, Colt was still writing to Walker, asking for help to increase the size of the contract. Walker acknowledged that he was doing all that he could, but that it was very hard to convince the military to increase an order when not a single gun had been completed and passed inspection. "Try, if possible, to have me one pair complete, and I will be more certain to secure the order for a larger number," Walker pleaded with Colt. Colt replied that he was doing his very best, that he had, quote, "as many as 50 men engaged to work on them," and that he was paying, as high as $3 and $4 a day to entice men to switch jobs

0: and come work for him. The actual records tell the truth, and Colt was lying on both counts. When the guns did come in for military inspection, they were found lacking. The cylinders on some burst under fire and failed proofing. Others were missing the screwdrivers and powder flasks that were supposed to come with them. The mechanism that held the loading lever against the barrel was weak. It would sometimes allow the lever to pop loose under recoil, which could block the cylinder from revolving. Some people using these early models tied the lever to the barrel with a piece of rawhide or string to keep it in place. All the while, Sam Walker was left trying in vain to get a hold of the guns that would eventually bear his name so that his company of men could be outfitted with these incredibly modern firearms. In a letter written to his brother regarding the desire to capture Mexico's General Antonio Lopez de Santa Anna, Walker stated, "If I had my revolving pistols, I should feel strong hopes of capturing him or killing him." Alas, Walker had no revolvers, save for a single pair that eventually were sent directly to him. On October 9th, 1847, Captain Samuel Walker was killed in action in Mexico, presumably with his Colt revolvers by his side. And so, of the 1,000 military Colt Walkers made and the 100 guns produced for the civilian market, Captain Walker's personal pair of pistols are the only examples that he ever saw before he was killed in battle. Soon after, the Walker was replaced by a parade of different Colt Dragoon models, often otherwise known as the Model 1848, that endeavored to fix the predecessor's shortcomings. It didn't take long for the 1,100 Colt Walkers to enter the annals of gun history. In the first half of the 20th century, when gun collecting as a whole was beginning to take shape, Colt Walkers had already established themselves as key pieces to any Western, military, or Colt collection. By the mid-20th century, the outlaw Josie Wales, starring Clint Eastwood, helped keep the allure of the gun alive for another half century. And in 2021, Texas Governor Greg Abbott named the Colt Walker to be the official handgun of Texas. For a time, a near-mint Colt Walker held the distinction of being the most expensive gun ever sold after it was auctioned for $1.8 million in 2018. It's since been eclipsed by another Colt, a later single-action Army model that lawman Pat Garrett reportedly used to kill the notorious outlaw Billy the Kid. That gun sold for an astonishing $6.03 million in 2021. After 175 years, the legend and the legacy of the Colt Walker revolver is still larger than life, which I think is altogether fitting for a gun named after a Texas Ranger.
1: And a terrific job on the production and the storytelling by Greg Hengler. And a special thanks to Logan Medish. Logan founded and runs High Caliber History, LLC. And what a story. The legendary Colt Walker revolver, which was the most powerful handgun in the world from 1847 till 1935. But when the outlaw Josie Wales was made, Clint Eastwood did the rest of the marketing for Colt. Thus the spiraling prices and that $1.8 million price tag. The story of the Colt Walker revolver here on Our American Stories. Spending time outdoors? 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
12: From ABC News, I'm Dave Packard. Getting more insight into what led to a mistrial in the Lindsey Clancy murder case in Massachusetts, ABC's Aaron Katursky.
13: We're hearing from members of that jury, including the foreperson who told NBC 10 Boston the lone holdout voiced his doubts about Clancy's guilt, but voted to convict her of murdering her children anyway.
14: He had reasonable doubt. He admitted he had reasonable doubt. And then he said, but I'm still not going to say that she's not guilty by reason of insanity.
13: 11 jurors were convinced Clancy was in the throes of postpartum psychosis and not criminally responsible.
12: Federal investigators say tomorrow they plan to interview the two crew members from Sunday's deadly cargo plane crash in Miami that killed five people on the ground. NTSB investigator Shi-Hoon Shin.
15: With the cockpit voice recorder, while we have that data, crew accounts and crew interviews will help fill in some of the blanks for us that the crew remembers in terms of actions that they might have done but not verbalized.
12: As the trade war escalates, the U.S. to ban the import of some dairy products and motorcycles from Canada, along with most alcoholic beverages. This after new Canadian retaliatory tariffs on $20 billion in U.S. imports. Prime Minister Mark Carney.
16: I don't believe in escalating the conflict. That's not constructive. But our tariffs are necessary to protect our workers, protect our companies, and our communities.
12: CENTCOM confirms it attacked five Iranian tankers in response to attempted missile attacks on a U.S. Navy warship. And tonight, a U.S. official says a missile attack carried out by Iran toward Jordan was, quote, ineffective. 9/11 families gathered outside the Saudi consulate today demanding accountability ahead of the 25th anniversary of the terror attacks. 9/11 Justice President Brett Eagleston.
17: We are outraged that we even have to be here 25 years later demanding truth, justice, and accountability.
12: You're listening to ABC News.
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12: 25 years later, and we're still learning.

0: or about the 9/11 attacks.
1: As New York prepares to mark 25 years since the World Trade Center attacks, Mayor Zoran Mamdani's administration is releasing 170,000 documents. They include air quality reports, contamination data, and correspondence between city officials discussing how hazardous the air was around Ground Zero in the weeks and months after the towers fell. The mayor says it had an enormous human cost.
2: Close to 25 years later, more people have died from 9/11 related illnesses than were killed on the day itself.
1: Mike Dubosky, ABC News.
0: Airport security has been tight since 2001, but the TSA is making changes with a program called Gateside.
3: TSA Administrator David Cummins says they're rolling out Gateside because they've been listening to customers.
4: So our customers have been asking, hey, why can't we accompany our elderly family member through a security checkpoint? Why can't we greet our teenage son when they get off their plane?
3: The program is currently at 13 airports, but Cummins said,
4: we're excited about the potential to roll it out to all 430 airports over the coming year.
3: Claire McMichael, ABC News.
0: It's stadium clock versus TV clock. And now the Mid-American Conference has appealed the outcome of the Michigan-Western Michigan game, asking the NCAA and college football playoff administrators to recognize the Broncos as the actual winner of this past weekend's match. Dave Packer, ABC News.
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11: This is Lee Habib, and this is Our American Stories, the show where America is the star and the American people, coming to you from the city where the West begins, Fort Worth, Texas. When World War II broke out in Europe, between 88 and 94% of Americans opposed entering the war. After all, we'd already fought in World War I. What good came of that? And also, we were an ocean away from the conflict. What threat could Hitler possibly pose? Here to share another story of a member of the 6% who disagreed is Deborah Dwork, author of Saints and Liars. Today, Deborah shares the dramatic tale of Elizabeth and Robert Dexter. Let's get into the story. Take it away, Deborah.
12: Unitarians Elizabeth and Robert Dexter took over the Unitarian Service Committee, USC, Lisbon office in August 1942 and were thus on site as a wave of undocumented refugees streamed into Portugal after the Germans swept across the demarcation line into unoccupied France in November. Seeking safety, Jews and other desperate people crossed with, Robert recalled, forged passports or none at all. They hid themselves in freight trains, vegetable carts. In fact, all sorts of devices were used. Elizabeth estimated that as many people passed the frontier from France into Spain every day in 1943 as during each month in 1941.

0: but a very considerable number were constantly getting through to Lisbon, she reported. The Dexters had experience with undocumented refugees during their previous Lisbon stint in the summer of 1941, when the USC was the main agency to help these desperate people on the run. They soon appreciated the precariousness of their clients' lives. They realized, for instance, that simply getting married posed numerous complications. Refugees, Elizabeth observed, cannot afford to make their whereabouts a matter of public record, lest the ever-watchful Gestapo hunt them out. Involving the state bureaucracy, being born, getting married, or dying, bring extra danger. Elizabeth and Robert knew the Portuguese authorities surveilled their operations. They had developed strategies to reduce risk. They instructed their clients to destroy papers with the USC office address and to avoid going to the premises in person. They also cautioned against using the telephone, except from a booth that offered privacy. Most important, the Dexters exhorted the refugees to live as quietly and discreetly as possible. The USC would secure them a place to live. They needed to maintain a shadowy existence. Fueled by principle and passion, Elizabeth and Robert were unfazed by their clients' lack of documentation. Caring for them carried great risk, absorbed a lot of time, and claimed a significant portion of the Lisbon office budget. However, the Dexters held, they were the people in the most desperate need, and often the most worthwhile. The USC did not aspire to mass emigration initiatives. More did not inspire them. Their key criteria were, as they said, distinction of the refugee in such fields as science, art, literature, social work, politics, religion, and the danger to which the refugee is exposed. There were times, Elizabeth recalled, when they were cracking down on everybody, when they'd watch our office and see if any illegals came in. Danger lurked for the USC operatives and for those on the run. Maintaining illegal refugees was not Elizabeth and Robert Dexter's sole clandestine activity. At age 56, they were agents for the Office of Strategic Services, the OSS, the predecessor of the CIA. Philanthropic relief operatives were well placed to gather information, and they sought to use the USC to gain an intelligence foothold in Europe, with the Dexters, among others, serving as informants. Like several of their Unitarian colleagues, Elizabeth and Robert understood that the USC, as a philanthropic organization, could gain information from people, an entree into places closed to government operatives. Indeed, the USC promoted the advantages of their delegates working as spies for the government. As William Emerson, USC president, explained to Assistant Secretary of State Breckinridge Long, it should be pointed out that American relief workers are able to gather a great deal of important information. By American relief workers, he meant Unitarian relief workers. They had never been neutral.
1: And a terrific job on the production, editing, and storytelling by our own Reagan Habib and Monty Montgomery. And a special thanks to Deborah Dwork for her contribution in this series from her book,

0: Saints and Liars. Pick it up. You will not put it down. It's people mostly acting on the religious and or Christian conscience. And those folks who are illegal, who are flooding over those borders, they were going to be murdered. This is where so many volunteers, like Elizabeth and Robert Dexter, entered into the danger zone to save people from Nazi totalitarianism. The story of Elizabeth and Robert Dexter here on Our American Stories. Lee Habib here again. Our American Stories tries to tell the stories of America's past and present to Americans. 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
0: And we return to Our American Stories. The story of April 14th, 1865 often plays out like this. John Wilkes Booth and his accomplices solely planned and then attempted to decapitate the U.S. government following the surrender of Robert E. Lee at Appomattox in a desperate attempt to save the Confederacy. The real story is more complicated than that, though to understand what happened earlier, we need to understand what happened later in American history. Here to tell the story is the best-selling author of The Unvanquished, Patrick K. O'Donnell. Let's get into the story.
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9: Fight in the hills. We shall never surrender. the summer of 1940, the Axis powers are really on a roll, steamrolling the planet, and their shadow warfare capabilities, specifically with special operations forces, are incredibly effective. The United States doesn't have a large standing army, it's tiny, and it has no special operations forces or intelligence organization. And it's the special operations component that Wild Bill Donovan in particular focuses in on. He knows that having some sort of a commando type group that can act on intelligence that's gathered from spies is an important part of the shadow warfare. He kind of pioneers a combined arms of shadow warfare where they look at it in its totality. It's intelligence collecting, it's propaganda, but it's also operatives, special forces as we know today, that were a very big focus. And what we find in American history is we develop things and then we lose them. It's almost like a sine curve. And the United States has a very rich history in special operations, going back all the way to the 1680s and Benjamin Church and forces that would range and attack Native Americans because they had to fight in an irregular manner. But in 1941, there was no special operations forces. So Donovan had to look back at something. And he looked back at our first modern war, the American Civil War. And he specifically looked back at three groups born in this cauldron where, through the compression of war, they had to find unique ways to fight back. And they fought back irregularly through special operations. One was Mosby's Rangers of the 43rd Battalion, which is in Virginia. These were men that were mounted on horses that attacked Union wagon trains, captured bridges. And, you know, most importantly, they tied down, through their irregular warfare, tens of thousands of Union soldiers because they were constantly harassing the supply lines and causing trouble. It's John Singleton Mosby who develops much of, you know, modern irregular warfare. And there needed to be a force to counteract that, and that is the Jesse Scouts. They are the first counterinsurgency unit in the United States Army. They go after partisans like Mosby. They also lead the federal armies. They could get out front and they could gather intelligence on the enemy. They'd find the weak points. They'd communicate messages between the lines. They also went after high-value targets. They went after the South's most dangerous men. They wear the uniform of their enemy. They wear Confederate uniforms, which is an incredibly dangerous thing to do because if you're caught, you're considered a spy and you can be executed immediately. And many of these men would die. And that leads to the third group, the Confederate Secret Service. They were very good at developing spy gadgets, such as time bombs, to developing underwater torpedoes, to developing landmines, but they were also the masters of propaganda. One thing after another that we see in today's modern world. And it's no wonder that Donovan pens a letter to President Roosevelt that says that we need to go back to our older ways, our traditions of the Scouts, Rangers, and the Secret Service, which is filled with lessons learned that the OSS eventually in 1942, when it's rebranded from the Coordinator of Information to the OSS, utilizes these tactics and techniques. And we see them today in the U.S. Army Green Berets and later in the CIA as well. Confederate Secret Service is this very nebulous organization that's opaque, and it's deliberately so. It consists of men and women that were in different departments. They had an area that was devoted to spies, for instance. And they had a department that was geared towards gadgets. This is the torpedo department. It was run mainly by the Raines brothers. They were called the Bomb Brothers because they specialized in blowing things up. One Raines brother built the Augusta Arsenal, one of the few public works projects that the Confederacy undertook. It's a massive gunpowder works, and it was really a modern miracle. The Confederate armies were pretty well supplied even at the end of the war. And the other brother was involved in the Confederate Secret Service building gadgets, kind of like the Q's laboratory. And he built everything from time bombs that were small. Like, for instance, this is not a time bomb per se, but he built a small lump of coal that was hollowed out. And within the cavity, they placed gunpowder. And this little harmless piece of coal would then be given to operatives. And they'd go up to a steamboat. And they would just pitch it near the boiler room where the rest of the coal was, and nobody would know any better. And, you know, one of the boiler tenders would shovel that lump of coal in with another shovel full of real coal. And before you know it, the boiler and the entire steam blew up, and, you know, hundreds of lives would be lost. They also had a diplomatic section that worked with foreign powers to influence them to change the course of the war. And in the spring of 1864, Jefferson Davis sent several men on a steamship to run the blockade from South Carolina through the Atlantic up to Canada. They were carrying certificates worth several million dollars in gold. And they make their way to the St. Lawrence Hotel in Montreal. And let me sort of set the stage here. This place is fascinating. The St. Lawrence is one of the best hotels in the area. It's opulent, but it serves mint juleps year-round to cater to the Confederates that are either expatriates, Confederate prisoners of war that somehow escaped from the North, to men like these guys. They set up a node or a branch of the Confederate Secret Service in Canada because it's a neutral area. But also, as Canada is also somewhat friendly to the Confederacy because it's in their interest. Britain and France loves the idea of a divided United States because it's easier to control and contain. And these guys set up shop there. And their main job is to influence anybody that'll take the side of the Confederacy because they see that the North has a massive superiority in numbers. But if they can change things diplomatically, either getting France or England on the side of the Confederacy or changing things internally through the Democrat Party, influencing the election of 1864 that would be favorable to the South, that's what they're there for, and they're very effective. There's a number of men that are there. One is a guy by the name of Clay, who's a former senator from the South. He's on the dollar bill of Southern Confederacy. And then there's George Sanders, who's kind of my favorite character. They call him piratical, like almost like a pirate. Overweight, fat. He's always kind of puffing on cigars. He's surrounded by beautiful women. He's got this ability to influence people. But he's also obsessed with something called the theory of the dagger. And that involves executing tyrants or despots. He spends much of his time in the 1850s in Europe, and it's here that they advocate for tyrannicide or killing leaders that are so-called tyrannical. And he's also a big-time operative within the Democratic Party. And at the time, there is a rising movement within the Democrat Party called the Copperhead Movement. And this movement is a peace movement. And it's George Sanders that is the link for the Confederate Secret Service with the Democratic Party. And that involves the governor of New York, many others. But the main character is an Ohio congressman who is disgraced, named Clement Laird Vallandigham.
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0: And we return to Our American Stories and the story of the Confederate Secret Service. Telling the story is Patrick K. O'Donnell, author of The Unvanquished. When we last left off, Patrick was telling us about the Confederate Secret Service's attempts to disrupt the election of 1864. The man who would facilitate that attempt the most, a disgraced former senator named Clement Laird Vallandigham. Let's get back to the story. You'll also be hearing Kate Clifford Larson.
9: Valandium is from Ohio, holds a massive rally that draws over 10,000 people. It's an anti-war rally and says things that are pro-Confederate. And he's eventually, he's exiled by Abraham Lincoln to first the South, and then he leaves voluntarily and goes to Canada. And

element, layered vanadium, is a asset of the Confederate Secret Service in every way. They do some extraordinary things. They craft the campaign platform for 1864 for the Democrat Party, which is a campaign platform of peace. It's an armistice, and it's couched in the sense that it will be some sort of negotiation. But the Confederacy knows that once you start a ceasefire, the guns aren't firing anytime soon. They never will. It's a masterstroke. It also means preserving slavery, which they have a euphemism for everything, which is like, you know, existing law must be preserved. And it is the campaign platform that's written by the Secret Service, and then it's brought to Chicago. Clement Laird Vallandigham sneaks back into the United States under an assumed alias, and he's at the convention in Chicago with all these other copperheads. And they pass their campaign platform, and they also elect George McClellan as their candidate. But their vice president is a hardcore copperhead and Vallandigham's right-hand man. And then what's fascinating is the Secretary of War will be Clement Laird Vallandigham. So nobody in their right mind could ever imagine them prosecuting the war like Lincoln did. Let me just sort of go back a little bit in time, though, to March 1864. It's in March 1864 where there's a raid that takes place, led by a guy by the name of Dahlgren, who has a, you know, in battle he lost his leg. He has a wooden leg. His father is the name, the Dahlgren gun, comes from him. And he is a gung-ho cavalry leader that convinces another guy, Judson Kilpatrick, that he wants to be part of a raid. This raid, though, is special. It's a decapitation mission to go after the South. Specifically, their goal is to burn Richmond to the ground and execute the Confederate cabinet, including Jefferson Davis. And they make it through multiple areas of the defense of Richmond. But ultimately, they're denied access of, you know, they have to cross a river and there's supposed to be a ford there. But it turned out that their guide, who was African-American, just didn't anticipate the tide of the river changing because of the winter. And they're trapped. And it's eventually the Home Guard and a mix of other troops that kill Dahlgren and many of the men that are in this specialized raid. Within his wooden leg are orders from the Secretary of War to do this decapitation mission to kill Jefferson Davis and burn Richmond. This has a... They get the orders, and it's like, oh my God, the war is now suddenly, it's the black flag was raised, and they're going all out. Now that the North had done that, or tried to, the South felt that they had to respond in kind. And this is where the operations to decapitate the North really originate. The origins of the color revolution can be tied to 1864 and something called the Northwest Conspiracy. The Confederate Secret Service's plans to launch an insurrection. The Confederate Secret Service had kind of two plans or two faces of their plan. One was violent, and the other one was more of a use of the current political machinery. The more violent side, though, they planned to have hundreds of thousands of men, part of the Copperhead Movement, rise up. Color revolution is a modern term that we use for many of the insurrections that have occurred, you know, in the last 20 years, where a color is involved, like the Orange Revolution. There was a color revolution in Ukraine, for instance. And what you see on the surface is the population overthrowing whatever the established government is. But there is a hidden hand behind it in every case that is actually fomenting the population, funding it, directly influencing or specific key components of the current regime, whatever it is. And that's what was going on. They were planning a massive insurrection. They also had a decapitation plan where they were going after the friendly Union governors of these states. It's supposed to take place in Chicago, 1864, at the time of the convention. In fact, it's the Sons of Liberty, which are the main group under Vallandigham, this shadowy group within the Copperhead Movement, that provides security at the convention, but also is potentially going to work with the Confederate Secret Service. And Confederate Secret Service was sending them arms.
About 40 operatives come down from Canada.

0: Others, and oh, by the way, John Wilkes Booth visits the hotel.
1: Now, John Wilkes Booth was one of the most famous actors in America at the time. He was born into an acting family. His father was a famous actor. He grew up in Maryland. He had strong Southern sympathies. So he hatched this idea, and I don't know where it came from.
0: The excuse is that he's going up there for extra costumes. It's preposterous. I think what makes this so interesting is the story that we were all told is that Booth had, you know, his kind of gang of guys. They get together down in Washington, D.C., and they decide to hatch this plan. And the reality is it's hundreds of people. It's well-financed, and it's financed by the Confederate Secret Service. It is. And Booth is a braggart. I mean, inside of the St. Lawrence Hotel, in the lower area, there's a billiards room. And you can kind of picture the smoke-filled room and the mint juleps going around. And he's in there and sort of makes these references that we're going to change the world. And it's quite fascinating. But it's here that he gets a lot of his planning for this operation. And he's also given some key operatives that are also coming up to the hotel. John Surratt, for instance, is one of them. John is a, you know, youthful 20-something that is one of their best operatives. And he comes and goes from the St. Lawrence and goes on different missions. He's often accompanied by a woman by the name of, they name her the French woman, because she knows, she speaks French, typically wears a veil. You know, fascinating story. Her husband is a Confederate soldier that's always at war, never comes home, and she's just had enough of it and volunteers her services to become a spy. Booth then moves back to New York City by rail, meets other operatives there, which the place is teeming with them, and then comes back to Washington, D.C.
2: And thus was hatched the plot to kidnap Lincoln. By the way, there'd been many attempts to assassinate Lincoln, including on his journey from Springfield to Washington, D.C., way back when he first took office. We told a terrific story about that journey on the show. When we come back, more of the story of the Confederate Secret Service here on Our American Stories.
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3: And we return to Our American Stories and the final portion of our story on the Confederate Secret Service and the secret plot to kidnap, as you'll hear now, and kill Abraham Lincoln. Let's return to the story.
4: The Confederate Secret Service has a very elaborate plan to kidnap the president. They realize the best thing that they can do is to somehow seize him somewhere and by carriage bring him across to Maryland and into the eastern portion of Maryland, which is all southern.
5: 13 Confederate states in the South separate from the Union. Maryland stays in the Union, part of it by strong-arming on the part of the Lincoln administration, but there was an appetite in Maryland to not be part of this sectional crisis.
4: They have an entire line of, a rat line, if you will, of messengers and couriers and even doctors that will be utilized to secretly move the team through Maryland, and then to a boat, and then ultimately to the Northern Neck. And it's here at the Northern Neck that they needed a security component.
5: The United States Army has posted soldiers throughout Southern Maryland because they knew that so many of those Southern Marylanders were communicating with and aiding and abetting the Confederacy across the Potomac.
4: They needed a security component to bring the men through not only Maryland, but also through the Northern Neck. Mosby's Rangers. What we find is in the winter of 1864, Mosby splits his command almost in half, and mysteriously, hundreds of men in multiple companies go down the Northern Neck. Ostensibly, it's to get fodder for their horses, because there's none up here. It's a nonsense argument. They're there to provide security for the potential kidnapping operation. The next main component is none other than one of the South's most dangerous men, Lewis Powell, who is a sort of hulking ranger that's silver-tongued, that can get his way out of anything, great with a gun, has this amazing charisma, and they depart with other rangers to Richmond. And he connects with the Confederate Secret Service. And he then deserts. Or at least that's the story. But it's preposterous. he deserts to Baltimore and joins the most dangerous special operation of the war, which is the plot to kidnap the president. Makes his way to Baltimore. He's handled entirely by the Signal Corps and Confederate Secret Service. I have all the receipts on this. And then he gets a telegram to arrive at Mary Surratt's house in Washington, D.C. He shows up, and there's all these other sort of older women, and there's a piano in the main room. He comes in kind of this dashing figure. He's very attractive and handsome, and he claims he's a preacher. And it doesn't, you know, he sits down, and he starts to play the piano. And he's charming the women, and they're like, this is the most handsome preacher I've ever seen. And just has this electric kind of presence. And he then sort of fits into the group. And they start to plot to kidnap the president. The first is a sort of harebrained plot where they find out Lincoln's near a federal building a few miles away from the house. And they attempt to seize his carriage. It doesn't work out. And then they plot and scheme. Lincoln makes an announcement, and he's out in the open air near the White House. Booth actually encourages Powell, who's an expert shot with a pistol, to try to kill the president right then and there. And Powell demurs. And then another event takes place. One of the stories that I don't think has ever really been told, and that is a plan to blow up the White House. Mosby's Rangers are utilized to conduct ostensibly a raid to seize some supplies. But it makes no sense at all near Burke Station. But their plan was to confuse the Union forces nearby and allow another man or a few men that had detonators. They were from the Confederate Torpedo Works. To then infiltrate to Washington, D.C., where they would attempt to blow up the White House. But the plan was foiled by the 8th Illinois Cavalry, and Booth somehow gets word that that operation failed. And it's at that point that many believe, that it was the French woman that infiltrated back into Washington, D.C., and gave Booth and his team the orders to execute the president. It's a classic decapitation mission. There's also another man that's assigned to the vice president. Interestingly enough, the Secretary of War, who's one of the most powerful men, isn't targeted. But the plan is kicked off at Ford's Theater. The other elements of the plan also occur. The man that was the operative that was sent after the vice president drinks heavily and just gets cold feet and doesn't do it. But Powell goes after Secretary Seward, who's very sick at this point, bedridden, and they have a plan to infiltrate his house. It's quite clever. He poses as a pharmacist that is delivering medicine to him. And one of the other conspirators actually worked as a pharmacist mate. He had all the right packaging and everything to say, gets to the door and said, I'm here to deliver the medicine. And they don't believe it at first. And he keeps saying over and over, I have to deliver this medicine. Then he sticks his foot in the door and bursts in and kind of does checks his one of Seward's bodyguards and charges up to the room and pulls out his pistol and at point blank range fires at Seward, but it misfires. And then he pulls out a dagger and starts to just, you know, hack the Secretary of State practically to death. And he's, you know, somehow able to dodge even as he's getting knifed. None of his vital organs are hit, but he's just turned into a Swiss cheese, basically. But then they get Paul. Somebody gets him off him, and he flees down the in the middle of the night and goes on the run, basically. And for several days, he tries to escape Washington, D.C., but he's not able to do it. And he goes back to the boarding house, and he goes back at exactly the wrong time, because Northern investigators are inside the house and he's immediately questioned and the story doesn't check out. He's arrested. And there's a massive and sweeping manhunt to try to find Booth. Coincidentally, several of Mosby's men find him and he is escorted to another safe house and he hides in a barn. The North is

0: is able to put pieces of information together through one thing or another. And one of Mosby's men is rounded up, and it leads back to the barn. The barn is surrounded, and they try to get Booth to come out willingly, and they set fire to the barn. And there's orders not to shoot, but a sort of deranged member of the Union Cavalry by the name of Boston Corbett, a man that is literally a Mad Hatter, fires into the barn, and it hits Booth, and he's mortally wounded. What's interesting is they pull out his diary, which is fascinating. It includes maybe 100 or so pages. And in those pages, it talks about how he went up to Montreal to kidnap the president. They eventually round up the conspirators, all of them, and there's a trial. And it's, you know, it's a quick trial. I mean, they want justice. Mysteriously, Booth's diary is never entered into evidence. And the northern judges and authorities attempt to convict the other conspirators and Lewis Powell. And they also try to connect Jefferson Davis and the Secret Service to the entire plot. But it fails miserably. The prosecution utilizes witnesses that are tainted. They provide evidence that is false, demonstrably provable false, which destroys the entire case. We find out later is that George Sanders, one of his last actions was to coach these men on how to perjure themselves brilliantly, to blow up the entire federal case. And that is exactly what happens. They're convicted, but the Confederate Secret Service is off the hook, so to speak. They don't link it to them. They link it to Booth and his as a madman, as a kind of a lone gunman theory, right? I think it's interesting. I mean, one thing that is out there that we must consider is what if they were convicted and that the Confederate Secret Service was tied to them? It's interesting because it would have meant a continuation of the war, you know, instead of the reconciliation that takes place. That's one possibility. It's unmistakable. The organization and the money that was needed to pull this off is something that only could have been done by like a state actor, which would be the Confederacy, versus a lone wolf like John Wilkes Booth, as he's portrayed.
1: The story again of the Confederate Secret Service here on Our American Stories. 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
12: From ABC News, I'm Dave Packer. As the war with Iran escalates, the Dow plunging more than 600 points Tuesday. Concerns over the rising price of oil getting the blame, and those oil prices not likely to come down far as long as the tankers are military targets in the Gulf. ABC's Rachel Scott.
13: The U.S. ramping up attacks on Iranian oil tankers, hitting five ships after firing on three tankers over the weekend. The U.S. calls the strikes a response to Iran shooting missiles at American warships. With the war now in its seventh month, President Trump saying this.
14: They've been punished greatly. As you know, we've really taken it to them.
13: But Iran giving no sign of surrender.
12: Federal investigators say they plan to interview the two surviving crew members from Sunday's deadly cargo plane crash in Miami that killed five people on the ground Wednesday. They may face some tough questions. NTSB investigator Chi Hoon Shin Tuesday night.
15: With the cockpit voice recorder, while we have that data, crew accounts and crew interviews will help fill in some of the blanks for us that the crew remembers in terms of actions that they might have done but not verbalized.
12: The Smithsonian says Secretary Lonnie Bunch is stepping down from his position. The Institute, after 7 years of leading the world's largest museum, education, and research complex, after the Smithsonian has faced repeated attacks from the Trump administration over displays and context. Bunch saying, quote, I have fought for as long as I can. Hurricane Lowell weakening, moving away from Hawaii, but high surf advisories remain in place in parts of the islands. ABC's Kayla Whitworth is there.
16: Damage assessments and massive cleanup underway in Hawaii. After Hurricane Lowell slammed the islands with 100-plus mile-an-hour winds, 30-foot waves, and nearly a foot and a half of rain.
12: Republicans will hold their first midterm convention in Dallas starting Wednesday. 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
17: These statements have not been evaluated by the FDA. This product is not intended to diagnose, treat, cure, or prevent any disease.
12: Tens of thousands of Jeeps are being recalled.
21: Chrysler is recalling up to over 328,000 of various versions of its Jeep Grand Cherokees because the rear coil springs could detach from the vehicles while driving, which increases the risk of a crash, says the National Highway Traffic Safety Administration. The recall covers 2021 to 23 models. Stellantis, Chrysler's parent company, says it's not aware of any accidents. Owners will get notified and repairs will be free.
12: ABC's Chuck Sievertson. Education Secretary Linda McMahon says the American education system is failing its students. That's a reaction to Tuesday's test results showing American teens are falling behind the rest of the world in reading skills.
22: We spend more money on education than almost any nation on earth, yet these results unequivocally expose that we are not translating that investment and to the results that we need for students.
12: McMahon says the nation needs a hard reset. With the help of a drone and a good Samaritan, St. Paul police say an officer rescued a child with autism who wandered away from home and was struggling to get out of a pond. Stevie Wonder is hitting the road. Embarking on a Songs in the Key of Life performance 50th anniversary tour, the 25-time Grammy Award winner will perform the 1976 album in its entirety. Stops will include New York, Chicago, D.C., and Detroit. Tickets go on sale this week. Dave Packard, ABC News.
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23: This is Lee Habib, and this is Our American Stories, the show where America is the star and the American people. Coming to you from the city where the West begins, Fort Worth, Texas. Up next, a listener's story from Chuck Kissling. Chuck's uncle Charles was a B-24 bomber navigator in World War II, and today he shares the story of his uncle's service, fate, and the visit separated by generations that changed his life. Take it away, Chuck.
24: Early in the morning on July 7th, 1944, 42 American B-24 bombers took off from England on a bombing run. My Uncle Charles was in one of those bombers, and he was the navigator. And he was in the bomber with the tail number 52517 and the nickname Model T. The mission was to bomb an aircraft manufacturing plant in Bernburg, Germany. As the 42 planes approached, they began taking heavy flak from the enemy fire on the ground. The Model T plane carrying my uncle and his crew was badly damaged with that flak. The formation of bombers got over target and they were able to drop their bombs. What has not happened yet, though, was that the fighter escorts, the Allied fighter escort planes, have not shown up yet. But on the other hand, the bombing formation had not run into enemy fighters either. After passing over target and dropping the bombs successfully, the formation turned to the north and then began a slow turn back to the west to head back to England. At that time, they encountered head-on enemy fighter planes. And I've found two estimates of the numbers of enemy fighter planes. One estimate said there were 175 enemy fighter planes against our 42 bombers. The other estimate said that there were 325 enemy fighter planes. Either way, our bombers were terribly outnumbered and had no fighter escorts to help them fight off these enemy fighter planes. The Model T took more damage from the enemy fighter planes. Crew members were injured. The plane began losing altitude. The pilot decided that the plane would not be able to make it back to England, and he decided that the crew needed to bail out. So he would have done three things. First, he would have rung the bailout bell, telling the crew to bail out. Second, he would have put the plane on autopilot just to try to keep the plane flying straight and level. And third, he would have hit the switch to open the bomb bay doors. After doing those, the pilot and the co-pilot and the radio man all dropped down out of the cockpit into the bomb bay. Upon getting to the bomb bay, they discovered they were the only ones there. None of the other crew members made it into the bomb bay. They also discovered that the bomb bay doors had been damaged by the flak and by enemy fighter fire and had failed to open. They were jammed. There was an explosion. Blew a hole in the side of the plane, and the co-pilot was blown out of the plane. His parachute opened, and he landed successfully on the ground, where he was captured and was held captive for the rest of the war. The plane now continued with a hole in the side, flying for a few more miles until it flew itself into the ground south of a town called Egeln, Germany. The townspeople from Egeln came out to the crash site and they described what they found. They found maps, books, charts, and they found 8 American bodies. They took the bodies, including my uncle, into their town, and they buried them in their town cemetery in Egeln. Within a couple days, my grandfather received a telegram telling him that his son Charles was missing in action. For nearly 2 years, my mom and her dad prayed and hoped that Charles was somehow alive. That was not to be the case. In 1946, now almost 2 years later, they received a letter from the Army Air Force confirming that Charles was killed in action and now telling them that he is buried in the town cemetery in Egeln. After the war ended, the United States sent grave recovery teams into Europe to try to recover missing Americans.
23: And you've been listening to Chuck Kissling. He's a listener, and we love listeners' stories here on Our American Stories and do them often. And this is a story about Chuck's uncle Charles, who was a B-24 bomber navigator, and his family didn't learn until 1946. That he had died in combat. They were praying and praying against prayer that he'd come back home, and that did not happen. And that was the story for many families through countless wars in this great country, including my own. My mom lost her brother, her father's only son, John LaPadula, in combat as well, a parachuter who was shot down out of the sky around D-Day and whose body and remains were discovered months later. When we come back, more of the story of Chuck Kissling's Uncle Charles here on Our American Stories.

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0: And we return to Our American Stories, and with Chuck Kissling's story of his uncle, a World War II bomber navigator named Charles. When we last left off, we learned that Charles' family learned in 1946, years after he'd been killed in action, that they'd lost their son. Let's return to the story.
1: After the war ended, the United States sent grave recovery teams into Europe to try to recover missing Americans. And there were plenty of missing Americans. When the war ended, there were 90,000 plus Americans who were officially listed as missing in action still. Finding the bodies of these eight men who had been on the Model T B-24 that went down near Egeln was relatively easy because the German townspeople had made written records of what they had done, and they had turned those records over to the International Red Cross, who then passed them on to American forces. And so my uncle's body was recovered, and he was re-identified. And then my grandfather was given the choice of bringing him back to the United States for reburial here or leaving him in Europe

where he would be buried in one of the American cemeteries that were being established in Europe. My grandfather decided to leave Charles in Europe. Now, he never really communicated this well to my mom, who spent the rest of her life confused and really wondering where her brother was buried. After my mom died, I became interested in this and began researching and trying to sort out, where is my Uncle Charles buried? Well, I came across that letter from 1946 saying that he was buried in Egeln. In addition to researching, I discovered online that I could actually type his name in to the American Battlefield Monuments website, and I did, and they indicated that he was buried in the Ardennes American Cemetery in Belgium. So now I have two conflicting bits of information, one saying Egeln, Germany, one saying the Ardennes American Cemetery in Belgium. So I wrote to the people at the Ardennes American Cemetery, and I explained my dilemma, and I asked them, I just want to know, where is my uncle? And they wrote back the nicest letter to me. They explained what had occurred after the war and how the grave recovery teams had gone into Europe and recovered bodies and how families were given the choice. And they said, apparently your grandfather decided to leave your Uncle Charles here in Europe, and he is now buried at the Ardennes American Cemetery. And then they closed with these words, your uncle is here with us, and we are taking good care of him. So from that point on, it became my mission to go visit his grave, knowing that no other family member had been to his grave. His dad never went to his grave. His mom had died when he was just a little baby. His other brother had never been there. And I made it my mission to go visit his grave in the Ardennes American Cemetery. And in 2016, I was finally able to do that. That was quite a trip, because as we were driving around trying to find the cemetery, we were within 10 miles of it for almost 2 hours driving around, not able to find the road that the cemetery was on. Once we finally found it and we got to the cemetery, I walked inside the gates and the caretaker was taking down the American flag, getting ready to close the gates for the day. I spoke to him and I told him that I was there to see my uncle's grave. He asked if I knew where it was located. I told him only that I knew it was in Section D, Row 11, Grave 49. He pointed to where Section D was, and he said, once you get there, just start counting rows forward, and when you reach 11, turn right and begin walking down the row and counting the graves until you get to 49. And then he told me, even though it was closing time, he said, don't worry, just take as much time as you need. So I proceeded with my wife behind me, and upon reaching row 11 in Section D, we turned inward and began to walk, counting the cross on each grave one at a time. At some point, I must have lost count. I reached what I thought was number 49, and I turned to look at the cross. It was not Charles' name on that cross. And in my tired, emotional state, I broke down in tears, saying, it's not him. Walking behind me, my wife had also been counting. She calmly said, two more. Go two more. Moving forward two more graves, I was finally standing with my Uncle Charles. The emotions that I felt, the joy, the sadness, the relief, they're all beyond my ability to put into words. I wish so much

0: that my mom could have visited her brother's grave with me. But then again, she is with him now. She was with him then, watching me visit him. She, Charles, and their brother Harold, all standing there with me, all saying thank you. On our way out of the cemetery that afternoon, I spoke once again to the cemetery manager who had been so gracious to me, allowing me to stay beyond closing time. I told him that I was the only member of my uncle's family to have visited his grave. He responded, "Most of the men here have never had any family member visit. Your uncle is lucky." Engraved on a granite wall inside the entrance to the cemetery are the words, "To the silent host who endured all and gave all that mankind might live in freedom and peace." I think that the 5,000 men in this cemetery, the 90,000 plus men in all of the World War II American cemeteries that lie on foreign soil, in fact, all who endured all and gave all that mankind might live in freedom and peace, only ask one thing of you and I. Just one thing. That we not forget. This story is my effort to not forget.
1: And a terrific job on the production, editing, and storytelling by our own Nathaniel Gallagher. And a special thanks to Chuck Kissling. He's a listener, and we're so grateful he shared his story and the story of his Uncle Charles, who was a World War II bomber navigator who paid the ultimate price for his service to his country, along with over 400,000 others, plus including my own uncle, the uncle I never met or knew. And that happened to so many families across this great country. And what a heartbreaking thing to hear from that person in charge of taking care of that cemetery in Europe, that most of the men here, he said, have never had any family visit. And that's heartbreaking. And heartbreaking, but also beautiful that Chuck took that visit to honor his uncle and to honor his uncle's memory. The story of loss, love, and sacrifice here on Our American Story.

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0: And we continue with Our American Stories. Up next, a story out of Mississippi. And this story is about the king of the Delta blues. We're talking about Robert Johnson. Much of his life is shrouded in lore and mystery. Here to separate fact from fiction is Robert's grandson. Let's get into the story.
19: Robert Johnson, born May 8, 1911, in Hazelhurst, Mississippi, which is a town in Copiah County, Mississippi. And his mother's name was Miss Julia Dobbs. Julia had about five kids. Robert was the youngest, and she was married to a guy named Charlie Dobbs. Charlie Dobbs was not Robert's dad, okay? Charlie Dobbs was a man that got in trouble in Hazelhurst because, you know, the racial tension and everything. And Mr. Charlie was, he was one of those that, I'm going to do what I do. And so he had to get out of town because he wanted to do what he wanted to do. And he left Julia and the kids there. Well, while they were there, a man by the name of Noah Johnson started, you know, calling them courtship. Noah Johnson is Robert's biological father, okay? And the family, she took the family from Hazelhurst, moved to the Delta area, and, you know, was considered to be a sharecropper. And from sun up to sundown, you were working the fields for little or no money.

0: You were living on land, on plantation, where they still were plantations. Even though slavery was over, it was still plantations. And they had what they called a commissary. The way they would pay people for working in the fields was to, it was real slick. You let them come and buy food from the commissary that they had worked for all along. So all you doing is feeding them. You weren't really paying them anything. Now, his mother was messing with, she had another guy by the end. She was pretty promiscuous when it came to relations. And the man that she was with at that time tried to get my granddaddy to work in the fields, you know, from a kid on up to his teenage year. He refused, and the man used to beat on my granddad and whoop him, trying to make him work. So Robert took up and left. He didn't want to live the type of life. From there, he was a rambler, you know. He can remember one of his songs, you know, Rambling Man Blues, you know. Traveling Riverside Blues. I mean, he was always on the go, you know, living from home to home and not seeing a stable family. He would get on, jump at the, you know, the box cars and on the train. Hey, ain't nothing down on the empty. jump in. Yeah, get to town. He jump off of the town, you know, right there in the town. I'm back on. Go keep. That's how he traveled really a lot in the Delta, you know. I mean, he was what they would say, footloose and fancy free. Okay. He talked about different relationships, having affairs. You know, he said he had women's in Vicksburg, clean on into Tennessee.
1: I got women's in Vicksburg, clean on into Tennessee.
0: Must have had one in Friar Point, Mississippi, up in the Delta. He said, but his Friar Point rider jumps all over him.
1: But my Friar Point rider now hops all over me.
0: Out of all them women. So he had women in, it was every Mississippi zip code, he had women. And he talked about those towns and those cities, really towns, they were less little towns, mm-hmm. on Highway 61. That was a route. Highway 61 from Vicksburg on up to Memphis. Little towns, he had women.
2: So that he was just kind of battling with the man, you know, the instincts of being a man.
0: Yeah. And he got to a point where he didn't really value a woman's worth, but he didn't want to be like that. He even got married. You know, he got married and his wife got pregnant. They were in their teens, early teens, really. And that was before he came to Hayeshurst and, you know. He said, I want to live a normal life. He tried it. Okay, so he met a lady named Virginia Travis. He married her, got pregnant and everything. And during childbirth, she died, of course, and the child died as well. You know, while she was gone to her grandmother's home to have birth, give birth to the child, Robert picked up the guitar again and said, okay, while she, you know, she's on there, I can kind of pick up my old habit again, you know. So he started playing the guitar and everything, going to different towns. And he had a plan where he was going to be right in town by the time she was getting ready to give birth. And when he got there, her and the baby had died. And her parent, her family blamed Robert Johnson for both deaths. Said if you weren't playing this old devil's music, then Virginia and that baby would still be alive. And there you go again. Pressure, depression, torment, because not only did my wife and child die, but y'all blaming me because I'm singing the blues. There go the drinking, the womanizing again. I mean, it was just a cycle. And every time he was trying to break that cycle, something went, even with my grandmother, he asked for my grandmother's hand in marriage. Asked her dad, you know, I would like to marry Virgin Mae. That was my grandmother's name, Virgin Mae. And my great-granddad said, nope. No daughter of mine is going to marry anybody that sang the devil music. There you go again. Wanting to be with my dad, wanting to spend time with my dad. My dad, I only remember seeing his dad two times. Both times, he would come to my great-granddad's home who raised my dad, and he would try to come in to see the boy. And my great-granddad said, nope, as far as you can go.

0: Charlie Patton and Willie Brown and other guys playing in old juke joints. And he took a liking to the guitar. And he would go in there when they take a break. He'd go in there, pick the guitar up and try to play it and everything and just be kind of hold a tune. I'm talking about just the artist would say, look, guys, would y'all please get that guitar from that man? They kicked him out. Said, look, boy, give me that guitar. Get out of here. All he's doing is just noising the people. Just get that guitar from him. Robert said, okay, I'm going to show y'all. I'm going to show you. And he left, and he was determined. From that point on, he was determined that he was going to learn how to play that guitar. Legend has it that Robert Johnson learned how to play the guitar by going to the crossroads in the Delta, meeting up with the devil. Devil said, I will give you this talent if you will give me your soul. You will become famous. I need your soul. So he's supposed to have made a deal with the devil to sell his soul. Okay? But in all actuality, the truth to the myth is you cannot make a deal with the devil to sell your soul because you don't own your soul.
1: When we come back, more of Robert Johnson's story as told by Stephen Johnson, his grandson, here on Our American Stories.
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4: And we return to Our American Stories and the final portion of our story on blues legend Robert Johnson. When we last left off, Stephen Johnson was telling us about his grandfather's trip to the crossroads, where he supposedly sold his soul to the devil to learn how to play the guitar. That's not the real story, though. Let's return to Stephen Johnson.
5: The truth is, you cannot make a deal with the devil to sell your soul because you don't own your soul. And now, being the preacher that I am, the Bible says all souls belong to God, and the soul that sins shall die. So what that tells me is that we have choices in life that we have to make, whether they be good or bad, and those choices will be what we have to answer to when we sit on that seat, on that judgment seat. It's not that our soul don't belong to us. We don't own it. Okay? So he couldn't sell something he didn't own. Now, the song, if you would listen to that song, if people pay attention to it, Crossroad Blues say,
6: I went to the crossroad, fell down on my knees.
5: I went down to the crossroad, fell down on my knees. Said it again, I went down to the crossroad, fell down on my knees.
6: Had a lot of bad mercy. Say, poor Bob, if you please.
5: And begged the Lord to save poor Bob, if you please. That's totally contradicted to what the myth says about him selling his soul. Robert was at a crossroad in his life. He was seeking to do right. He wanted to be saved. Do something different, live a different type of life. He didn't want to be the womanizing, alcoholic, drinking, man that he was, So that's the crossroad that I believe he went to. And only God knows, how that ended up. But people would rather believe the myth because of them going from 0 to 100, past 100, in 2 to 3 years.
7: And then the truth that actually happened was what?
5: During the time from 1930 to about 1932, Robert left the Delta, and came back to Hazelhurst, Mississippi, searching for Noah Johnson, his biological father. And in searching for his biological father, he connected with a blues artist named Ike Zimmerman, about 5 miles south of Hazelhurst in a little town called Beauregard. In that time, Ike was known as one of the best blues players in the southern area. He actually started hanging out with Ike, and he started living with him, and he was at Ike's home so frequently. Ike's daughter said, they asked his dad, Dad, is they call him R.L., Robert Leroy Johnson. Is R.L. our brother? He's at the house just as much as they were. He was sleeping up on the floor, and he followed Ike, and then there would be times when during that time of Ike mentoring, there was a cemetery right across the street from Ike's home. And Ike and Rob would go out there at night. That's the spooky part. They would go out of the cemetery at night, sit on these stone graves, praising each other, lick for lick, you know. And Ike was telling him, okay, Rob, you can sound just as terrible as you want to. Nobody gonna say nothing to you out here. They're not gonna kick you out here. You had to worry about getting kicked out of the cemetery. And so he continued to mentor and teach, you know, show him. And they would go to different juke joints in the Capri County area. This happened for like 2 years in a row, you know, just 2 years straight. So Robert said, okay, I think I got this down now. So he went back to the Delta. He saw some of them same guys. Get out of here, boy. You just nosing the people. Robert said, okay, just let me, okay. Give me the guitar. Let me show you what I'm working with. He got the guitar, and they say he started playing it. They say somehow mouth dropped. Hey, Willie Brown mouth dropped. Anybody heard him? And the people were just stunned. They were like, is this Reba? Is this the same guy that couldn't do nothing? Okay, Robert, now, hey, you learned how to play this thing too quick. You had to do something, Robert. You went and sold your soul to the devil, learn how to play that guitar. Now, I don't know if he played with that, it's my belief that he said, okay, believe what you want to believe. Hey, if that's what you want to think it. But I know, you know, he knew where his talent came from. And I often compare that to Michael Jordan, the GOAT of basketball. And they not saying he sold his soul to the devil to learn how to play basketball. It comes from practice, and more practice, you know, driven. Granddaddy was driven to learn how to play that guitar. So talent comes from hard work and dedication, not from selling your soul. He put those hours in, and they paid off. He ended up going to Dallas, and he recorded those 29 songs. Sweet Home Chicago, Dust My Broom, Hot Tamale in the Red Hot. When I first heard that song, I was like 6 years old, 7 years old. And I remember like it was yesterday because I'm watching cartoon, right? And Tom and Jerry were chasing after each other. And that song, Hot Tamale in the Red Hot, yeah, we got it for sale. I mean, and it come to find out when I got to be a teenager that my granddaddy was singing it. That one and Sweet Home Chicago are my two favorite because of the history behind it. I call Sweet Home Chicago the blues national anthem. You know, he set the standard. I'm saying, wow, my granddad. We were actually blessed to talk with two guys that actually played with my granddad, Honey Boy Edwards and Mr. Lockwood, Robert Lockwood Jr. Mr. Honey Boy told me that my granddad, other than liking his whiskey and women, he loved to play the guitar a lot of time with his back turned to the audience because he didn't want them to pick up what he was doing. It would sound like you playing two or three different guitars at the same time. And Mr. Lockwood said the same thing, but he said, Steve, a lot of folks said, think that your granddaddy walked around broke. That's the only man that I knew back then would walk around like with $100 in his pocket at a time. And back then, that was a lot of money. He said he would keep money in his pocket. And he was very, you know, particular about his look. I'm talking about he'd be the sharpest man in town. Yeah. Although they try to portray him as being broke and just trying to scrap. How do you get to Canada and not have anything? You know what I'm saying? But music started getting out. And they were having an event up at Carnegie Hall. It was called From Gospel to Swing. And the guy that was putting on the event, John Hammond Sr., he heard about Robert. And he sent his son down to Mississippi to look for Robert. When he got here, Robert had passed about a week or two before they found him. But John Hammond Sr. was so intrigued by Robert's music. They played on the phonograph. And the people they were just like he was on stage performing. That was a real big moment in history to to me. That you consider his music so good, you play it on a phonogram and people would still be applauding it. But
7: what we found out was what?
5: Robert Johnson and Honey Boy Edwards was performing at a juke joint right outside of Greenwood. And the juke joint owner, Robert, was having an affair with his wife. Right before Robert Johnson got ready to do his first set, they brought him a jar of whiskey that was open. So Honey Boy said, he told my dad and family that, say, Mr. Claude, I slapped that whiskey out of your daddy's hand. He said, he looked at me. He said, boy, as long as you live, don't you never slap no good whiskey out of my hand like that. And he said, Rob, you don't drink from an open container like that, man. You don't know what's going on. You just let me do. Don't you worry about that. Okay. Time went on. Here come another jar. Mr. Honeyboy said he got ready to slap him and say, my granddaddy gave him that look. I wish you would slap that whiskey out of my hand. So he ended up drinking it, and it was laced. It had poison in it. He said that during that night, he was just howling, you know. The poison wasn't the thing that killed him. The immune system shut down, and he contracted pneumonia. And that's what happened. He died from pneumonia. But one of the things that amazes me about it was when they found his body, they found a note by it. And that note read, King Jesus, King of Jerusalem, I know my Redeemer liveth, and he shall call my soul from the grave. Again, that dispels the myth to me. Because to me, he's saying, I know my Redeemer liveth, and I've accepted him as my Savior. You know, so the myth is squashed, okay?
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2: From ABC News, I'm Dave Packer. Growing fallout from failed trade talks with Canada. Prime Minister Mark Carney has now imposed tariffs on about $20 billion of American goods, impacting 700 products. Everything from steel to aluminum to cheese, after President Trump initially put steep tariffs on Canadian goods. ABC's Elizabeth Schulze.
3: We have seen multiple Canadian provinces ban the import of American liquor, of spirits. And this was really a way for Canadian provinces to say, we just don't agree with what President Trump is doing.
2: And in response to this, the White House now says the U.S. will be banning dairy products, most alcoholic beverages, and motorcycles from Canada. CENTCOM confirms the U.S. attacked five Iranian tankers in response to an attempted missile attack on a U.S. Navy warship. Secretary of State Marco Rubio during an unrelated trip to Colombia.
4: Yeah, the back and forth is pretty straightforward, and that is that Iran continues to try to hit U.S. naval ships. And for every time they do that or try to do that, they're going to lose tankers. And I think you'll see that again today.
2: A Florida family says that they had to rely on themselves to recover the bodies of four relatives killed at sea in a plane crash off the Bahamas early Monday.
5: The U.S. Coast Guard joining the search.
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5: Family members racing out in their own boats and sending out a desperate plea.
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2: ABC's Gio Benitez. ABC News projects former U.S. Senator John Sununu wins the New Hampshire Republican primary for U.S. Senate and will face Democratic Congressman Chris Pappas in November. Supreme Court Justice Brett Kavanaugh handing Democrats a victory Tuesday, rebuffing an appeals from Missouri officials who wanted to use new congressional districts backed by President Trump in November. 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
2: The Port Authority of New York and New Jersey unveiled a new memorial honoring its employees killed on 9/11.
13: With the dedication of this memorial, our Port Authority colleagues, friends, and family members now have a special place in our home to come and remember those who are no longer with us.
2: 84 Port Authority employees died on September 11th, but Executive Director Catherine Garcia says in the 25 years since, they continue to lose colleagues. For decades now, travelers have been limited on the liquids they can bring past security, but that could be changing.
14: TSA is considering letting pre-check members take water bottles through security. Administrator David Cummins says this is due to the agency's 3D bag screening tech.
15: It does have the ability to detect whether that's water in the bottle or not. And so we are going to be considering how we might introduce the ability to keep your water bottles through a pre-check lane in the coming months.
14: Cummins reiterated.
15: It would just be for the vetted pre-check population, and it would be just water bottles.
14: Claire McMichael, ABC News.
2: The National Park Service says it expects to restore a water supply in the Grand Canyon in weeks, not months, as feared, saying deadly flash flooding did not damage most of a near-complete pipeline. The driveway of a Malibu mansion owned by Nicolas Cage collapsed on Tuesday, opening up a giant hole in front of the house. Dave Packer, ABC News.
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0: From the heartland of America and the gateway to the West, good morning, good evening, wherever you may be across the nation, around the world. I'm George Norrie. This is Coast to Coast AM. Later tonight, channeling and ETs. Here's what's happening. Iran has claimed that its Islamic Revolutionary Guard Corps Navy had captured an advanced unmanned American submarine near the entrance of the strategically vital Strait of Hormuz, adding another dramatic dimension to the months-long conflict in the West Asia area. Iranian president vowed to continue resistance against the U.S., writing on X that the U.S. will regret the war. With more on today's activities, here's our Tom Danheiser. Tommy?
1: Well, George, the U.S. submarine Iran claimed to capture was actually an underwater drone. In response, a Pentagon spokesperson said the drone had malfunctioned more than a day ago. It was surveying regional waters in support of ongoing operations. The defective drone was an older model that neither collected sensitive data nor carried any classified sonar or radar equipment. U.S. Central Command has said it destroyed five Iranian crude oil carriers after Iran's Islamic Revolutionary Guard Corps targeted a U.S. Navy warship with ballistic missiles twice over the past 2 days. The U.S. warship evaded both attempts and continued patrolling regional waters with no American personnel harmed. Meanwhile, Yemen's Tehran-backed Houthis attacked four cities in the south of U.S. ally Saudi Arabia on Tuesday, wounding more than 70 people and setting oil installations ablaze in what appeared to be a major expansion of the six-month-old Middle East war. And violence in the occupied West Bank has spiked following clashes and settler attacks on Palestinian villages. Israeli threats of forceful responses have grown following localized stabbing incidences and unrest. There you go, George.
0: Thank you, Tom. Dr. John Curtis has been with us since the beginning of this war at the end of February. John, does there seem to be an end game to this thing?
2: No. There's no end game at all. As a matter of fact, things that are escalating, you're talking about, going through, things like, strategic, Strait of Hormuz is completely controlled by the Iranian Republican National Guard at this point. And when it comes to the U.S., finding some way out of this war,

0: is no way out when the Iranians basically want to, they want to retaliate, because of the, what happened with Ayatollah Khamenei. It's a tit for tat, kind of endless warfare that has no end in sight. And it's not only the U.S., can't get out of this war. They also can't stop. They can't stop the problems that exist with you're talking about no end in sight, to this. So it's like, it's not a formula for an end game. It's a formula for a the end of the U.S. There's no way we can get out of this without it negotiated by other countries, and there's no one in Europe. They're not willing to take a they're not willing to conclude anything when it comes to this war, other than the fact that we have endless, unending,
1: Well, we need to find a way out of it, John. Thank you, John Curtis. Lindsey Clancy's attorney signaled that he would be open to a plea deal, saying he hopes the district attorney will revisit the case now that her murder trial has ended in a mistrial. Kevin Reddington's comments came after Judge William Sullivan declared a mistrial Friday, as we reported then, in Clancy's murder case after jurors were unable to reach a unanimous verdict, ending in an apparent 11-1 divide. The 36-year-old Clancy faced three counts of first-degree murder in the deaths of her children, Cora, Dawson, and Callan, all under the age of six, who were found strangled at the family's home in January of 2023. Sad story there. Canada's retaliatory counter tariffs, ranging from 15% to 50% on approximately $27.6 billion worth of U.S. goods, has taken effect. John Truman Wolf, author of The 99 Strongest Banks in America, is with us here. John, what do you think of these tariffs?
2: Well, George, the truth is they're not good for either country. They will increase prices both here and in Canada. We all know that Trump isn't one that's going to, kind of bend to the will of somebody else. He'll hang tough. The other side is Mark Carney, who used to be part of the Bank for International Settlements, the global Darth Vader of global banking. So you got a couple of tough cookies there. Trump raised additional sanctions today, or not sanctions, tariffs today. So this, George, it may just continue. They may both hold on to the tariffs into the future. I can see that happening.
1: Well, I know Canada's been a great neighbor for a long, long time. Are we going to spoil that situation?
2: Already I think we've spoiled it to a certain degree. I read a recent survey of the Canadian people, and they are very unhappy with the Donald. Our relationship, as you noted, has been very simpatico with our northern neighbors for decades and decades and decades. But right now it's very sour, and unless these guys sit down and work out some kind of agreement, it's going to continue to be troubling.
1: All right. Thank you, John. John Truman Wolf. If you'd like to protect your heart, walk an extra 1,000 steps today, especially if you have high blood pressure. That's the conclusion of an important recent study of step counts and heart health. It involved 36,000 middle-aged or older British men and women with high blood pressure who wore an activity tracker. Scientists followed them for nearly a decade to see who experienced cardiac problems, then utilized that data to model the likely effects of increased step counts on disease risk. How about that? ABC apparently will not extend comedian Jimmy Kimmel's contract beyond 2027, it's been reported. Citing a source familiar with the situation, the tabloid reported the ongoing 24th season of Jimmy Kimmel Live will be the last. Kimmel has been the late-night chairperson on ABC since 2003. In a moment, Stacey Horn joins us with her work on something very strange going on Roosevelt Island. Back in a moment on Coast to Coast AM.
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4: I coughed and I coughed until I choked 24 hours a day. I couldn't even walk across my floor without literally coughing until I was gassed. So I saw three different pulmonologists and they could do nothing. Someone had mentioned to me about a product that President Reagan had taken. I ordered it within 1 week. 1 week. My coughing had stopped since I've taken the carnivora. Everyone that would come into our store would say, what happened? Why are you not coughing? 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And they said, well, what's it doing that it stopped that coughing? 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
1: Welcome back to Coast. George Norrie with you. Stacey Horn with us. Stacey is the author of a number of nonfiction books. She writes on the subjects of prosecutors, FBI agents, crime and crime sprees as well. Back in the 1800s, there was an island near New York called Blackwell that was turned into another one called Roosevelt Island, which is the current name. It was a strange place. It was set up originally to help people who were indigent and poor. Turned out to be a place where they've had prisons, insane asylums, and all kinds of strange things. Stacey, welcome back to the show. It's been a while.
9: It has been. Thanks for having me back.
1: How you been?
9: Good. Busy. Writing lots of books. Having fun.
1: Your latest is what? Damnation Island? You wrote that in what year?
9: No, that's not my latest. Damnation Island, I think around 2018. And the most recent book is The Killing Fields of East New York.
1: All right. How did you get involved writing about Roosevelt Island?
9: It's also serendipitous sometimes. I had this idea for a book that I wanted to write that actually ended up being The Killing Fields of East New York. But in between, I wrote Damnation Island. And I wrote that originally I love doing research. For me, it's just a treasure hunt, and I love particularly forgotten

0: forgotten information, forgotten people, forgotten stories. So I wanted to write a book that somehow illustrated, that could communicate how much fun it is to research. And I had the, and going down those rabbit holes. And I wanted to write a book about the municipal archives, and that's where a lot of historical records for the city of New York are stored. So I wrote a proposal, and in the proposal, I just gave the examples of the kind of things that you could find in the municipal archives. And in there was a, just a little piece about Roosevelt Island, which, as you said, was known as Blackwell's Island. In the 19th century, and it was a very sad little story about a boy who had been found wandering the streets of New York, and he was in such bad shape, his foot was almost coming off his leg, and he was taken, picked up by the police, and eventually ended up on Blackwell's Island. And when my publishers read the proposal, they felt that little bit was the most interesting thing in my proposal. And they said, well, why don't you write a book about Blackwell's Island? And I went, oh, my God, why didn't I think of that? What a great idea.
1: The island's not that big, is it?
0: No, it's like 2 miles long. I forget how wide. But you can just easily walk the perimeter of the entire island in a couple of hours.
1: What is it being used for now, Stacy?
0: Well, after they removed all these institutions, it was known as, it was known for a while as Welfare Island, and then it sat dormant. The public hospitals were still there, and then somebody had an idea to use it for affordable housing, and that's what it became. But now, now it's just like every place else in New York and in the United States. It's a very expensive place to live, but it's lovely. You go there and you feel like it's almost like Central Park in the sense that it's this quiet oasis in the middle of a very busy city.
1: The original intentions were good, to help the poor, the disturbed, and what happened? Something went wrong.
0: Well, everyone knows about, I think a lot of people are aware of the hospital called Bellevue. It was a public hospital.
1: Right.
0: But they were not, I don't think most people are aware that it was also the site for prisons like the workhouse and the penitentiary. And that was also where the city, it was called at the time, the lunatic asylum was located. And the conditions were just so inhumane. I mean, I cannot exaggerate it, just how terrible people were cared for there. But the city recognized that, and they had this attitude of pride, really. And I found this one quote where one of the councilmen said, "Why have we not establishments worthy of our great city?" So they went around and researching how they could do better. And they bought Blackwell's Island, which at the time was owned by a family named Blackwell, and it was mostly orchards and a quarry, a granite quarry. And they bought this island, and their plan was to replace all these institutions with brand new state-of-the-art prisons, hospitals, a hospital for people with mental illness, and places, almshouse for the poor. And they were going to show the world how it was done. And also, they felt for people that were beleaguered and suffering from either physical or mental illness, it would be better to get them out of the city and onto this, you know, lush, lovely island. The peaceful oasis that I describe now was even more so then, and I just felt like that was a better place to heal.
1: Stacy, tell us the story of Nellie Bly.
0: Well, I think people are somewhat aware of Nellie Bly, but she was a journalist, and she worked this out with her editor in advance that she would fake being mentally ill, crazy, insane, and be sent to Blackwell's Island. And so she did. And that she got sent there. She spent 10 days on the island, and her articles that were published at the time were eventually put together in a book called 10 Days in the Madhouse. Oh, God, now I'm thinking, am I remembering that title right?
1: Huh.
0: But when I was researching what was going on Black Gulls Island, I was finding one horror story after another. But here was a woman who went in there and witnessed it firsthand. It was like one of the few firsthand accounts that I found that even though she wasn't a real patient, it was from the point of view of a patient. And she just described horrendous abuse, which I used in the book. But the thing that kills me about that was she said she would later refer to it as the worst 10 days of her life. And she had originally attended to get put into one of two buildings called the Lodge and the Retreat. And those were the most notorious places in the lunatic asylum on Black Gulls Island. And instead, they put her in the main building, main lunatic asylum, in, I believe it was Hall 16. And Hall 16 was a nice place. It was where they put people that were not, who were suffering from mild mental illness and people that they foresaw as being eventually released. And when she, so the book that she writes about terrible, terrible conditions, and they're bad, like people died from abuse while she was there. Those all took place in the nicest part of the asylum.
1: Oh,
0: so
1: geez.
0: When she saw how bad it was, she said, no way am I going to try to get to be moved to the Lodge or the Retreat. I would be taking my life in my hands, which was true.
1: What are some of the crazier or bizarre stories you uncovered?
0: Well, there's really so many. I wanted to quick get to, oh, I can't find it. I wanted to talk about how many people died on Black Gulls Island daily. There was like a daily population. Oh, here it is. There was roughly 40 to 50,000 people were admitted to one institution or another on Black Gulls Island.
1: That's huge.
0: Exactly. And over 1,000 people died there every year. And the lunatic asylum, excuse me, ended up being the most lethal place to go when you were on Black Gulls Island. And that's like a strange thing to say, given that there were hospitals there where people were suffering from illnesses, and yet they were dying more at the lunatic asylum. So one of the problems was the city underestimated how much it was going to cost for all of these institutions, and they underestimated how many people they would need to care for. So right from the start, they never had enough money to do what they needed to do well. So they're always trying to save money, and that led to some terrible decisions. For instance, instead of hiring trained or at least semi-trained attendants or nurses, instead they decided that they would use people that had been convicted of crimes and sent to the workhouse, which was a prison, and use them as nurses and attendants. So that went about as well as you can imagine. And the rooms that originally were designed for one person, they put 4 to 6 people.
1: Jeez.
0: So, and instead of having a lot of attendants, they had fewer attendants. And what they did was they put the women in restraints, like straitjackets, almost the entire day and throughout their entire stay. It was a nightmare. And there's no exaggerating it. There was this TV show called The Knickerbocker, where they had this scene that takes place in the lunatic asylum on Black Gulls Island. They showed it just perfectly. They showed 2 long lines of women on either side of a hall.
1: Must have been crazy stuff. Stay with us, Stace. We got a break, but we'll come back and pick it up right there in a moment with Stacey Horn as we talk about Roosevelt Island, the bizarre things that happened there. Fortunately, not now, I don't think.

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1: We'll take your calls next hour with Stacey Horn as we talk about Roosevelt Island. The New Yorkers definitely check in with us if you know about that island. 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Strange Universe is one of our brand new television shows, and Tom will tell you how you can watch a few of them.
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3: And welcome back to Coast. George Norrie with you, Stacy Horn with us as we talk about the bizarre things happening on Roosevelt Island. Stacy, tell us more about that TV show that looked at it.
4: Oh, I was glad you were going to get back to that because I realized I had so much backstory. I didn't really get to the actual story. But basically, I was trying to make the point that restraining women was an easier way of keeping order. And so that resulted in some of the horror stories that I learned about. And the worst one that I heard about was a case where they took a pregnant woman and they threw her into solitary confinement. And let's just look at that for one brief second. The fact that caring for mentally ill in the 19th century involved throwing them into solitary confinement. So they put her in a straitjacket first, put her into solitary confinement, and she gave birth alone in a straitjacket in a cell.
3: Oh, my God. Unbelievable.
4: I know. And that's just one of many. Like, I found stories of murder. They would put women in into their rooms, 4 to 6 in a room meant for one, and then they would lock the door, and they would stay in that room locked until morning. And one night, one of the women in one of the rooms was murdering another by using a wooden pail that was used as a chamber pot. She was like literally bashing her head in, excuse me, with this chamber pot. And so there was like other women in the room trying to get away from this scene and this occurrence. And the farthest away they could get up from what was happening, because these rooms were small, was 10 feet. So for the entire building that night, there was just one woman in charge, and she was being helped by 4 women who were convicts from the workhouse. And so she ran in, unlocked the door, saw what was happening, and she had no choice but to lock the door again because she couldn't let this woman who was murdering out. Called for help. There was no doctor in the hospital at the time. There was no law enforcement to help her. So the doctor took an hour to get there. And his decision was everything was okay and left it as is, even though the nurse was begging him to take the woman who had been the victim to the hospital to move her. But he didn't think she needed attention, and she died.
3: Who was in charge of the island at the time? The mayor of New York?
4: Technically, but it was under the people overseeing was a department called the Department of Public Charities and Correction, meaning prisons. So you've got two completely disparate missions, and they're all part of the same department, which was part of the problem. And the people appointed to this commission were political appointees, so they did not have any expertise in this matter. But for instance, there was an investigation into what had happened in the murder that I described, and even though it was decided that this murder happened because of how poorly run the institution was, the response from the councilman was to fire the nurse. They made no changes. They decided she was entirely responsible for what had happened when she closed the door afterwards, and not anything of locking women in this room, putting them in straitjackets, everything else. That was fine.
3: Now tell us about the killing fields of East New York. What were they?
4: Can I tell a little backstory about how I came to write that book?
3: Absolutely. Sure thing.
4: Well, I had written a book over 20 years ago about the NYPD's Cold Case Squad. These

0: are detectives who go back and try to solve old unsolved homicides. And I wasn't into true crime, but actually this is kind of, well, there's a small 9/11 connection, but after 9/11, like many other people, that night I tried to go down there and volunteer and help out at the site, and they were not taking volunteers. It was too dangerous for people like me.
1: Yeah.
0: But I stayed there and met a lot of the recovery workers, and I met this detective from the cold case squad, and he told me about what the squad did. I was not aware that we had a cold case squad. But he also told me that there were warehouses all around the city where evidence for all the murders in New York were stored. And I'm the person who loves history, and I love forgotten history. So the idea that all the murders in New York City going back, you know, more than 100 years, the evidence is sitting in these warehouses. I was like dying to get into these warehouses. So I wrote that book. It came out. But in the process of writing that book, two things happened. One, I learned that East New York, which is in Brooklyn, actually, had the highest number of unsolved homicides. And I never forgot that. And then the day that my book came out, there was a big trial for a white-collar criminal. Of course, I can't remember who it was, but one of the big white-collar criminals of the 1990s. So I had just spent a bunch of years researching murder, and I was able to go from zero to being an expert in murder just because there's so much information out there. I mean, we're tracking murder very, very well in the United States. And so I could tell you, you know, for any city, state, town in the United States, how many people were murdered, who they were, how many crimes were solved, how many were not solved, just anything I wanted to know. So when I read about this white collar crime, I thought, oh, well, how many white collar crimes are there, and how bad is it? How many people do we arrest? How many people go to jail? So I looked into that, and I called everybody that I thought could answer that question for me. I called the Department of Justice. I called attorneys general all across the United States, the FBI, the SEC. And without exception, every one of them told me, we're not tracking that, we do not know. They couldn't even tell me good figures for what their history of investigating and arresting white-collar crime. And I thought that was kind of a big deal, and I ended up writing an op-ed about it, thinking, you know, we have no idea. Like, we have an inaccurate picture of how bad financial crimes are. It could be enormous and devastating. It could be not so bad. But the point is, we did not know. And so
1: my dad has been the case, by the way, of Michael Milken.
0: No, but it's that time period. There was like a bunch of them. George Bush was probably one of the more active presidents in terms of his administration going after financial criminals. So, so where was I? Oh yeah. So I thought that, you know, I wrote this op-ed. It was in the Times, and I thought there'd be some kind of reaction, and there just wasn't. It was just crickets. And I shouldn't have been surprised.
1: It didn't move the needle, did it?
0: No. And whenever I would talk to people about this, like, oh my God, financial crime's really, really bad. It's just not sexy. Nobody believed me. Nobody cared. And so for over 20 years, I have had like my eye out for the story that would communicate that this is actually important. I mean, it may not be as sexy as you know, serial killers, but it's just as bad. The devastation from white collar crimes is in many ways worse. Anyway, so at one point, my publisher asked me if I would be interested in writing a true crime book. And again, I don't think of myself as a true crime person, but immediately that fact that East New York had the highest number of unsolved murders popped into my head. And I thought, you know, before I say no, let me look into that. There may be a story there. And it turns out there was. I looked into it. I traced it back to financial crimes, actually several crime waves, and that led to the book, The Killing Fields of East New York. And the most exciting thing I uncovered was, I think most of us are aware that there was a big subprime mortgage crisis in, 2007-2008. And I learned that the very first subprime mortgage scandal was in the 1960s, 1970s, and it destroyed neighborhoods across the United States.
1: Interesting. Mitt Romney's father, George Romney, I knew when he was a governor of Michigan, where I grew up. He was in one of your books, wasn't he?
0: He was in The Killing Fields of East New York. These programs all came out of civil rights legislation in 1968, and HUD was created, and George Romney was the first head of HUD. He was appointed by Nixon, and Nixon thought that he had run against George Romney, and Nixon's idea was basically he's going to put Romney here and bury him and nobody's going to hear from him again. But this legislation and HUD's mission at the time was to affirmatively further fair housing, and in particular for families of color. And George Romney, he was such a decent soul. He really, believed in this mission, and he really wanted to make this happen. He wanted to see that families of color had the same ability to buy a decent home as white families did. But unfortunately, he was appointed by an administration where that was not their main concern.
1: You know how he died?
0: No.
1: Died on a treadmill.
0: Oh, God.
1: Had a heart attack.
0: Poor guy. He was a good man.
1: Guy. He was a good man. He was a decent governor.
0: That's it. He was a thoroughly decent guy. And I have a good story about him. The case that I wrote about that was eventually prosecuted in New York was run by a prosecutor named Anthony Assetto, and he was a young man at the time, as all these federal prosecutors were. They're all young men at the time. And when he saw what he had and when he saw how widespread it was, he knew that, he had to conduct an undercover operation. And he couldn't do that without cooperation from HUD and the FHA. And so he met with George Romney to tell him what he found, and to talk about what he needed. And he said, it told me, he's a young guy and he was just terrified. And he said, he had the same impression of Romney that everyone did. Romney was just so thoroughly decent. And when he told him what he had uncovered, Romney was just
1: flabbergasted.
0: He was. He just couldn't believe that what was happening and right under his nose. And he said, "So, I need your help. I need access to files, to people, but nobody can know what I'm doing. So you can't tell anyone." And he said, and Romney promised that he wouldn't. And he assigned him a lawyer and two FHA guys to help, pull together these files and explain to him what they meant, and he never told anybody what was going on, except for the three people that he assigned to Assetto.
1: Of all the books you've written, Stacy, which topic do you think was the most exciting for people in terms of book sales?
0: I don't know. I wish I could answer that question better. I mean, I think they're all exciting. Maybe Killing Fields for this reason. In the back of my mind, I'm thinking I have to communicate. I was so used to people being bored by the subject. I said, I have to find a way that's going to show them how devastating financial crimes are. So I connected it, and not just arbitrarily. I was, these crimes destroyed these neighborhoods. So as the financial crimes went up, so did street crimes and murder. And it's directly connected, and I explain how.

0: So what I did was, so the book has two threads. One thread shows the history of the white collar crimes, how they evolved and happened. And then one thread I shows East New York going from an up and coming working class, middle class neighborhood to something called the Killing Fields of East New York. And by the way, before I go on, this is happening across the United States. I just used East New York as an example. So I begin with the murder of a 17-year-old girl, terrible story, and I picked her because she was born in East New York while it was still nice but starting to go downhill. And so I show East New York going downhill all around her, ultimately leading to her murder. And I show how the murders happened, why, and how it's directly connected to these financial crimes. So the whole book is just going back and forth between the financial crimes and the aftermath of East New York. So there's lots of murder, lots of terrible stories. I mean, horrible. There were so many bad stories when my book was first like finished. We showed it to a bunch of readers and they just said, it's too much. I can't take it. And so we had to like pare it, take it down a notch or two. But which kills me because people think need to know just how bad it was.
1: Well, they'll do it through your books and this program, to be sure. When we come back, Stacy, we're going to take phone calls with you, especially if you live in New York. Check in with us if you know about Roosevelt Island. We'll be back in a moment on Coast to Coast AM.
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6: From ABC News, I'm Dave Packer. As the war with Iran escalates, the Dow plunging more than 600 points Tuesday. Concerns over the rising price of oil getting the blame, and those oil prices not likely to come down far as long as the tankers are military targets in the Gulf. ABC's Rachel Scott.
7: The U.S. ramping up attacks on Iranian oil tankers, hitting five ships after firing on three tankers over the weekend. The U.S. calls the strikes a response to Iran shooting missiles at American warships. With the war now in its seventh month, President Trump saying this.
8: They've been punished greatly. As you know, we've really taken it to them.
7: But Iran giving no sign of surrender.
6: Federal investigators say they plan to interview the two surviving crew members from Sunday's deadly cargo plane crash in Miami that killed five people on the ground Wednesday. They may face some tough questions. NTSB investigator Chi Hoon Shin, Tuesday night.
9: With the cockpit voice recorder, while we have that data, crew accounts and crew interviews will help fill in some of the blanks for us that the crew remembers in terms of actions that they might have done but not verbalized.
6: The Smithsonian says Secretary Lonnie Bunch is stepping down from his position. The Institute, after 7 years of leading the world's largest museum, education, and research complex, after the Smithsonian has faced repeated attacks from the Trump administration over displays and context. Bunch saying, quote, I have fought for as long as I can. Hurricane Lowell weakening, moving away from Hawaii, but high surf advisories remain in place in parts of the islands. ABC's Kayla Whitworth is there.
10: Damage assessments and massive cleanup underway in Hawaii. After Hurricane Lowell slammed the islands with 100-plus mile-an-hour winds, 30-foot waves, and nearly a foot and a half of rain.
6: Republicans will hold their first midterm convention in Dallas starting Wednesday. 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
6: Tens of thousands of Jeeps are being recalled.
12: Chrysler is recalling up to over 328,000 of various versions of its Jeep Grand Cherokees because the rear coil springs could detach from the vehicles while driving, which increases the risk of a crash, says the National Highway Traffic Safety Administration. The recall covers 2021 to 23 models. Stellantis, Chrysler's parent company, says it's not aware of any accidents. Owners will get notified and repairs will be free.
6: ABC's Chuck Sievertson. Education Secretary Linda McMahon says the American education system is failing its students. That's a reaction to Tuesday's test results showing American teens are falling behind the rest of the world in reading skills.
13: We spend more money on education than almost any nation on earth, yet these results unequivocally expose that we are not translating that investment into the results that we need for students.
6: McMahon says the nation needs a hard reset. With the help of a drone and a good Samaritan, St. Paul police say an officer rescued a child with autism who wandered away from home and was struggling to get out of a pond. Stevie Wonder is hitting the road. Isn't she lovely? Embarking on a Songs in the Key of Life performance 50th anniversary tour. The 25-time Grammy Award winner will perform the 1976 album in its entirety. Stops will include New York, Chicago, D.C., and Detroit. Tickets go on sale this week. Dave Packard, ABC News.
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3: And welcome back. George Norrie, along with Stacey Horn, will take your calls this hour with Stacey. Stacey, what story broke your heart?
4: Actually, the killing fields of East New York. Without going into too long a story, it all came out of civil rights legislation from 1968 that was going to help people of color find a home. And that was born of all the riots that were taking place in the 1960s in the United States.
3: Yep.
4: And we were having a lot of problems during those days, and the origin, the source of these problems were discovered. And I think Johnson was thinking at the time that of all the problems, housing was one that we had at least just some prayer of being able to begin to address. It was a problem you could really just throw money at and make a step. And unfortunately, white-collar criminals just took one look at the legislation, the programs that were created, and saw a way of making money. And unfortunately, there was a lot of people willing to help them. And there was a wonderful brief window where we really could have taken an important step forward. It wasn't going to fix all the problems in the United States. It wasn't going to fix racism, but it would have been a really good start that could have changed everything. And it was just nipped in the bud by greed.
3: How would you compare things today with then?
4: My heart is breaking all over again. A lot of the progress that was made is being pulled back.
3: Eroded away, yeah.
4: Yeah.
3: You ready for some calls?
4: I am. It's always the scariest part, but fun.
3: That's great. Will in New York, let's get you started. Hi, Will.
5: Hey, George. Great great guest you have there.
3: Yes, we do.
5: Thank you for all of your work and your, you know, well-researched topics tonight. So much. I may have a couple questions, but it really just caught my attention when George said anybody who lives in New York who knows about Roosevelt Island specifically to call in. So I have a couple of things about Roosevelt Island. But before that, I think you're so spot on, you know, dead on the money about East New York and, you know, what brought that community down. And you know, I think in terms of riots, it was 1968 specifically following, you know, the assassination of Martin Luther King Jr. And in Harlem, there was, you know, that was like the major 1960s race-related riot in New York. And so I think that's part of why George Romney was pulled in. And again, you're right. He had the best intentions from all reporting, people that knew him personally or just, you know, knew the programs he was working toward. And of course, you have people who know how to exploit these programs and then bring people in and give them loans or, you know, different financial products to that exploit the program and don't have the best result for the, you know, for the person who's going to have that home. So it's a different version of what happened in the late 60s, early 70s, different version than the subprime mortgage, you know, thing that happened, you know, in 2007-08, like you said. But East New York was one of the big, you know, one of the neighborhoods that really suffered from this, because then it was also overlapped with white flight. And so all these, became a very heavily, heavily black neighborhood. And at a time when it needed things to run smoothly, you had these predators, financial predators who knew what they were doing to exploit these programs to get money for themselves. And I think, when you were talking about financial crimes in like their early, like about 20 years ago, I think maybe you're talking about Enron, perhaps. I'm not sure.
4: It could be.
5: Yeah, because that was in the news for a couple of years at the time, you know, and overlapped with like the 9/11 time. And because George, you mentioned Michael Milken. Milken was, his crimes came to light in 87, 88, him and Ivan Boesky. But you're very right. You know, East New York specifically had a big underinvestment from, you know, all governments, you know, state, local, and then not enough investment in the policing there. And so I'm not surprised that they have the most unsolved crimes and unsolved murders. Although our murder rate is down to like, in the past couple of years, like 300, less than 400 per year, whereas it went up to about 2,000 at the height, like in the 90s.
4: That's what I keep telling people all the time. I mean, people like, mostly people who don't live here talk about, oh, it's so bad in New York, it's so bad in New York, it used to be so much better. I'm like, no, it used to be so much worse.
3: That's amazing. Do you have a quick question, Will?
5: Yep.
3: Go ahead.
5: What's that, George?
3: Do you have a quick question?
5: I don't have a question, but just Roosevelt Island, in the movies, the Spider-Man movies, you'll see in the recent Spider-Man movies, they have that tram that goes to Roosevelt Island. And back up, there's a movie with Jennifer Connelly from about 20 years ago called Dark Water. And they use those asylums, which are south of the bridge, and also Conspiracy Theory with Mel Gibson. Because all those old buildings from south of the bridge on Roosevelt Island, those buildings still stood. So Roosevelt Island is a cool place, and take that tram there. And it's a terrific place for tourists to go also. Thank you.
3: All right, thanks,
4: Actually,
3: Will.
4: One of the buildings on Roosevelt Island, one of the hospitals, was used for a very famous scene in the movie The Exorcist, when they wanted to show the main character's mother in a hospital in a terrible place, and the priest was guilty about putting his mother there. That was Roosevelt Island.
3: Stacy, how far off in the water is the island from the shore?
4: How far from Manhattan, you mean?
3: Yeah.
4: It's like nothing. I often would walk on the island and look towards Manhattan just try to get a sense of what the people felt like in the 19th century. And I'm a swimmer, and I look across and I keep thinking, you know, I could swim that, you know, and it wouldn't be that hard. But then I learned about the currents in the East River, and it's almost impossible unless you are a very strong swimmer. So a lot of the people that, including women from the lunatic asylum, would try to get off the island by swimming, and they would die. They'd drown.
3: Let's go to RJ in Rockford, Illinois. First time caller. Hello, RJ.
6: Yeah, hey, how you doing tonight, Stacy?
4: I'm good. How are you?
6: Good. I was just wondering if you knew about the connection to the, the former Schultz gang or the Genoveses, namely Rayo, that was involved along with another mobster that basically ran Blackwell Island before Austin, what was it? I want to say Mac McCormick, or I can't remember his last name. They did a raid basically on the island to shut it down in like 1936 in January, where they came in on an elevator thing and they went in and they seized the guard towers and the administration of it, and they found out that the mafia was essentially running securities for the island, and that they actually had the inmates watching the incarcerated side of the mental patients.
7: Jeez.
6: I'm sorry.
4: It went completely downhill. My book actually ends in the 19th century, but I am well aware of that. And I'm glad you bring that up, because at a certain point, the city of New York realized, okay, it's really bad. We tried and we screwed up and we got to fix it again. And so it was after that raid. But before that raid, they had bought Rikers Island with the same idea. Okay, we're do over. We're going to rebuild all these institutions again and fix the problems. But they did not recognize that the problems weren't in the buildings and how they were built or any programs. It's in us. And we keep making the same mistakes over and over.

0: over again.
1: You have a question, RJ? Go ahead.
2: Yeah, so my question, I guess, was, is, this may seem a little off, George, but, you know, I'm sure you've heard crazier theories over the course of your time. How about any connections to human trafficking? And are there any connections to particular bloodlines or family names that would have had an interest in that, I guess? Is
1: do I cover anything like that, Stacey?
0: I'm not sure I understand the question. Did I find human trafficking?
1: Coming off the island or anything like that?
0: The only thing, not human trafficking per se, but what I did find that we have a history of not liking immigrants. So at different times, we were focusing on different groups of inmates. So what I found, for instance, on Blackwell's Island, when I looked at the records of the prisons and the lunatic asylum, was particularly in the 19th century, there were more Irish people in prison and in the lunatic asylum than anyone else because of the biases against Irish people. And that, even though my book ended in 1895, I was just curious. So I started looking at prison records going into the 20th century. And I saw it slowly evolved away from the Irish. There was a period where it was mostly German. And then in the 1930s and 40s, the black population started to rise in the prisons and rise rapidly, and so much that they're in the Department of Correction annual report. I forget for what year it was, 1930, 1940, I'm not sure, but there was a whole section about Negro inmates, and the commissioner and the warden were saying, like, what is going on? Like, how all of a sudden there are all these, you're sending all these black people to us. Like, is there a crime spree that we are not aware of?
1: Was the island a mecca of crime?
0: Not in the 19th century. I wouldn't call it. Well, yes. I mean, there were murders. There was rapes. And it was interesting. Another thing that I found was they were basically starving people in an effort to keep costs down. They were feeding them on less and less a day. Like, it was almost like a race to see how little they could spend to feed each inmate. And I think they got it down to 12 cents a day, which you think, well, maybe 12 cents in those times, you know, was different, and it was, but it still wasn't enough to feed anyone well. And starving people was a crime. So they were sending people to prison on Blackwell's Island, like if parents were not feeding them properly or other institutions were starving the children, they would be sent to Blackwell's Island, and yet Blackwell's Island was starving people.
1: Nancy in Philadelphia. Hello, Nance. Go ahead.
3: Hi, George and Stacy.
1: Hi.
3: I'm needing to medicate myself and pre-medicate you guys with Tylenol, Pepto-Bismol, and some Valium, because what you're describing in terms of the lunatic island and the abuse of women, that still goes on today. I don't know if you're familiar with the cases. Two of them I'll mention. Number one was United States Supreme Court case, O'Connor versus Donaldson in 1975, when the ACLU brought the lawsuit to force mentally ill people out of psych facilities. They were all shut down and they were forced out onto the street. Some of them are violent, and that was not supposed to be the case. Secondarily, there was a court decision in the investigation by the United States Department of Justice against Universal Health Services, UHS, headquartered right here in my state of Pennsylvania, for false claims. That was submitting false claims to Medicare and Medicaid. You should read those two cases. It will turn your stomach. I earned my PhD in psychology. It took me 10 years and it cost me $1 million. And I earned that at the Friends Hospital, first psych hospital founded by the Quakers. In the United first hospital of the United States for psychiatric patients. Her patients were treated very lovingly. And now it's a for-profit institution, and what goes on there is exactly what you described. Women are being raped, women are being harmed by the people running a place, by the CEO of the hospital, came up with a scheme to make money and harm people in the process. It will turn your stomach. What I saw go on there, you can't even tolerate hearing about it. Horrible.
1: Why? And it continues, Stacy, I guess, huh?
0: Well, I'm glad that you brought that up because it's so, so true. And it's true of everything I research. And I remember when I first started researching what was happening and how these institutions were run and how this was allowed to go on. I was like, these people are monsters, and why didn't these commissioners do anything about it? The people of New York were well aware that this was going on. It was being reported on, and why didn't they rise up? But I could say the same thing about us today. There's terrible things going on everywhere I look, and I'm not doing enough. No one I know, well, I shouldn't say that. Many of us are not doing enough, and we're allowing these things to happen. I can't open the paper without reading about some terrible thing being done that we could fix, and why are we not fixing them? So I can't criticize, I can't judge the people of the 19th century, because we do know better.
1: Big time. Next up, Billy in Glendale, California. Hi, Billy.
4: Hey, how's it going, George, brother? George, brother, Stacy, sister, thank you for all you both do. Sister, as somebody who is a social activist and also somebody who believes in no war but the class war, I have a question to ask you regarding what you were saying earlier about how financial crimes and white-collar crimes are not looked at as sexy. My question is it possible that the reason why financial crimes are not looked at as sexy is because, for some reason, some people don't even consider them crimes, and what can we do about that?
0: Absolutely. Absolutely. I talk about this all the time. I mean, we in the United States, like, we hear about street crimes and murder all the time in TV shows, books, articles, and the news. It's pounded into us. And so we have this inaccurate picture of crime in the United States because that's all we know. And it's not by accident. I started this in the very beginning talking about the fact that we are not tracking data about white collar crimes, and I don't believe that this is an accident. America has been kept in the dark about how extensive white collar crime is and the extent of the destruction that it causes for over a century because it benefits the people committing these crimes. And the people committing these crimes are, for the most part, people with wealth and power and connections and the ability to control the narrative and keep us in the dark and to not have television shows and movies and everything. We have a long history of criminalizing the poor and absolving the rich, and it's like we've been groomed. So it's why people will accept stories about migrants eating dogs or claims that street crimes and murder is going up. Like I talked about this before, like people think, oh, it's so bad now, but it's actually not. But people will easily accept exaggerated reports about crimes because we've been flooded and used to looking at crime that this way, and as you said, the people with wealth have been tinkering with politicians and the criminal justice system so that we can't even call what they do crimes.
1: They've been doing that for years, Stacy, for years. We're going to come back and take final calls with you in a moment on Coast to Coast AM.

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0: don't question.
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0: We go live to the United Kingdom to talk with Richard Lawrence about channeling and ETs, and make sure you're part of the Coast to Coast extravaganza. We'll be back in a moment with Stacey Horn and take final calls with her as well. Have you signed up yet to become a Coast Insider? What are you waiting for? It's only 15 cents a day.
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2: Hi, it's Teresa. 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
0: There are a couple of ways to sign up. 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At the top of the homepage, it says Insider. 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Put it on your phone. And through the app, you can sign up to be an insider. And again, we added Canadians can sign up too without tariffs. Don't worry about that. Sign up and become an insider. And here's something for you men and women to build up your testosterone levels.
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0: Congrats. I can't really answer that question. I'm sorry. But can I just refer to something that you said just as we were ending the last segment?
1: Sure.
0: You talked about how we treat white collar crime. It's always been like that. And that's so true. Like Damnation Island shows how it played out in the 19th century and how few white collar financial criminals went to jail then. And prison wardens, they had to produce these annual reports, and even prison wardens in their annual reports would say, you know, we know rich people commit crimes too, and yet you never send them to the prisons here. What's up with that?
1: Good idea. Let's go to Mayette in New York City. Welcome to the show. Hi, Mayette.
2: Yes, thank you so much, George. This is such an important program. My gracious. First of all, I want to share a couple points that I think will be helpful for your further researches. One is a great read and book by Noel Ignatius, and it's How the Irish Became White. And the other, as regards your the surprise about what was happening where blacks were suddenly most of the prisoners in the prisons. Ava DuVernay is a very innovative filmmaker, and I believe it was 2016 where she did a film, yes, American documentary film that explores the intersection of race, justice, and mass incarceration in the United States. The 13th Amendment outlawed slavery except if you were convicted by a crime, and that even refers to convict leasing, which was a terrible period. And we seem to be going toward that. So civil rights and human rights are getting off the map, as it were. So if you have any comment, which you already expressed, you're being disheartened about that. But my question is, and George, I just love Gina so much. I couldn't talk to her before about something going on among a couple of two newbies, aspiring coasties. So I'm going to let her explain some of that to you because it's a serious matter. But my first question is about the time frame for both your East New York book. I imagine it relates to when the crack cocaine epidemic came on the scene, and also the time frame for Blackwell and Roosevelt Island. I'm also wondering if the European immigrants, like in the 20s and 30s, did the island play a part because they were dealing with hellish conditions in terms of what was happening in Europe, and we seem to be getting close. So if you have my questions, I'll listen over the air. Thank you so much. And Gina has some story for you, George.
1: Okay, we'll get to that later. Go ahead, Stacy.
0: I think the questions were, what were the time frames of both books? And Damnation Island was all 19th century. It basically ends in 1895, but with an epilogue for each of the institutions. And the Killing Fields of East New York, it's basically the 1960s to the present, but there were crime waves going on that allowed the subprime mortgage crimes that I wrote about to flourish. And the main crime waves being blockbusting and redlining. So the book is also a history of racism in our country, because these crimes were very much tied to exploiting racism. So the financial crimes are focused in the 1960s and 1970s, but the aftermath in East New York and really in the rest of the country continue in my book to today.
1: All right, great. Let's go to Joe, truck driving in Missouri. Welcome to the program. Hi, Joe.
3: Hi there. I was wondering if the guest ever found any evidence in her research of the politicians who set these programs up having a real

0: change of heart, not just about the results and how they turned out, but about, like, the fundamental approach. Because it really seems like a litany of, like, Reagan's old law about, like, the most dangerous words being, I'm from the government and I'm here to help. Like, you take billions of taxpayer dollars, run these massive government programs, and it seems unbalanced to hurt the people it's intended to help. And the bureaucrats get a lot of power over your lives. The white-collar criminals, they'll write the legislation, can scam them. But, you know, you're trying to help the poor and the feeble-minded, and you create hellish conditions. It would be worse than begging with a tin cup. You try and get minorities housing, you cause a massive housing collapse that then banks can buy up everyone's homes. You try and do integration, and, you know, all this stuff kind of sounds good, but it's just very misguided. And then you end up basically ethnically cleansing innocent white working class communities literally at the point of a bayonet. And no one seems to be helped by any of this. But it all sounds good on paper. It's only very utopian, but doesn't seem to. Did any of these politicians ever, like, reassess their view of human nature or the role of government?
1: How much fraud was involved in this, Stacey?
2: Well, first of all, I want to say the problem wasn't the programs. The programs were sound. And where they were well run and where the people were running them were doing what they can to avoid fraud, it went well. The problem was so the problem wasn't the programs. The problem were the criminals defrauding the programs. And in terms of funding, it was like, excuse me, Blackwell's Island all over again. They never put enough funds into these programs to run them well. And we do that now. You know, we, like in the 60s and 70s, we always had enough money to fight wars, but not to address fair housing and affordable housing in the United States. And that's true now. So I'm not sure if I'm answering the question, because unfortunately I couldn't hear a lot of it.
1: You did well. Lewis in Hazleton, Pennsylvania. Hi, Lewis.
3: Oh, George, thank you for taking my call. I have a comment and a question for Stacey Ellis out there.
1: Okay.
3: First of all, I want to give a shout-out to Big Daddy Cool down there in Alexandria, Louisiana. His football squad, LSU Tigers, looked like a juggernaut this past Saturday. But my question, Stacey, is, given his dubious history, in totality, what similarities, if any, does Roosevelt Island have with Fire Island and or Plum Island? Okay, thank you, George.
1: All right. Do you know about those other islands, Stace?
2: None. I mean, those are... yeah. Okay.
1: Would you say that Ellis Island, or not Ellis Island, but Roosevelt Island was the worst?
2: Well, perhaps, because it had the most institutions, but Ward's Island, North Brother Island had institutions. Hart Island, which is now New York's Potter's Field, they had institutions there. I guess Roosevelt Island was the worst because it had the largest population. More people were being hurt there.
1: My favorite movie, It's a Wonderful Life with Jimmy Stewart. You ever see it? Of course you have, yeah. Right?
2: Yeah.
1: Where did it take place? In New York?
2: Bedford Falls?
1: Bedford Falls, which was where? New Jersey?
2: I don't know. Why did that pop into your mind?
1: Because you mentioned Potter's Field.
2: Oh.
1: Old man Potter, he had a little housing project out there.
2: Well, you know, it's interesting that you do bring that up, because Bedford Falls makes a very brief appearance in my book, just because that book is George Bailey was providing affordable housing to immigrants in that movie, and that was seen as a good thing. But now, you know, we're so anti-immigrant, and being kind and providing decent homes to immigrants is not a priority in America.
1: Let's go to Ross, Lincoln, Nebraska. Hey, Ross, go ahead.
4: Hey, George, how are you? Hey,
1: good, Steve. Buddy.
4: I have an idea, premise for your next book.
1: What is it?
4: Detention centers for all the people for ICE. Have you been to a detention center with ICE?
2: No, but that is a good idea.
1: I wonder if you'd be able to investigate that, Stace.
2: I gotta believe somebody is. There's a lot of reporters reporting them in for newspapers and television news. I don't know if anyone's working on a book, though, but yeah. But yeah, the trick would be getting into them.
1: What's going on at these detention centers, Ross? Is it out of control?
4: I've been to one in Nebraska. We have one here. They call the Cornhusker Clink, believe it or not. And I don't know what they call the one in Florida. But I went in with the ACLU lawyers, and the conditions are horrible. They're all confined in, you know, like you're saying, 4 to 6 in a room. This is like 20 in a caged-in area like dogs. I've seen dog pounds in better shape. The medical staffing is ridiculous. The food is ridiculous. If you want to get a lawyer in and an interpreter, you have to make a month, you know, at least a month in advance. And then they only give you so much time. So all these people that have been thrown in these detention centers are pretty much the same as all your what you've researched in all these other places. And these places are getting millions of dollars, and the state's getting all the kickback money, which should be going to the detention center for, well, humanity, you know, but I don't see much there. So that'd be your next good book.
1: Could be another investigation, Stacey.
2: It's, you know, whenever I research, the world just keeps getting darker and darker. I mean, I can't believe what is going on in our country right now.
1: Is it out of control, in your opinion?
2: It's horrifying. What he just described, you know, he's not making that up. That's going on. I mean, who are we? Why are we doing this?
1: West of the Rockies, North Bend, Oregon, we go. Lynn is with us. Lynn, go for it.
5: Hello, can you hear me?
1: Yeah.
5: Yes, hello. Thank you for taking my call. I was a registered nurse in two countries, and my grandpa came over from Operation Paperclip as a pharmacist out of Germany. And people don't really know the history of big pharma, man-made drugs, and the suppression of alternative healing modalities. And I just wanted to share the beauty. There's American Society of Clinical Hypnosis, and it heals all addictions, cancer, autoimmune diseases, moderate to severe psychiatric disorders. You can use it in burns and emergencies. They were using it, dentists. That this book, they have one of the books I got out of the American Society of Clinical Hypnosis. It's just so fabulous. It's all doctors, PhDs, and a few dentists, and bruxism and TMJ, they're healing, and doing root canals with no anesthesia, and oh my gosh. Yeah.
1: You can't beat that, but call in on an open line right some night, Lynn. We can talk more about that, so it ties into the topic of the moment. And Stacey, what's your next project?
2: I'm mulling over with my publisher two possible books. One is another criminal justice book. While researching Damnation Island, I learned some very interesting things about the crime of disorderly conduct. And it's so broadly worded, it means whatever the police and the courts want it to mean. So it's been applied to target various groups over our history. So I want to do a history of disorderly conduct. And the other one is a science book. I happen to have a cousin who recently won the Nobel Prize in medicine. And I wanted to write a book showing him and his research, excuse me, that led to the Nobel Prize, and how he was able to do these research and discover this very important discovery, and contrast that to how we are defunding scientific research, basic science research in our country.
1: Stacey, what's your website and where do we get your books?
2: anywhere you can buy books, and my website is simply stacyhorn.com.
1: Of all the books you've written, and they've been, what, seven?
2: Yes.
1: What's your favorite?
2: Yeah, you asked me something like that at the beginning. I can't answer that. I'll say it's always my most current book, The Killing Fields of East New York.
1: Did that take a long time to put together?
2: You know, I wish I had more years to write that book, but my publisher and I initially wanted to have it come out during the most recent presidential election, and I didn't quite make it.
1: Well, you did well. You did well. Thanks, Stacy, for being on the program. Up next, we're going live to the United Kingdom to talk about channeling and ETs.
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2: Contests are open to listeners over 18 with a valid Social Security number. 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Cash will not be awarded in lieu of merchandise or service. One entry per person per contest. 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All prizes must be picked up by winner within 2 weeks of when the prize is won during regular business hours, Monday through Friday, 8:30 a.m. to 5 p.m., excluding holidays, at 3620 Sacramento Street, Suite 204, San Luis Obispo, California. All decisions, regardless of the circumstances, are final by the employees of the AGM Radio Group.
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0: from ABC News. I'm Dave Packer. Growing fallout from failed trade talks with Canada. Prime Minister Mark Carney has now imposed tariffs on about $20 billion of American goods, impacting 700 products. Everything from steel to aluminum to cheese, after President Trump initially put steep tariffs on Canadian goods. ABC's Elizabeth Schulze.
1: We have seen multiple Canadian provinces ban the import of American liquor, of spirits. And this was really a way for Canadian provinces to say, we just don't agree with what President Trump is doing.
0: And in response to this, the White House now says the U.S. will be banning dairy products, most alcoholic beverages, and motorcycles from Canada. CENTCOM confirms the U.S. attacked 5 Iranian tankers in response to an attempted missile attack on a U.S. Navy warship. Secretary of State Marco Rubio during an unrelated trip to Colombia.
2: Yeah, the back and forth is pretty straightforward, and that is that Iran continues to try to hit U.S. naval ships. And for every time they do that or try to do that, they're going to lose tankers. And I think you'll see that again today.
0: A Florida family says that they had to rely on themselves to recover the bodies of 4 relatives killed at sea in a plane crash off the Bahamas early Monday.
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3: Hours later, the family releasing a statement saying they had recovered all 4 family members' bodies themselves, writing, our relatives had to bring them aboard their own vessel.
0: ABC's Gio Benitez. ABC News projects former U.S. Senator John Sununu wins the New Hampshire Republican primary for U.S. Senate and will face Democratic Congressman Chris Pappas in November. Supreme Court Justice Brett Kavanaugh handing Democrats a victory Tuesday, rebuffing an appeals from Missouri officials who wanted to use new congressional districts backed by President Trump in November. 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
0: The Port Authority of New York and New Jersey unveiled a new memorial honoring its employees killed on 9/11.
8: With the dedication of this memorial, our Port Authority colleagues, friends, and family members now have a special place in our home to come and remember those who are no longer with us.
0: 84 Port Authority employees died on September 11th, but Executive Director Catherine Garcia says in the 25 years since, they continue to lose colleagues. For decades now, travelers have been limited on the liquids they can bring past security, but that could be changing.
9: TSA is considering letting pre-check members take water bottles through security. Administrator David Cummins says this is due to the agency's 3D bag screening tech.
10: It does have the ability to detect whether that's water in the bottle or not. And so we are going to be considering how we might introduce the ability to keep your water bottles through a pre-check lane in the coming months.
9: Cummins reiterated,
10: it would just be for the vetted pre-check population, and it would be just water bottles.
9: Claire McMichael, ABC News.
0: The National Park Service says it expects to restore a water supply in the Grand Canyon in weeks, not months, as feared, saying deadly flash flooding did not damage most of a near-complete pipeline. The driveway of a Malibu mansion owned by Nicolas Cage collapsed on Tuesday, opening up a giant hole in front of the house. Dave Packer, ABC News.
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1: Up next, we're going live to the United Kingdom to talk to best-selling author Richard Lawrence about channeling and ETs. A couple of his books include Unlock Your Psychic Powers, Contacts with the Gods from Space, UFOs, and Extraterrestrial Message. We'll be back in a moment with Richard on Coast to Coast AM. 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
1: And welcome back to Coast. George Norrie with you, Richard Lawrence with us, an internationally respected spiritual teacher, psychic medium, award-winning international best-selling author, and one of the world's leading authorities on UFOs and their spiritual message. He has researched UFOs for more than four decades and was the first to bring declassified CIA and Pentagon UFO files to Britain in 1980. Richard, welcome back. How have you been?
6: I've been great, George. I was just trying to work out how long, you know, when I first appeared with you. I think it's over 20 years ago, you know.
1: It's been a long time. Where'd the time go, Richard? Where'd it go?
6: I don't know, but you sound as if you're well.
1: I'm doing okay. Doing okay,
6: good,
1: my friend.
6: Good.
1: Watching the years go by, but staying healthy.
6: Well done. Great. Likewise.
1: Richard, did you know our friend, the late

0: I did. I mean, I came across him. I wasn't, like, close to him, but, of course... Actually, I spoke to him on his first day at the Ministry of Defence. And I said to him, I said, look, do you believe in UFOs? Because he took over, as you might know, the UFO department, which existed then. It was called Secretariat Air 2, I think. And I was in touch with him already, because I've been campaigning forever on this. almost since my teens, I'd say, almost. But anyway, I spoke to him. I said, Nick, do you believe in UFOs? And he said, not particularly. You know, I've just been moved into this department. So I said, well, you will. And sure enough, he made a career of it later.
1: You were exactly right. I missed that guy.
0: Yeah, well, he stuck his neck out. You know, he went so far. But like the government... all this disclosure, I mean, I was doing disclosure, as you mentioned in the intro, like 40 years ago, when it was laughed at, completely ruled out by most people. But now, I mean, it's great to see it happening, but we need to move beyond disclosure, and we need to go to the next step, which is why they're here, how can we cooperate with them, who are they?
1: Exactly. How did you get involved in all of this?
0: Strangely enough, I was not looking particularly for UFOs. I was looking for the purpose of life, inverted commas. And that was an overriding thing with me since the age of 14. Sure, I'm not alone in that, but for me, it was everything. And I tried various things. I was at a school which was very Christian. It was a very church school. And I was thinking of being a priest. And I don't wish to offend anyone at all when I say this. But I didn't find that they could answer some of my questions. I respect all religions, but I didn't get the answers I was seeking, which was really disappointing to me then. In fact, I walk around Canterbury Cathedral, if you've come and heard of that. That's where I went to school, mm-hmm. which is like the main cathedral in England, in tears. I was very disappointed. I mean, simple questions like, for example, if Jesus is the one and only way, what happened to people who were born before Jesus and weren't given by God the one and only way? And the person I was asking was the dean of the cathedral. He's like the number two in the church there, because the main archbishop in England is the Archbishop of Canterbury. And he couldn't, you know, when you're 14, you can see when you're being BS'd. You can see when someone's not really leveling with you, and he didn't know. And that was just one of the questions. Another one was about life after death. So then I got onto my search. I got very interested in Eastern religion, which was very trendy then. I was at university, and you know, the Beatles had been to a few years earlier, but they'd been over to the Maharishi and there's meditation, and so it was quite trendy. But for me, it wasn't a trendy thing. I was really looking for the meaning of it, and I found a lot of great truths in the yoga field. I still do. And through that, I came across Dr. King, who was a master of yoga, Dr. George King, but was also a UFO contactee. And one thing led to another, and I've devoted my life to that.
1: When did the channeling start for you?
0: So I was, I mean, if I think back to, you know, I, and again, this isn't unique, because I've done so many sort of phone-ins in England where people have phoned in just about psychic things, because my best-selling book is Unlock Your Psychic Powers. It's not my best book, I don't think, but certainly my best-selling internationally. So I've done a lot of calls where so-called ordinary people, people who wouldn't say they were psychic at all, are phoning in and saying, well, look, this happened to me, that happened to me. And these are psychic experiences that everyday people are having. I'm sure there's people listening to this show. Well, I guarantee there are people listening to this show who've had psychic experiences. But some of them will be people who don't really regard themselves as psychics, but they're still having them. So that sort of thing was happening to me in my childhood. But I set out actually using the crystal ball, not because of its sort of the connotations we think of it, but more as a sort of Taoist symbol of the void in which everything exists. To me, it was that. And I started doing that, I'd say, in my very early 20s. And then that led to me being able to give psychic readings. I gave hundreds of psychic readings in those days. And this led to me channeling, long story short. But what I have found out about channeling is, number one, it's very difficult.
1: Mm-hmm.
0: To do properly, it's very difficult. Now, a lot of channelers won't say that. And if they don't find it difficult, if they never found it difficult, I don't think they are reliable channels. I'm sorry to offend anyone, but I think this is something where you've got to have powers of concentration above the average to do it properly. And I was lucky, again, I learned a lot from Dr. King, who was a master of yoga, who'd practiced yoga for 8 hours a day for 10 years before he sort of declared himself as an extraterrestrial medium. And so my own journey has been one of, you know, progressively advanced in people, but from this earth, but on very high realms indeed. And most recently this year, John of Patmos, who was the Saint John who gave the Book of Revelation, that was absolutely amazing experience. But again, I don't believe he's extraterrestrial, that saint. There's another Saint John who was the disciple of Jesus, of course. I believe he's from this earth, but I have managed of late to channel very advanced individuals from very high realms of this earth. And this is the point, the more advanced the medium, the higher the caliber of the intelligence that they can channel. That gets missed a lot too by channelers.
1: Mm.
0: And it makes sense because you're gaining a rapport. And to gain a rapport with the communicating intelligence, you have to be on the same mental level, approximately anyway, during the time of that message being received. And if you aren't able to reach that level, you won't be able to channel that level of intelligence.
1: Richard, when you get into the mode to channel, how do you put yourself in that situation?
0: Well, as I mentioned, I use yoga practices. I use deep breathing exercises very much and other things such as mantra, what you might call meditation. But what you are doing when you're channeling, of course, is you are receiving. So, I mean, I run courses on psychic development a lot, and, you know, not so much as I used to, but I still do. I'm running a retreat this month up in the north of England. But you have to sort of put your mind in a receptive mode. Now, this is where concentration is vital, because if you can't do that and maintain a certain level of concentration at the same time, then your imagination will kick in. And then you'll start to imagine things which aren't channeling. They're coming from you and not from the... And this is very, very common, sadly. And this is why you have so many channels who contradict each other about extraterrestrials. So they can't all be right if they're contradicting each other.
1: How do you know you're channeling something that is benevolent as opposed to something that is not?
0: Well, that's a great point, actually. So this is where the spiritual level of the medium is vital. So you have to be, first of all, you've got to have discrimination. You've got to recognize. Now, I will give an example. Some years ago, I got a message from someone who was, this is going to sound really strange. I didn't, I know I don't want to be rude to this person who's on another realm, not this one, but I didn't particularly like the vibration of them. But another guide said to me, take the message. And so I did. And the message was a good one. It was a basic one, but it was a good one. It was a kind of a religious, basic religious one, but good. Now, I'm only giving that as an example because you have to be mindful of the vibration, the energies around. And if that guy, other guide hadn't advised me to take it, I wouldn't have done. Now, it turned out the person who delivered that, I don't think I've ever said this on radio before, was in a group or band or whatever you call it, called, which I didn't know really well at all, called Run DMC. And you know, this surprised a lot of people, but it was quite a Christian thing. I didn't know anything about them, but all I can say is I took the message down. It's in one of my books, God's Guides and Guardian Angels. Just after I got it, though, probably within half an hour, I got a phone call from a DJ in England, whose shows I appeared on fairly often in those days on stations, called Mike Allen, passed on now. He's quite well known in London. What I didn't know, though, was that he was the person who brought Run DMC to the UK. So I was able to ask him. So I just read the message to him, and he said, well, that actually is a message for two people because you've got overlapping voices in the way that's delivered. Well, of course, I then found out that Run DMC had two rappers working one after another. Anyway, I've digressed a long way from your question, which is, so that wasn't interference. But you do have to be very mindful of dark force intelligences, of, you know, that kind of energy, and you can detect it because you're not going to lose control. Now, where it's dangerous, and it is dangerous, and Dr. King used to say, you know, it's safer to pitch a tent on the freeway. But, you know, if you just give over your mind, if you enter what you might call a negative trance where you don't have any control at all and you just give over to a communicating intelligence, you're wide open then for interfering intelligences. And there are many of them, unfortunately, sadly, on lower realms who want to cause confusion, particularly in the UFO movement, and will claim to be from the Pleiades or Syria or wherever it might be, and will give perhaps a sort of high-sounding message, but all their real intent is to delude the medium and a lot of other people who might follow that medium.
1: At what point, Richard, did your channeling cross over into UFO investigations?
0: Well, funny enough, when I was first, bringing out UFO information, I did get a number of communicators who were... had been connected in their lives to this. So some of them I hadn't heard of, actually, and their names elude me now. But there was a person, well, two well-known people, actually. One was Winston Churchill.
1: Wow.
0: And he had, as I found out later, and because records were released under the Public Records Act, been lied to by government officials. In the Ministry of Defense, he tried to find out what flying saucers were. They called them flying saucers then, I think in 1952, I believe. And he'd had a whole, it's all been published now, a lot of nonsense given back to him by the Admiral of the Fleet or the Lord High Admiral or somebody had passed him a lot of cover-up nonsense. So then I learned something which has come out actually recently in disclosure in America, that just because you're prime minister or even president, it doesn't mean you're being told the truth by the deep state. So what Winston Churchill wanted to do was let it be known that he himself had been lied to, that he wasn't covering up, you know, but he didn't know. So that was one. And another one, which is quite surprising, was Pope John the 23rd. And I do think that he had been approached, possibly, by extraterrestrials. I think he might have had some regrets, but anyway, you know, that he hadn't taken it further. But anyway, he too was in a situation of control and of cover-up, and I don't think the Pope was kind of in charge of the Vatican, really. And now we know. Now we know, of course, even in the last 5 years, that the Vatican actually had a crashed UFO, which was sent over to America. So this is decades before a lot of these revelations are coming out.
1: How did you come across information like that, Richard?
0: Well, I mean, you know, those two were cases of early channeling, and I think they were interested in me, actually, because of what I was doing. I do remember one occasion, actually, when I was going to do a TV show, and this was in the early 80s, and I was up against a really difficult chap who won't be known in America, but he's very well known here. So Patrick Moore was his name. And he was a massive debunker of UFOs. He was an astronomer, and he actually said that he didn't believe there was life anywhere in the universe other than this Earth. We now, of course, no astronomer would say that, but in those days they did. So I was kind of younger. I was in my 20s. I was going to appear with him. I was quite nervous, really, because he was a very intellectual man. And I got a message the night before from Winston Churchill, I do remember, and he said, I will be in the wings. This was the message, you know, tomorrow. So they were interested in getting the truth out, maybe because they thought they should have got more truth out when they were here. I don't know. Anyway, went along to the TV studio. There in the wings, this sounds absurd, was a massive photograph of Winston Churchill, literally. And that's because the item before me was a vote by the audience on who is your favourite Briton in history. Oh. And the person who won was Winston Churchill. So when I walked onto the stage to do this interview, the whole audience was crying out the name Winston Churchill, because that's who they'd voted for. And I walked out and did the UFO interview with this astronomer, and I did demolish him, really, which, you know, isn't usual, because, in fact, so much so that he refused to appear with me ever again, which I took as a great compliment.
1: Wow. Of every 10 channelers out there, Richard, how many do you think are truly legitimate?
0: Quite often, none. Actually, I want to be fair, actually. Let me be fair, because you said 10. You see, the trouble is, people are used to being trained to drive a car. People are used to being trained to do mechanical things and jobs. And if you want to be a doctor, it can take 7 years of training. People don't think that spiritual abilities, not just mediumship, actually, but you could say prayer as well, are things which require training. If you want to be accurate, if you want to be powerful, if you want to be good, powerful for good, I mean. And mediumship is particularly important. It's a certain type of mental ability. You know, it's a phase of mind that you enter, just as you enter memory. You know the difference between, unless you have a problem, between memory and imagination. And you can know the difference between mediumship and imagination. But if you have no training, and unfortunately people are being deluded, and they're being told that all you need to do is take this weekend course, and you can virtually pick out who you want. Could be Virgin Mary. It could be really whoever, Master Kutumi. By the end of the weekend, you can choose. Well, first of all, you wouldn't choose. They would choose you, possibly, if you were able and ready. And if it was within their determinations to channel, they might choose you. But only if you're trained, as I said earlier, only if you're able to raise your consciousness through various methodologies. You might loosely call it meditation, but that's misunderstood as well, to a high enough level that they can gain a rapport with you. So that's the problem, really, I think. So to answer your question, I think it's very rare. I'd be much more likely to believe someone who was claiming a contact with somebody on another realm than I would somebody who's claiming an extraterrestrial.
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1: We'll take your calls next hour with Richard Lawrence as we talk about channeling and ETs right here on Coast to Coast. 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
2: Absolutely. 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
9: Because we believe in making it easy for families like

0: involved Coast to Coast, by the way.
1: Oh, yeah.
0: So, you know, my wife and I've been married for over 40 years, and we could have met through paranormal.com, by the way, if it existed then, because we both have the same interests, and we're both really on the spiritual line completely. So I'm very fortunate in that regard. And every night, actually, she just got back from LA yesterday, but we went for a walk last night, and on this walk, we were talking about the fact that Jesus... because a friend of ours is writing a book about Jesus, coming from another world. And she quoted to me on this walk a Bible quote, actually, from the book of St. John. I'm sure you've probably covered it before. And it was, "Ye are from beneath, I am from above. Ye are of this world, I am not of this world." That's from the book of St. John. Anyway, that was on the walk, which was about, I don't know, 10 p.m.-ish last night, England time. We came in, and at about 10:15, I received an email from a listener to Coast AM about UFOs and about Jesus being extraterrestrial, and he quoted that quote in his email. In fact, I think his email was sent while we were on our walk. And Alison, my wife, has never ever quoted that quote to me before in our over 40 years of marriage. So she did it on the walk. We came in, and while we were on the walk, one of your listeners was sending me an email with that quote in it. What do you make of that, George?
1: What are the odds of that happening?
0: Exactly. So I think the only thing we can conclude, but what's also interesting, I mentioned to you earlier, John of Patmos. And I've had communication from him. I actually had a communication from him in January of this year, and it's a very interesting one. But long story short, in the book of Revelation, which he brought, he received it from an angel, according to the Bible, and I believe that to be true, mm-hmm. And this angel received it from Jesus. He was the person who first said that Jesus came from Venus. Because in the book of Revelation, it says, "I am from the root and offspring of David and the bright and morning star," which is Venus. So it's there. Sorry, I digressed from your question there, George.
1: That's okay. We're talking about your pilgrimage for world peace.
0: Yeah. So we are believers that there's a spiritual energy crisis on Earth. That we are sort of really, I don't think you have to be, when I say we, by the way, I'm referring to the Aetherius Society, which I've been secretary for, again, for over 40 years. But I don't think you have to be, you know, in spiritual things to see we're teetering on the edge of World War III all the time. I mean, in Iran, in Ukraine, you know, they're contained, but if they weren't, they could easily go global, either of those situations. So one of the things that we do is we gather people on a place which we regard to be holy, not just in the UK, by the way, in America and other parts of the world, and send out spiritual energy using prayer, using mantra, using healing, using visualization. And we held a world peace pilgrimage. We actually had, I think, 284 people came to it, because they had to not just like walk into a church. They had to travel down to Devon, to a place called Holston Down, which is not really a mountain. It's a large hill, but it's described as a mountain. And, you know, stay there, climb it. Some came from other, you know, Japan, America, other countries, Africa. And we gathered together and sent out spiritual energy. And I will say, even though it hasn't produced the goods that had been hoped, that was the weekend when this memorandum was struck between America and Iran. And for a while, there was a ceasefire after that world peace pilgrimage. It hasn't been stuck to, but it still exists. If they did stick to it, then we'd have peace in that situation.
1: Richard, the next time you channel John of Patmos, find out what he meant by the sign of the beast.
0: Oh, yes, I certainly will. You know, it's very interesting, because when I channeled him, I was made aware of someone I didn't know anything about, who's called Amos, and he's a prophet in the Old Testament, and he's a minor prophet, they say. But here's the interesting thing. Amos, who I believe channeled some of this

0: to John of St. John in those days on Patmos, he was preaching in an area which is translated into English as Armageddon. So this was hundreds of years before the book of Revelation. But he was warning then of a final days, of a sorting and a sifting of the wheat from the chaff. I think he used it, called it a sieve. And so that the reason that it, the final conflict, which you're referring to really through the sign of the beast, is called Armageddon is because it refers back to the time when those teachings were first being given in the region of Armageddon, which is in Israel. When I received this message from John of Patmos, by the way, I didn't know any of this. I didn't know anything about Amos. It was all very interesting. And I finished it, and then somebody knocked on the door, who was a client, actually, of my wife. My wife is a picture restorer. They'd come round to the door to do some business, and turned out that the person who came was from Israel, and he said to me, I've brought you a gift. To me, because normally her clients don't deal with me at all. He said, really, brought me a gift? He said, yes. And the gift was an Israeli or Jewish, I should say, probably, dictionary. So just after I got the message from John of Patmos detailing Prophet Amos and the prophecies that were made in Israel, an Israeli dealer comes to the door to see my wife and gives me a gift, which is a Jewish dictionary. So I couldn't ignore that. There's another bit of synchronicity there, George.
1: They're not coincidences, but they are synchronicities, aren't they?
0: Yeah, they are indeed. And it happens to a lot of people in one way or another. And I must say, I've had a lot of it in my life, a lot of it.
1: Those that have that ability, how can you tell the difference between a real channeling and the mind playing tricks with you?
0: That's such a good question, and it's so important. And I have to come back to the thing I said. Well, there's more than one way, but one real way is correct training. And I know that Dr. King got himself very unpopular in America, actually, when he first went over, which would be the late 50s, early 60s, 59, I think he first went, when he said that to be a medium for extraterrestrials, you need to have 10 years of training. And he was challenged on this, and he was told, well, you know, if in that case, no one's had that kind of training except you, which would mean you're the only one. And George King said, well, if I'm the only one who's had that kind of training, then I am the only one who can, you know. But so it does come back to spiritual training, where you can tell the difference between what I mentioned earlier, being receptive to a communication that you know is coming from outside of you, and you are able to get it accurately. That too is difficult. So even if you are genuinely channeling, you've still got to be accurate. So if you haven't got control over your own mind, which yoga philosophy, not just the physical exercises, is one way, I think probably the best way you can train it. And I've practiced these things for actually over 40 years now. But this way you actually know when a message is coming to you from outside and when it's your own mind. And as far as I'm concerned, you have to work very hard. I'll give you one of the things I do,
1: okay,
0: which is sometimes when I get a message, I don't get a word, because when I've used telepathic mediumship, actually of late I've moved to a different form of mediumship, which is a self-induced higher trance, not a negative trance, but a yogic, what you might call somatic type of trance. But if you are receiving it telepathically, you cannot be thinking about the words, what they mean, because as soon as you do that, you can unwittingly start to alter them, even if you're getting a genuine message. So it will be partly the message you're getting and partly your own wishful thinking or your own opinions discoloring it. So it does come back to training. The other thing, of course, is you can test a message. You can get a message, you can test it out, by its worth. Now, my favorite book, we've talked about this before on the show, is called The Nine Freedoms.
1: That's by Dr. King, right?
0: Yeah. And there's a text in there which was channeled by an intelligence from Mars, because the intelligences that are really interested in us are the intelligences in this solar system. I know that's not what most channelers say, and I can see it's very convenient to start to sort of claim to channel from so far away nobody can check. But actually, quite logically, it's beings on higher levels, higher frequencies that might be invisible to us, on Venus, on Mars, on Jupiter, on Saturn. These are the intelligences who are most concerned with our welfare. And frankly, they don't need any help from outside sources to give us a line of communication. So one of those was this book I mentioned, The Nine Freedoms. I think in a show many years ago, we even played an extract from this, because I co-wrote the biography of Dr. George King with Brian Kniep, and it's now an audio book, and you can actually hear in it this type of communication. But I use that book myself, and even very recently, because I've now been able to enter some of the highest stages described in it, such as cosmic consciousness, for example. I use it not just as a philosophical work, a teaching. I use it as virtually a technical manual, because the most reliable way, if you can do this, to channel is to be aware of your chakras and to be aware of the force of Kundalini. Now, I'm not saying you can't do it. I don't believe that Alice Bailey or Blavatsky, who were great telepathic mediums, whether they call themselves that or not, knew that. I don't think they use that method, so you don't have to use that method. But if you can, then you can get a really, really accurate type of mediumship. You know which chakras are activated, and you can get more than mediumship. You can get very high states of realization, and you can be aware of our existence in the cosmos as a whole.
1: Richard, when you say that Jesus might have come from Venus, yeah, we assume he was born here in this planet, but do you think he was reincarnated from Venus?
0: I won't say reincarnated, because I think on Venus and Mars, actually, and on the other planets, they don't need reincarnation. We need reincarnation. We need reincarnation. It's like a rain check, like we're stopped in our tracks. We pass the other realms, and then we have a sort of recalibration, and then we come back and give it another go. But they don't need that. They are too much in tune with their, what you might call their higher selves, their divine selves. There are masters on this earth as well, by the way, who are male and female, just because it's master, it refers to male and female, from various racial backgrounds and so on, who have achieved that. Not many, but there are some. But on the whole, we need it. But Jesus, like other avatars, Sri Krishna is one of the greatest. I mean, what he had to deal with in that conflict called in the Mahabharata, which is really a nuclear conflict, there's no doubt about it. And there were spacecraft described in the Mahabharata and the Ramayana. In fact, the Ramayana is mainly about retrieving a spacecraft known as the Pushpaka Vimana. He too, Sri Krishna and Rama, were avatars from other worlds, so it's not unique. But Jesus, of course, we have the famous Star of Bethlehem. That's not a star. That's no star. Stars don't hover over stables or places in Bethlehem. The whole planet would be destroyed. This was obviously quite clearly a UFO, and it was arranging the birth of a Venusian intelligence on Earth. And he delivered later, actually, through Dr. King, a most wonderful set of teachings and practices called the 12 Blessings.
1: But you believe there was a baby Jesus, right?
0: Yes, they had to go through, when they're born through the womb of an earth woman, they have to go through childhood, birth, and grow up. And that's part of the karma of it. And interestingly, while Jesus was in a physical body and brought about his own death, he wasn't tricked. you know, he wasn't trapped. He arranged it not to forgive us our sins, but to take karma. But while he was here, of course, he could also do amazing miracles and give fantastic teachings. After his ascension, later on, he did remain on earth, but he was more limited from a karmic point of view.
1: That's a good point. We're going to come back and take calls with Richard Lawrence in a moment. Jump aboard when we come right back.
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15: From ABC News, I'm Dave Packer. As the war with Iran escalates, the Dow plunging more than 600 points Tuesday. Concerns over the rising price of oil getting the blame, and those oil prices not likely to come down far as long as the tankers are military targets in the Gulf. ABC's Rachel Scott.
16: The U.S. ramping up attacks on Iranian oil tankers, hitting five ships after firing on three tankers over the weekend. The U.S. calls the strikes a response to Iran shooting missiles at American warships. With the war now in its seventh month, President Trump saying this.
17: They've been punished greatly. As you know, we've really taken it to them.
16: But Iran giving no sign of surrender.
15: Federal investigators say they plan to interview the two surviving crew members from Sunday's deadly cargo plane crash in Miami that killed five people on the ground Wednesday. They may face some tough questions. NTSB investigator Chi Hoon Shin Tuesday night.
18: With the cockpit voice recorder, while we have that data, crew accounts and crew interviews will help fill in some of the blanks for us that the crew remembers in terms of actions that they might have done but not verbalized.
15: The Smithsonian says Secretary Lonnie Bunch is stepping down from his position. The Institute, after 7 years of leading the world's largest museum, education, and research complex, after the Smithsonian has faced repeated attacks from the Trump administration over displays and context. Bunch saying, quote, I have fought for as long as I can. Hurricane Lowell weakening, moving away from Hawaii, but high surf advisories remain in place in parts of the islands. ABC's Kayla Whitworth is there.
19: Damage assessments and massive cleanup underway in Hawaii. After Hurricane Lowell slammed the islands with 100-plus mile-an-hour winds, 30-foot waves, and nearly a foot and a half of rain.
15: Republicans will hold their first midterm convention in Dallas starting Wednesday. 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
15: Tens of thousands of Jeeps are being recalled.
21: Chrysler is recalling up to over 328,000 of various versions of its Jeep Grand Cherokees because the rear coil springs could detach from the vehicles while driving, which increases the risk of a crash, says the National Highway Traffic Safety Administration. The recall covers 2021 to 23 models. Stellantis, Chrysler's parent company, says it's not aware of any accidents. Owners will get notified and repairs will be free.
15: ABC's Chuck Sievertson. Education Secretary Linda McMahon says the American education system is failing its students. That's a reaction to Tuesday's test results showing American teens are falling behind the rest of the world in reading skills.
22: We spend more money on education than almost any nation on earth, yet these results unequivocally expose that we are not translating that investment into the results that we need for students.
15: McMahon says the nation needs a hard reset. With the help of a drone and a good Samaritan, St. Paul police say an officer rescued a child with autism who wandered away from home and was struggling to get out of a pond. Stevie Wonder is hitting the road. Isn't she lovely? Embarking on a Songs in the Key of Life performance 50th anniversary tour. The 25-time Grammy Award winner will perform the 1976 album in its entirety. Stops will include New York, Chicago, D.C., and Detroit. Tickets go on sale this week. Dave Packard, ABC News.
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1: Let's take some calls with Richard Lawrence this hour as we talk about channeling and ETs right here on Coast to Coast AM. 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
1: And welcome back, George Norrie, along with Richard Lawrence. Richard, what is the talk of UFOs in Britain? Is it as widespread as it is here in the United States?
6: No, I don't think it is. It should be. I mean, it does come up, but there's still a lot of, you know what you get a lot now? You get a lot of so-called critical thinking. So, you know, more and more people are going to university, which is in many ways a good thing. And they're taught critical thinking. And as a result of that, though, you get a sort of predilection towards skeptical doubt. I mean, true skepticism is an open mind, and you need to be inquiring. I've been inquiring about channeling. You have to discriminate. You have to be careful. But I think over here in the media, although I do appear on shows over here about UFOs, I think on the whole, they don't want to go there still. Britain's lagging way behind America, and not even on its coattails. They haven't made any real revelations, and they haven't come up with any strong statements. But, you know, there is certainly interest in it. And I think looking at polls and so on, no longer are most people disbelievers. People are open, and people are open to the idea of it. Most people, I think, believe in alien life now. And they are open to these ideas, but they just don't have the interest they should have. I think America, let's give credit. Let's even give credit to Donald Trump. It's great that this stuff is coming out. The point is made. I think the proof has been given now. And that both the governments lied, which, I mean, Dr. King in 1958 did a rally in Trafalgar Square, which is a big square in London, as you might know. And he then said the governments were lying. So he was so way ahead of his time. But the point is made, it's been admitted, the evidence is out there, the proof is starting to come out. We really need to move on to the next step. Can I quickly say, because you asked me about our World Peace Pilgrimage earlier this year, that there are, I've just been given this note here by my assistant here. There are two pilgrimages in California this month. They're on actually the 19th of September. And one is to Mount Baldy in Southern California. One is to Mount Talek at Lake Tahoe, Northern California. And information is on our website. That's the Ether Society website, aetherius.org.
1: Excellent. Are you going to be out there?
6: No, I'll be over here. But there will be lots of people going. And we have a headquarters in L.A., as I think you know, and elsewhere. Yeah. In America, we have branches and so on, and so people will get whatever guidance they need to go about these pilgrimages if they want to join us. You know, when we did our pilgrimage in Devon, we had a lot of people who had never been on a pilgrimage before. They were completely new to it. They joined in magnificently. We taught them how to chant mantra, which is an initiation, actually. It's not something that should be done lightly, and they really did it superbly. And we had healings there on that mountain, by the way, as well. We had some wonderful results.
1: Richard, in everything that you've done in terms of channeling or UFO research, what would you say is the most fascinating thing for you?
6: Good question. I think, as it were, at the global level, the big picture level, I think it's the direct cooperation with extraterrestrials. The fact that we're able even now to perform missions, and we do several of them, where we're working, you know, because people, a lot of channelers or claim channelers, and I'm not saying they're all fakes, I don't want to give a sort of dogmatic approach here at all. One needs to carefully look at them, but they tend to give information. They tend maybe to give what they say are teachings, but in the Ethereum Society, we are more about action. Yes, there are teachings, but we're more about directly cooperating with extraterrestrial beings, even on the pilgrimage I mentioned. We had a direct cooperation where they were able to send energy as well out in coordination with that pilgrimage. So I think it would be those kind of experiences. There's one particular event which we've talked about before, so I won't sort of necessarily go through it all again, but I will never forget, which was when the Chernobyl event happened in 1986, and I was with Dr. King when it happened, and before the world knew that it had happened, we were already engaged in sending out spiritual energy in direct cooperation with beings from other worlds, and we revealed the fact that there had been extraterrestrial intervention, not to stop it, but to greatly lessen the impact of that disaster. And this was confirmed 16 years later by Pravda. So that was like an example where you had both the proof of the contact, but you also had tremendous relief given to possibly millions of people.
1: How many members of the Ethereum Society do you think there are?
6: I don't think we're very large, so I'm going to just say we're, you know, if you talk about like members, subscribers, and so on, certainly in the thousands, but I wouldn't say we were in the tens of thousands. We have a lot of other people, though, who aren't really members, aren't subscribers, but know about us and kind of support our work, because I do a lot of podcasts as well, and we hear from people. I'm amazed. I hear from people who've known about us for decades and even do some of our practices and join in. For example, we give the times of a spacecraft that we say is called Satellite Number 3, which comes into orbit. It's in orbit now, actually, to potentize spiritual action. And I've met people who I've never heard of before, and I've been secretary in the UK, in Europe, actually, for over 40 years,

0: And they've been joining in with satellite number three. So I think there's probably a lot more people than I know about, but it's not massive. It's not a sort of multi-million in terms of numbers or money either.
1: Now, Dr. George King passed away in 1997. Well,
0: actually, sorry,
1: right?
0: I want to correct myself there. Probably is just about multi-million in terms of money, in terms of property, but not like some of these organizations you hear of where they've got, you know, billions in the bank.
2: Right.
0: And things like, nothing like that at all. No.
1: Back to Dr. Sorry. George King. He was the founder of the Aetherius Society, wasn't he?
0: He was. Yeah, he had his first contact in 1954. This was after his, 10 years of yoga training, 8 hours a day. He was able to enter the state I touched on, Samadhi. I've entered that in the last 3 years, so it took me a long time to get there, but you can get there. It does exist. It is real. It is amazing. But because he could do that, he could be used not just to receive communications, but to actually channel them through his voice. And so then the society itself started the following year, 1955.
1: He channeled extraterrestrials on a regular basis, did he not?
0: He did. For the first part of his mission, till I would say the sort of early, very early 80s, he received them in a somatic trance through his voice. They were recorded, you can hear them. So, for example, the audio book of his biography, which is called The King Who Came to Earth, you can actually hear these extracts, some of them. Where we have extracts, we don't verbalize it, because I was the person who read the book mainly, but we actually play them. So these are beautiful. But after that, he used a more telepathic kind of a mental transmission, partly because of his health, I think, which wasn't terrible, but you've got to be in pretty good form to enter that type of trance and sustain it for that period of time accurately.
1: Well, when you say that channeling could be dangerous, what does that mean?
0: What I mean is that if you do the channeling that some people teach, where you aren't, you see, a channeling that is really sound is where you have enhanced concentration. And if you really enhance your concentration enough, and this isn't new, this isn't an etheric thing, you'll find it in the aphorisms of Patanjali, and you'll find it in ancient Buddhism, and you'll find it in various places, in Tummo, and so on. But if you are able to focus your concentration so much, and I have done this now, that you enter a trance state, that's a positively induced trance state over which you have complete control, and you can switch it on and you can switch it off, and you have an awareness, let's call it that, a light is burning. On the other hand, there are trance states which people are taught to use, and you can see it in some native rituals and so on as well, where they enter a negative trance. You can see it in some spiritualist churches, actually. And this is through a blanking out of the mind. It's kind of the exact opposite. And you don't have enhanced concentration. On the contrary, you've virtually eliminated your concentrative ability. And you can then be taken over. Now, if you're taken over then by a benign intelligence, a good intelligence, a friendly person, it might be your late uncle who's passed on or something like that, mm-hmm. you'll be fine. But if a let's call it, for want of a better phrase, a dark force, a bad energy entity comes in and takes you over, you could end up possessed. I mean, I've heard of stories, actually, of a priest in England in a certain type of church who did a thing which I think they call speaking in tongues, who did this, no doubt entered some kind of negative trance, and that night tried to kill his wife with a carving knife.
1: Oh, my gosh.
0: This is years ago, but I don't think he succeeded. But he was basically, as I understand, a good man. But he'd been taken over. He'd been possessed during this practice, which he thought was a good one. But it's a dangerous one if you're negating your mind. That's what I really mean, George.
1: All right, let's go to the calls. Let's go to Drew in Eugene, Oregon, west of the Rockies. Hi, Drew.
2: Hello, George. Thank you for taking my call.
1: Sure.
2: My question, thank you. My question for your guest concerning UFOs is, has any report surfaced where a person has had an instantaneous response to a crop circle they have seen within hours of the crop circle's appearance? And I do have a follow-up question.
0: Yes, hi, Drew. That's a great question. Yeah, because we get quite a few crop circles over in the UK, as you know. I'm no expert on crop circles, let me say that straight away. But I have heard of cases, yes. I have heard of cases, for example, where someone has had a UFO sighting and it's been over a field, and shortly afterwards they've gone to that field which they'd seen earlier and had no sort of crop circle in it at all. And after the sighting, a crop circle has appeared in that field. I have heard of that, almost instantaneous. Don't think they saw it being formed, but they did. There wasn't enough time, shall we say, for a hoaxer. And there are hoaxers, as you probably know, who create crop circles that aren't very... I've heard they're not very good, a lot of the hoaxed ones. They're not nearly as good as the real ones. But there wouldn't have been time for that to happen. So I have heard of cases like that, but it's not really my field. It's a very interesting one. I personally believe, though, for what it's worth, it has a lot to do with the Mother Earth as a living being. This is one of the most important things that we can share, that Mother Earth is a living intelligence. She is a being of great compassion. And I think it could be connected in some way to her as well. And, of course, using the natural, what you might call, devic forces, which do exist around our world.
1: All right, let's go back to Drew for his follow-up question. Go ahead, Drew.
2: Yes, thank you. My follow-up question is, of all the UFO researchers, is there any one researcher dedicated to translating crop circles? And if so, how would a coast-to-coast AM listener contact them? Thank you.
0: I'd have to look that up. You know, I've got a website, Drew, which is richardlawrence.co.uk, and you can email it. You can email me, richard@richardlawrence.co.uk, and we'll try and find out. I don't want to just, because it's not my field, and some people, you know, that I've known of may not even be alive. For example, the leader of a band you may have heard of called the Troggs. It did a song called Wild Thing and a few other songs. They've had a lot of hits over here, probably
1: song.
0: In America.
1: That was a big hit.
0: Yeah, indeed. Well, he was absolutely dedicated. I think he donated £1 million towards UFO research. And he was really into it. And there has been quite a bit of crop circle research. So I'd rather look that up, Drew, if you don't mind. But do feel free to get in contact with me, bearing in mind crop circles is not my main field.
1: And Drew, let me give you an email to somebody who could also help you, Linda Moulton Howe. She's an expert in crop circles. Send her email is earthfiles@earthfiles.com. Just send her an email and I'm sure she'll work it out with you.
0: I would go down that route because George knows his onions, as we say in England.
1: Ah, to be sure.
0: You don't know that saying, George.
1: I've never heard that before.
0: It's a compliment. Let's put it that way.
1: Okay, I'll trust you on that one. Let's go to Joe in Monterey, California. Go ahead, Joe.
3: Thank you, George, for taking my call.
1: Sure.
3: Let's see. You know, I'm a veteran of all the things that he's talking about. 50 years ago, I took up a discipline called Silver Mind Control. And where you go into trance state. Now, I work with ETs, well, some ETs, the positive ones, because I know there's lots of negatives, and of course, other beings from higher dimensions. I encourage people to wake up in their dream state. That's their higher self. They could travel in their dream state and they can make contact, but they really need a target. They really have to put forth the energy to remember their dreams

0: and when they wake up to have dreams and remember it. That's the first start in learning about your higher self. I do channel my superconscious mind, which is excellent for communicating with extraterrestrials and higher beings, of course. Now, trance states are normal once you start to work with it and master it. This is to make contact with your higher self. It's a form of spiritual discipline, but the best form of spiritual discipline that I know of is making contact with Divine Spirit, the Holy Spirit, the light of God. You enter this, this will transform you. And if you keep doing this, and if you reach these higher dimensions and get the light from those dimensions, your enlightenment becomes more quick. Now, the best thing to do is come up with a discipline that actually works for you. The Patanjali sutras, they're excellent for developing yourself with your crown chakra or your eighth chakra. I was in cosmic consciousness for 4.5 years. I am very well aware of what happens. I was in self-realization for 1.5 years, and that definitely is quite different than cosmic consciousness. You are finally awakened. That spark of God is awakened in its world, in the world of, or the kingdom of God. God the Father, what Christ talks about, not the gods of religion that people get caught up in. Christ knew God.
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0: 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News Talk KVEC. There's a world of opportunity out there, beyond the typical 9-to-5, where purpose and grit come together, where the American spirit and ingenuity are welcomed in places that could really use your skills and your experience. We're talking about the Peace Corps. 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
4: Whether it's physical activity, obesity, diet, smoking, low on hormones, stress, sleep disorders, or your age can be supported by reducing inflammation and aiding the body to heal itself appropriately. 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

0: what it needs to be. If there is inflammation, that inflammation needs to be stopped. High blood pressure, high cholesterol, kidney disease, various types of cancer, depression, autoimmune disorders, osteoporosis, even fatty liver are chronic signs of inflammation and can be aided by supporting the body's ability to protect those cells that it needs. And that is the purpose of ImmuStim and AdaptoStim together, supporting the body to be the best it can be.
1: Dr. Millay, how will I feel after taking AdaptoStim and ImmuStim?
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3: And welcome back, George Norrie, along with Richard Lawrence, and your calls this last half hour. Richard, of all the channeling you have done, which would you say is the most fascinating or strangest?
7: Well, that's very interesting. I did a whole series of channeling, which was with writers. And it was a very good idea, actually, to get me to do that. That was an idea of somebody on another realm. Because when you're getting, for example, a poem, and you're getting it, shall we say, in 3 minutes, you're writing it down, it's telepathic. But with, as I mentioned earlier, with me, sometimes you can't think about what it means at all. You've just got to try and get the words as they're given. Sometimes the words are spelt out, like WORLD rather than world. You don't think about it, so you get it down. Then when you've done it, and I do remember one, which was from two poets, neither of whom I'd ever heard of, but they do exist. One was called Fouke Greville, one was called William Davenant. They were 17th century poets around the Shakespeare time, but not names I knew. So that was interesting in itself, because they gave me the names. And then you write it down, and you look back at it, and you

0: when I got Dante, and then later I got Sir Francis Bacon, actually, who wrote a lot of the Shakespeare things, and he gave me phrases. In fact, we have a journal here called Psychic News, and they published some of them in there, where, you know, he gave me phrases that were in Shakespeare plays, which I didn't know. Again, I checked and found afterwards. And there's a whole film, actually, is on my website. On my website, some of the channelings are there. I'd have to say that John of Patmos was a real high watermark, a very elevated person, not an ascended person, but very advanced indeed. And I also have come to realize that there was a prophecy made in Theosophy with Alice Bailey, for those who are familiar with her, by the Master DK, of an initiate who would appear in the 21st century to make certain revelations. And I think I've been told that that was connected to me, and that certain revelations would have been made, which are no longer necessary now because of what some of the things I've mentioned, the 12 blessings and the 9 freedoms. But still, that connection is very important to me, because I've always known that, you know, I was channeling for a reason. Now I realize it's for a higher reason than I'd even thought, and it's about demonstrating the states, the high states of consciousness that can be attained when you work with the great ones from other worlds. We had a caller actually just before the break, I think Joe, and he mentioned, it's very interesting, his experiences, and I'm not questioning them at all. But, you know, phrases are used, such as he used the phrase cosmic consciousness. I think he said he was in that for over 4 years. And I'm sure he was in an elevated state for over 4 years. But it's not what I mean by cosmic consciousness. It's not what the 9 freedoms means by cosmic consciousness. Because in that state, the real state, and I have entered it very recently, actually, even in 1 or 2 minutes, George, you can go through time. You enter timelessness. You can gain experiences which would, under normal conditions, take possibly, you know, many, many years to really experience. And you also, on a practical level, you can't sort of physically function. You're virtually almost immobile, so you couldn't go about your daily life in that state. But you could have a reflection of it in your daily life. So those are some of the highlights, really, George. I could go on, but I think those are some of them.
1: All right, let's take final calls with you. Let's go next to Sherry in Zephyr Hills, Florida. Welcome to the program. Hi, Sherry.
2: Hi, first-time caller. I'm not sure if the subject that your guest is talking about is anything related to what's going on with me. At this moment, I have a UFO sitting outside my garage, and I'm completely sane. But anyway, it's been in this position for about 3 weeks now.
1: Have other people seen it, Sherry?
2: No, it's only out between 3 and 6 a.m. I'm in a very rural area. I'm right on the spine of Florida. There's a area known as Green Swamp, which is our basic water basin for the state. We have our rivers flow out of this area. I'm in the hills of Zephyr Hills of Florida. So I'm kind of on an elevated area that I can see across. And this has been sitting over top of the Green Swamp area. The area in general is where 3 counties come together. And I haven't been able to get anybody, as far as authorities or anybody, to coordinate with their time, because they all keep saying, I can't go into this area. And I can't. And everybody has to travel through the other's area to be able to get to the area that I think I have pinpointed where I'm seeing Ariel. So I didn't know if I sit close to an airport, but they don't have nighttime radar, and they won't. So

0: the last 47 years, I've been, UFOs have made themselves a part of my life.
1: They follow you a lot. Richard, what do you think of that?
2: Well, that's Sherry, isn't it? Hello, Sherry.
1: Yeah.
2: I try to keep an open mind, George, all the time. You know, it's obviously extremely unlikely that a craft would be landing every morning between 3 and 6 a.m. for weeks on end. I've never heard of a case like that before. I have heard of craft landing at 3 a.m. at an appointed time and being seen. One person who had that experience was Mary King. Dr. King's mother. I've seen a craft at sort of 3:30 in the morning from a distance, but a landing like that near the garage, I mean, an easy thing is to get some witnesses, I would suggest, and then Sherry will have some confirmation of what she's saying.
1: Pretty dramatic stuff, though, Rich, isn't it?
2: It is, and you do hear so many of these things, and one could, it's so easy to dismiss. I mean, I've been dismissed many times with things I've said, so one has to keep an open mind, but one has to realize also that one needs to discriminate carefully and think, what else? I mean, I do remember my godmother actually thought she was seeing UFOs every night, and I went down to where she lived in the country, and they were in the sky, but it turned out they were, you know, and they were an aerial phenomenon. And so this can happen too. And one has to just be very, very careful. And sometimes you can say, look, I don't know. And there's nothing wrong in that. And so there's nothing wrong with psychic development. So many, I always say there's three words you're going to need. And those three words are, I don't know. Because I used to do shows with psychics who would come on and they would be asked questions and they'd feel they had to answer them, and if they didn't answer them, then they weren't being a genuine psychic. And so they were pressured to answer them, and they would come up, well, I used to call it the Father Christmas complex. They'd come up with answers that were pleasing to the person who'd called, but they weren't always true. And sometimes you just say, look, I actually don't know. So I'm going to say that about Sherry's case.
1: Let's go to HR in Midland, Texas on the wild card line. Hello, HR.
3: Yes. Hello. Thank you, Mr. Norrie. And Mr.
1: Sure thing.
3: Yes, I was curious about it. Seems like in the Bible, it's very clear that Jesus was born, that the Christ, the Anointed One, was born in Bethlehem, and the story of his life. And of course, it was 30 years before he began teaching and healing people. And I would encourage people that we're in for some really hard times coming up, I believe. And I think that we need to be clear about the entity of Christ and the importance of Christ. And it seemed like there was a contradiction that is definitely not from Venus.
1: Well, why don't you explain that again, Richard?
2: Yeah, well, thanks, HR. I'd agree with you on one point, that Jesus is extremely important and a wonderful, wonderful being. I don't believe he was the one and only Son of God, but I believe he was a virtual God compared to us, as was Jesus. I mean, one of my books is called Contacts with the Gods from Space. And these beings, these avatars, as the Hindus would call them, have come through the ages, and not only in India, and not only in the Middle East. I mean, Confucius, Lao Tse, are two others. Coming to what you said about Jesus, I do believe that, you know, he, you know, whether or not you believe he came from Venus, actually it was John of Patmos, or Saint John, as they refer to him in the Bible, in the book of Revelation, who was the first to say this. Dr. King has also said it, and has channeled the Master Jesus in a wonderful set of teachings called the 12 Blessings, which I use and which go way beyond the Sermon on the Mount, because now greater teachings can be given than could be given then. But he was a most wonderful, selfless, compassionate being who came here. It's interesting you mention at the age of 30, because the years between 12 and 30 are missed in the Bible, and the Gospels only just cover some of the events, of course. But those are years where I believe, among other things, he went to India, he went to the Himalayas, or what we might now call Tibet, and I do believe he practiced Tummo, and he became a great master in his own right. Hence, after his resurrection, which was a terrible, terrible thing, which brought wonderful, wonderful results for us, he was able to, you know, preserve his body, come back, re-inhabit and reinvigorate his body, and then go through that initiation of ascension, in which, as you might remember from the Bible, he traveled in a, I think they say a cloud, but of course you don't travel in clouds. Clouds is one of the words in the Bible which denotes UFOs. The Bible is absolutely full of UFOs, not just the New Testament either. The Old Testament, Moses, there are many great cases, including one in which Moses himself was taken up Mount Sinai in a cloud to meet the Lord. So the Lord, I believe, being a great being from another world.
1: Do you think that some of the visitations of Fatima, for example, were UFOs?
2: I think that's a really interesting case, and I've wondered about that. Sometimes I do believe, and I know Virgin Mary was very important in that case, and I do think sometimes the suppositions or the, how can I put it, the sort of belief systems of people are taken into account in the visions they receive. So in other words, if you were a great believer in the Virgin Mary, you could see your occurrences as being the Virgin Mary, whereas it might actually be another intelligence. I mean, this certainly happened. I was with Dr. King when we sent a lot of energy out to after an earthquake in Mexico City, and the energy that was sent out did bring tremendous relief. And there were houses literally falling down, and people in those houses, it was after an earthquake actually, were not being injured at all and just walking out of them. And they put it, a lot of them put it down to the Virgin Mary. I remember Dr. King saying to me, well, that's, you know, she was a great lady. So the beings that did this don't mind that at all, but it isn't necessarily actually the Virgin Mary in all those cases. And the same happens in the East. You know, people have an idea of a Dakini or a particular god. So they see things through their own iconography, through their own images, but it may not be so. One of the most interesting beings in the history of our world is, I believe, Shiva. And I do believe Shiva is a very, very great extraterrestrial. I actually believe it's the same. This is me. This is not Dr. King. This is just me. I do believe the same being that is referred to often as the Lord Babaji. And before he was Shiva, he was Rudra. So there's another example of possibly the greatest of all the avatars who've ever come to Earth.
1: And what about Buddha?
2: Yeah, another one, a very great being. There were, I believe I'm right in saying, sightings of UFOs. I think they were stars. There were five, I believe, over his birth that were seen. I believe Buddha actually is on Earth now. That was actually prophesied in Theosophy, and I believe he has returned. And I believe that he's on a place which I'm sure you've covered at some points in your shows, Shambhala.
1: Well, and let's get you back again, Richard. Let's get you back again, our friend. Richard Lawrence, our special guest. You're invited back whenever you want. For Dan Galante, Tom Danheiser, Lisa Lyon, Lex Lonehood, Sean Latasseur, Alec Fernandez, Sue Tricus, Tim Banal, Mary Berry, George Knapp, and Richard Serrett. I'm George Norrie, somewhere out there on Coast to Coast AM. I'll see you on our next edition. Until then, be safe, everyone.

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1: From ABC News, I'm Sherry Preston. The U.S. trade war with Canada graduating from tariffs to outright bans. President Trump now ordering a ban on imports of most Canadian alcohol, motorcycles, and some dairy products. This after Canada's retaliatory tariffs against U.S. products took effect. Here's ABC's Elizabeth Schulze.
2: We have seen multiple Canadian provinces ban the import of American liquor, of spirits. And this was really a way for Canadian provinces to say, we just don't agree with what President Trump is doing.
1: Investigators are looking into more clues in the deadly accident in Miami's airport where an Amazon cargo jet shot off the end of the runway. Chi-Hoon Shin is with the NTSB.
3: No indication in the recorded data that speed brakes or thrust reversers were deployed.
1: That data preliminary, and they still need to talk with the pilots who survived the crash. Five people were killed when the plane hit a van. Oil prices just about back to $100 a barrel for Brent crude after the latest round of back-and-forth attacks between the U.S. and Iran.
4: The escalation coming as gas prices here at home average $4.15 a gallon, up $1.17 since the war began. Goldman Sachs warns if the attacks keep escalating, oil prices could jump another 20%. The fighting also spreading to Saudi Arabia. Iran-backed Houthi rebels attacked Saudi energy facilities, wounding dozens of people.
1: ABC's Karen Hua. Over 32,000 power outages in Hawaii after Hurricane Lowell brushed by. The storm also causing widespread damage to homes and roads. At least one person was killed by a falling tree. Republicans are all set to kick off their first ever midterm convention in Dallas today. Texas Senator Ted Cruz speaking to ABC News.
5: I'm glad we're doing the convention. I hope it helps frame the narrative and what the stakes are in this election. I think we've got really a fundamental fork in the road, two very different visions.
1: New Hampshire primary voters picking Republican John Sununu to face Democrat Chris Pappas. This is ABC News.
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1: We're getting a new look into the deliberations in the trial of Lindsay Clancy, the Massachusetts mom charged with murdering her 3 children.
8: The jury foreperson telling Channel 10 Boston that one holdout juror expressed reasonable doubt in the prosecution's case, but still refused to agree with the 11 other jurors who wanted to acquit Clancy. The jurors say they did not enter deliberation 11-1, but reached that split over days of intense debate.
1: ABC's Faith Abube. Apple today reportedly ready to officially unveil its first foldable phone.
9: For years, Apple has been rumored to have been working on a foldable version of the iPhone. And at Apple's event, which it's calling Surprise and Shine, we could get our first look at the new device. Leaks stemming from smartphone case manufacturers indicate the first foldable iPhone will open and close horizontally like a small notebook. Competitor Samsung is currently on the 8th generation of its Galaxy Z Fold device. Google and Huawei also have their own takes on that form factor. Mike Dubusky, ABC News.
1: The TSA now says it may turn back a 20-year-old ban on water bottles going through airport security. The agency says it may allow people in the pre-check program to carry water bottles through. And wrapping up just about an hour and a half ago, a marathon match at the U.S. Open. American Ben Shelton beating defending champ Carlos Alcaraz in 5 sets. It was the latest finish ever at the U.S. Open. I'm Sherry Preston, ABC News.
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0: From the heartland of America and the gateway to the West, good morning, good evening, wherever you may be across the nation, around the world. I'm George Norrie. This is Coast to Coast AM. Later tonight, channeling and ETs. Here's what's happening. Iran has claimed that its Islamic Revolutionary Guard Corps Navy had captured an advanced unmanned American submarine near the entrance of the strategically vital Strait of Hormuz, adding another dramatic dimension to the months-long conflict in the West Asia area. Iranian president vowed to continue resistance against the U.S., writing on X that the U.S. will regret the war. With more on today's activities, here's our Tom Danheiser. Tommy?
1: Well, George, the U.S. submarine Iran claimed to capture was actually an underwater drone. In response, a Pentagon spokesperson said the drone had malfunctioned more than a day ago. It was surveying regional waters in support of ongoing operations. The defective drone was an older model that neither collected sensitive data nor carried any classified sonar or radar equipment. U.S. Central Command has said it destroyed five Iranian crude oil carriers after Iran's Islamic Revolutionary Guard Corps targeted a U.S. Navy warship with ballistic missiles twice over the past 2 days. The U.S. warship evaded both attempts and continued patrolling regional waters with no American personnel harmed. Meanwhile, Yemen's Tehran-backed Houthis attacked four cities in the south of U.S. ally Saudi Arabia on Tuesday, wounding more than 70 people and setting oil installations ablaze in what appeared to be a major expansion of the six-month-old Middle East war. And violence in the occupied West Bank has spiked following clashes and settler attacks on Palestinian villages. Israeli threats of forceful responses have grown following localized stabbing incidences and unrest. There you go, George.
0: Thank you, Tom. Dr. John Curtis has been with us since the beginning of this war at the end of February. John, does there seem to be an end game to this thing?
2: No. There's no end game at all. As a matter of fact, things that are escalating, you're talking about, things like, strategic, the Strait of Hormuz is completely controlled by the Iranian Republican National Guard at this point. And when it comes to the U.S. finding some way out of this war, there is no way out when the Iranians basically want to, they want to retaliate, because of the, what happened with Ayatollah Khamenei. It's a tit for tat, kind of endless warfare that has no end in sight. And it's not only the U.S., can't get out of this war. They also can't stop. The problems that exist with you're talking about. No end in sight, to this. So it's like, it's not a formula for an end game. It's a formula for the end of the U.S. There's no way we can get out of this without, it negotiated by, other countries. And there's no one in Europe. They're not willing to conclude anything when it comes to this war other than, you know, the fact that, you know, we have endless, unending, you know.
0: Well, we need to find a way out of it, John. Thank you, John Curtis. Lindsey Clancy's attorney signaled that he would be open to a plea deal, saying he hopes the district attorney will revisit the case now that her murder trial has ended in a mistrial. Kevin Reddington's comments came after Judge William Sullivan declared a mistrial Friday, as we reported then, in Clancy's murder case after jurors were unable to reach a unanimous verdict, ending in an apparent 11-1 divide. The 36-year-old Clancy faced three counts of first-degree murder in the deaths of her children, Cora, Dawson, and Callan, all under the age of six, who were found strangled at the family's home in January of 2023. Sad story.

0: there. Canada's retaliatory counter-tariffs, ranging from 15% to 50% on approximately $27.6 billion worth of U.S. goods, has taken effect. John Truman Wolf, author of The 99 Strongest Banks in America, is with us here. John, what do you think of these tariffs?
1: Well, George, the truth is they're not good for either country. You know, they will increase prices both here and in Canada. We all know that Trump isn't one that's going to, you know, kind of bend to the will of somebody else. He'll hang tough. The other side is Mark Carney, who used to be part of the Bank for International Settlements, the global Darth Vader of global banking. So you got a couple of tough cookies there. Trump raised additional sanctions today, or not sanctions, tariffs today. So this, you know, George, it may just continue. They may both hold on to the tariffs into the future. Now, I can see that happening.
0: Well, you know, I know Canada's been a great neighbor for a long, long time. Are we going to spoil that situation?
1: You know, already I think we've spoiled it to a certain degree. I read a recent survey of the Canadian people, and they are very unhappy with the Donald. Our relationship, as you noted, has been very simpatico with our northern neighbors for decades and decades and decades. But right now, it's very sour, and unless these guys, you know, sit down and work out some kind of agreement, it's going to continue to be troubling.
0: All right. Thank you, John. John Truman Wolf. If you'd like to protect your heart, walk an extra 1,000 steps today, especially if you have high blood pressure. That's the conclusion of an important recent study of step counts and heart health. It involved 36,000 middle-aged or older British men and women with high blood pressure who wore an activity tracker. Scientists followed them for nearly a decade to see who experienced cardiac problems, then utilized that data to model the likely effects of increased step counts on disease risk. How about that? ABC apparently will not extend comedian Jimmy Kimmel's contract beyond 2027, it's been reported. Citing a source familiar with the situation, the tabloid reported the ongoing 24th season of Jimmy Kimmel Live will be the last. Kimmel has been the late-night chairperson on ABC since 2003. In a moment, Stacey Horn joins us with her work on something very strange going on Roosevelt Island. Back in a moment on Coast to Coast AM.
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0: Welcome back to Coast to Coast. George Norrie with you. Stacy Horn with us. Stacy is the author of a number of nonfiction books. She writes on the subjects of prosecutors, FBI agents, crime and crime sprees as well. Back in the 1800s, there was an island near New York called Blackwell that was turned into another one called Roosevelt Island, which is the current name. It was a strange place. It was set up originally to help people who were indigent and poor. Turned out to be a place where they've had prisons, insane asylums, and all kinds of strange things. Stacy, welcome back to the show. It's been a while.
7: It has been. Thanks for having me back.
0: How you been?
7: I'm good, busy, writing lots of books, having fun.
0: Your latest is what, Damnation Island? You wrote that in what year?
7: No, that's not my latest. Damnation Island, I think around 2018, and the most recent book is The Killing Fields of East New York.
0: All right. How did you get involved writing about Roosevelt Island?
7: It's also serendipitous sometimes. I had this idea for a book that I wanted to write that actually ended up being The Killing Fields of East New York, but in between, I wrote Damnation Island, and I wrote that originally. I love doing research. For me, it's just a treasure hunt, and I love particularly forgotten information, forgotten people, forgotten stories. So I wanted to write a book that somehow illustrated, that could communicate how much fun it is to research. And I had going down those rabbit holes. And I wanted to write a book about the municipal archives, and that's where a lot of historical records for the city of New York are stored. So I wrote a proposal, and in the proposal, I just gave the examples of the kind of things that you could find in the municipal archives. And in there was just a little piece about Roosevelt Island, which, as you said, was known as Blackwell's Island in the 19th century, and it was a very sad little story about a boy who had been found wandering the streets of New York, and he was in such bad shape, his foot was almost coming off his leg, and he was taken, picked up by the police, and eventually ended up on Blackwell's Island. And when my publishers read the proposal, they felt that little bit was the most interesting thing in my proposal, and they said, well, why don't you write a book about Blackwell's Island? And I went, oh my God, why didn't I think of that? What a great idea.
0: The island's not that big, is it?
7: No, it's like 2 miles long. I forget how wide, but you can just easily walk the perimeter of the entire island in a couple of hours.
0: What is it being used for now, Stacy?
7: Well, after they removed all these institutions, it was known as, it was known for a while as Welfare Island, and then it sat dormant. The public hospitals were still there, and then somebody had an idea to use it for affordable housing, and that's what it became. But now, now it's just like every place else in New York and in the United States. It's a very expensive place to live, but it's lovely. You go there and you feel like it's almost like Central Park in the sense that it's this quiet oasis in the middle of a very busy city.
0: The original intentions were good, to help the poor, the disturbed. And what happened? Something went wrong.
7: Well, everyone knows about I think a lot of people are aware of the hospital called Bellevue. It was a public hospital.
0: Right.
7: But they were not, I don't think most people are aware that it was also the site for prisons like the workhouse and the penitentiary. And that was also where the city, it was called at the time, the lunatic asylum was located. And the conditions were just so inhumane. I mean, I cannot exaggerate it, just how terrible people were cared for there. But the city recognized that.

0: that, and they had this attitude of pride, really. And I found this one quote where one of the councilmen said, "Why have we not establishments worthy of our great city?" So they went around and researching how they could do better. And they bought Blackwell's Island, which at the time was owned by a family named Blackwell, and it was mostly orchards and a quarry, a granite quarry. And they bought this island, and their plan was to replace all these institutions with brand new state-of-the-art prisons, hospitals, a hospital for people with mental illness, and places, almshouse for the poor. And they were going to show the world how it was done. And also, they felt for people that were beleaguered and suffering from either physical or mental illness, it would be better to get them out of the city and onto this, you know, lush, lovely island. The peaceful oasis that I describe now was even more so then, and I just felt like that was a better place to heal.
1: Stacy, tell us the story of Nellie Bly.
0: Well, I think people are somewhat aware of Nellie Bly, but she was a journalist. And she worked this out with her editor in advance that she would fake being mentally ill, crazy, insane, and be sent to Blackwell's Island. And so she did. And that she got sent there. She spent 10 days on the island, and her articles that were published at the time were eventually put together in a book called 10 Days in the Madhouse. Oh, God, now I'm thinking, am I remembering that title right? Huh. But when I was researching what was going on Blackwell's Island, I was finding one horror story after another. But here was a woman who went in there and witnessed it firsthand. It was like one of the few firsthand accounts that I found that even though she wasn't a real patient, it was from the point of view of a patient. And she just described horrendous abuse, which I used in the book. But the thing that kills me about that was she said she would later refer to it as the worst 10 days of her life. And she had originally attended to get put into one of two buildings called the Lodge and the Retreat, and those were the most notorious places in the lunatic asylum on Blackwell's Island. And instead, they put her in the main building, main lunatic asylum, in I believe it was Hall 16, and Hall 16 was a nice place. It was where they put people that were not, who were suffering from mild mental illness, and people that they foresaw as being eventually released. And when she, so the book that she writes about the terrible, terrible conditions, and they were bad, like people died from abuse while she was there. Those all took place in the nicest part of the asylum.
1: Oh,
0: so
1: geez.
0: When she saw how bad it was, she said, "No way am I going to try to get to be moved to the Lodge or the Retreat. I would be taking my life in my hands," which was true.
1: What are some of the crazier or bizarre stories you uncovered?
0: Well, there's really so many. I wanted to quick get to, oh, I can't find it. I wanted to talk about how many people died on Blackwell's Island daily. There was like a daily population. Oh, here it is. There was roughly 40 to 50,000 people were admitted to one institution or another on Blackwell's Island.
1: That's huge. Exactly.
0: And over 1,000 people died there every year. And the lunatic asylum, excuse me, ended up being the most lethal place to go when you were on Blackwell's Island. And that's like a strange thing to say, given that there were hospitals there where people were suffering.

0: from illnesses, and yet they were dying more at the lunatic asylum. So one of the problems was the city underestimated how much it was going to cost for all of these institutions, and they underestimated how many people they would need to care for. So right from the start, they never had enough money to do what they needed to do well. So they're always trying to save money, and that led to some terrible decisions. For instance, instead of hiring trained or at least semi-trained attendants or nurses, instead, they decided that they would use people that had been convicted of crimes and sent to the workhouse, which was a prison, and use them as nurses and attendants. So that went about as well as you can imagine. And the rooms that originally were designed for one person, they put 4 to 6 people.
1: Jeez.
0: So, and instead of having a lot of attendants, they had fewer attendants, and what they did was they put the women in restraints, like straitjackets, almost the entire day and throughout their entire stay. It was a nightmare, and there's no exaggerating it. There was this TV show called The Knickerbocker, where they had this scene that takes place in the lunatic asylum on Blackwell's Island. They showed it just perfectly. They showed 2 long lines of women on either side of a hall.
1: Must have been crazy stuff. Stay with us, Stace. We got a break, but we'll come back and pick it up right there in a moment with Stacey Horn as we talk about Roosevelt Island, the bizarre things that happened there. Fortunately, not now, I don't think.

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1: We'll take your calls next hour with Stacey Horn as we talk about Roosevelt Island. The New Yorkers definitely check in with us if you know about that island. 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
6: And welcome back to Coast. George Norrie with you, Stacy Horn with us as we talk about the bizarre things happening on Roosevelt Island. Stacy, tell us more about that TV show that looked at it.
7: Oh, I was glad you were going to get back to that because I realized I had so much backstory. I didn't really get to the actual story. But basically, I was trying to make the point that restraining women was an easier way of keeping order. And so that resulted in some of the horror stories that I learned about. And the worst one that I heard about was a case where they took a pregnant woman and they threw her into solitary confinement. And let's just look at that for one brief second. The fact that caring for mentally ill in the 19th century involved throwing them into solitary confinement. So they put her in a straitjacket first, put her into solitary confinement, and she gave birth alone in a straitjacket in a cell.
6: Oh my God, unbelievable.
7: I know. And that's just one of many. Like I found stories of murder. They would put women in into their rooms, 4 to 6 in a room meant for one, and then they would lock the door and they would stay in that room locked until morning. And one night, one of the women in one of the rooms was murdering another by using a wooden pail that was used as a chamber pot. She was like literally bashing her head in, excuse me,

0: sat there, and his decision was everything was okay and left it as is, even though the nurse was begging him to take the woman who had been the victim to the hospital to move her, but he didn't think she needed attention, and she died.
1: Who was in charge of the island at the time? The mayor of New York?
0: Technically, but it was under the people overseeing was a department called the Department of Public Charities and Correction meaning prisons. So you've got two completely disparate missions, and they're all part of the same department, which was part of the problem. And the people appointed to this commission were political appointees, so they did not have any expertise in this matter. But for instance, there was an investigation into what had happened in the murder that I described. And even though it was decided that this murder happened because of how poorly run the institution was, the response from the councilman was to fire the nurse. They made no changes. They decided she was entirely responsible for what had happened when she closed the door afterwards, and not anything of not locking women in this room, putting them in straitjackets, everything else. That was fine.
1: Now tell us about the killing fields of East New York. What were they?
0: Can I tell a little backstory about how I came to write that book?
1: Absolutely. Sure thing.
0: Well, I had written a book over 20 years ago about the NYPD's Cold Case Squad. These are detectives who go back and try to solve old unsolved homicides. And I wasn't into true crime, but actually this is kind of, well, there's a small 9/11 connection, but after 9/11, like many other people, that night I tried to go down there and volunteer and help out at the site, and they were not taking volunteers. It was too dangerous for people like me. Yeah. But I stayed there and met a lot of the recovery workers, and I met this detective from the Cold Case Squad, and he told me about what the squad did. I was not aware that we had a Cold Case Squad. But he also told me that there were warehouses all around the city where evidence for all the murders in New York were stored. And I'm the person who loves history, and I love forgotten history. So the idea that all the murders in New York City going back, you know, more than 100 years, the evidence is sitting in these warehouses, I was like dying to get into these warehouses. So I wrote that book. It came out. But in the process of writing that book, two things happened. One, I learned that East New York, which is in Brooklyn, actually, had the highest number of unsolved homicides, and I never forgot that. And then the day that my book came out, there was a big trial for a white-collar criminal. Of course, I can't remember who it was, but one of the big white-collar criminals of the 1990s. So I had just spent a bunch of years researching murder, and I was able to go from zero to being an expert in murder just because there's so much information out there. I mean, we're tracking murder very, very well in the United States. And so I could tell you, you know, for any city, state, town in the United States, how many people were murdered, who they were, how many crimes were solved, how many were not solved, just anything I wanted to know. So when I read about this white-collar crime, I thought, oh, well, how many white-collar crimes are there, and how bad is it? How many people do we arrest? How many people go to jail? So I looked into that, and I called everybody that I thought could answer that question for me. I called the Department of Justice. I called attorneys general all across the United States, the FBI, the SEC. And without exception, every one of them told me, we're not tracking that, we do not know. They couldn't even tell me good figures for what their history of investigating and arresting white-collar crime. And I thought that was kind of a big deal, and I ended up writing an op-ed about it, thinking,

0: we have no idea. Like we have an inaccurate picture of how bad financial crimes are. It could be enormous and devastating. It could be not so bad. But the point is, we did not know. And so
1: might that have been the case, by the way, of Michael Milken?
0: No, but it's that time period. There was like a bunch of them. George Bush was probably one of the more active presidents in terms of his administration going after financial criminals. So where was I? Oh yeah. So I thought that, you know, I wrote this op-ed. It was in the Times, and I thought there'd be some kind of reaction, and there just wasn't. It was just crickets. And I shouldn't have been surprised.
1: It didn't move the needle, did it?
0: No. And whenever I would talk to people about this, like, oh my God, financial crimes, really, really bad. It's just not sexy. Nobody believed me. Nobody cared. And so for over 20 years, I have had like my eye out for the story that would communicate that this is actually important. I mean, it may not be as sexy as serial killers, but it's just as bad. The devastation from white collar crimes is in many ways worse. Anyway, so at one point, my publisher asked me if I would be interested in writing a true crime book. And again, I don't think of myself as a true crime person, but immediately that fact that East New York had the highest number of unsolved murders, it's popped into my head. And I thought, you know, before I say no, let me look into that. There may be a story there. And it turns out there was. I looked into it. I traced it back to financial crimes, actually several crime waves, and that led to the book, The Killing Fields of East New York. And the most exciting thing I uncovered was, I think most of us are aware that there was a big subprime mortgage crisis in, 2007, 2008. And I learned that the very first subprime mortgage scandal was in the 1960s, 1970s, and it destroyed neighborhoods across the United States.
1: Interesting. Mitt Romney's father, George Romney, I knew when he was the governor of Michigan, where I grew up. He was in one of your books, wasn't he?
0: He was in The Killing Fields of East New York. These programs all came out of civil rights legislation in 1968, and HUD was created. And George Romney was the first head of HUD. He was appointed by Nixon. And Nixon thought that he had run against George Romney, and Nixon's idea was basically he's going to put Romney here and bury him, and nobody's going to hear from him again. But this legislation and HUD's mission at the time was to affirmatively further fair housing, and in particular for families of color. And George Romney, he was such a decent soul. He really, believed in this mission, and he really wanted to make this happen. He wanted to see that families of color had the same ability to buy a decent home as white families did. But unfortunately, he was appointed by an administration where that was not their main concern.
1: You know how he died?
0: No.
1: Died on a treadmill.
0: Oh, God.
1: Had a heart attack.
0: Poor guy. He was a good man.
1: He was a good man. He was a decent governor.
0: That's it. He was a thoroughly decent guy. And I have a good story about him. The case that I wrote about that was eventually prosecuted in New York was run by a prosecutor named Anthony Assetto, and he was a young man at the time, as all these federal prosecutors were. They're all young men at the time. And when he saw what he had and when he saw how widespread it was, he knew that, he had to conduct an undercover operation. And he couldn't do that without cooperation from HUD and the FHA. And so he met with George Romney to tell him what he found. and to talk about what he needed. And he said, it told me, like, you know, he was a young guy and he was just terrified. And he said, but he had the same impression of Romney that everyone did. Romney was just so thoroughly decent. And when he told him what he had uncovered, Romney was just...
1: flabbergasted.
0: He was. He just couldn't believe that what was happening and right under his nose. And he said, so I need your help. I need access to files, to people, but nobody can know what I'm doing. So you can't tell anyone. And he said, and Romney promised that he wouldn't. And he assigned him a lawyer and two FHA guys to help, you know, pull together these files and explain to him what they meant, and he never like told anybody what was going on except for the three people that he assigned to Masetta.
1: Of all the books you've written, Stacy, which topic do you think was the most exciting for people in terms of book sales?
0: I wish I could answer that question better. I mean, I think they're all exciting. Maybe Killing Fields for this reason. Like, in the back of my mind, I'm thinking, I have to communicate. Like, I was so used to people being bored by the subject. I said, I have to find a way that's going to show them how devastating financial crimes are. So I connected it. And not just arbitrarily, these crimes destroyed these neighborhoods. So as the financial crimes went up, so did street crimes and murder. And it's directly connected, and I explain how. So what I did was, so the book has two threads. One thread shows the history of the white collar crimes, how they evolved and happened. And then one thread I shows East New York going from an up-and-coming working-class, middle-class neighborhood to something called the Killing Fields of East New York. And by the way, before I go on, this is happening across the United States. I just used East New York as an example. So I begin with the murder of a 17-year-old girl, terrible story, and I picked her because she was born in East New York while it was still nice but starting to go downhill. And so I show East New York going downhill all around her, ultimately leading to her murder. And I show how the murders happened, why, and how it's directly connected to these financial crimes. So the whole book is just going back and forth between the financial crimes and the aftermath of East New York. So there's lots of murder, lots of terrible stories. I mean, horrible. There were so many bad stories when my book was first like finished. We showed it to a bunch of readers and they just said, it's too much. I can't take it. And so we had to like pare it, take it down a notch or two. But which kills me because people need to know just how bad it was.
1: Well, they'll do it through your books and this program, to be sure. When we come back, Stacy, we're going to take phone calls with you, especially if you live in New York. Check in with us if you know about Roosevelt Island. We'll be back in a moment on Coast to Coast AM.
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14: From ABC News, I'm Sherry Preston. The trade war with Canada escalates. The U.S. now banning the import of Canadian alcohol, some dairy products, and motorcycles following back-and-forth tariff announcements between the U.S. and its former reliable trading partner to the north.
15: The U.S. Distilled Spirits Council says exports to Canada fell 70% over the past year. Beyond the tariffs, as you see this fraying of this really close economic relationship, there is the potential for this to get even worse, and that is where you could really see the pain kind of go across the economy.
14: ABC's Elizabeth Schulze. Diplomatic tensions as well in the Middle East between the UK and Israel. ABC's Karen Waugh.
16: The UK and other allies now banning trade with Israeli settlements while calling the Israeli government's actions in Gaza a stain on the conscience of the world. Israel called the accusations outrageous and false. It responded by closing the British consulate in Jerusalem.
14: Several European countries have also banned trade with West Bank settlements. The price of oil now topping $100 a barrel again after attacks on oil facilities. Federal investigators say there's no indication in the flight data recorders to indicate brakes or thrusters were deployed before the crash of that Amazon cargo jet in Miami on Sunday. Today, NTSB investigator Chi-Hoon Shin says they will be talking to the pilot and the co-pilot, who were both hospitalized after the crash.
17: With the cockpit voice recorder, while we have that data, crew accounts and crew interviews will help fill in some of the blanks for us that the crew remembers in terms of actions that they might have done but not verbalized.
14: The Republican midterm convention kicks off today. Texas Senator Ted Cruz worried about the Democrats winning in November.
18: We will see 2 years of just relentless partisan war from the Democrats. Their objective is going to be impeachment circus, impeachment every week, investigations, subpoenas.
14: He says the midterms will be time of choosing. You're listening to the ABC News.
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14: Some jurors in the Lindsay Clancy trial are offering new insight into how the case ended in a mistrial.
21: The prosecution argued the murders were premeditated, but some jurors say the state's case left questions unanswered. The jury foreperson saying, quote, everything proved she loved her children and must have snapped. Another juror telling Boston station WBZ, quote, there was so much doubt, adding the prosecution didn't have a figurative smoking gun.
14: That's ABC's Faith Abube. The Kremlin releasing details of a call between President

0: President Trump and Russian leader Vladimir Putin. Here's ABC's Rachel Scott.
1: The Kremlin putting out a lengthy statement saying that Russian President Vladimir Putin did speak by phone with President Trump. They called that call constructive. The president was pushing for a swift end to the war in Ukraine. They also said that Putin was claiming that Russia does not have any aggressive intentions toward Europe. But of course, all of this follows that meeting between Special Envoy Steve Witkoff that was there in Russia with Putin, as well as the president's son-in-law, Jared Kushner.
0: ABC senior political correspondent Rachel Scott. Witkoff and Kushner have also been meeting with Ukrainian President Volodymyr Zelensky. We could see a foldable iPhone from Apple. Apple's widely expected to roll it out later today. The Girl Scouts are introducing a couple of new cookies, but only one of them for people. Sparklables avoids all nine of the major food allergies. The other is just for our four-legged friends. The Patch Pals cookie is a dog treat. Sherry Preston, ABC News.
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5: Oil heads higher. Good morning, I'm Gordon Deal, along with Nicole Murray on this Wednesday, September 9th. Glad you could join us. Here's what's up this hour.
6: For the first time since July, crude oil reached $100 a barrel today. Here are the Middle East events that sparked the move.
5: The U.S. has further ramped up the trade dispute with Canada. We'll ID the products newly targeted by the White House.
6: Republicans host a two-day midterm convention starting today in Dallas. How will Democrats respond?
5: And hundreds of colleges making it easier to get in through what's called direct admissions.
7: They asked them to fill out what is typically a basic form. One person kind of described it to me a lot like doing a social media profile, which these kids are very used to, of course. And then the colleges kind of offer the acceptance. And it's really more about the college convincing the student to attend.
5: Roshan Fernandez at the Wall Street Journal on acceptance letters for young adults who didn't even apply. Oil is above $100 a barrel this morning after the latest developments in the Middle East. U.S. Central Command says American forces struck 5 oil tankers linked to Iran's Revolutionary Guards after a pair of attempted Iranian attacks on a U.S. warship over the past 2 days. Patrick DeHaan is head of petroleum analysis at Gas Buddy.
8: At 587, diesel could now head closer to $6 a gallon. And these attacks could also delay the potential seasonal decline that we tend to see in gasoline. So Americans may not see much break at the pump when it comes to gasoline, and diesel still could continue to rise.
5: In further retaliation, Iran's Revolutionary Guard earlier today said it fired ballistic missiles at a base in Jordan used by the U.S. military and attacked 10 ships yesterday. Although Iranian state media said its missiles inflicted heavy damage, Jordan said its air defenses intercepted 18 of the 20 Iranian missiles, with 2 falling in unpopulated areas, and that there were no casualties. The trade war between the U.S. and Canada shows no signs of cooling off. A day after Ottawa began retaliatory tariffs on roughly $20 billion worth of American goods, President Trump signed orders to ban the importation of many Canadian dairy products alcoholic beverages, and motorcycles. The ban would take effect in 3 weeks. Canadian Prime Minister Mark Carney.
9: That pivot will come at a cost. There's always a cost to action. But it doesn't come close to the cost of standing still. This is about who we are as Canadians. It's about our livelihoods and the country we leave to our kids.
5: In related news, Trump modified the scope of some existing 50% tariffs on Canada, removing levies on cement, road salt, and some hospital products, while imposing 50% levies on other products like some all-terrain vehicles, boats, and cheeses. More retaliation could be coming in the new year, by the way. Trump has threatened to raise levies on Canadian metals and vehicles to 50% at the beginning of next year. The race for an open Senate seat in New Hampshire will feature former Republican Senator John Sununu and Democratic Congressman Chris Pappas. Each won their primaries yesterday and will face off in November for the seat being vacated by Democrat Gene Shaheen, who is not seeking re-election. The 46-year-old Pappas has represented New Hampshire in the House since 2019, where he's a member of the bipartisan Problem Solvers Caucus. He defeated a progressive candidate.
10: We launched our campaign to make life better for families and small businesses, to challenge extreme politicians and corporate special interests and the billionaire class.
5: Sununu, who's 61, meanwhile, represented New Hampshire in the House and Senate for more than a decade before he was ousted by Shaheen. He is the son of former Governor John Sununu and brother of former Governor Chris Sununu. In the GOP primary, he defeated former Senator Scott Brown, who once represented Massachusetts. Hey, be sure to check out a podcast of today's program, which has stories you won't hear this hour. 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
1: Thanks for spending time with us. Welcome into Wednesday. Democrats are taking a mixed approach to countering the Republican National Committee's two-day midterm convention that kicks off today in Dallas. It's a story by Mabinti Qureshi, White House reporter at the Washington Examiner. Mabinti, what are you hearing?
2: We reached out to a few 2028 Democratic hopefuls, and the consensus there is that, you know, most of them sounded like they weren't really going to counter protest the RNC convention. But it seems as if Democrats sort of think the convention is a nothing burger and that they'll get more bang for their buck if they focus on the actual races that are being run this cycle at this point.
1: Mm. Or is it a concern that Democrats don't really have any leadership at this point and aren't capable of throwing something together?
2: Yeah, I mean, to your point, I did reach out to the Obama team to see if he would be doing something. I did not hear back, but, you know, if there's anyone who could maybe be a big star for the Democrats at this point, it would be former President Barack Obama, and we don't have any indication that he's going to do anything either. And I'm sure you've seen it, and if you haven't, I've reported on it, but a lot of red state Democrats don't want former Vice President Kamala Harris on the campaign trail with them, so I doubt that we see her doing any sort of counter-protest against the RNC convention either at this point. And obviously Biden is like a non-starter, so we won't see him either.
1: So for Democrats who feel like they should be doing something, what might they do?
2: So the census that we're getting is that there will be surrogates on the ground. And I think that will be some of your more ambitious Democrats who are sort of wanting more national attention. We get the sense that there will be some sort of online presence on social media where they, you know, they're looking for any clips or quips that can spread, that can go viral, that can become a meme. Essentially, I am sure that in addition to the rally, we'll probably have more Democrats get on their Twitter feed to denounce the convention. But because this convention is sort of, you know, unprecedented, we won't sort of see the pushback that we'd normally see with a presidential convention, if that makes sense.
1: Yeah. We're speaking with Mabinti Qureshi, White House reporter at the Washington Examiner. They've got a story called Democrats Split on how to counter Trump's midterm convention. There's a little football competition, too, that Republicans will be up against.
2: Yeah, so, you know, one thing we heard from Governor Wes Moore, who repeatedly says he's not running for president, but I'm not quite convinced. You know, his team, you know, we sort of got the sense that he will be watching football because there will be quite a few NFL games that conflict with the convention. And that's going to be an issue for the Republicans, too. Like, this convention is meant to gin up support for their supporters and ideally disaffected voters who don't normally tune into politics. But if a football game is going on, how do you reach those people? And I suspect that's part of the reason why Democrats don't necessarily have a full throttled response to the convention, because they're not sure it even matters if the public is watching a football game instead of listening to what's happening at the convention.
1: I guess is there midterm election momentum to be had here on the Republican side, or is it too late, as we mentioned, too much competition, say, with perhaps football games in the evening? What do we make of this?
2: That's such a great question. So I've done quite a few reporting on this. I actually had an exclusive poll from on the ground Texas voters. But basically, the thing about this convention is that local Republicans and national Republicans that I've talked to on background basically say, one, it's too expensive, right? Mm. Some of these VIP packages for some states, some of them will run you $250,000. Some of them will run you $20,000, $25,000 to be, you know, an honorary delegate. And in this economy, you know, outside of millionaires, who has that kind of money to drop on the dime to go to Dallas? So I've been hearing a lot of frustration about the cost. I've also been hearing a lot of frustration about how we're about like 60 days from the midterm election, and local Republicans are just like, we should be in our local counties, in our local states, reaching out to voters. Mm. It doesn't make sense to travel to Dallas at this point when we need to be rallying our base. And then there's the historical precedent, and I'm sure you and I have talked about this before, but President Trump, his approval ratings are in the, like, around 33%. And that is a very bad indication for the GOP, because I think former President Barack Obama was at 40% during the 2010 midterms, and he called it a shellacking. And, yeah. You know, Trump's at 33%. So the GOP has a lot of headwinds that they're facing heading into the midterms, which this convention was supposed to sort of counter.
1: Thanks, Mabinti. 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Here's Nicole Murray.
3: And now, the three big things you need to know. Number one.
4: Central Command says American forces have struck five oil tankers linked to Iran's Revolutionary Guards after attempted Iranian attacks on a U.S. warship. Secretary of State Marco Rubio.
5: Yeah, the back and forth is pretty straightforward, and that is that Iran continues to try to hit U.S. naval ships. And for every time they do that or try to do that, they're going to lose tankers. And I think you'll see that again today.
4: Oil prices crossed the $100 per barrel marker this morning.
3: Number two.
4: President Trump has signed orders to ban the importation of many dairy products, alcoholic beverages, and motorcycles from Canada starting on September 29th. Canadian Prime Minister Mark Carney.
6: I don't believe in escalating the conflict. That's not constructive. But our tariffs are necessary to protect our workers, protect our companies, and our communities.
4: The ban comes after Canada's retaliatory tariffs took effect yesterday.
3: Number three.
4: Newly released flight data says the pilots of the Amazon-branded cargo plane that crashed Sunday at Miami International Airport appeared to briefly consider aborting their landing attempt. National Transportation Safety Board investigator Shi-Hoon Shin.
7: No indication in the recorded data that speed brakes or thrust reversers were deployed.
4: 21 Air, the company that operated the flight, has been accused by past employees of violating safety regulations. Education Secretary Linda McMahon says the Department of Education should close and the control of public schools should belong to each state.
8: The American education system is failing its students. The 2025 PISA scores show no improvement in U.S. science or math since 2022.
4: And finally, Girl Scouts have announced two new cookies for its 2027 season. For humans, there's allergy-friendly oatmeal cookies called Sparkables. For our canine buddies, a soft-baked blueberry muffin-flavored dog treat named Patch Pals.
1: Why do dogs need their own?
4: They need to understand the joy of sitting down and enjoying an entire sleeve of Girl Scout cookies. Like, it's just good for the soul, you know?
1: Man, I can see making a pet-friendly dessert or cookie or cake or muffin or something, but I'd rather the Girl Scouts focus on making the stuff for humans.
4: Why can't they be included?
1: Just make it pet friendly. We don't have to make something exclusive for dogs, and I feel like we're losing out on what could be more creative flavors for humans.
4: I'm sure you can try the cookies if you really, really want to.
1: 22 minutes now after the hour on This Morning, America's First News.

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0: Thanks for being with us. It's getting easier to get into college. Hundreds of schools are sending students letters of admission without even requiring an application. It's a story by Roshan Fernandez, reporter at the Wall Street Journal. Roshan, what's going on?
1: So it's this process called direct admissions, which colleges are adopting at a much higher rate. You know, we're seeing more and more colleges kind of picking up direct admissions as a way to kind of offer admission to students who meet just a small handful of criteria. So, you know, they ask for their high school transcript. They ask them to fill out what is typically a basic form. One person kind of described it to me a lot like doing a social media profile, which these kids are very used to, of course. And then the colleges kind of offer the acceptance. And it's really more about the college convincing the student to attend than it is the other way around. So, you know, students who are interested in some of these small private colleges around the country, like, this is a great way to kind of have that option to get in, and you don't have to write essays, you don't have to fill out all your extracurriculars or take a mandated standardized test. It's just kind of a much more simplified process.
0: Wow. Is this an effort to grab revenue, essentially?
1: I think that for colleges, you know, facing some of these broader financial headwinds, especially for the smaller colleges, this is a great way to kind of get more exposure from people who might never have heard of them. So, you know, a student might not think, oh, I'm going to apply to this small school. They may have never even heard of that small school, but on some of these options like the Common App and on Niche, and such, you know, you can kind of create your profile, and these schools will just, based on the thresholds that they've set for your GPA and such, offer you immediate acceptance. And on some of the platforms, you can get immediate scholarships as well. So if your GPA meets some threshold, you know, you get an immediate acceptance into a school, and you could get $10,000 a year scholarship. You get $5,000 a year scholarship, depending on what your threshold is. Of course, later you'll have the opportunity to apply for more scholarships and write more essays, but this is kind of one way to simplify that process, because these schools kind of realize, like, we don't need to make students jump through a bunch of hoops to get into college. We know our acceptance rate is, you know, 50%, 75% even, maybe even higher than that. We know we're going to take most of these kids, so we should just make it easier for them to get in. And this process has seen a lot of success with, you know, first-generation college students, people of color as well, just kind of expanding the accessibility of who can go to college.
0: Well, we're speaking with Roshan Fernandez, reporter at the Wall Street Journal. The story

0: called hundreds of colleges are sending acceptance letters to kids who didn't even apply. Give a couple of schools, for example, that you spoke to in the story that find that this is working for them.
1: So I spoke with the vice president of enrollment management at Jacksonville State University in Alabama, and she was kind of describing for me how, you know, in the past, before they added direct admissions last year, they typically drew from a small region nearby, and I think they're in northeast Alabama, so they got a couple counties close by. But when they added direct admission, they started getting drawing in people from the south part of the state, like hours away, the western parts of the state. Just, you know, students who weren't typically applying and weren't typically in their range.
0: Thanks, Roshan. Roshan Fernandez, reporter at The Wall Street Journal. 30 minutes now after the hour on This Morning, America's First News.

0: every referee, umpire, and judge in high school sports. We want to say, we see you.
1: We see everything you do for us that goes unnoticed.
0: We see the positive role models that you are.
1: We see the way you get unfairly criticized just for doing your job.
0: The truth is, we couldn't play without you.
1: So thank you for investing your time in us.
0: Thank you for protecting the integrity of the game, no matter what.
1: We hope you always know how much we appreciate you.
0: Because without you, this is just recess. It's not really a game.
1: Thank you for always making it possible for us to play the sports we love.
0: Want to serve the students in your community? 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

0: 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This is America's First News, This Morning with Gordon Deal.
1: Thanks for spending time with us. Welcome into Wednesday, September 9. Gordon Deal with Nicole Murray. Some of our top stories and headlines. U.S. forces hit Iranian oil tankers. Iran retaliated and crude reached $100 a barrel this morning. Trump moves to ban some Canadian products in a further tariff battle. Republicans host a two-day midterm convention starting today in Dallas. Seahawks and Patriots kick off the NFL season tonight in Seattle. LIV Golf has filed for bankruptcy. American Ben Shelton upset Carlos Alcaraz at the U.S. Open in a five-set match that ended at 3:33 this morning. And now a single mom paid off $25,000 in debt. Her story in about 20 minutes. 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How will Canada's retaliatory tariffs impact American businesses and consumers? And what would happen if President Trump follows through in his threat to, quote, end all trade with Canada? Canada's retaliatory taxes went into effect yesterday. Here's international trade attorney Michelle Schultz, based in Dallas. Michelle, set the scene.
2: Canada has decided to retaliate against the many tariffs that we have imposed on Canadian products entering the United States. Canada is going to, dollar for dollar, impose tariffs on U.S. products entering Canada. So that means it's going to be much harder for U.S. companies to do business with Canada, to export to Canada, and to make sales to Canadian customers.
1: Explain, I guess, what those logistics are like. I couldn't pretend to know if you're an importer and or exporter.
2: Well, when you import and export, there is a heavy paperwork burden. And the importer of record has to file an entry with customs. We have customs, and Canada has customs. And so now what's going to happen is anyone who exports from the U.S. to Canada is going to have to go through a much more stringent tariff and duty payment process when they export to Canada. Canadian customs will collect higher duties, up to 50%, that mirror the duties we're collecting. The interesting thing here really is it's the importer who pays duties. So we have taxed our importers already on Canadian goods. Now you're going to see Canada taxing their importers on U.S. goods. And trade will slow. It will certainly slow, and it will certainly become more expensive.
1: Along those lines, I guess, Michelle, what does it mean for, say, businesses and consumers?
2: So for businesses, we're now seeing companies pivot again. They've been pivoting quite a bit as rules change. We thought Canada was going to be a trading partner we could work with for the long term. But for the time being, Canada is not very interested in buying our products, and they're going to tax them really high. The average importer and exporter has the challenge of complying with Canadian law on Canadian imports, and if they're importing from Canada, to pay taxes on those imports in the U.S. This is a far step away from the NAFTA, which is now the USMCA, and where we used to consider Canada a really easy trading partner.
1: Yeah. Jeez, we're speaking with Michelle Schultz, international trade attorney, also founder and managing partner of Schultz Trade Law in Dallas. We're talking about what's next in the trade battle between the U.S. and

0: Canada. Boy, the president went so far, I think, on Friday to even suggest he might end all trade with Canada. Would that even be doable?
1: I don't think so. If that were to happen, we would be cut off from a lot of resources that we absolutely have to have. Energy, dairy. There are so many things that we do with Canada. I don't see how we could end the trade relationship altogether. And it would be, frankly, it would be the opposite of what the president negotiated several years ago with the U.S., Canada, Mexico for trade agreement. So it's interesting that we went from free trade with Canada and Mexico to talking about cutting off Canada entirely. Yeah. It's going to cost money for any U.S. businesses that want to do business with Canada.
0: Boy, what's your advice here to folks who have to deal with this?
1: Pivot again. It's not an easy situation, and you certainly need to know exactly what duties you're going to be charged when you export from the U.S. and import into Canada. The buyer is going to be paying a higher price. The Canadian importer is going to be paying much higher duties, and those calculations need to be sorted out now. I would prepare and plan ahead for this change. It may change again, but if you're not prepared, then you open yourself up to penalties for duty underpayment, or your customer in Canada would be open to penalties for duty underpayment if they have the wrong duty rates.
0: Thanks, Michelle. International trade attorney Michelle Schultz, founder and managing partner of Schultz Trade Law in Dallas. Hey, it's Wednesday, which means it's time for another episode of When the Mic is Off. Posting today, should you have to tip someone who serves you when that server is the owner of the business? Mike and I discuss it on Instagram, TikTok, Facebook, and X. Make sure you're following us for all of our latest videos. Just search for This Morning with Gordon Deal. 19 minutes now in front of the hour on This Morning, America's First News. Coming up next, how to drive 150 miles when you're drunk and also blind.

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9: 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He ran for state office. He was beaten. He started a business. He failed. He ran for Congress. He lost. He was nominated for vice president. He lost again. But he knew only those who never try are the real losers. And Abraham Lincoln was no loser. 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

0: We have no shortage of bizarre stories to talk about today, and here are just a couple of those. Let's start in Florida, where one woman named Isla has had a video go viral. Isla's video shows her parked at a gas pump outside of a Circle K convenience store, and she turns the video toward the store to explain that she was going to go inside, but now is not because the store is being robbed. She made sure to add in the caption, "Only in Florida." The clip's been watched over 14,000 times. Commenters had questions like, "Which Circle K is this? So I can avoid going there." Others chimed in with their own stories about this particularly troublesome store. One joked that the real crime here is the gas prices.
1: Yeah, because she momentarily there turned her camera on the pump itself.
0: Yes,
1: and
0: yes.
1: You saw the pricing and how much she was spending and all that. Yeah.
0: Yeah, I'd have to agree with that as well.
1: Do you do this and then decide, let's say if it's a quick robbery after you filled your gas tank, to just go ahead and get the snacks you were perhaps going to get inside the Circle K?
0: I mean, it sounds like this is just business as usual. So, right? So, like, you know, you would think in a normal situation, go in there, and obviously, like, the person behind the counter, maybe they'd be on the phone with the cops, and, you know, there'd be a lot of commotion going on, checking video surveillance, all that. But it seems like this is just, like, a daily occurrence. So, yeah, you just wait for them to leave, and then you go in and get your snacks.
1: Yeah, use your best judgment. Was there one, two, or three perps that fled the store? Is that all of them? Then go in and get that beef jerky. I think that's...
0: Right.
1: And then that's the order of events.
0: And by the time you get the jerky, the cops will be there. You can give them your sort of eyewitness testimony. Yeah. You saw these three guys leave or whatever it was, and you can be on your way.
1: You probably got the self-checkout.
0: Yeah.
1: You know, you don't have to bother in the investigation at all. Just swipe your merchandise. You know, to use the scanner and then send cops the video on your cell phone.
0: You're all good. There you go. Well, imagine you work at this place. Imagine this is your job.
1: Oh, right.
0: You work at the place that everybody knows is the one that gets robbed all the time.
1: Why is turnover so high here?
0: Yeah. And the car-related hazards don't end at the Circle K. You may encounter a blind man going for a 150-mile drive while drunk. This happened in the UK, where, according to the BBC, a man was pulled over after his car was seen swerving between lanes and onto the shoulder. He told police he had driven from his home more than 150 miles away after he and his partner consumed four bottles of wine. The 50-year-old also doesn't have a license to drive because he's blind. He told the officer he became blind about 2 years ago, but could see some lights and said he followed the lights of a truck in front of him. He also took the car without permission and told police he had planned to drive to Scotland to escape his home, his relationship, and his finances. Thankfully, no one was injured during the incident.
1: Whoa.
0: I mean, that's a lot going on there.
1: That's a lot to unpack.
0: Yes.
1: So I guess the tip he's providing to the driving community is that if you're drunk and you're blind, you can do okay by following the truck lights in front of you?
0: Apparently. So I'm just thinking about how hard it is to drive at night with my glasses on, not drunk.
1: Sober, right. Right.
0: I can't even imagine how this guy made it without crashing into someone.
1: Man.
0: Unbelievable.
1: Thank you, Mike. 13 minutes in front of the hour.

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4: Thanks for joining us. Medicare open enrollment doesn't begin until next month. The scammers are already on the prowl. The pitches vary, but Money.com says they usually have the same goal, getting your Medicare number or other personal info. Scammers may claim they need to verify your Medicare number, maybe offer a new plastic or gold Medicare card, or even promise free medical equipment or genetic testing. Meanwhile, more than 40 health systems have reportedly warned patients about a MyChart Medicare kit scam spreading through text and emails. The scheme starts with a message that appears to come from this legitimate healthcare service, but is designed to get recipients to engage and steal their information. If someone unexpectedly asks for your Medicare number, hang up immediately or ignore the message. 8 minutes now in front of the hour on This Morning. Once again, here's Nicole Murray.
5: And now, the three big things you need to know. Number one.
6: Iran's Revolutionary Guard said it has fired ballistic missiles at a U.S. base in Jordan and attacked 10 ships this morning after the U.S. said it had destroyed five Iranian oil tankers. Oil prices have crossed the $100 per barrel threshold this morning as a result. Patrick DeHaan with Gas Buddy on ABC News about what he thinks oil prices will do next.
7: At $5.87, diesel could now head closer to $6 a gallon. And these attacks could also delay the potential seasonal decline that we tend to see in gasoline. So Americans may not see much break at the pump when it comes to gasoline, and diesel still could continue to rise.
5: Number two.
6: The November battle for an open Senate seat in New Hampshire will put Republican Senator John Sununu against former Democratic Congressman Chris Pappas. Sununu during his victory speech.
8: We also need to shake up Washington with real reform. What does that mean? Let's start with term limits. No more career politicians.
6: Reuters reports that both candidates were projected winners within an hour of polls closing.
5: Number three.
6: Former Penn State assistant football coach Jerry Sandusky told a judge yesterday that he understands his legal team's move to seek a new trial in federal court after one of his accusers recanted. Sandusky's lawyer, Jerry Russo, said his client did not get a fair trial.
9: Off the top of my head, the Brady claim, the failure to provide trial counsel with exculpatory evidence before the trial began. Countless other issues.
6: The 82-year-old is serving at least 30 years in prison after being convicted of sexually abusing young boys, many of whom testified. Damaging winds and heavy rains from Hurricane Lowell have pelted Hawaii's western islands, bringing the threat of flash floods and mudslides. Nearly 33,000 Hawaii customers were without power this morning. And who is ready for some football? The NFL season kicks off tonight with a Super Bowl rematch. The Seahawks will face the Patriots in Seattle starting at 8:20 p.m. Eastern.
4: I've thought a lot about my picks for the company pool this week. You know, did a little research. You've done what? You've done nothing.
6: I haven't even made my picks yet. Shame on me.
4: You haven't even made your picks yet.
6: And I'm going to win.
4: And you're probably going to win.
6: Yes.
4: And it's just going to annoy me to no end.
6: I know. Just be a gracious loser. It's a great skill in life.
4: 6 minutes now in front of the hour.

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Thanks for being with us. A British mom who racked up some $31,000 in debt has paid back $25,000 of it in just 5 months by decluttering and selling 410 household items on Vinted, eBay, and Facebook Marketplace. GoodNewsNetwork.org says the woman, 32-year-old named Ellie, began racking up debt after she became a single mom in 2022, took out a couple of loans to get by. Over the next 4 years, though, she found herself spending on silly things like takeout food and online shopping, rolling up that debt. So Ellie combed through her house and sold off hundreds of items, including toys, clothing, jewelry, kitchen gadgets, room decor items. She now also cooks at home more and avoids buying expensive pre-prepared groceries. She's now in a new relationship, by the way, that's allowed her to contribute more to her debt as she's splitting other costs. But it's more the emotional support, she says, that she has benefited from. That'll do it for this hour. For Nicole Murray and Mike Gavin, I'm Gordon Deal. 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
1: From ABC News, I'm Sherry Preston. Later today, the NTSB will interview the pilot and co-pilot of that Amazon cargo jet that overshot the runway at Miami's airport, slamming into cars and killing five people. Investigators are revealing on Tuesday there is no indication the crew ever deployed a key braking system on the plane when they were landing. Here's ABC's Lana Moyes.
2: One pilot jumped from the plane after the crash. A witness says a pilot came up to him asking to borrow his phone to call his wife.
3: He was like shaking. They kept talking and he mentioned something. Something like, oh, my career's over.
2: First responders pulled the second pilot out of the windshield. Others searched for survivors.
4: Let's go.
2: Alive. Finding a person trapped in a mangled vehicle.
1: Both the pilot and co-pilot were hospitalized but survived. Oil is now trading globally at more than $100 a barrel amid renewed fighting in the Middle East.
5: Goldman Sachs warns if the attacks keep escalating, oil prices could jump another 20%. The fighting also spreading to Saudi Arabia. Iran-backed Houthi rebels attacked Saudi energy facilities, wounding dozens of people.
1: ABC's Karen Hua. OpenAI says its artificial intelligence agents this week solved one of the most complex math problems in the world, one that's never been solved by humans. ABC's Elizabeth Schulze reports that, however, comes as new concerns pop up.
6: When it comes to security, more warnings are coming from inside the industry. OpenAI's chief scientist just this week wrote, "No one is prepared for how fast AI is advancing," warning AI agents could learn to evade human oversight. And a top researcher at Anthropic quit yesterday, warning by next year things could be out of control already.
1: Union officials representing New York City firefighters will speak out today about the 170,000 newly released documents showing officials knew the year was more dangerous than they said it was following 9/11. You're listening to ABC News.
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1: The trade war with Canada reaching an all-out ban as the U.S. announces it will not allow Canadian alcohol, motorcycles, and some dairy products to be sold within the United States. Hurricane Lowell winding down, having hit western Hawaii.
5: Damage assessments and massive cleanup underway in Hawaii. After Hurricane Lowell slammed the islands with 100-plus mile-an-hour winds, 30-foot waves, and nearly a foot and a half of rain.
1: ABC's Kana Whitworth on the island of Kauai. Samsung has had one for years, and now Apple is expected to introduce one as well, a foldable iPhone. ABC's Mike DeBusky says it's expected to be introduced today by the company's new CEO, John Ternus.
9: We don't know how much the rumored folding iPhone will cost, but the expectation is it'll be quite a lot. In fact, the research firm TrendForce estimates prices on the existing iPhone Pro models will be high as well, going up between $150 and $200 compared to last year. It comes amid a shortage in computer memory, driven by demand from the AI sector. There's not much relief to be found with the base model iPhone either. That's rumored to have been delayed until early next year. Mike DeBusky, ABC News.
1: The latest finish ever overnight at the U.S. Open, as an exhausted Ben Shelton defeated an exhausted Carlos Alcaraz in 5 sets. Shelton finally prevailed. The match ending at 3:35 in the morning. Shelton

0: described it as the most enjoyable match he's had in his career for sure. Sherry Preston, ABC News.
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7: More Mideast military strikes. Good morning, I'm Gordon Deal, along with Nicole Murray. On this Wednesday, September 9th, glad you could be with us. Here's what we have for you this hour.
8: The U.S. military says it struck Iranian oil tankers after American warships were targeted. Crude reached $100 a barrel.
7: Republicans today kick off a 2-day convention in Dallas ahead of the midterms. We'll have a preview.
8: The U.S. has further ramped up the trade dispute with Canada. Hear President Trump's latest move.
7: And what to expect from Apple's latest event today, including the price of its highly anticipated new foldable phone.
9: So the price increases are expected due to the fact that RAM prices have gone up because all of these AI data centers are eating up all the RAM that they can get, thereby making even companies like Apple have to pay more for RAM. The expected price for the iPhone Ultra is approximately $2,000 to start.
7: Ayaz Akhtar at PC Mag previews the latest Apple event. Oil is above $100 the barrel this morning after the latest developments in the Middle East. U.S. Central Command says American forces struck 5 oil tankers linked to Iran's Revolutionary Guard Corps after a pair of attempted attacks on a U.S. warship over the past 2 days. Secretary of State Marco Rubio.
10: Yeah, the back and forth is pretty straightforward, and that is that Iran continues to try to hit U.S. naval ships. And for every time they do that or try to do that, they're going to lose tankers. And I think you'll see that again today.
7: In further retaliation, Iran's Revolutionary Guard earlier today said it fired ballistic missiles at a base in Jordan used by the U.S. military and attacked 10 ships yesterday. Although Iranian state media said its missiles inflicted heavy damage, Jordan said its air defenses intercepted 18 of the 20 Iranian missiles, with 2 falling in unpopulated areas, and that there were no casualties. Iran's announced attacks on 10 ships included 2 U.S. vessels and 8 oil tankers attempting to cross what it calls a, quote, prohibited and unsafe area of the Strait of Hormuz. The trade war is worsening between the U.S. and Canada. A day after Ottawa began retaliatory tariffs on roughly $20 billion worth of American goods, President Trump signed orders to ban the importation of many Canadian dairy products, alcoholic beverages, and motorcycles. The ban would take effect in 3 weeks. Canadian Prime Minister Mark Carney.
11: I don't believe in escalating the conflict. That's not constructive. But our tariffs are necessary to protect our workers, protect our companies, and our communities.
7: In related news, Trump modified the scope of some existing 50% tariffs on Canada, removing levies on cement, road salt, and some hospital products, while imposing 50% levies on other products, including some all-terrain vehicles, boats, and cheeses. Trump is deploying a never-before-used provision of trade law, which allows the president to act against countries that are deemed be discriminating against U.S. companies. It's never been tested in court. In late August, negotiations between the two countries fell apart in the final hours before a U.S. deadline. The race for an open Senate seat in New Hampshire will feature former Republican Senator John Sununu and Democratic Congressman Chris Pappas. Each won their primaries yesterday and will face off in November for the seat being vacated by Democrat Jeanne Shaheen, who decided to not seek re-election. Sununu, who's 61, represented New Hampshire in the House and Senate for more than a decade before he was ousted by Shaheen. He's the son of former Governor John Sununu and brother of former Governor Chris Sununu. In the GOP primary, he defeated former Senator Scott Brown, who once represented Massachusetts.
12: We also need to shake up Washington with real reform. What does that mean? Let's start with term limits. No more career politicians.
7: The 46-year-old Pappas has represented New Hampshire in the House since 2019, where he's a member of the bipartisan Problem Solvers Caucus. He defeated a progressive candidate. 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

0: This is America's First News, preparing you for the day ahead with headlines and in-depth analysis. This morning with Gordon Deal.
1: Glad you could be with us. Welcome into Wednesday. The Republican National Committee is hosting its first ever midterm convention in downtown Dallas today and tomorrow. The two-day event at the American Airlines Center is designed to energize voters ahead of the November midterm elections. Some expectations from Cal Gilson, political science professor at Southern Methodist University in Dallas. Cal set this up.
2: I think that the Democrats have had a good year where they've been overperforming in special elections, and the polling seems to suggest that it's going to continue through this midterm. And so this midterm convention put together by the Republicans is to blunt that Democratic momentum and try to energize their voters and raise some additional money for their candidates.
1: What will it take then to blunt the Democratic momentum from this convention?
2: Well, I think it will take a concerted effort by the Republican speakers, beginning with Donald Trump, who will address the convention on both days. He is a difficult man to hold to campaign messaging, and what the party would like him to talk about is the economy, kitchen table issues, job creation, limiting inflation, those kinds of issues. But he may well swerve off and talk about construction projects in Washington and making America great again, those kinds of things, which I don't think will resonate very well with the electorate.
1: Yeah, is it possible that Republicans could find some unity on issues where they're split, or is that not what this mini convention is about?
2: Well, it's what this mini convention should be about, certainly, trying to create unity within the party. And what that means in Texas and beyond Texas is some of these primary contests, certainly the one in which John Cornyn, three-term United States Senator, was defeated for renomination by Ken Paxton, a sort of troubled attorney general here in Texas. Cornyn is not pulled in behind Paxton, nor have a lot of people who voted for him. So you've got to heal those kind of breaches and be sure that your party is unified going into what is going to be a difficult election cycle.
1: We're speaking with Cal Gilson, political science professor at SMU. We're talking about this Republican midterm convention in Dallas for 2 days. Some Republicans are skipping this. What does that tell you here, Cal?
2: Well, there's been a lot of attention to that, but in any election cycle, a president, Democrat or Republican, can be more helpful in some states and some electoral districts than he can in others. And so the fact that some Republicans running in tightly contested races think a hug from Donald Trump wouldn't be particularly helpful is not surprising. A lot of other candidates would love to have Donald Trump in their district. It's sort of the difference between whether you're running in Alabama, where you want Trump to join you, or in Colorado, where you'd rather he did.
1: Without Trump on the ballot, again, and we've heard this come up in elections before, what does it mean for Republicans?
2: Well, normally in a midterm election, turnout falls off from about 60% in a presidential race to 40%. And it's the least regular voters, the occasional voters, are called. And for Trump and the Republican Party, this is generally Midwestern, small town, high school educated, white or Anglo voters. And so he's trying to say through this midterm convention, my name might be on the ballot, but my policies are, and the effectiveness of my last 2 years as president are, so I want you to turn out as if you had the opportunity to vote for me one last time.
1: If, as Republicans may want him to, Trump speaks about the economy, how does he sell it these days, Cal?
2: Well, I think he sells it by saying that the big, beautiful bill of a year and a half ago takes time to be implemented, but that it is beginning to pull now. He might talk about the really good job numbers that came out earlier this week and argue that the future is promising.
1: Thanks, Cal. Cal Gilson, political science professor at SMU. This portion of the program is brought to you by Incogni. Batavia, Illinois, 2:40 in the morning. A woman sees a flashlight and a shadow outside her window. Police say the man in her backyard was a registered sex offender. A military court convicted him in 2024. He'd taken a sailor's key card, let himself into her bedroom and watched her sleep. He never met the woman in Batavia. He saw her on social media, researched her, and found her home address. Researched. Let's look at that word. A people search site will sell a report on you for about $2. Home address, phone, relatives, everywhere you live.

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1: And now, the three big things you need to know. Number one.
2: Central Command says American forces have struck five oil tankers linked to Iran's Revolutionary Guards after attempted Iranian attacks on a U.S. warship. President Trump speaking at the World Trade Center yesterday.
3: And I will tell you, we're right now fighting because we have a certain nation that wanted a nuclear weapon. They were very close to getting it, and now they have no chance of getting it.
2: Oil prices crossed the $100 per barrel marker this morning because of the strikes.
1: Number two.
2: President Trump has signed orders to ban the importation of many dairy products, alcoholic beverages, and motorcycles from Canada starting on September 29th. Canadian Prime Minister Mark Carney.
4: That pivot will come at a cost. There's always a cost to action, but it doesn't come close to the cost of standing still. This is about who we are as Canadians. It's about our livelihoods and the country we leave to our kids.
2: The ban comes after Canada's retaliatory tariffs took effect yesterday on $20 billion worth of U.S. imports.
1: Number three.
2: Newly released flight data says the pilots of the Amazon-branded cargo plane that crashed Sunday at Miami International Airport appear to briefly consider aborting their landing attempt. National Transportation Safety Board investigator Chi-Hoon Shin.
5: The information I provided is only what's on the flight data recorder. What we need to do is talk to the crew and get their account to understand how they're manipulating the controls in order to get a better understanding of the situation.
2: 21 Air, the company that operated the flight, has been accused by past employees of violating safety regulations. Damaging winds and heavy rains from Hurricane Lowell have pelted Hawaii's western islands, bringing the threat of flash floods and mudslides. Nearly 33,000 Hawaii customers were without power this morning. Ben Shelton has beaten Carlos Alcaraz at the U.S. Open. It's the latest finish to a match in history, wrapping up at 3:33 a.m. Eastern Time this morning. It lasted nearly 4.5 hours and ended Alcaraz's 18-match winning streak in Grand Slam tournaments.
0: Good for Ben Shelton.
2: Yeah, right? What a day.
0: 4.5 hours. The ice bath is going to feel good. 22 minutes now after the hour.

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0: Thanks for spending part of your Wednesday with us. Apple's biggest event of the year is today. Among other things, we're expecting a new iPhone 18 lineup, plus the long-awaited foldable phone known as the iPhone Ultra. A further preview from Ayaz Akhtar, mobile analyst at PC Mag. Ayaz, expectations.
1: Expectations are a new kind of Apple event. First of all, Apple has a new CEO. It's John Ternus. He's going to want to make a splash. The rumor is that Apple will introduce the iPhone 18 Pro and 18 Pro Max, and potentially the one that everyone's been waiting for, the rumored iPhone Ultra, a foldable iPhone, the first foldable from Apple. This would be a book-style foldable, not like a flip phone, like a Razr, like you're thinking, but more of the Samsung Galaxy Z Fold 8.
0: All right, so give me a price range here. Do we even know?
1: Oh, boy. So the price increases are expected due to the fact that RAM prices have gone up because all of these AI data centers are eating up all the RAM that they can get, thereby making even companies like Apple have to pay more for RAM. And that cost gets given to us, which is a downer. The expected price for the Apple iPhone Ultra, this is the foldable, is approximately $2,000 to start. Rumors have it up to about $2,600 if you'd like max it out. And the Pro line might be about $100 more per unit.
0: Oh, my goodness. What's the popularity right now of the foldables?
1: You know what? It's been surprising because the Samsung's had a foldable line for a while now, and they've just introduced the Galaxy Z Fold 8, which is a different style of foldable. It's kind of shorter and squatter. It's more like a passport. Like if you look at your passport, you open it up, you have this nice almost 4:3 style inner screen, kind of like an iPad. It's really great that way. And so the foldable market's actually doing better now. The rumor is that Samsung had to take parts from other devices to make more Z Fold 8s because the demand is so high. And this is the kind of device we're expecting from Apple, the same kind of style, but Apple is going to do what they do. The rumor is that they have solved the crease. Whether or not that's true, we'll have to see.
0: We're speaking with Ayaz Akhtar, mobile analyst at PC Mag, and we're talking about the newest Apple event. What about devices like watches or AirPods? Anything new there?
1: Yeah, so AirPods. So AirPods or AirPods Pro may be introduced at this event. Potentially, there's been all these murmurs about Apple introducing an AirPod with cameras inside. And most people are freaked out about this idea. And I think the idea about Apple, why they would be doing this, is that essentially when you're using its Siri AI, which is going to be much smarter when that gets introduced relatively soon, this would let you essentially look at a device that you're dealing with, and your AirPods would see it, and you could ask it questions of like, how do I work with this? How do I deal with this? Will that actually come to fruition on Wednesday? I'm not sure, because I don't know if Apple wants to step into this potential minefield of what's going on with these camera glasses that are out there from Meta and other manufacturers. Watches maybe, but this is a new Apple, so we don't know exactly what we're going to get at this event. This used to be all iPhones, but

0: you could see other iPhones in March. So this is a new style of event.
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1: Thanks for spending time with us. Welcome into Wednesday, September 9. Gordon Deal with Nicole Murray. Some of our top stories and headlines: U.S. forces hit Iranian oil tankers, and crude reached $100 a barrel this morning. Trump moves to ban some Canadian products in a further tariff battle. Republicans host a two-day midterm convention starting today in Dallas. Republican John Sununu and Democrat Chris Pappas will square off for a Senate seat in New Hampshire after primary victories yesterday. Seahawks and Patriots kick off the NFL season tonight in Seattle, and the cat mistakenly tossed out in the trash in the D.C. area as he hid in an old couch. That story in about 20 minutes. With the 25th anniversary of the 9/11 attacks in New York City upon us, police and other agencies are stepping up security measures in case terrorists seize the opportunity to strike again. Here's what to expect from Greg Sanfilippo, retired NYPD counterterrorism sergeant. Greg, explain a heightened threat.
2: The heightened threat does not mean an imminent threat. It means that the environment requires more attention than an ordinary day. You have the symbolism of the date, the commemorative activity, the crowds, the high-profile attendance, national and international media attention. So this is an event that not only is commemorative, but it's also a target for bad actors.
1: And I guess it doesn't necessarily mean that cities where we saw things happen back on 9/11 are going to be targets necessarily, right? I mean, we're going to have stepped up security pretty much everywhere.
2: You'll have the security downtown Manhattan that's appropriate with all the dignitaries that'll be there. So, all those screening points, the vehicle blocks, those are all going to be in place. You have that going on. You have Fashion Week going on. You have the Jewish High Holy Days of Rosh Hashanah going on. So there is a lot going on, and there's going to be a lot of security, not only from law enforcement, but also from private security at private locations.
1: Do terrorists, generally speaking, target these types of dates?
2: Not only the dates, but the crowds and locations that have media focus. So you have all three. It's the perfect storm for a target, and law enforcement and private security is responding now already, even weeks before, appropriately.
1: We're speaking with Greg Sanfilippo, retired New York City Police Department counterterrorism sergeant, also vice president of Doyle Security Services, and we're talking about ramped up security for the 25th anniversary of the 9/11 terror attacks. You have recollections of that day, by the way, that you would share?
2: I do. I was working downtown to the building next to the World Trade Center, and a lot of colleagues made it in early that day. I was on my way and watched the towers come down from the Staten Island side of the Staten Island Ferry, and it was a day you'll remember forever, where you are, and the impact, and to never forget the 2,977 Americans that were lost, New York, Washington, D.C., and in Pennsylvania. And that's the reason why law enforcement and the counterterrorism professionals wake up every day. Never forget, and never again.
1: Yeah. Did that inspire you to want to join the NYPD, or did it harden your feelings about law enforcement in either way?
2: It did. It got me back into the military. I had been out of the Marine Corps, and it got me back into service with the Army Reserves and into law enforcement.
1: What else do we need to keep in mind here, you think, Greg, as we think about the 25th anniversary and security tied to it?
2: For everyone, terrorism is the highest consequence risk, but more likely it's just operational problems, protests, congestion, hoaxes, disorder, opportunistic crime. So just be prepared, know where you're going, know what the situation is there, the security postures, give extra time, and be situationally aware.
1: Do you think we're better prepared these days than we were those years ago?
2: I think we are better prepared. The technology, the the resources. It's just the further we get from the event that we lose focus on why we're doing this, the what's going on around the world, the politics in the

0: country where it is we forget what happened 25 years ago, why we're doing it. So that focus comes to light and to heart on days like this.
1: Thanks, Greg. Greg Sanfilippo, retired NYPD counterterrorism sergeant. Hey, if you've missed anything from today's show, there's an easy way to catch up. Just tell your Alexa, Siri, or Google to play This Morning with Gordon Deal. 20 minutes now in front of the hour. Coming up next, a shopper in Florida and a cyclist in New Jersey who prefer doing their hobbies in the nude.

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0: Thanks for spending time with us. Welcome into Wednesday. It is time now for the Mic Drop with this morning's Mike Gavin.
1: Good morning. Well, we have two stories today about people who can't stop, won't stop when it comes to taking their clothes off. We start in Florida, where a man was arrested on Monday after police say he walked into a home goods store and exposed himself to a shopper. The Cape Coral Police Department said officers responded to the store at around 10:45 a.m. after reports of a fully nude man inside. And when officers arrived, they were directed to a nearby Aldi store after being told that the suspect had walked in that direction and may have entered the store. Officers located the 43-year-old suspect standing near the entrance. A woman who was inside the home goods at the time of the incident told officers that she saw the man enter the store, walk into the aisle where she was standing, and say, "I'm sorry, I have to do this." That apparently wasn't a good enough excuse as he was arrested and charged with indecent exposure.
0: He was busy.
1: Yeah.
0: And it's not... It-

0: he was wet, because he came in clothed, so he was wet, put on clothes. Obviously, that's not a good feeling to have, right? He said, I have to do this. I have to dry off with these towels that I've now found at home.
1: Okay, well, listen, you and I as defense attorneys here, how could the guy go wrong?
0: This is an airtight case.
1: It's a slam dunk for innocence here.
0: Got this locked down. Right. And here's one, Gordon, in our backyard, hopefully not literally. Police say a naked e-bike rider has been pedaling in the nude on a New Jersey trail for years. Reddington Township authorities say they've been on the lookout for this bare bicyclist after hearing repeated reports from residents and only recently got a picture of him that they might now regret looking at. The department posted the pic on Facebook with a strategically placed emoji covering up his not-so-private parts. They used the post as a reminder to residents that helmets are strongly encouraged when riding bicycles and that pants are even more strongly encouraged.
1: Oh, wow.
0: Yeah, and he was wearing a helmet. I mean, that he was riding safely because he was wearing a helmet, pretty much nothing else, but he was wearing a helmet, though, so good for him.
1: So this happened in Reddington Township, where you said authorities apparently have been on the lookout.
0: Yeah.
1: For years he's been doing this.
0: Years, and this is the first time they've actually gotten a picture. People have complained about him.
1: Uh-huh.
0: Someone finally got their camera out and took a picture and said, hey, look at this dude right in my backyard.
1: I just get the sense that Reddington Township authorities have not been looking that hard.
0: No, you don't think so?
1: No, because it's been going on for years. And he's on a trail bike.
0: Yes.
1: Right? He's not like, you know, in the Peloton at the Tour de France.
0: Right.
1: He's not like a, you know, 21-speed bike.
0: Yeah, yeah.
1: It's a trail bike. He's got like three gears on it.
0: So
1: 10 tops.
0: Should have been easy to spot and find and track down.
1: Because you have to exit the trail, leave the park, and somehow get home to your clothing.
0: Yeah. Yes.
1: Like, that strikes me as that would be a lot of time, especially if this was taking place over years.
0: Yeah. I mean, these days, you think it wouldn't have been that difficult to like, snap a picture, get his identify his location, and track him down.
1: I
0: agree with you.
1: Not a top priority
0: in
1: Reddington Township.
0: Probably not.
1: Thanks, Mike. 13 minutes now in front of the hour.

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3: Glad you're with us. Hey, we're releasing another episode of our video series called When the Mic is Off today. 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Just search for This Morning with Gordon Deal. Medicare open enrollment doesn't begin until next month, but scammers are already on the prowl. The pitches vary, but Money.com says they usually have the same goal, getting your Medicare number or other personal info. Scammers may claim they need to verify your Medicare number, offer a new plastic or gold Medicare card, or even promise free medical equipment or genetic testing. Meanwhile, more than 40 health systems have reportedly warned patients about a MyChart Medicare kit scam spreading through text and emails. The scheme starts with a message that appears to come from a legitimate healthcare service, but is designed to get recipients to engage and steal their info. 8 minutes in front of the hour on This Morning. Once again, here's Nicole Murray.
2: And now, the three big things you need to know. Number one.
4: Iran's Revolutionary Guard said it has fired ballistic missiles at a U.S. base in Jordan and attacked 10 ships this morning after the U.S. said it had destroyed five Iranian oil tankers. Oil prices have crossed the $100 per barrel threshold this morning as a result. Patrick DeHaan with Gas Buddy on ABC News.
5: We are seeing wholesale prices increase again for the price of diesel, which just over the weekend hit new all-time records.
2: Number two.
4: The November battle for an open Senate seat in New Hampshire will put former Democratic Congressman Chris Pappas against Republican Senator John Sununu. Pappas thanking his supporters.
6: We launched our campaign to make life better for families and small businesses, to challenge extreme politicians and corporate special interests and the billionaire class.
4: Reuters reports that both candidates were projected winners within an hour of polls closing.
2: Number three.
4: Former Penn State assistant football coach Jerry Sandusky told a judge yesterday that he understands his legal team's move to seek a new trial in federal court after one of his accusers recanted. Sandusky's lawyer, Jerry Russo, said his client did not get a fair trial.
7: Off the top of my head, the Brady claim, the failure to provide trial counsel with exculpatory evidence before the trial began. Countless other issues.
4: The 82-year-old is serving at least 30 years in prison after being convicted of sexually abusing young boys, many of whom testified.
2: Number three.
4: The Port Authority of New York and New Jersey have unveiled a new memorial in the Big Apple to honor their employees killed in the World Trade Center on September 11, 2001 and in 1993.
8: We express our profound gratitude to the World Trade Center Memorial Fund, who commissioned this memorial and have continued to carry the torch of remembrance.
4: That was Executive Director Catherine Garcia. The Transportation Security Administration has launched a new program that allows eligible TSA PreCheck members without a plane ticket to go through airport security.
3: Nice.
4: Oh, it's kind of romantic, no?
3: Can finally, escort a family member or something.
4: A partner. I bet you're going to see a lot more like passionate goodbye kisses at the gates.
3: Is this your prediction now?
4: This is my hope. This is like, on my bucket list.
3: And they'll go viral?
4: Yeah.
3: Your bucket list item is to get a passionate kiss before you get on a plane?
4: Yeah. Oh. Like they care about me enough to deal with airport security.
3: I see. Very nice. 6 minutes now in front of the hour.
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Glad you're with us. Cat that accidentally ended up at a landfill after being thrown away with an old couch is back home with his family. Mike, an 8-year-old domestic shorthair, had been part of Neil Augustine's family for more than 6 years. Then one evening, Mike simply didn't come home for dinner. For 2 days, Augustine searched the neighborhood. Then he remembered his family and recently gotten rid of a couple of couches, meaning Mike was in a couch at a landfill. But he told NBC Television in Washington, D.C. that a heavy equipment operator at the landfill noticed a frightened cat trapped down in the trash pit. Mike was stranded on a ledge about 15 feet above the asphalt, too far to jump to safety. So the landfill workers positioned a loader bucket beneath the ledge, and Mike climbed aboard. After Mike the cat got dropped off at a local shelter, the family reunion took place a short time later. That'll do it for this hour. For Nicole Murray and Mike Gavin, I'm Gordon Deal. 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

0: More details are emerging about the Amazon cargo plane crash in Miami that left five people dead. The NTSB will be interviewing both the pilots today, says ABC's Victor Okendo.
1: One pilot escaped the burning wreckage. First responders then pulling the second pilot out of the cockpit windshield.
2: He mentioned something like, oh, my career's over.
1: Abraham Altamar telling ABC News he was there and lent his phone to one of the pilots so he could call his wife.
2: He was saying like, hey, yes, I'm good. Tell my mom that, yes, I was in the accident, but I'm already out of the plane. I'm all right.
1: The Boeing 767 crashed around 2 p.m. Sunday.
0: The plane making a fast, unstable landing as the pilots, it appears, struggled to get the landing gear down on time. As the Middle East war goes on, oil trading is above $100 a barrel again this morning for the first time since July. And as the trade war goes on, the U.S. is now not just taxing, but banning certain products made in Canada. Here's ABC Chief White House Correspondent Mary Bruce.
3: The average price of a gallon of gas now $4.21. That's up $1.27 since the start of this conflict. And all of this comes as the president continues to escalate his trade war with Canada, overnight announcing the U.S. is banning certain Canadian goods, including some alcohol, dairy products, and motorcycles, and subjecting more goods to his 50% tariffs, including some mattresses, furniture, and types of aluminum.
0: Hurricane Lowell done with Hawaii, leaving a lot of cleanup behind. ABC's Kenna Whitworth on Kauai.
4: We saw cars bobbing in the storm surge as we hunkered down in our hotel. The sand pushed ashore by that surge, filling the hotel hallways, trapping vehicles in their tracks.
0: The streets that were flooded yesterday are now caked in mud. Transportation Security Administration considering letting those of you in TSA PreCheck bring water bottles through security once again as new technology is developed. You're listening to ABC News.
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0: Reaction coming in to the release of documents related to air quality at Ground Zero after 9/11.
6: This morning, we expect to hear from fire unions. This will be the first bit of reaction that we'll be hearing after that 170,000-page air quality report was released under the direction of the Mamdani administration. More FDNY members have died from 9/11-related illnesses than those who died on the day of the attacks. Over 12,000 FDNY members have been diagnosed with at least one illness related to time spent at Ground Zero.
0: ABC's Phil Tate in New York. A preview of the first ever GOP midterm convention kicking off today in Dallas. ABC Deputy Political Director Ben Siegel says some Republicans running in November, however, want nothing to do with it.
7: People like Susan Collins, the senator from Maine this year, in a state that Kamala Harris carried, she is not going to be there. There are definitely some people who will benefit from some distance from the president in this environment. Of course, the challenge is the president is putting himself front and center in the party discussion. He is making the midterms in many ways a referendum on himself, so that really is creating a difficult balancing act for some of these candidates who usually want distance from the president in the midterms, and some of them are just choosing not to show up.
0: Among those who will be speaking, HHS Secretary Robert Kennedy and Attorney General Todd Blanche. NFL regular season kicks off tonight with Super Bowl rematch. New England Patriots take on the Seattle Seahawks, who crushed the Pats at the big game earlier this year. Sherry Preston, ABC News.
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4: And a happy Wednesday morning. We made it halfway through the week here at the Ag Meter. Nick Papagni along with Sir Josh. And you can blame Sir Josh because he said we're going to have another heat wave. Well, we're having another heat wave this week, Josh. So it's your fault. It's going to be 100 degrees in the Central Valley and up north. Northern California is having a heat wave.
5: I know. I missed my calling as meteorologist, apparently.
4: Yeah, you blew that one out because I thought we were officially going to be cool fall weather, even though the mornings are still nice. If you're listening right now, you know the mornings are outstanding. The nights are outstanding. It's just once you get to, I'd say, 11 a.m. to 5, it's going to be warm. So you all know to drink your water, stay, wear your big hat, stay hydrated, and so enjoy the, whatever you can do right now. But again, if you're a farmer in California, the fruit comes on quicker. We do know that. But Josh, a lot going on in California. We know Canada and the United States are talking, or we're really not talking. It could be a battle right now with Canada and the United States. We'll see how that goes. We do have, it's been announced September the 30th, we're going to have a debate with our governor candidates, with Steve Hilton and Xavier Becerra. I'm shocked, but I think, Josh, that Xavier has to do something. He's going down in the polls because he's not doing anything, and he's got too many skeletons in the closet. So, of course, it's on CNN. We do know that he might know the answer, the questions, before it even starts.
5: Well, even if they didn't tell him the questions before they start, I think the fact it's on CNN, most people could guess the questions ahead of time and what they'll focus on. I can bet you big money it won't be focused on agriculture or probably even water for that matter.
4: Absolutely, and I think it could be another Donald Trump versus Joe Biden where it's just catered to one way. But again, it's better than nothing. Again, Steve Hilton is out almost every day in California. But Xavier Becerra is not, and I think, I don't know. I don't know if he has an answer. I mean, this is why he's not going out. If you don't have any ideas, solutions for our problems in California, then why go out?
5: Right. And I mean, I hope he continues with this. I like the way the polls are sliding for him. But he's not running the campaign that he needs to if he wants to win. I think he, you know, might think that he's a shoo-in for it because of it being such a blue state. But I'm hoping he's wrong and that Steve Hilton has a chance at this.
4: We're almost to day 45 where I've asked every day for Xavier Becerra to come on our show because we want to know about farming and ag and water and what's going to happen. What is he going to do? Because I don't think he's going to do anything. That's my personal view. I think his track record, it's he's going to blame Donald Trump. That's all he's going to do. We're going to blame the Trump administration. Even though the Trump administration right now, the big talk again is the cattle and beef industry. We're going to talk with the end of the week, early next week, we're going to have Rick Roberti on, the California Cattlemen's Association president. We're going to find out what he thinks about all what's going on. But, you know, Josh, no one's really stood up to the four big packers in the world. They know it's been a monopoly, trickles down to the grocery chain's been a monopoly, and you and I lose out. I think no one's really stood up, and I think we're going to find out. You could be happy or sad right now in the cattle industry, but we're going to find out. But I think it's going to be a good at the end of the day.
5: Yeah, I hope so, just for, you know, our American beef producers and for our consumers out there. I know as a consumer, I would love to see some cheaper beef prices, but I want to find a way for it to work for everyone in a way that we can have affordable meat and, you know, regrow our herd here in America and have everyone making money and being able to afford American beef.
4: You know, we look at our show, Josh, when we talk California commodities, we have so many, 300, 400 plus commodities in California. We talk about this almost on every show, how the rest of the world comes in. We have to push California grown more and more. Well, it's the same thing going on in the cattle industry. We just want to identify that it's USA made beef. We do the same thing here. They're just getting the higher spotlight. We got to continue to push because I don't think there's other shows right now besides Agnet West that's pushing California grown product. And we want the people to know it's coming from California.
5: Yeah, and the USDA did put out the U.S. beef label recently. So I think we're going to start to see that come up in grocery stores. I know they're still getting people signed on but that's going to be a huge win, I think, to have a, you know, made and grown in the USA label on American beef and meat products.
4: Yeah, we just have to piggyback right off that for California grown. Well, today you want to pull the truck over for the next 2 days. We're going to have the greatest water person we have in California talking water. Edward Ring, the water master, is going to be on for 2 days. We know we have solutions on this show. Well, we bring an Edward up. This is great. Don't go anywhere. We will be back here on your Wednesday morning edition of the Agnet News Hour with Edward Ring. You do not want to miss this. We will be right back.
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4: Welcome back on your Wednesday morning. It is the Agmeter, Sir Josh. And Josh, our new partner, SkySense, I really like that. It's a drone, but it also does security. And we know California security is out of control. People stealing everything off the farm. So take a look. You're going to hear more and more about SkySense. 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Edward does. 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Our next guest, you want to pull the truck over? Listen to this. I call him the water master, the legend of water in California. He has the plans. You want to listen to this because farming and ag, we're in trouble. We're in crisis mode. We're going to talk with Edward Ring, the director of water and energy policy at the California Policy Center. Edward, welcome to the show. Welcome back. How are you?
9: I'm doing fine, Nick. Thank you.
4: You published something new. Tell me about what you got. You just came out with a great article.
9: Yeah, you know, I really shouldn't be talking with you right now because I may be overly spontaneous and uninhibited about this, because that article was censored by an aggregator that typically, you know, will run the material that I produce having to do with water. The title apparently was too incendiary. Here's the title: Without Sediment Removal in the Delta, Catastrophic Flooding is Coming to California. So I changed the title. Now the title, at least on the website that I control, Without Sediment Removal in the Delta, California Risks Winter Flooding. That still wasn't good enough. It didn't make the cut. And it really is disappointing, because we have, you know, in water news and news having to do with farming and climate and irrigation and our water supply, we're hearing about climate change all the time. And you get people on national networks, you know, PBS, routinely will have people on who they're like wind-up puppets. I mean, you know exactly what's coming out of their mouth, and it's always about the climate emergency, and we're all instructed to panic, and we're all, you know, put in a position where we have to back projects that are going to be a permanent economic drain on our society and aren't going to really create anything of value. They're not going to increase water supplies. They're not going to increase our supply of energy. They're just going to make everything more expensive. They're just going to drive people out of business, starting with the smallest businesses and the smallest farms. You know, but that's okay. You can get on television, you can get national coverage, and you can bloviate about how we're in a climate emergency and the sky is going to fall if everybody doesn't drop everything and completely transform our way of life and live lives of scarcity. But if you warn an audience, not a national audience, although it's a national issue, frankly, about something that's almost a certainty. Now, it's not a certainty this winter. It's not a certainty next winter. But what is certain is the next time we have heavy rains on the Central Sierra, the main stem of the San Joaquin River is going to flood again, because they haven't done anything to remove the silt out of that river. And most people around that area remember what happened in 1997. Well, the condition of that river today is a lot worse than it was 30 years ago, because they haven't done meaningful dredging in the South Delta or in the San Joaquin River in 50 years or more. It's almost impossible to remove sediment from these rivers. And you know, this is where I probably am going off the rails, but I'm going to just say it, you know, with some caveats. I'll try to be somewhat moderate about this. But I feel like, based on talking with dozens of people that have been involved in this issue for years, I believe that some people who want the Delta Tunnel actually think that if we dredged the Delta and cleaned it up and fixed it, there might not be as much need for the tunnel. And people are going around saying that we have falsely promised that if you dredge the Delta, you can export more water. I personally believe that's true. I don't know how much more water, and I know that it would have to happen in conjunction with other types of dredging, such as dredging our reservoirs so we could store more water, better weather forecasting so we would release water more judiciously, so we wouldn't have to reserve so much for flooding if we had better and more accurate weather forecasting. We'd have to dredge some of our upper rivers as well a little bit more, although the shipping channel to Sacramento takes away a lot of their flooding risk. But in the South Delta, those floods are going to come, and that's the main issue. And you know, here's another thing. And again, I'm going to go off the rails a little bit. I also believe that there are a lot of members. It's not everybody who wants the tunnel. It's not everybody in the environmentalist community either. But there are members of the environmentalist community who would love to see the Delta levees just destroyed in an earthquake or in flooding, where it just turns into a big marsh again and there's no farm economy left. And that dovetails very well with having a tunnel, because now you could just go underneath the big marsh, and the environmentalists would be happy, and everybody who wants to build that tunnel would be happy. And I'm not for or against the tunnel. I think it's too expensive. I don't know how on earth it'll ever pay for itself. I think there's better ways to get more water safely out of the Delta. But I'm not here to argue against the tunnel. That's not the point. The point is, if we don't dredge that delta, we're going to have the South Delta, we're going to have flooding that's going to make 1997 look like nothing. And when you breach those levees, you mix up all the fuels, you mix up all the contaminants, all the soil, the chemicals we use in agriculture. You mix all of that up in these below sea level islands and contaminate the water. And then when the rains stop and the water runs out to the ocean during low tide, all that contaminated water then gets mixed up on high tide with all of the salt water. You're not going to be able to export water even if the Clifton Court Forebay is intact. You're not going to be able to pump water into those aqueducts for months, maybe several months, until you fix everything. So we're not just looking at a risk of flooding that's going to affect a whole region and just mess things up and cost billions of dollars of damage. You're also looking at a risk to the aqueducts. And I don't like the fact that we can point this out and encounter all of this politically motivated opposition. It's ridiculous. It needs to stop.
4: And California will not fix a drop of water because there's too many programs getting piece of action. They're getting all this money diverted to that before we fix the problem. That's the problem in California. Let's take a break. Edward is on his game today. Don't want to miss the rest of this. It's going to get hot. So stay ready. It's the Ag Nader and Sir Josh. We will be right back.

0: every referee, umpire, and judge in high school sports. We want to say, we see you.
1: We see everything you do for us that goes unnoticed.
0: We see the positive role models that you are.
1: We see the way you get unfairly criticized just for doing your job.
0: The truth is, we couldn't play without you.
1: So thank you for investing your time in us.
0: Thank you for protecting the integrity of the game, no matter what.
1: We hope you always know how much we appreciate you.
0: Because without you, this is just recess. It's not really a game.
1: Thank you for always making it possible for us to play the sports we love.
0: Want to serve the students in your community? 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
6: Welcome back. On your Wednesday morning, if you're just pulling in your truck, we're talking with Edward Ring, the water master. We've been talking 50 years to fix the water problem in California. Well, Edward has plenty of answers. Here we go. Edward Ring is on fire today, the director of water and energy policy at the California Policy Center. Well, Edward, you're spot on. Last week, I was at in Turlock, California. Tom McClintock had a water and ag forum. It had all the big ones there. And I got together, and Connie Conway was there. She's a state executive director of the Farm Service Agency for the USDA. And I got her to the side, and everyone was talking a great game. Everybody. There's 300-plus people bringing ideas. And I said, and Connie agreed with me. Connie, what are we doing? This is just a Band-Aid. Until we get a new governor in place, nothing is going to change. We can talk great ideas all we want. Until the political people in California get off their duffs and do something and work with the federal government, Edward, nothing's going to happen.
7: Well, you're right. And, you know, I was there too, Nick. I'm sorry that I missed you. I was there for the whole event, and it was a real breath of fresh air to listen to how Tom McClintock looks at these issues, because he's not willing to look at all the politics and try to balance what all the stakeholders. He's just trying to look at what the right thing to do is. And, you know, he's talking about, why are we raising Shasta 18 feet? Let's go back to the original design. It was supposed to be a 600-foot dam. Let's raise it 200 feet, and we would add, you know, another 9 million acre feet of storage if we did that. It would be a reservoir comparable in capacity to Lake Mead, you know, 25 million acre feet. This would be like 15 million acre feet of storage, not quite. But that's what Shasta was originally designed for. They didn't need the water back then. We need the water now. And that reservoir would be filling up, unlike Mead and Powell. The last four winters have been pretty wet. and we would have had that, we would have had all of that water. And then he continued. He goes, let's get the Auburn Dam. Why aren't we building the Auburn Dam? Another couple of million acre feet. Why aren't we building Temperance Flats south of the Delta, which is a really important place to store more water, because you don't have the whole issue of transporting the water from north to south if you build one down there. And we all know that the Temperance Flat Reservoir would have been filled every year for the last several years, and they could have trickled that water out and filled up all the aquifers, and there wouldn't have been any problem with water scarcity in the San Joaquin Valley if they did that. And by the way, if we don't do stuff like this, you know, we just lost, I don't know if you saw the ruling, the federal government's going to take 445,000 acre feet of California's allocations, about a little more than 10% of what we get out of the Colorado River. We're not going to get any more. And that could be just the beginning, because the Colorado River for the last 20 years has been operating at a 3 or 4 million acre feet per year deficit. Those lakes were almost full at the turn of the century, and they're almost empty now. Meade and Powell, that's 50 million acre feet of storage that's gone from almost full to almost empty because of those deficits. And we, you know, I don't care if this is about a climate emergency or just some kind of blip. Longer drought than average might just be that, but that's a very big just be that, because it's costing us so much water that we need. And if we can't get rains back, if this doesn't stop pretty soon and we don't get some monsoons and some snowpack in the Colorado River watershed, California's got to pick up the slack, and it's not doing it.
6: Edward Ring, we're supposed to have a super El Nino. What happens? Will we be able to store any of that water?
7: Oh, yeah, we'll store a lot of it, but we need the capacity to store even more. You know, it this is where the climate catastrophists are, you know, really not being very sensible. Because if they're right, let's say they're right, you know, let's say we're entering an era of so-called climate whiplash, where you get a whole bunch of dry years, then you get a whole bunch of wet years. And by the way, those wet years don't have a lot of snowpack. What do you need? You need to have an infrastructure that's built and designed and able to reserve millions of acre feet of water every year when you have a wet year, so you can use that water for many years. And we don't have enough of that. You know, and it's not like we're not making any progress. There's been some progress in making it easier for farmers to flood portions of their land so they can recharge the aquifers faster when there's a lot of flood water available. We need to make it so they can do that without going through all this BS. You know, it's way too hard to get permits for anything in California, because so many people make money processing stuff instead of doing stuff. I mean, that's a very general statement, but it's absolutely true. We've got to make it easier for farmers to be able to get some of that flood water without it jeopardizing their allocations later in the year. And they need, and then they can go ahead without any risk to their allocations to percolate that. And there's lots of places, especially in the West San Joaquin Valley, where water percolates pretty fast, and we could get a lot of good recharge. And we need to do that. We're doing a lot more of it. It's gotten a lot better, but it needs to improve faster.
6: Well, I think we could fix this in a heartbeat, Josh, but the green people, the climate people, the environmentalist people all want a piece of the action. Just like Edward said, everyone gets a piece of the action before we fix the problem.
8: Right, and he made a good point there that if they really think there's this environmental

0: Texas, they're not, you know, they're not practicing what they preach at all. You know, if that's the case, they need to stop driving cars. They need to definitely stop driving their electric cars. Those aren't helping a situation at all. You know, if you really believe that we're going to have a climate disaster in the next decade, then, you know, let's see you practice what you preach first.
1: Absolutely. And you can go back to the mainstream media pushing these stories where people will believe that there's a problem, but there's also oceanfront property. Just go to Miami right now and see if you can get an oceanfront property, because the ocean is supposed to be rising. We've been hearing this for 50 years as well, but oceanfront property is still worth so much money. They're still selling it. As long as they're selling oceanfront property, we don't have a problem.
0: Yeah, I always think about that too. And, you know, growing up in Florida, like seeing some of the properties and the, you know, so close to the water. It's not like in California where you have spots where you have, you know, cliffs and then, you know, land. A lot of these, the houses are, you know, only feet above the sea level. So if this was really true, you're right, those properties would be worth nothing now if it was, you know, if anyone really believed that they were going to flood in the next 5 years.
1: And banks wouldn't be selling out those, that exactly. So it's just a game we play. But again, this is why I love Agnet West, because we're bringing stories that we can fix problems. Edward Ring is fixing a problem today. And this is going to be, this is part one of part two. So you definitely want to, after it's all said and done, you can go to agnetwest.com and hear our great interviews. And just Edward's on his game. And he's one of the best. And he's already been talking with Steve Hilton. I don't know if he's talked with Xavier Becerra. We'll talk about that as we go in here. We'll take a break. Come back on your Wednesday morning. Hope you're enjoying it. And thanks for hanging out with us. We will be right back.

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3: Welcome back on your Wednesday morning. There was $1,500 plus worth of grapes stolen in Tulare. You get SkySense, get those drones out there, security, just saying. We'll be talking more and more about SkySense as we move on. But we're going to talk water right now because we got answers, solutions for California. Here we go. We're talking with Edward Ring, the water master. And Edward, I think the mainstream media loves to educate the uneducated. And so the green and the environmentalists jump on that and people think, oh, we've got plenty of water. What are we doing? We don't need farming. I think with this show and people like you and that the Ag Forum in Turlock, that is great. I think we're starting to build momentum, but it starts with the California government.
4: Well, it does, and one of the biggest problems we've got with the California government is there's so many people, and it's all the way down.

0: on the line in this sort of one-party state where they don't want to work with the federal government. And if you, you know, let's not talk about Donald Trump too much. I mean, what Donald Trump has done, you know, sometimes he says things and it offends people, and then they don't want to look at what he's actually doing in the agencies. But if you talk to people in the federal agencies, what you learn, if you actually have an open mind and you talk to them and you listen to the observations they're making, these agencies were corrupt and inefficient and absolutely oriented to creating scarcity and high prices. And the only thing that helps is huge businesses, government bureaucracies, and parasitic, you know, and I'll make the distinction, parasitic nonprofits. Some of them aren't, but many of them have become corrupted. And all of this is just about process instead of about results. And that's what was happening in those agencies. They were hiring people with no regard to their qualifications, just trying to populate those agencies with people based on their ideology and their identity. And it was a mess. It was just an absolute clown show, okay? And when the Republicans came in under Trump, and I think a Rubio would have done the same thing, Vance would have done the same thing, Republicans are just better at operations, and they are going in there and trying to get things done. And they don't disregard the environment. They're, in fact, a lot of the things they're doing are helping the environment a lot more than these completely ineffective, go-through-the-motions bureaucracies were doing prior to the Trump administration. But instead of recognizing that, all they want to do is say, you know, Trump's an ogre, Trump is, you know, going to cause us to descend into fascism. We can't have anything to do with the Trump administration. All we're going to do is sue them. Okay, that's the mentality in Sacramento. And instead of taking this tremendous opportunity to actually get some useful water infrastructure constructed and get some things fixed around our state, that you know, the aqueducts and you know, the sediment in the reservoirs, all kinds of things that we could work on. And instead of working with the federal government because they're offering this one thing, all they want to do is fight them and sue them and not have any kind of productive relationship. And, you know, it's funny because I talk with the folks down in Morro Bay who are trying to stop this. You know, there's three crazy wastes of money. There's the high-speed rail, there's the floating offshore wind, and I can go either way on the tunnel. If we could figure out how to build it in a cost-effective manner, maybe it makes some sense. There are some reasons for it. It's a good backup. I think there are other alternatives that are more cost-effective. But the point I'm making is these are hundreds of billions of dollars that are, you know, especially in the case of high-speed rail and floating offshore wind, that are about to be completely squandered. And the people down in Morro Bay, they're all Democrats. I mean, 90% of them. It's on the coast. It's a liberal area. But they're grateful to the president. And they're working with the federal government because they're finally looking at floating offshore wind and recognizing it as the most expensive way to generate electricity in the world. And so when Trump and his people come along and say, we're going to buy back those leases, we're not going to force taxpayers and utility ratepayers to spend this much money for something that's an environmental catastrophe and a permanent economic drain on our society, they're grateful. And that's a practical approach. But when it comes to water in California, you don't have a practical approach. You've got all these people who know their political careers, and every mistake they've ever made with policy is obscured. And they can hide behind Trump is a fascist, vote for me. And that's all they have to do in this state right now. And you know, you can come back to the media. The media laps this stuff up. They don't provide any balance or objectivity.
1: I just would love to have Edward Ring on mainstream media so people can actually see what's really going on. But they won't, because it's all about the money. And where's that money going? They want a piece of the action.
2: Yeah, he makes so many great points here, and you know, Morro Bay is a great example of, you know, what you can do if you do work with the federal government, and that you can be, you know, both sides of the aisles. I think sometimes he ends up coming off like he's, you know, leaning really hard to one way, and I don't think that's the case. He's just trying to lean the direction of common sense, and unfortunately, there's really only one side that seems to be preaching it lately.
1: Yeah, the common sense side has to win here because the other side is getting too much money funded to their programs. And when you're doing that, we don't know what, that's when the corruption starts. We're already seeing

in California. The SNAP program alone has been a disaster. We want to give it to the people who need it, but it's not happening. So Edward brings up so many great points with water. We need experts like this, but I would just love to have him on, let's say, CNN, so they can hear the actual what's going on in the water problems in California. Because David Tongapaw, the outstanding assemblyman here in the Central Valley, said, we're past 80% water going to the ocean. We're like 82 plus now going to the ocean because we don't know how to store the water. We have to store the water. More people are going to be coming in, less water. It doesn't make sense. So we'll take a break. And remember, all our great interviews are on AgNet West. We will be back on your Wednesday morning with Edward Ring. You don't want to miss this. We will be right back.

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1: Contests are open to listeners over 18 with a valid Social Security number. 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Winners are responsible for any taxes related to prizes. Prizes are non-transferable, redeemable, or exchangeable. Cash will not be awarded in lieu of merchandise or service. One entry per person per contest. Employees of the AGM Radio Group reserve the right to disqualify contestants who do not adhere to the contest rules. All prizes must be picked up by winner within 2 weeks of when the prize is won during regular business hours, Monday through Friday, 8:30 a.m. to 5 p.m., excluding holidays, at 3620 Sacramento Street, Suite 204, San Luis Obispo, California. All decisions, regardless of the circumstances, are final by the employees of the AGM Radio Group.
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13: Welcome back on your Wednesday morning. We appreciate you hanging around with the Ag Meter and Sir Josh. You have a lot of options. You're making AgNet West the hottest ag farm show there is in the United States. We appreciate that. California farming, we want to be like the cattle industry. Everyone talking about it because what's going on with the regulations, the water, the labor, and the commodities that are coming across the seas to come in here, this is what we want to talk about. No one else does it. Let's go back. We're going to talk water right now. We're talking with Edward Ring, the Director of Water and Energy Policy at the California Policy Center. We all know where Steve Hilton stands. He's all in for water. I'm sure you know exactly what all it's about with Steve Hilton. He's pro-farming. He wants to work with the federal government. The Trump administration is all in with the water storage. Xavier Becerra, I can't get him on my show. I don't know where he stands, and you're right. I think he's just going to say, we're going to sue the federal government for everything. He won't come on. Have you talked with Xavier Becerra or his people?
14: You know, I have actually talked with some people that are connected with him. The interesting thing about Xavier Becerra, you know, he's a little bit like Biden. Biden in 2020, he just, you know, I don't want to get too into the stereotypes, but he basically sat in his basement and coasted to victory for whatever reasons he was able to win. Becerra knows he's going to win. I mean, that's his state of mind. I'd like to see Steve beat the odds. I don't think it's impossible. But, you know, we all know the history in the last 10, 20 years in California, and Becerra knows it too. The one advantage he's got over Biden is he's younger and healthier. So, you know, the other thing about Xavier Becerra, and this is where I am a little bit hopeful.

0: recognizes that. So what we can hope, Nick, is that he will have a similarly pragmatic approach. He will listen to people on both sides, and he won't go basically to the extremes that we're seeing right now from the state water board. And, you know, right now the water policy in California is still nothing but scarcity. Take 1 million acres of additional farmland out of cultivation, ration water in the cities, and that's our solution. That's our abundance strategy, is, you know, infill housing, renewable power, and rationed water. That's abundance, according to the Democrats. And they say affordability, abundance. And what they're really talking about is impossible. It's impossible to have affordable housing if you restrict everything to urban infill, high density infill. It's impossible to have affordable energy if all you're going to accept is renewables. You won't even accept hydroelectric or nuclear power. Nothing qualifies except wind and solar and maybe some geothermal someday. We'll get that. I think that's a wild card. Might turn out to be pretty good, but it's going to take time. You can't have abundant water if you're not willing to figure out how to store water when we have these big rains. And you know, I like to talk about desalination. I think we finally managed to convince a lot of the farmers that desalination is a cost-effective way to get additional fresh water. And the water you don't send into the cities anymore over the Tehachapis is water that can stay in the valley for the farmers and, you know, for the Delta ecosystem, if that's a concern as well, because they're getting it from desalination. You've got hundreds and hundreds of thousands of acre feet a year in many countries all over the Middle East, and also a lot of island nations, Singapore, pretty good sized city state. It's all desalination in these parts of the world. And when you look at the costs, it's 1/5 the cost to build those plants as what it costs in California. And that's not an inherent problem with desalination. That's a problem with regulations. And I'll come back to my litany today, which is it comes back to people who are getting filthy rich on process instead of allowing builders to put things up, you know, whether it's water or housing or transportation or energy, that are practical and yield a good return on investment. You could lower costs for everything in California if these people would get out of the way.
1: Absolutely. And we can't keep doing what we're doing, Sir Josh, because we don't have the money anymore. This great California is bankrupt.
2: Well, and we need to not be, you know, not have policy that's just to line the pockets of politicians and NGOs. And we need to get away from that. If we, you know, these things that they're pushing just so that they can get rich isn't good for California. It's crazy that we're talking about having to ration water and stuff in our cities and cut out farmland. We have plenty of water. We just need to manage it better.
1: We have to go back to ground zero in California. And if it starts with Steve Hilton just to start over, then if that's what it's going to take. If not, I don't see a change happening, because there's too much money being funneled to the corruption of California. And as long as people know that they can get a paycheck out of it, it's never going to end.
2: Right, it won't. And that's unfortunate. It's not fair to our everyday taxpayers in California.
1: Well, how long do you think people will wake up and decide to say, listen, I can't do this anymore? Or will they just go in there and just vote like they usually vote and not understand because they're getting their news from TikTok?
2: I mean, I'm hopeful they're going to wake up this November. I really hope so. Maybe I'm being overly optimistic, but I just got to think we're gonna make a change here.
1: Let's take a break. We're going to come back. This is such powerful stuff today, talking about California. Don't go anywhere. It's the Ag Meter, Sir Josh. We'll be right back.
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3: Welcome back on your Wednesday morning. It's going to be a warm one, so drink plenty of water. Put that hat on. We're talking with Edward Ring. We're talking solutions when it comes to water. Here we go. We're talking with Edward Ring, the water master. And Edward, looking, if it is Xavier Becerra, because right now he is the leader in the clubhouse to be the governor. Our governor now wants to do it all himself. There's no help. It's me and other or nothing else. Xavier Becerra loves to delegate, but what if he gets the wrong people to delegate? What's the difference? Because I think we need a change. California's broken. Nothing will change if that happens.
4: I know. I can't answer that, Nick. I mean, I think that Xavier Becerra, I mean, who's running Sacramento? If you look at the lobbyists are conduits to donors, you know, so the lobbyists kind of nod and wink and say, if you do this, you know, my clients are probably, you know, I don't know the legalities of it. I'm not a lobbyist. I'm not closely involved with lobbying. But the point I'm making is the special interests that run California, they're very diverse. A lot of them are people that are, I guess, trying to do things that we're hoping will get done. And they have lobbyists, too. And so if Xavier Becerra doesn't find himself overwhelmed by the sort of the special interest coalition that ran Newsom, if he's willing to listen to the other ones and allow some balance into his administration, that's how politics works. I mean, I actually don't think we can be cynical about that. I mean, how else are you supposed to govern? You know, you have the people that run the economy and run the bureaucracies, and they have their lobbyists, and they go in to talk to the elected officials. That's how it works. So we just have to hope that Xavier Becerra is willing to listen to everybody.
3: And Edward Ring, if Steve Hilton can pull this off, what different would it be? How different would it be if Steve Hilton's our governor versus Xavier Becerra?
4: Well, you know, governors have a lot of power in California, so there are things he can do via executive order. That there are also things he can do, for example, with the veto, because not everything that these guys in the state legislature come up with are veto-proof. You know, they have to have two-thirds majority in both houses to override a veto. So he's got executive orders and he's got veto power, but he also has the ability to hire and fire people who are running the state agencies and the state boards. And that's a very big lever. So he could, for example, fire the people that are running the California Energy Commission, the California Department of Fish and Wildlife, the State Water Board. He could flip those boards, or he could at least, because not all of it's up to the governor, but at least he could change the balance of power on these boards so that we could get people onto these boards and into these agencies that are committed to doing the right thing. Now that's going to make a big difference. It's not everything. We're seeing this with the federal bureaucracy. There are people at the top and maybe the first and second echelon of management in the federal agencies has been flipped, but all of the staff, you can't flip the whole staff, and the staff are you know, they're biased. So I don't want to overstate what he can do with that power. But if you put it all together, the veto, the executive orders, and the ability to appoint new management in the agencies, you are looking at a lot of things that he could do that we probably aren't going to get from Javier Becerra.
3: Well, that's the game we're going to be playing. Will it be Steve Hilton or Xavier Becerra? Will it change if Steve Hilton's governor? I think the only chance we have to change is we have to start over. Ground zero, I said it before, we have to start over.
1: Yeah, and like Edward said there are so many positions that he could replace on these boards, and these boards are where a lot of these crazy regulations are coming from. You know, you have the Clean Air Resource Board, you have your Water Board, you have all these boards that he can replace these people on and get rid of some of these crazy ideologues that are just accusing everything that goes wrong in California. If they get a ticket for running the stoplight, somehow it's global warming's fault. We need to get people like that out of, you know, leadership positions where they can form regulations that are impacting our businesses.
3: Well, Thursday, Friday of this week, we're going to have a two-parter with Manuel Cunha. He's the president of the Nisei Farmers League, and you can't believe the regulations that are coming out now. Over 675 regulations where you almost have to be full-time in the office just to figure out the regulations if you're a farmer, and this cannot continue. So we'll talk with Manuel. I figure it's Labor Day week. We got to talk with Manuel Cunha with all the what's going on in the labor industry in the farm world, but Josh, we cannot continue to do what we're doing when it comes to water, labor, freight. You can go on and on. We can't do it anymore. If we don't make a change coming up in November, I don't know how some of these farms can happen. Part two tomorrow, it's going to get more powerful with Edward Ring. Have a great Wednesday, everyone. 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See you tomorrow.
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1: From ABC News, I'm Sherry Preston. The price of oil is back up to $100 a barrel, and the cost of a gallon of gas on average now $4.15 nationwide, well over a dollar since the war against Iran began. Some warning gas prices could see another 20% rise if the conflict goes on. ABC's Mary Bruce is at the White House.
2: This war is now in its seventh month, and the president says Iran is being, quote, punished greatly, but Iran shows no signs of backing down. Iran announcing yesterday that they captured a U.S. underwater drone. An American official tells ABC the drone had malfunctioned, calling it, quote, an older model that neither collected sensitive data nor carried any classified sonar or radar equipment.
1: The U.S. overnight hitting five Iranian oil tankers in retaliation for Iran shooting at U.S. warships. Carrying water through security at airports is on the table for the near future, says ABC transportation correspondent

0: Benitez.
1: The TSA administrator telling ABC News that the agency is considering letting pre-check members bring water bottles through security. So you need to be a pre-check member. Remember that. It's got a lot to do with the new technology they're using. The new lanes will use e-gates with facial comparison technology, so passengers don't have to show their boarding pass or IDs, and 3D scanners for luggage. And those are the scanners that are going to let them detect whether or not that it's water in a bottle
0: or something else. At the Miami airport, more investigations today following the deadly Amazon cargo plane crash. One thing we do know, according to the NTSB's Chi-Hoon Shin, there was
2: no indication in the recorded data that speed brakes or thrust reversers were deployed.
0: The plane traveling at over 120 miles an hour as it hit the runway. The U.S. is banning the import of certain products from Canada, including a range of dairy products, motorcycles, and most alcoholic beverages. The ban takes effect at the end of the month and comes amid a growing trade war between the U.S. and Canada after trade talks broke down last month. You're listening to ABC News.
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0: Some say it's a legit party convention. Others, simply 2 days of cheering for President Trump. The Republicans' two-day midterm convention kicks off in Dallas today.
4: Over the course of 12 hours from now until Thursday night, speakers will focus on Republican tax, immigration, and economic policies, with time tomorrow for an observance of the 25th anniversary of 9/11. President Trump was largely responsible for planning the event. He's the last to take the stage both nights.
0: That's ABC's Jim Ryan in Dallas. Hawaii is recovering from Hurricane Lowell's wind and rain. ABC's Kana Whitworth is on the island of Kauai.
5: The powerful storm battering the island of Kauai Tuesday. Heavy rains and wind gusts topping 90 miles an hour, knocking out power for nearly 90% of the island. More than 30,000 customers still in the dark.
6: It's so devastating looking at this.
5: Beachside roads crumbled to pieces. The entire wall and windows torn out of the Sheraton Resort in Poipu, with wrecked vehicles littered across the property. Some areas recording more than 21 inches of rain during the storm. Streets once flooded, now caked in thick mud.
0: A National Guard member deployed in Washington, D.C. is facing charges after allegedly pointing a gun at a fellow guardsman during an argument. The guard members describe it as nothing but playful banter. Apple is expected to introduce its first foldable iPhone today. Leaks from smartphone case makers tend to show the device will open horizontally, like a notebook. Sherry Preston, ABC News.
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0: Well, once again, good morning and welcome to First Look. We are going to get things rolling here. Mike can punch all the right buttons. It is Wednesday, September 9th. We have a lot to talk about today. A lot of guests that are going to be dropping by. And some fun stuff we're going to share with you. Got information to pass on, and I think you're going to enjoy the whole show today. So sit back, buckle in, and get set to go. We start off with a look at what's happening in the headlines with Ben Hayes.
1: Good morning with your Central Coast headlines. I'm Ben Hayes. Crews responded to a fire off Los Osos Valley Road near the northbound Highway 101 on-ramp. The fire was reported around 4:30 p.m. yesterday. San Luis Obispo Fire Department reports an approximately 50 by 50 foot area of vegetation was burning near a decommissioned city utilities facility. Five vehicles being stored at the facility were also burning in the fire. Crews extinguished the flames, preventing them from spreading into the surrounding area and the nearby Profumo Creek. The fire is currently considered suspicious. A search was conducted of the surrounding area with canine units, but no arrests were reported. In Paso Robles, Creston Road is one of the city's busiest corridors. KSBY says this week crews are starting intersection work at Golden Hill Road to rebuild a left turn as part of a larger $17.8 million corridor upgrade. For 5 days this week at Creston and Golden Hill, crews will demolish and rebuild the left turn lane, with work running from 7 a.m. to 5 p.m. During construction, the intersection will operate as a four-way stop. Reporter Daniel Martindale says Republican Steve Hilton and Democrat Javier Becerra will have their first head-to-head debate in the race for California governor at the end of this month.
2: The debate will be held at a studio in Burbank on September 30th and broadcast live on CNN. Network anchors Jake Tapper and Dana Bash will moderate the one-hour debate. It will come about a month before the November 3rd general election. California will elect its first new governor since Gavin Newsom took office in 2019. A Republican has not been elected governor of California since Arnold Schwarzenegger won a second term in 2006. I'm Daniel Martindale.
1: Meanwhile, Steve Hilton announcing his plans for making California more affordable. He says he wants to shut down the DMV and cap annual vehicle registration fees at $73 per vehicle per year. With your Central Coast headlines, I'm Ben Hayes.
0: Okay, I'm going to have to go back and listen to that one again. I just caught the tail end of that. That sounds like it could be something worth talking about. We'll delve into that a little bit more for you.
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0: Tell you what, capping vehicle fees at $73 a year, I'd be all for that right now. 609, let's find out what's going on. Speaking of traffic and cars, CHP Officer Rich Souza standing by over at the Caltrans Traffic Management Center. Good morning, Rich. How's it looking out there?
4: Hey, good morning, Andy. Thank you. We're off to a nice start. Highway 101 is clear in North and South County. Traffic's flowing with no issues or delays, basically from Paso down through Buellton. We have that small patch of traffic in Santa Maria, northbound 101 at the 166. For the folks using that off-ramp, so that right lane's backed up just a little bit, which is normal this hour. We don't have any Caltrans crews out there either, so you should be looking at a nice commuter this hour. Please take your time and watch your speed today. Thanks, Andy.
0: All right. Thank you very much, Rich. We'll check in with you again here in just a little bit. It is 610, that weather forecast today, calling for warm weather. Man, oh, living. You get ready for it if you were in the North County. We've got high temperatures today north of the grade along the 101 at about 104. 104 degrees today, 104 tomorrow. South County going to be hot today, too. 98 expected for San Luis and the Inland Valleys. That's kind of rare. And we'll check out and see if there is actually an extreme heat warning today for most areas of the Central Coast. Looks like 92 to 93 along the beachal areas of the Central Coast. Already warming up to 69 this morning and slow. Paso at 63, 64 in Atascadero, Templeton at 63, 66 in Santa Margarita, Morro Bay says 65, the same in Los Osos, 67 in Avila Beach, 69 in Arroyo Grande, 67 in Pismo Beach, Grover Beach at 66, Napomo says 65, and 61 for both Santa Maria and Orchid.

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2: In studio with us this morning, the one, the only John Lindsay is in. Hi, John. How are you?
4: Well, good morning, Andy. You're looking great.
2: You know what? Life has been treating me good pretty recently. How's everything going? What have you been up to?
4: Just real busy with different nonprofits and doing a lot of photography and fortunate enough that Trish and I have been doing some traveling.
2: Nice.
4: So it's been great. Yeah.
2: Now, with all the talk of the El Nino, do people still call you and want to find out what's going on with the weather forecast?
4: Of course. I mean, I still write a weekly weather forecast for the San Luis Obispo Tribune and Santa Maria Times. So that keeps me on my toes and keeps me in the equation, so to speak.
2: And that's good.
4: Yeah, this year's El Nino appears. It's going to probably be a record-breaking event. And it looks like the storm track is going to be pulled further southward into the Central Coast. So, venture to say it's going to probably be a well above average rainfall for this upcoming winter.
2: We kind of need it, though, don't we?
4: Oh, we could always use the rain. Now, hopefully, the rain will come, you know, like once or twice a week and not all in one shot.
2: Yeah.
4: So that's what we got our fingers crossed for that.
2: While I got you here, we've also got KVC's first day of rain contest coming up with you and Dave, don't we?
4: Yeah. I believe on the 18th of September.
2: Yeah. That is, that's where people call in. You'll come in and join Dave on the air that day.
4: Right.
2: And then people get to get on the calendar, and then the first one, or the one that guesses the first day we get 1 inch of rain, going to get a really nice prize package, including $100 dinner at Luna Red in downtown Slo. That's a pretty nice prize there.
4: Really nice.
2: And then it's presented by Five Star Rain Gunners and Mid-State Roofing. All right, we're not here to talk about that today. You are also part of the Rotary Club of Los Osos, aren't you?
4: I am a very proud member, and we do a tremendous amount of good work, public service in the community. And I've always believed that giving to others is really the path of happiness.
2: It really is.
4: I really, really do believe that. And service above self. And that's what the Rotary Club, that's what Rotary is all about.
2: I know.

0: Every year you have what's called a family fun year. It's a celebration of the generation. It happens on Grandparents' Day, right?
1: Always on Grandparents' Day.
0: Yeah, as a grandpa of five.
1: Wow.
0: I know.
1: Wow, Andy.
0: Sometimes I say that and it just blows my mind. As a grandpa of five, it's a really good day. I've been there before and it's good to take the kids out and celebrate a little bit. Tell me about everything going on.
1: Well, it's an old-fashioned carnival. If you know, growing up, when we grew up, Andy, we're the same age. We'd go to these carnivals and it's really kind of harks back at that time frame. So we're going to have hamburgers, hot dogs. We'll have live music. The Central Coast Aquarium's going to bring out actually a touch tank.
0: Ooh.
1: But we'll have all the different games set up. And kids, for each game that they win, will get tickets. And basically they could exchange those tickets for either a lunch or different types of prizes. So it's just really a great time with a lot of different groups coming out that are going to be helping out with this kind of old-fashioned family fun fair.
0: Well, and I love the old-fashioned carnivals. You're talking about the fishing booth and you know, the ring toss and all
1: the great stuff.
0: All the games that you set up. Okay, now I know this is a fundraiser, but since there's no admission charge and the activities are free, what are you doing to raise funds that day?
1: It's raffle tickets.
0: There we go.
1: And boy, the community has really come together, and there's some really great prizes here. So you could buy raffle tickets there at the Family Fun Fair. Tickets are $2 a piece, or 3 for $5, 7 tickets for $10, 15 tickets for $20, or 35 tickets for $50. And you really feel adventurous, you could buy 100 tickets for $115.
0: Oh, that's pretty good.
1: Yeah.
0: And then all that money goes to the Rotary Club, which goes back into scholarships and things like that?
1: Oh, community dinners, scholarships, and a whole bunch of other different community projects that we're doing. The great thing about Rotary is that, you know, if you look at being a nonprofit and how much money's donated, how much money we actually spend in the community, it's about our overhead is almost nothing. It's less than 1%. So, because it's all volunteers, right? We're all working for free in service of our community. And it's really something I really like about Rotary.
0: Okay. And now, again, we should mention this is happening Sunday, September 13th. Starts at noon and runs till 4 p.m., right?
1: Correct.
0: And where's it going to take place?
1: At the South Bay Community Center in Los Osos.
0: Nice big yard there in the back there, and you've got all the things that are going on. Perfect. And then you've got some prizes. So tell me about, is that one prize that you handed me, or is this a whole list of a whole bunch of different prizes?
1: It's a whole list of different prizes,
0: okay,
1: Andy.
0: Okay, so you've got a staycation package that looks pretty good.
1: Oh, yeah. And also we have two tickets to John Batista, which is, he's a great musician down the Hollywood Bowl. And that's going to be on Sunday, September 27th. I would love to win those tickets. And then we have Bose, Quiet Comfort Noise Canceling Earbuds.
0: Right.
1: And then besides that, now, I mean, some of these prizes are pretty cool. Okay, Ragged Point Inn, Night Stay, $100 certificate for food.
0: Okay.
1: They have a great restaurant there. Baywood Inn, Bed and Breakfast, Night Stay plus Breakfast, of course. And then we have the dining, Dorn's Breakers Cafe, $75 gift certificate, Windows on the Bay in Morro Bay. And you've been there, I believe, Andy.
0: Many, many times.
1: $150 gift certificate, $20 gift certificate for Brightside Pizza, Bo Temps, Let the Good Times Roll. The Creole Cafe. 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Bayside Cafe. We love going there. I love going there when there's a big storm happening because all the eucalyptus trees, and it's just cool. Okay, so it's a $50 gift certificate for Bayside Cafe. Dockside Diner. I think Mark has got some of the best fish found anywhere. It's dinner for two plus a bottle of wine, believe it or not.
0: So these are all things that they could win if they buy raffle tickets.
1: Exactly.
0: And, okay.
1: And we'll be drawing throughout the day. Madeline's Restaurant in Cambria is a $100 gift certificate. Morrill Grill's a $25 gift certificate. The Galley, which is Trish and mine, Trish is one of our favorite restaurants, is a $100 gift certificate to the Galley. We have Frankie and Loa, $75 plus a gift basket. And then we have Sycamore Resort and Spa Sweetheart Soak for two. We have a private tour for four with John Lindsay, yours truly.
0: All right.
1: To the Port San Luis Lighthouse.
0: And if you've never been out there, it's an amazing place.
1: Oh, my gosh. I think the thing that baffles me that we're really trying to correct is people just don't know that there's a Victorian-style lighthouse at the Point San Luis, Point San Luis, that you could hike out or take a trolley out. And then also that's going to include the Central Coast Aquarium.
0: Nice.
1: And they'll be out there on Grandparents Day with their touch tank, which is pretty good. Hearst Castle, my gosh, $100 gift certificate for a tour of choice for two. We have Dio Play wines, two bottles of wine and tasting, two for one.
0: Okay.
1: Lost Islands Adventure, Tiki Cruise, or Whale Watching for two. That's Morro Bay, that's just such a beautiful spot. Margarita Ranch Zip Line Adventure for two adults. And I've done that numerous times and never gets old.
0: I have too. It is a blast. Except Michelle really does not like the rickety bridge, you know, the swinging bridge that you have to cross.
1: Yeah, from the first to the second zip line.
0: Yeah,
1: I love that one.
0: I do too. She's not a fan of the bridge, but she loves the zip lining.
1: Oh, and zipping over the vineyards there. Yeah. Oh, that's just really beautiful. Then Morro Bay Paddle Sports, a day of kayaking for two, and go out there and see all the marine life and the otters, of course. And then Central Coast Gondolas for two. And he'll sing to you. You have wine, you have food. That's quite an adventure in its own right.
0: I haven't heard of that one either.
1: He actually uses an authentic boat from Italy. And
0: just takes him through the bay there?
1: Through the bay. And I believe he's an opera singer. So he'll sing while he takes you throughout the bay, and then a lot of times he'll provide drinks and food. So, and he's dressed in authentic attire. It's a blast. It's really cool.
0: I could hear him out there. Okay. So it sounds like it's going to be a lot of fun. Again, you can buy raffle tickets for all these, the Windows on the Water, the Dorn's Breakers, the Cafe, Bon Tom Creole Cafe, and all the rest. Raffle tickets, I would recommend getting there early if you're going to draw all day long.
1: Sure.
0: Get there early, buy your tickets early, and that way you got a chance for more prizes that way.
1: Oh, I think that's a good strategy, Andy. I would do. And I bought some tickets for this.
0: You did?
1: Look at these prizes. Yeah. I mean,
0: it's pretty incredible.
1: Amazing. And we're thankful. Our club is so thankful for all these different wonderful sponsors. For instance, KVEC. Right?
0: Yep.
1: To come together and offer all this, because it really does help the community.
0: All right. Well, again, free entertainment, petting zoo for the kids, face painting, games and prizes, a soccer shootout contest. That's going to be a lot of fun. 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There's no admission charge. 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If you want to pick up raffle tickets or if you want to buy lunch, I'm sure you can buy lunch as well, correct?
1: Absolutely. We'll be there, grilling hamburgers and grilling hot dogs.
0: It's all put on by the Rotary Club of Los Osos, and John Lindsay, a member of that club, and he swung by to tell us a little bit more about it. John, thanks for stopping by. It was good to see you again.
1: Well, Andy, it's always great to see you. And like I said, you're looking great, you sound great.
0: I've been watching what I eat, and so I've gotten a little healthier since I saw you last. And life is good right now.
1: Awesome, Andy. That's such wonderful news.
0: We will see you out there. Have yourself a good one, and thanks for stopping by.
1: All right.
0: And that is John Lindsay. Of course, John is also part of that first day of rain contest that Dave Congleton has got going on. And Dave, of course, out this week. He'll be back next week, Friday, September 18th, from 4 to 5 p.m., the return of Hometown Radio's first day of rain contest, as Dave and John take your calls and your guesses on the first day that gets 1 inch of measurable rain in a 24-hour period this fall. You can win $100 for dinner at Luna Red in downtown Slope, presented by Five Star Rain Gunners and Mid-State Roofing. And we've heard a lot during news at the top of the hour about the Canadian tariffs that are going on and the trade war. Gordon Deal did a little deep dive for us and has that for you.
2: The 25th anniversary of the 9/11 attacks in New York City upon us. Police and other agencies are stepping up security measures in case terrorists seize the opportunity to strike again. Here's what to expect from Greg Sanfilippo, retired NYPD counterterrorism sergeant. Greg, explain a heightened threat.
3: The heightened threat does not mean an imminent threat. It means that the environment requires more attention than an ordinary day. It, you know, you have the symbolism of the date, the commemorative activity, the crowds, the high-profile attendance,

0: national and international media attention. So this is an event that not only is commemorative, but it's also a target for bad actors.
1: And I guess it doesn't necessarily mean that cities where we saw things happen back on 9/11 are going to be targets necessarily, right? I mean, we're going to have stepped up security pretty much everywhere.
0: You'll have the security downtown Manhattan that's appropriate with all the dignitaries that'll be there. So, you know, all those screening points, the vehicle blocks, those are all going to be in place. You have that going on. You have Fashion Week going on. You have the Jewish High Holy Days of Rosh Hashanah going on. So there is a lot going on, and there's going to be a lot of security, not only from law enforcement, but also from private security at private locations.
1: Do terrorists, generally speaking, target these types of dates?
0: Not only the dates, but the crowds and locations that have media focus. So you have all three. It's the perfect storm for a target, and law enforcement and private security is responding now already, even weeks before, appropriately.
1: We're speaking with Greg Sanfilippo, retired New York City Police Department counterterrorism sergeant, also vice president of Doyle Security Services, and we're talking about ramped up security for the 25th anniversary of the 9/11 terror attacks. You have recollections of that day, by the way, that you would share?
0: I do. I was working downtown to the building next to the World Trade Center, and a lot of colleagues made it in early that day. I was on my way and watched the towers come down from the Staten Island side of the Staten Island Ferry, and it was a day you'll remember forever, where you are, and the impact, and to never forget the 2,977 Americans that were lost, New York, Washington, D.C., and in Pennsylvania. And that's the reason why law enforcement and the counterterrorism professionals wake up every day. Never forget, and never again.
1: Yeah. Did that inspire you to want to join the NYPD, or did it harden your feelings about law enforcement in either way?
0: It did. It got me back into the military. I had been out of the Marine Corps, and it got me back into service with the Army Reserves and into law enforcement.
1: What else do we need to keep in mind here, you think, Greg, as we think about the 25th anniversary and security tied to it?
0: For everyone, terrorism is the highest consequence risk, but more likely it's just operational problems, protests, congestion, hoaxes, disorder, opportunistic crime. So just be prepared, know where you're going, know what the situation is there, the security postures, give extra time, and be situationally aware.
1: Do you think we're better prepared these days than we were those years ago?
0: I think we are better prepared. The technology, the resources, it's just the further we get from the event that we lose focus on why we're doing this, what's going on around the world, the politics in the country where it is we forget what happened 25 years ago. Why we're doing it. So that focus comes to light and to heart on days like this.
1: Thanks, Greg. Greg Sanfilippo, retired NYPD counterterrorism sergeant.
2: And Gordon Deal, they have a little problem with their labeling on their sessions this morning. That was supposed to be him talking about the U.S. and Canada trade war. Instead, we got the security for the anniversary of 9/11. And speaking of 9/11, we've got a special coming up. 25 years later, America remembers. You're going to be able to hear that right here at 8 o'clock this coming Friday morning, recounting today and its aftermath. So we'll talk more about that here later this morning.
3: ABC News, I'm Sherry Preston. Oil prices pushing back over $100 a barrel for Brent crude this morning after renewed attacks from both Iran and the United States. In Washington, ABC's Karen Waugh.
4: New video from the Pentagon shows an Iranian oil tanker going down in the Gulf of Oman, one of five the U.S. says it destroyed yesterday after Iran fired missiles at a Navy warship. The missiles missed. The Pentagon says it's now targeting Iran's oil money, not just its military.
3: NTSB investigators today are expected to interview the pilots of that Amazon cargo jet that overshot the runway in Miami, killing five people when it hit a van. Later, the NTSB is expected to release audio from the cockpit voice recorder. Republicans from around the country are headed for Dallas for the start of the GOP's first ever midterm convention. It starts this afternoon with dozens of speakers in the lineup over 2 days, and President Trump will address both nights of the convention. This is ABC News.
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2: Well, once again, good morning and welcome to First Look. It is 6:34. Coming up in our next segment, we're going to give you an early morning happy hour. Talk about some of the stories that have put a smile on your face. This week, our week-ending happy hour is actually going to come up early because, as I mentioned, we've got that remembrance of 9/11 coming up at 8 o'clock on Friday morning. We'll talk more about that in the next little bit, but happy hour is going to be coming up here in a few minutes after our first look at sports.
12: Good morning with your Central Coast headlines. I'm Ben Hayes. The Arroyo Grande Police Department is hosting a citizens' radar and traffic forum Saturday, September 12th, 4:30 until 6:30 p.m. The in-person event will be held at the Arroyo Grande Police Department, 200 North Halcyon Road. Attendees can learn about radar technology, traffic safety tips, and how you can contribute to a safer community. The event will provide an overview of how police use radar technology. Travelers on Highway 101 in Nipomo will encounter a daytime lane closure between Taft Street and State Route 166 near Nipomo today from 9 a.m. until 3 p.m. The lane reduction will allow Caltrans to perform guardrail maintenance work at that corridor. Message and directional signs will alert travelers in advance of the lane closures. ABC's Melissa Adon says in California, we're hearing from the college student who jumped through the window of a fast food restaurant to protect workers inside.
13: And my body was like, you got to get through that drive-through window.
4: Luca Opperman was waiting in the drive-through of an In-N-Out Burger in Lake Elsinore, California, when he says he heard loud yelling inside the restaurant.
13: He's banging on the counter with this, like, baseball bat-sized stick.
4: The quick-thinking athlete grabbed a spatula and confronted 53-year-old Antoinetta Sanchez, who was allegedly angry about her food. Opperman tackled the woman after she swung the stick, taking it away from her.
13: Just doing what I can, you know.
4: Just last month, a 24-year-old man opened fire in a Twin Falls, Idaho In-N-Out Burger, killing three and wounding seven.
12: California lawmakers have failed again to pass a new law regulating flock cameras despite growing concerns. Senate Bill 1013 would have set rules for automated license plate readers. It would have limited how long license plate data is kept and required a warrant to access old data unless it was part of an active case. You're up to date with your Central Coast headlines. I'm Ben Hayes.
2: All right, Ben, thank you very much and good morning. It is 6:36 here on First Look.
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2: And when it comes to traffic, we check in with CHP Officer Rich Sousa to find out what's going on. Good morning, Rich. How's it looking out there?
14: Hey, good morning, Eddie. Thank you. Highway 101 is looking pretty good right now. Traffic is moving nicely from Paso Robles down through Buellton and Sullivan area with no issues or delays. Santa Maria is also wide open. Northbound 101 at the 156, that right exit lane cleared up pretty quickly. 4th Street in Pismo is also moving nicely. And then with construction and maintenance, we don't have any Caltrain crews working out there either, so you should be looking at a pretty nice commute at this hour. Please take your time and watch your speed this morning. Thanks, Andy.
2: You betcha. We'll check in with you again in about a half hour from right now, 6:37. That weather forecast is still calling for an extreme heat warning. For it looks like every single city on the Central Coast is looking at it today. And the heat warning, we'll find out a little bit more about when it's extreme heat warning. Conditions expected by 8 o'clock this morning and lasting throughout the day today. So, you know, even in the mornings, it's going to start getting just a little bit hot out there. High temperatures today as we start looking at that forecast in the North County, 104 along the 101. That means some of the outlying areas, Shandon, San Miguel, Creston, going to be warmer than that, 105, 108. And South County, even for San Luis today, it's going to be warm. 98, the expected high along the beaches today, about 92 to 93 degrees. Currently, temperatures already warming up out here on the Central Coast, 69 for San Luis, 63 in Paso, 62 for Atascadero and Templeton. Santa Margarita's at 65 along the coast, 67 for Morro Bay, Cayucas, Los Osos, 60. 69 in Avila Beach, Roy Grande. It's almost 70 degrees already this morning. Pismo at 68, 66 in Grover Beach and Nipomo, 62 in Santa Maria, and 64 in Orchid this hour.
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2: From ABC News, Wall Street Now. Investors head back to the trading floor, still smarting from Tuesday's spanking. The Dow Jones plunged 628 points to finish yesterday at 52,786. The S&P gave up 0.6%. The Nasdaq slipped 0.3%. In the trade war with Canada, President Trump has transformed some tariffs to outright bans. The sale of most Canadian alcohol, some dairy products, and Canadian motorcycles in the U.S. will be prohibited later this month. After 5 years of operation, upstart golf league LIV Golf has filed for bankruptcy after Saudi Arabia's public investment fund pulled its financial support. Court documents show the league owes millions in compensation to top players. They're eating pollo asado and chili lime chips in Seoul, South Korea. Diners stood in line for 3 hours when Chipotle Mexican Grill opened its first location in Asia this week. The parent company previously brought Shake Shack to South Korea. Jim Ryan, ABC News.
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4: Well, let's take a look at what's going on in sports this morning. The NFL season kicks off tonight. Patriots at the Seahawks at 8:20 at Lumen Field in Seattle. It's airing on NBC Peacock, a rematch of Super Bowl LX, which Seattle won. It's also the... It's also the first Wednesday season opener since 2012. Normally, it's a Thursday kickoff. The rest of the week one slate doesn't start till Thursday. Of course, the 49ers and Rams in Melbourne, Australia, and then a full Sunday schedule on the 13th. Odds makers, by the way, like the Los Angeles Rams to win it all this year. Averaging the major sports books, the Rams sit at 5-1 for Super Bowl 61. Behind them, the Bills at 10-1, the Ravens at 11-1, defending champ Seattle at 12-1, and Kansas City at 15-1. On the other end, the Arizona Cardinals and Miami Dolphins are both sitting at a long shot, 500-1 odds. This year is also historic for a quieter reason, too. There is no rookie quarterback starting in week one. That's only happened once before in 19 seasons. That was back in 2022. Las Vegas has this year's top overall pick, Fernando Mendoza, but they've got him backing up Kirk Cousins. We had that story earlier this week. That makes Mendoza the first number one pick to open his career on the bench since Baker Mayfield did it back in 2018. The Rams are doing something similar. They had pick number 13, Ty Simpson, also starting the season as a backup. In the Major League Baseball, last night, Padres got by the Nationals. They held on for the win, 5-4. Giants walked it off at home with the Cardinals, 2-1. The Giants win that one. The Dodgers edged the Reds, 3-2. Angels beat the Red Sox, 6-1. The Blue Jays and the A's. The A's dropped that one, 4-2. That was up in Toronto. Today, the A's are at the Blue Jays, Cardinals at Giants, Nationals at Padres, Angels at Red Sox, and Reds at Dodgers. And Shohei Ohtani says he is most likely done pitching for the season. He hasn't taken the mound since July 3rd, dealing with a cranky left knee. Before shutting it down, he went 8-2 with a sharp 1.79 ERA over 14 starts. That likely ends his shot at his fourth straight National League MVP, but it has opened the door for somebody else. I'm singing Go Cubs Go because it's looking like Cubs outfielder Pete Crow Armstrong might

0: NBA today. 6:46. That is a look at what's happening in sports for you here this morning. I think we're going to throw a little happy hour your way.
1: Ah, I feel good. I knew that I wouldn't.
0: Got some really cool happy hour stories for you today. And this one's going to be a little longer than our daily happy hour is. I think we got 5 stories for you. Because they're all really, really good, working our way towards a great big happy hour. Normally, on Friday, we end the shows with a big happy hour. We end this show, but we're going to have that 911 or the 9/11 remembrance 25 years later. That will be happening at 8 o'clock. It's a one-hour special that we're going to be airing here on First Look, recounting the happenings of 9/11 25 years ago and its aftermath. That'll happen starting again at 8 o'clock Friday morning right here on First Look. And it is a one-hour show. But for today, happy hour, this one's pretty remarkable. There's a 23-year-old guy in England. His name is Callum Smith. He was born without arms. No arms at all. But get this, he just signed his first professional racing contract, auto racing, with a team called Team Brit, B-R-I-T, which is the only competitive racing team in the world made up entirely of disabled drivers. Now, Callum has already hit speeds of over 110 miles an hour steering with his feet. His left foot works the steering plate. His right foot handles the gas and the brake. There's even a switch up by the pedals for his horn and his headlights. He says his feet have basically become his hands. He writes with them, plays video games with them. He even plays guitar with his feet. All started when he was only 2 years old. He was watching bike racing with his grandpa. Something clicked. Years later, he sent Team Brit a pretty bold email saying, if you'll take a chance on me, I won't let you down. They did, and he didn't. He's now working towards his racing license and setting his sights on the 24 hours of Le Mans, one of the biggest races on the planet. If he pulls it off, he's going to be the first person to ever race there with no arms. Good news here in California. Up along the Mendocino coast, science just tracked a record 30,000 coho salmon returning to Central California rivers this past season. Now, to put that in perspective, the average over the last decade has been about 3,000 fish. This year, it was 10 times that. Get ready for a sale at Spencer's. I tell you what, these coho are considered one of the most endangered salmon populations on the West Coast. For a long time, some of the rivers hadn't seen a single coho salmon in years. In fact, one creek had not had a coho salmon in a decade. Another hadn't seen one in 20 years. Now they're swimming upstream again. Scientists say that it comes down to years of quiet, unglamorous restoration work. They removed old barriers in the streams. They widened culverts under roads. They let rivers bend and wander the way they naturally used to instead of running straight in man-made channels. One researcher who's worked on this for 20 years said she never thought she would see numbers like this in her career. It is proof, though, that when people put the work on the ground, nature can bounce back faster than what we might expect. That's good news for the fish, good news for the rivers, and good news for anybody who loves the Central Coast the way we do. All right, this next story in Happy Hour about a chance meeting in a park that changed a man's life. There's a recent Indiana University graduate named Jasper Steinmetz. He was out for a walk in Austin, Texas. He noticed a homeless man carrying an old Indiana University athletic backpack. So being a fellow Hoosier, Jasper stepped up to say hello. Turns out the man's name was Samson James. He's been living on the street for about 8 months. Something about the conversation stuck with Jasper. So later that day, he looked James up, and he was stunned to discover he was talking to a former Indiana Hoosier star running back. A guy who had once had NFL dreams. Now, those dreams ended with a knee injury. Life got harder for James after that. But Jasper, at that point, he didn't walk away. He started a fundraiser to try and help a fellow Hoosier get back on its feet. Former IU teammates and total strangers pitched in. Together, they raised about $20,000. That money got Samson James into a safe apartment. He had some clothes, food, and furniture, and a real foundation to help rebuild his life. Because two guys from the same school happened to cross paths in a park, and because one of them decided he was going to say hello instead of just walking by. You know what? That's what our happy hour stories are all about.

Here's one that's going to make you smile as well. A 22-year-old woman in Utah named Aubrey Albridge just became a certified fitness instructor for a popular workout program that's called Upbeat Bar. Now, Aubrey has Down syndrome. According to the instructor who mentored her, she's got a remarkable gift for memorizing routines and for choreography. Plus, while she's doing that, she can also sing along to every song, word for word. She's been taking classes for years, Pilates, Zumba, this bar program. And the gym where she worked noticed how naturally gifted she was. So they helped her get certified, and she just led her very first class. 60 people showed up. I'm getting goosebumps on this one. Afterwards, she said she loved being up front. She loved wearing the microphone, loved calling out the cues, and most of all, she loved that she got to help everybody in that room feel included. That has now become her mission as an instructor, making sure that nobody in the class feels left out. The gym is already working on turning this into a full-time job for her, and honestly, stories like this are a pretty good reminder. When you give people a real shot, they will surprise you just how far they can run with it. And finally, this morning on Happy Hour, a puppy story. You ready for it? This one's going to make you smile. Over in Wales, a woman named Rhiann was dog-sitting her brother's pregnant Labrador, Tilly, while he was on a vacation. The vet told her Tilly was probably going to have 6 or 7 puppies, and she wouldn't go into labor before the brother got home. Well, the vet was wrong on both counts. Over the next 15 hours, Rhiann, her husband, and their 2 kids helped deliver 12 puppies. Rhiann ended up keeping the smallest pup for herself, and her brother kept one, and the rest went to close friends and family. Well, this year, on the puppy's first birthday, the whole gang got back together, mom and dad and all 12 grown pups, for a real birthday party, complete with party hats, a dog-friendly cake. The families even started a group chat so they could keep up with each other during the puppy years. Of course they have. And now they all pet sit for one another. Now, Rhiann said it best. What started off as a chaotic, sleepless night has turned into a real extended family. A dozen puppies, not one of them forgotten. And that's our happy hour for the day today.

poor grammar, but it don't get no better than that, do it? It is, that was a good happy hour. I was happy to share that one with you today. We're going to have a big happy hour to finish off the week. Probably happen in the latter half of the 7 o'clock hour on Friday. We normally wrap up the show with it, but again, as I mentioned a little bit ago, KVEC, First Look, and ABC Radio are proud to present 9/11. 25 years later, America remembers. It's going to be happening this coming Friday at 8 o'clock in the morning. So the last hour of the show, I'm going to be sitting here with you remembering 9/11. Also, the aftermath, 25 years later. It's a one-hour special, and we're going to put that one up there for you. Also, a quick reminder that the 13th Annual Mac and Cheese Festival is coming up. Presented by Malahi Ford and Arroyo Grande. It's going to be happening September 19th, Avila Beach Golf Resort, for those of you who are 21 and over. 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So I was real happy with that. 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So again, if you'd like more information, you can check out 920kvec.com. 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And that's going to wrap up this hour for you. 6:56. Coming up in just a little bit, ABC Network News. Next hour, Leslie Rodriguez going to be joining us from Jack's Helping Hand. She's flying solo this week. So tell us about September being National Childhood Cancer Awareness Month. We're going to talk about that. It's going to move you a little bit, I promise.

0: After that, who knows where we're going to go. Like I said, we kind of roll the dice on first look sometimes. Thanks for being a part of it. 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
2: 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Jim Richards is coming in. Jeff Bliss will run the show on Wednesday and Thursday. Michael Aaron Woody will run the show Friday.
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8: From ABC News, I'm Sherry Preston. The National Transportation Safety Board will interview both pilots of that Amazon cargo plane that skidded off the runway on Sunday, killing five people in a van at the Miami airport. The interview's coming today. ABC's Victor Okendo is there with more on what little we do know.
9: Investigators revealing black box data appears to show confusion in the cockpit during landing. The plane making a fast, unstable landing. The pilots unable to deploy the thrust reversers in time because the pilots struggle to get all the landing gear firmly down in time. The Boeing 767 crashed around 2 p.m. Sunday.
8: One pilot escaped during the burning wreckage. The first responders then pulled the second pilot out of the cockpit windshield. Both survived. The Republicans' midterm convention begins today in Dallas. Keynote speaker, President Trump on night one, President Trump on night two. Here's ABC's Jim Ryan.
10: They're warming up the mics for the more than 100 speakers hoping to fire up the GOP base. The message for voters headed into the booth November 3rd was laid out by President Trump at a recent rally in South Carolina.
11: What I really want you to do is pretend, please, that I'm on the ballot.
10: A point that he'll drive home during both nights of this fundraising event at Republican pep rally. Jim Ryan, ABC News.
8: Further concerns about the power wielded by artificial intelligence, says ABC's Elizabeth Schulze.
12: When it comes to security, more warnings are coming from inside the industry. OpenAI's chief scientist just this week wrote, No one is prepared for how fast AI is advancing, warning AI agents could learn to evade human oversight. And a top researcher at Anthropic quit yesterday, warning by next year things could be out of control already.
8: Crude oil trading at more than $100 a barrel again as the U.S. hits five Iranian oil tankers overnight. Markets also down, the Dow down 365, S&P down 22. This is ABC News.
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8: New rules being put in place by the TSA. If you are in pre-check, you might soon be able to take water bottles through security thanks to new technology. And ABC's Gio Benitez says that's not all.
14: The administrator also told us about these new gateside programs to allow people without a ticket to go through security, to accompany family members, or greet them at the gate when they land. It's been 25 years since you could do that before 9/11.
8: Again, that would be available to TSA pre-check members only. Jurors in the Lindsey Clancy trial are speaking out about the moments during deliberations when one holdout juror was not in agreement with the rest on the panel.
15: He had the hardest time getting off the fact that Lindsey viciously killed her children.
16: The foreperson told NBC 10 Boston the holdout expressed doubt about Clancy's guilt but voted to convict her anyway.
17: He had reasonable doubt. He admitted he had reasonable doubt. And then he said, but I'm still not going to say that she's not guilty by reason of insanity.
8: ABC's Aaron Katursky covered the trial in Plymouth, Massachusetts. Clancy killed her three children while suffering from postpartum psychosis. The latest finish ever overnight at the U.S. Open as an exhausted Ben Shelton defeated an exhausted Carlos Alcaraz in five sets. Shelton finally prevailed, the match ending at 3:35 this morning. He described it as the most enjoyable match he's had in his career, for sure. Sherry Preston, ABC News.
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0: Well, good morning and welcome to First Look. It is 7:06, Wednesday morning, September 9th. Hope your day is going well. We've got a look at news, traffic, and weather. And Leslie Arabre is going to be joining us. She's the executive director for Jack's Helping Hand. That's going to be coming up first. We talk about September and September's National Childhood Cancer Awareness Month. And she'll share some facts and details with us.
1: Good morning with your Central Coast headlines. I'm Ben Hayes. Crews responded to a fire off Los Osos Valley Road near the northbound Highway 101 on-ramp. The fire was reported around 4:30 p.m. yesterday. San Luis Obispo Fire Department reports an approximately 50 by 50 foot area of vegetation was burning near a decommissioned city utilities facility. Five vehicles being stored at the facility were also burning in the fire. Crews extinguished the flames, preventing them from spreading into the surrounding area and the nearby Profumo Creek. The fire is currently considered suspicious. A search was conducted of the surrounding area with canine units, but no arrests were reported. In Paso Robles, Creston Road is one of the city's busiest corridors. KSBY says this week crews are starting intersection work at Golden Hill Road to rebuild a left turn as part of a larger $17.8 million corridor upgrade. For 5 days this week in Creston and Golden Hill, crews will demolish and rebuild the left turn lane, with work running from 7 a.m. to 5 p.m. During construction, the intersection will operate as a four-way stop. Reporter Daniel Martindale says Republican Steve Hilton and Democrat Javier Becerra will have their first head-to-head debate in the race for California governor at the end of this month.
2: The debate will be held at a studio in Burbank on September 30th and broadcast live on CNN. Network anchors Jake Tapper and Dana Bash will moderate the one-hour debate. It will come about a month before the November 3rd general election. California will elect its first new governor since Gavin Newsom took office in 2019. A Republican has not been elected governor of California since Arnold Schwarzenegger won a second term in 2006. I'm Daniel Martindale.
1: Meanwhile, Steve Hilton announcing his plans for making California more affordable. He says he wants to shut down the DMV and cap annual vehicle registration fees at $73 per vehicle per year. With your Central Coast headlines, I'm Ben Hayes.
0: All right, Ben, thank you very much and good morning. It is 7:08 here on First Look.
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0: And when it comes time for traffic, we take a look at what's happening out there with the Caltrans Traffic Management Center and CHP Officer Rich Sousa. Good morning, Rich. How's it looking on that drive?
4: Hey, good morning, Eddie. Thank you. Highway 101 looks pretty good. No major issues or delays in North or South County. Traffic overall seems pretty light at this hour, and still no signs of any construction crews yet. Just that long-term project on down south in Buellton, Highway 101 in Buellton. But other than that, it's essentially wide open out there, so please drive safe. Take your time this morning. Thanks a lot, Andy.
0: You betcha. We'll check in with you again in about a half hour from right now. It is 7:09 here on First Look. That weather forecast today is still calling for mostly sunny weather. Going to be a little bit of fog and low clouds, although it looks like it's already burned off. Going to be hot. In fact, there is a extreme heat warning for every city that I've got on my temperatures here. From San Luis Obispo all the way up through Paso Robles and along the coast as well. We're looking for some really warm temperatures today. If you're in the North County, high temp's going to be sitting at 104 along the 101. That means the outlying areas, you know, up by Lake San Antonio, Shandon, Creston, San Miguel, it's going to be hotter than that, you know. South County, here's where the big news is. It normally doesn't get this warm south of the grade. San Luis expecting highs today of 98 or 99 degrees along the beaches. High temperatures are going to be sitting somewhere near 92 to 93. So it's going to be warm today. No, I take that back. It's going to be hot today. Our current temps include San Luis already at 70 this hour, 62 degrees in Paso, Atascadero at 62, Templeton 62, Santa Margarita, Morro Bay, Los Osos all at 66, Avila Beach at 68, 70 already in Arroyo Grande, Pismo Beach and Grover Beach, 66 in Pomo, 62 in Santa Maria, and 67 degrees in Orchid. 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We've been talking about Lindsay on this show here over the last 2 or 3 years. I've gotten to know her when I watched her help my daughter Courtney and her family get into their first home and purchase a home. 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
0: Now, once again, good morning and welcome to First Look. It is about 7:14 right now. And if you haven't heard yet, the first day of rain contest is back again. It's that time of year already. Wow. Friday, September 18th from 4 to 5 p.m. It is the return of the first day of rain contest where John Lindsay will come in and spend the afternoon with Dave Congleton. Dave and John will take your calls as you get to guess the first day that gets 1 inch of measurable rain in a 24-hour period is fall. Now, the person that guesses the right day is going to win $100 for dinner at Lunar Red in downtown SLO. The contest is presented by Five Star Rain Gutters and Mid-State Roofing. So we've got a lot of good folks behind it, and it's going to be a lot of fun. If you would like to be a part of it, just tune in to Hometown Radio again. Friday, September 8th, as Dave and John take your calls. Now, if you call in and guess a date that's already taken, you just pick another date. We'll put one name on each date, and when that first inch of rain hits, we're going to find out who's got that date on the calendar. And they are going to be the winner. It is 7:15 here on First Look. It is that time of the week. We are going to check in with Leslie Rodrey. She is the executive director of Jack's Helping Hand. Flying solo today, huh?
5: I am. Bridget is on vacation.
0: She is. Well, it's good to have you back in. Thanks. Again. I was reading the email you sent, and I love underneath your picture, you got a quote from Audrey Hepburn.
5: Absolutely.
0: That is just amazing. It says, "You will discover that you have two hands. One is for helping yourself, and the other is for helping others." I love that.
5: I've always believed that.
0: Yeah.
5: You got to take care of yourself, and then you have the ability to take care of others.
0: Yep.
5: I can't remember where I heard it, but I used to say, whenever you're in crisis, put on your, oh, it was on airplanes. Whenever you're in crisis, put on your oxygen mask first before you start helping others.
0: Right.
5: Because if you're not there, you can't do anything for anybody else.
0: Yeah, no, it's good stuff. I like that. I'm a big fan of the ladder. I've just, mentored the mentor ladder. You've always got somebody below you and somebody above you.
5: Absolutely.
0: And you should be grateful for both sides because you learn from both sides.
5: Well, everything works better if you're a team.
0: Yeah, it does indeed.
5: Yes.
0: So September is Pediatric Cancer Awareness Month.
5: Yes, it is.
0: That's a big, long title.
5: Yes, it is.
0: At Jack's Helping Hand, that means a lot, though, doesn't it?
5: Yes, it does. Obviously, our organization is named after Jack Reddy, who was a child who had pediatric cancer. And his was very aggressive, and you never know quite what you're going to get. And even though children are highly resilient and have the capacity to use a lot of recruitment with other cells because they are young, sometimes some outcomes are successful and some are not. But
0: right.
5: Fortunately, the former is more true.

0: than the latter, it seems like lately, that there's lots of other therapies out there that are less invasive to the whole system and certainly more targeted towards the cancer itself. So we take cancer very seriously in our office. We've got about 50 children in our county that are somewhere along their cancer journey. They've either just started it or in the middle of it, or they're in remission. And so, and some are in remission for, you know, 7, 8, 9, 10 years, which in some people's books, that's called that you're cured. But I don't know that any mother who has a child who's had cancer ever erases it from their brain that maybe they're completely cured because it got in there in the first place.
1: Right. And it is, it's something that, Jax, you see firsthand all the time. Well, I've seen it firsthand
0: yes,
1: now.
0: You have.
1: Just because, you know, all the different programs that you have,
0: right.
1: all the different celebrations of victories and things that they do. It's just, it's been incredible to watch going along. Jax has a couple of specific ways that you help families and kids get over. You've got you've got your Christmas time celebration, your cancer camp. Those are the two first in mind for me.
0: Absolutely. So when a child starts on a pediatric cancer journey, especially with us, there's a whole lot of travel and a whole lot of appointments that happen from the very beginning.
1: Right.
0: They're getting their diagnosis done. They're mapping and tracking what type of cancer it is and figuring out what the treatment's going to be for it. So they're most likely having a lot of appointments that they're going back and forth for. So we meet these families really early on, usually right at the time of diagnosis, and we get to be throwing the life preserver out there. We don't jump in the water with them. We just throw them a life preserver and say, we're here to help you. We're going to help, you know, keep you from drowning in
1: right.
0: this mess. And we get them to where they need to be for their appointments. And then clearly to if they're having surgery and if they're having repeated treatment, that induction period sometimes lasts 3 to 6 months. So we're really navigating that system with them from the very beginning. And so that's where we really feel like we're part of this team or family, just helping this family get to where they need to be. We're not giving the diagnosis, we're not giving the treatment plan, but we're going to get you there.
1: Right.
0: So we're just, you know, the support that helps them navigate the treatment. And so when we have all these kids in our system, we become very close to the families, we become very close to the kids, and we recognize that this is affecting an entire family. It's not really just affecting the child. So to be able to have the Camp Reach for the Stars, which is our weekend-long free camp for families that have medical advisors there so that kids with cancer and their families can all come and enjoy an outdoor camp experience and do it safely and know that there's medical care there if they need to. Lots of support for siblings, lots of support for the parents. And then that same group we pulled together for the annual Christmas party at the Madonna
1: right,
0: Inn.
1: Which is just incredible. I've had so much fun there in the past couple of years.
0: You're fabulous to have there because it's really fun and the kids are excited and Santa and Mrs. Claus come. And it's a great opportunity to get these exact same families together at least twice a year, introduce new families to them because these diagnoses come. We get usually about, I don't know, 5 to 7 diagnoses a year, which to me seems high, but it's what it is. And so there seems to be new people coming in on a regular basis. So to envelop them into our holiday party is always great because as soon as they walk in the door, of course, they're looking at this packed room of 30 or 40 families that are experiencing something that they're just being introduced to.
1: Right.
0: And I think that must feel good to think I'm not alone.
1: I was going to say, you know, with something like the Christmas party, the kids get to have a good time. It is about an escape for a little bit.
0: Sure.
1: But it's also really, really about connections because you're right. I'm sure those parents must just sit there and, you know, what are you dealing with? Leukemia? You know, what we went through that
0: right.
1: already. Here's what, have you hit this stage yet? They start talking. That has to be huge therapy for people that are just starting that journey.
0: Well, I think they can just finally take a breath and let their shoulders down and think, oh my gosh, I was feeling like I was just doing this all by myself and I'm the only one experiencing this. And then you get into this room with all these rambunctious kids and these wonderful parents.
1: Yep.
0: And they can think, I guess I'm not alone. And so we do try in our organization to hook parents up who are a little further along in the journey.
1: Right.
0: If they're willing to come back and speak with parents when they're ready. We can't just throw two people together if they're not in that space. So we've got really great families that are veterans and they're more than willing to offer advisement or just a supportive shoulder or, you know, someone to listen to the journey that a new family is going through. And I think it's really helpful for new families to see the veteran families and identify that there is another side to this.
1: Right. And a light at the end of the tunnel in many cases.
0: Absolutely. Yeah. So our programs that way are great. We've got our recreation programs too. I know a lot of kids who go through chemotherapy end up with neuropathy, which is kind of the tingling on the tips of their fingers and then on their feet, which can really interrupt their ability to do other traditional recreation programs.
1: Right.
0: So I think we've had Claire in here. She was a dancer. So when she couldn't get up on her toes because of neuropathy, you know, she needed a little extra help getting that moving. So she's doing well. And then we met Everest in here and he had the foot drop and he couldn't play baseball because he wasn't running because the one foot was too weak. And so he was tripping over it. And so we went through equestrian therapy with him. So got his foot in the stirrup and put some weight on it and got some blood flow down there. And the neuropathy resolved and the foot drop resolved and he was off to the races in baseball. So those programs are great to support these kids that are emerging from their treatments.
1: Right. Now, I want to go back to the Life Preserver because for those who might be listening to for the first time, what Jax does is, again, you're not actually making, well, though you could, I'm sure there are connections with some of the doctors that are made.
0: Oh, yeah.
1: But when somebody gets that diagnosis, okay, I've got to go to Stanford. This is going to take 3 weeks of treatment at Stanford.
0: Right.
1: Jack steps in and says, okay, these are the places that are good to stay at. Here's a gift card for gas to get you there. Here's a discount at the hotel or a gift card for the hotel.
0: We pay for the hotel.
1: Yeah, yeah. Mm-hmm. Here are some meals, you know, some mm-hmm. meal certificates. That's the kind of stuff that you handle, and you do it on a daily basis.
0: We do, and we recognize more so than anyone. We budget for, you know, our caseload of kids per year, but we know that what we're budgeting per year, if your child is just diagnosed with cancer, you're going to probably triple that budget number by the end of the year because those kids are costing $7,000 to $10,000 a year.
1: Right.
0: Just in the travel and associated costs, some medical bills.
1: At a time when mom and dad have to take time off work to
0: that's
1: help
0: right.
1: with that.
0: So that's where we just try to offer that support so that it's just one less worry.
1: Right.
0: They've got enough to worry about. So if they don't have to worry about the finances of traveling, typically an overnight stay up at Stanford, where a lot of our kids go, up to the Lucile Packard, we're looking at $450. So you've got $250 for a hotel and about $125 for gas, and we give $25 for food and per day.
1: Right.
0: So that's just extra funds if you're staying up there for 5, 6, 7, 14 days. I'm pretty certain that's going to wipe out some of your savings.
1: Oh, yeah. No, that can
0: it can add up
1: mortgage
0: really
1: budget,
0: quickly.
1: It can hurt a family in a lot of different ways. So Jax is really there to help. I know there's a couple of different ways that people can help you help them.
0: Absolutely.
1: One of them is Biddle Ranch. I was just looking up while we were talking here. The final concert series is coming up. It's going to be September 10th.
0: September 10th.
1: Thursday night. And Dan Curcio is going to be there.
0: Oh, perfect. He's fun.
1: I love Dan Curcio and the work that he does. And Biddle Ranch has actually got you have to buy a ticket for this, correct?
0: You do buy a ticket. They're not very much. I think they're only $5, but all ticket sales come back to Jack's Helping Hand.
1: Okay.
0: And then while you're there, if you want to pick up a bottle of the Pinot Grigio, we get a percentage of the proceeds of every bottle that is sold. And I believe we're up to about $42,000 from
1: wow.
0: Biddle Ranch from the sales of that over the last, I think we're at 10 years?
1: 11th year.
0: This 11th year.
1: There we go. I'm reading what they've got here. This will mark
0: Perfect.
1: The 11th year that Biddle Ranch Vineyard and Jack's Helping Hand have been collaborating on the Pinot Grigio, which is pretty cool.
0: That is. Yeah, it's been great. I think it was just a one-year thought, and they've just continued with it, and we're grateful for that. So we love to be able to partner with them. And the concert series they're putting on during the summer, they do it the second Thursday of every month from June through September. And it's always packed, sold out. They've got a food truck there. It's the cruiser from field to table events. It's always delicious food and just a really wonderful time.
1: It sounds like it. And that's one of the ways. The other way is just to make a donation.
0: Sure.
1: Which a lot of people do. I know that there have to be people that will include Jack's Helping Hand in their estate planning as well.
0: Yes. We're really grateful when people choose to do that. You can certainly talk to any of your estate planning attorneys or your financial planners, and you can put us as a designated beneficiary towards

0: a part of your estate. Doesn't have to be the whole thing, but we'll take a percentage because every little bit helps us move forward with our mission.
1: Yeah, well, it just makes sure that you're going to be there doing this for many, many years to come.
0: We just hit our 20-year mark, and nothing's getting smaller. We don't have less people.
1: It's not.
0: It just grows. We've had, a 43% increase in new applications just since January.
1: Wow.
0: So those are big numbers. We used to have 20% increases per year, 15 to 20. Now we're at 40, and I don't see it decreasing anytime soon.
1: When you say it's getting bigger, I'm also thinking, okay, the Imagination Park, the Equestrian Center,
0: little
1: aquatics program or little swimmers program, the camp. I mean, you just keep doing more, and Jax keeps getting bigger at the different ways that you can help.
0: I think it's more in the service part of things. We are serving more people, which enhances our programs. We don't add too many more programs. We just make the ones we have larger.
1: Right.
0: So our assistance program clearly is our largest, and it is the heart of our organization that provides the financial assistance. But that then segues into the camp and the Christmas party and the backpack program and the equestrian and swimming program. So we like to, we stay in our lane of what we do, and we do it well.
1: Right. Is there anything, because we kind of steered away from Childhood Cancer Awareness Month, is there anything else you wanted to mention that we didn't hit yet?
0: The only thing that I really like to see is that in all the years that we've been doing this, and I've been doing this, which has been 20 years, I love the fact that I think back in the day, people would hear pediatric cancer, and they immediately go far more morbid with it, thinking, oh, someone's not going to survive. And because that's what we think. As soon as we hear cancer, we think, oh, my gosh. Especially in a child. I think many people think children can't fight it because they're too little. And what is really almost the opposite is true. There's so much more recovery in pediatric cancer that when somebody gets that diagnosis, I think it shouldn't be, oh my gosh, this is going to end poorly. It's, oh my gosh, we got to get the right treatment. And then let's move on with our lives.
1: Right.
0: So the technology and medical care has been enhanced so much that it's less detrimental to the child, more aggressive to the cancer, and we're seeing a lot more recovery.
1: JaxHelpingHand.org for more.
0: Absolutely.
1: You can make donations, do everything you need to do. Leslie Rodre is the executive director. She comes in every week to talk about what's going on. And when's Bridget back off of vacation?
0: She comes back next. She's off for another week.
1: For another week? Wow.
0: Yes. Good for her.
1: We'll see you again next week.
0: Yes, we will. Thanks.
1: It is 7:29, and thanks to Leslie for coming in and letting us know what's going on with Jack's Helping Hand. Coming up in just a little bit, we've got ABC Network News, and then as we get the next half hour started, we'll find out which direction we're going to go. I do remember that we have got the 13th Annual Mac and Cheese Fest coming up. Always have to talk about that because we're just about a week away. It's going to be the 19th of September, featuring local party band Brass Mash, presented by Megan's Organic Market. The overall festival, brought to you by Malahi Ford in Arroyo Grande, it's been voted the best food and drink event in San Luis County, with over 25 chefs and 30 beverage vendors going to be getting together. We've been talking to some of them as the weeks roll closer and closer here, and more to come this week. 7:30, we've got ABC Network News coming up for you. 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
2: ABC News, I'm Sherry Preston. The price of oil has surpassed $100 a barrel for the first time since July after the U.S. and Iran traded strikes again on ships in the Middle East. Brent crude jumping nearly 3%. The average price for gas now over $4.20 a gallon, according to AAA. Republicans gathering in Dallas for their first midterm convention. ABC Deputy Political Director Ben Siegel.
3: The Attorney General Todd Blanche, the president's former personal lawyer, will be speaking along with Secretary of Health and Human Services Robert Kennedy and some other officials from the administration. So that is maybe a departure from what we've seen in the past. But by and large, this is a rally for the president's most fervent supporters. He has told them to pretend that he is on the ballot this year, and this is an effort to really gin up that excitement.
2: The NTSB will today interview the pilot and co-pilot of the Amazon cargo plane that crashed in Miami, killing 5 people in a cleaning van. Apple's new CEO will unveil its latest generation of iPhones today, including possibly a foldable one. This is ABC News.
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1: Once again, here we go with the second half of hour number two on the show today, 7:34. We're going to find out what's going on with news, traffic, and weather. And then we will do another look at sports, and we'll see where we go from there. Here's Ben Hayes to start us off with the headlines, though.
11: Good morning with your Central Coast headlines. I'm Ben Hayes. The Arroyo Grande Police Department is hosting a citizens' radar and traffic forum Saturday, September 12th, 4:30 until 6:30 p.m. The in-person event will be held at the Arroyo Grande Police Department, 200 North Halcyon Road. Attendees can learn about radar technology, traffic safety tips, and how you can contribute to a safer community. The event will provide an overview of how police use radar technology. Travelers on Highway 101 in Napomo will encounter a daytime lane closure between Teff Street and State Route 166 near Napomo today from 9 a.m. until 3 p.m. The lane reduction will allow Caltrans to perform guardrail maintenance work at that corridor. Message and directional signs will alert travelers in advance of the lane closures. ABC's Melissa Adon says in California, we're hearing from the college student who jumped through the window of a fast food restaurant to protect workers inside.
12: And my body was like, you got to get through that drive-through window.
13: Luca Opperman was waiting in the drive-through of an In-N-Out Burger in Lake Elsinore, California, when he says he heard loud yelling inside the restaurant.
12: He's banging on the counter with this, like, baseball bat-sized stick.
13: The quick-thinking athlete grabbed a spatula and confronted 53-year-old Antoinetta Sanchez, who was allegedly angry about her food. Opperman tackled the woman after she swung the stick, taking it away from her.
12: Just doing what I can, you know.
13: Just last month, a 24-year-old 24-year-old man opened fire in a Twin Falls, Idaho In-N-Out Burger, killing three and wounding seven.
11: California lawmakers have failed again to pass a new law regulating flock cameras despite growing concerns. Senate Bill 1013 would have set rules for automated license plate readers. It would have limited how long license plate data is kept and required a warrant to access old data unless it was part of an active case. You're up to date with your

0: Central Coast headlines. I'm Ben Hayes.
1: All right, Ben, thank you very much, and good morning. 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
1: And with a honk honk and a beep beep, we're going to head over to the Caltrans Traffic Management Center, and that's where CHP Officer Rich Souza is standing by. Good morning, Rich. How's it looking out there?
3: Hey, good morning, Andy. Thank you. Highway 101 remains in great shape. Traffic is moving from Paso Robles down to Buellton and Sullivan area with no issues or delays whatsoever. It does look like Caltrans is going to be setting up a maintenance crew down in Santa Maria today. They're going to be working on southbound 101 just south of the 166. So just be careful in the area and expect some delays there maybe later this morning. But other than that, you should be looking at a nice commute at this hour. Please take your time and watch your speed out there. Thanks, Andy.
1: You betcha. And that weather forecast today, it looks like we are going to have a really hot day. There's an extreme heat advisory hitting for every city on the Central Coast throughout the day today. If you're in the North County, temperatures near 104 along the 101. Warmer than that in the outlying areas, Creston, San Miguel, Shandon. You know it's going to be hot today. But the amazing news for me is the South County, San Luis, looking at highs near 98. We're putting the beaches somewhere around 92 to 93 degrees. And it looks like the Inland Valley is going to be in the mid to upper 90s as well, including Santa Maria Orchid area. And our current temperatures here include San Luis Obispo this hour. Hang on a second. My phone's got to recognize my face here. 64 in Santa Maria, 66 in Napomo, 68 in Grover Beach, 70 already in Pismo Beach, 71 in Arroyo Grande, Avila, Los Osos, and Morro Bay, 68 in Santa Margarita, Templeton, and Atascadero, 65 in Paso, 71 right now in San Luis Obispo. So it is definitely warm out there. And we're going to find out what's going on at Spencer's Fresh Markets with John Spencer. Good morning, sir. How are you doing today? Whoops, hang on a second.
4: Good morning.
1: Now I got you on there. I'm doing good.
4: You got me. I'm doing well. It's going to be a scorcher today, they say, huh?
1: It is going to be a scorcher. I was going to say.
4: How's that feel?
1: You have to be pretty happy right now because odds makers are putting your Rams at the.
4: They're supposed to be pretty good. We'll see if they can stay healthy.
1: They are well. You know what? They're the favorites to win the Super Bowl this year. They got a really good team going in, so it looks like you're going to have a good year to watch some football.
4: Well, it does feel that way. I know they've got a pretty stout lineup. Hopefully, like I said, they can stay healthy, especially their quarterback.
1: Yep. Hey, let's talk about what's going on. It is a new ad day today, and that means that you've got some of the best deals of the week going on at all three Spencers. Tell me about the meat department first. What do you have for us there?
4: Well, we've got some great stuff. We got the baseball cuts back again, which day in and day out, you know, the number one steak that we cut are those baseball cuts. They're $9.99 a pound from our good friends at Harris Ranch Beef Company. Here's an amazing price. It's probably been since Prop 12 since we've had pork spare ribs at $2.99 a pound.
1: Wow!
4: So it's been ages. So that's going to be an absolute great one to take advantage of. Of course, the staple of staples, boneless, skinless chicken breast, $1.99 a pound, and London broil at $6.99. So we've got a bunch of great everyday items for the folks to use, and definitely looks like the rest of the week, weather is, you're not going to want to turn that oven on. You're going to want to be outdoors in the patio in the shade doing a little grilling to keep that heat down inside the house.
1: Well, and nothing keeps you cool like a little thrifty ice cream. That's on sale in your cool deals this week.
4: Isn't that a great buy? $4.99 there, of course, which would be a great one. And, of course, fruit salads and things like that and green salads. For this weather pattern is also a good one from our friends at Bonnie Pack right down the street from the store here. Iceberg Red Leaf Green Leaf from Romaine, all 99 cents a head to have a nice Cowboy Ranch salad with chicken breast. That'd be a good one. Fruit salads, watermelons continue out there at $3.99 each. Bananas, 2 pounds for 99 out there. We've got blueberries this week at $1.99 for the little clamshell carton. Seedless grapes, red, green, and black, $1.99 a pound. So those items are definitely ones that we're going to want to enjoy here over the next little warm period, that's for sure.
1: Well, and we had a news story a little bit ago about the comeback of the coho salmon, too. And I know you don't have coho on sale this week, but it's going to be a good year for salmon. The population of the coho has jumped from about 3,000 last year to over 30,000 this year. So with their count. So it looks like it's going to be a good salmon year. What do you got this week for us?
4: Well, this week we have Atlantic salmon fillets at $11.99 a pound. That's a good one. We've got Pacific rock cod at $6.99 for fish tacos and different things like that. That's always a good one. And we've seen some coho already come in. It'll be interesting if that transfers into counts that are coming to the retail market. We haven't seen that yet.
1: Yeah. Oh, you haven't yet. Well, they say that it tripled, 10 times the population of coho salmon this year. They went from the counts from 3,000 to 30,000 in the latest count, so that's pretty good. Hey, And in the bakery, the strawberry pie is finally not on the ad, and you got something nice and refreshing for the hot weather.
4: We still have some out there. You know, we're still getting some good strawberries, so we're going to keep those out there. But we thought this week we'd shift it up to an old favorite, chocolate cream pie, $14.99 each.
1: Yep, it's
4: good. Those are fresh made at all three stores.
1: All right. And, of course, if you want more information, spencersfreshmarkets.com. While you're there, sign up to have that ad sent to your phone or your email inbox, and that way you'll find out what's on sale every week. If you want to swing by a store, John, where are we going to find you?
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1: And?
4: Oh.
1: How about Lompoc store? Oh, you know what? And now you're cutting out. It's always the last few seconds you're cutting out on me here.
4: I'm not sure why.
1: There you go. Try the Lompoc store one more time. You're back.
4: 1009 North 8th Street.
1: Okay. I'm telling you, write it down on a card. Put it on your desk there.
4: I need to tattoo it on my forehead, I think.
1: All right. We'll talk to you again tomorrow morning, John, all right?
4: You got it.
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1: Well, good morning, and let's take a look at what's going on in sports here today. The NFL season kicks off tonight with a

0: Huge night at the U.S. Open. Unseeded American Ben Shelton stunned number 2 seed Carlos Alcaraz in the quarterfinals. Took 5 sets in a 10-point final set tiebreak and didn't wrap up until 3:30 in the morning Eastern time. That's the latest finish in U.S. Open history. Fellow American Francis Tiafoe also battled back from 2 sets down to beat Alex Michelson in 5 sets. That guarantees the U.S. at least one man in the semifinals. On the women's side, top seed Arina Sablenka and unseeded Emma Navarro both advanced to keep rolling towards the semis. I'll do some research before we have to read that again. In Major League Baseball last night, Padres got by the Nationals 5-4. San Diego held on at home for the win. San Francisco walked it off at home. They beat the Cardinals 2-1. L.A. took care of business at Dodger Stadium, beating the Reds 3-2. The Halos rolled on the road in Boston. They got by the Red Sox 6-1, and the A's dropped this one up in Toronto. Blue Jays beating the A's 4-2. Today, A's at Blue Jays, Cardinals at Giants, Nationals at Padres, Angels at Red Sox, and Reds at Dodgers. That's all the exact same teams playing again. Shohei says he's almost likely done, or most likely done, pitching for the season. Mr. Ohtani said he hasn't taken the mound since July 3rd. He's dealing with a cranky left knee. Before shutting it down, he went 8-2 with a sharp 1.79 ERA over 14 starts. That's likely going to end his shot at a fourth straight National League MVP, but that's okay because it opens the door for one of my Cubbies. Outfielder Pete Crow Armstrong just became the 8th player in Major League Baseball history with 40 home runs and 35 stolen bases in the same season. That doesn't even count his defense. He's leading every player in baseball in the outs above average. And the Sacramento Kings turning to the NBA. Guard Ben Simmons is officially back after a year away. The former number one overall pick signed a 1-year, $3.5 million deal with the Kings. He sat out all of last season rehabbing back and leg injuries. He's expected to be there to back up rookie Darius Acuff Jr. and give Sacramento a pretty big defender off the bench. 3-time All-Star trying to rebuild his career in the 916. The 916, look at that, all cool and stuff. 749, and that is going to wrap up a look at what's going on in sports this morning. Let's give a listen to your tech report today.
1: From ABC News Tech Trends, the class action lawsuit against Anthropic is expanding, with customers claiming the AI firm misled them about the limits of one of its subscription tiers. The group says Anthropic's max subscription, which can cost up to $200 a month, can't be used for as long as was advertised by the company, with the power-hungry technology running into usage limits much earlier than anticipated. Nintendo is launching a new green version of its popular Switch 2 console in honor of the 40th anniversary of The Legend of Zelda. We also got our first look at the remake of the popular 1998 Zelda game Ocarina of Time, and the company announced a Legend of Zelda movie set to hit theaters next April. In other tech movie news, the first teaser trailer is now out for Artificial, the Andrew Garfield-starring movie about Sam Altman, the CEO of OpenAI, in the brief period that he was fired by that company's board. With Tech Trends, I'm Mike Dubusky, ABC News.
0: All right, Mike, thank you very much. And we missed our trade war talk with Gordon Deal. Brad Melke gave us a little twist on the trade war, too.
2: Last month, the U.S. and Canada were this close to a trade deal when it collapsed.
3: Till last week, who's the worst to deal with on trade? And I said, that's easy, Canada.
4: The terms proposed by the U.S. administration were uneconomic, unfair, and ultimately unacceptable.
2: Canadian Prime Minister Mark Carney walked away, saying the Trump administration was asking for too many concessions by Canadian businesses with virtually none for Americans. President Trump responded to that by implementing new tariffs on goods coming from Canada. Carney said he would now do the same thing for American goods going up to Canada. Yesterday, those new taxes took effect. And here's the thing about trade wars. It never just ends there. There are always more ways to increase the pain, increase the pressure on the other country, as long as, and this is key, as long as your own citizens are willing to endure more economic pain themselves. That's the question. Just how much pain is everyone on either side of the border in for? Let's start the day with ABC's Elizabeth Schulze, who covers economics. Elizabeth, I'm telling you, I'm getting close to being tariffed out, but what are the latest ones here?
5: We're never tariffed out in this current administration, Brad. And, you know, I think to your point about the pressure, this is a gamble when it comes to the economic pain that Canada's prime

0: Mr. Mark Carney is willing to make.
1: I warn that America is trying to break us so they can own us. And I promise that that will never, ever happen.
0: Canada imposed these new tariffs on $20 billion in products that are shipped from the U.S. into Canada. And this is a direct response, Carney says, dollar for dollar to the tariffs that were announced by President Trump last month. And these tariffs kind of had already been announced. Now they're actually in effect.
2: Right.
0: What this hits here are products in sectors like steel, dairy, appliances, farming equipment, paper products, electronics.
1: The most fundamental issue is that the cumulative U.S. demands revealed that they wanted us to become even more reliant on them, not less. In too many areas, they wanted dependency, not a true economic partnership.
0: Carney says these are the sectors that are most impacted by the U.S. tariffs that were announced on products shipped from Canada into America, and now this is Canada's response to that. But as we know, what we will see is Canadian businesses importing these products from the U.S. paying higher prices, just as American businesses importing their counter-tariffed products into the U.S. are paying higher prices, and of course, those cannot get passed down to customers, consumers, too.
3: Well, and so then this is where the story continues getting juicier, right? Because President Trump, sure enough, last night said, it's not over. We're going to institute even more tariffs. He added more items from Canada to that 50% list. So that means any of these items coming in from Canada that are on the list cost an extra 50% more for the importers. But there are options even beyond that for him, right? Because yesterday he started going back to Canadian companies directly, threatening to just ban their products straight up? What would that look like?
0: And that's exactly it, because this so far, this is still a pretty limited number, $20 billion when you're talking about overall trade between the U.S. and Canada. But the threat here of this going even further is very real. And the president alluded to that when he went after a major Canadian aerospace company, Bombardier. In a social media post earlier this week, the president said that Bombardier should not be able to sell its planes in the U.S. It said if they want access to our market, they must build here and stop treating America like a piggy bank. So this was a direct attack on a Canadian company. Keep in mind, this is a company that says it already does build a lot of its products in the U.S. A lot of the parts, it says, that go into making planes are already built in U.S. states.
3: So that means there's American employees of Bombardier who, that if you get banned, that's trouble for them.
0: Exactly. They say tens of thousands of jobs across the United States. And we did actually immediately hear pushback on this, Brad, from Republican Senator Jerry Moran in Kansas, saying that the presence of Bombardier in Wichita alone supports a local workforce of more than 1,000 employees. So there is a very deeply entwined relationship here that isn't as simple as just saying a Canadian company can no longer operate in the U.S. because we're in this trade war with them now. There is also, Brad, this broader risk beyond the tariffs when it comes to doing business between these two countries. And we're kind of already seeing that play out in other industries. We have seen multiple Canadian provinces ban the import of American liquor, of spirits. And this was really a way for Canadian provinces to say, we just don't agree with what President Trump is doing.
3: Like, kind of going further than the federal, like, tariff policy. This is them saying, no, you're allowed to take them just with big taxes. But in this province, actually, you're not even allowed to import them at all.
0: Exactly. They're saying, we're just not going to sell U.S. alcohol.
3: Okay.
0: And that has a direct impact. There was the U.S. Distilled Spirits Council says exports to Canada fell 70% over the past year. Beyond the tariffs, as you see this fraying of this really close economic relationship, there is the potential for this to get even worse. And that is where you could really see the pain kind of go across the economy.
3: Right. And sure enough, it's not just Bombardier. We've also heard that the Trump administration plans to ban certain alcoholic products from Canada and motorcycle sales from Canada as well. So again, not just tariffs on the table here, just potential bans. You can't ship that stuff here. Elizabeth Schulze, thank you so much.
0: Thank you, Brad.
4: You betcha, and it's always interesting finding out what's going on with the trade and the tariffs and everything else. That's going to wrap up this segment here on First Look. Coming up, we've got ABC Network News, and then we'll start hour number three here on First Look.
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9: From ABC News, I'm Sherry Preston. Oil is now trading at $101 a barrel, the worldwide standard. Brent crude hitting that mark today amid more back-and-forth strikes between the U.S. and Iran. ABC Chief White House Correspondent Mary Bruce has more.
10: The U.S. overnight hitting five Iranian oil tankers, saying the strikes are in response to Iran shooting at American warships. Iran then firing at a U.S. base in Jordan, which the U.S. says was ineffective. This war is now in its seventh month, and the president says Iran is being, quote, punished greatly, but Iran shows no signs of backing down.
9: The NTSB today will interview the pilots of the Amazon cargo plane that skidded off the runway at Miami International Airport over the weekend, killing five people in a cleaning van. Then later today, we'll hear what was said in the cockpit.
11: The cockpit voice recorder contained more than 2 hours of good quality audio.
9: NTSB Chair Jennifer Homendy. New Apple CEO John Ternus will hold his first event a little later this afternoon and added he's widely expected to introduce the world's first foldable iPhone.
12: We don't know how much the rumored folding iPhone will cost, but the expectation is it'll be quite a lot. In fact, the research firm TrendForce estimates prices on the existing iPhone Pro models will be high as well, going up between $150 and $200 compared to last year. It comes amid a shortage in computer memory, driven by demand from the AI sector.
9: ABC's Mike Dubusky, an AI researcher at Anthropic, has quit, posting on X that he's worried about the future of humanity. Here's ABC's Elizabeth Schulze.
13: He wrote that the people building AI earnestly believe that it could kill us all by the end of the decade. This is not a marketing stunt. A current Anthropic team leader responded, saying we really do earnestly believe AI could kill all humans, adding he thinks it's a greater than 10% chance of that over the next decade.
9: Checking the markets, the Dow is down 313 points this hour. You're listening to ABC News.
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9: Reaction coming in to the recently released numbers showing American teenagers falling behind in reading.
5: After seeing the findings of the exam given to 760,000 teenagers worldwide, U.S. Education Secretary Linda McMahon was blunt.
15: The American education system is failing its students.
5: It's not just an American problem. The same test results find reading ability among 15-year-olds worldwide declining in the past 4 years.
9: ABC's Jim Ryan, many blame smartphones for that. The trial ended in a mistrial, but people are still talking about the case of Lindsay Clancy, the Massachusetts mom who killed her children while suffering from postpartum psychosis. ABC's Aaron Katursky has been speaking to Clancy's attorney, Kevin Reddington, about her case.
16: Reddington is also speaking out in defense of Clancy's ex-husband, Patrick, who's been vilified online.
17: He was by her side. He talked to these doctors. He told one of them that you're turning her into a zombie. And he was with her literally days after and forgave her. I think what's happened to that man is reprehensible.
16: Patrick Clancy's attorney said in a statement there will be consequences for those on social media spreading outright falsehoods that Patrick was somehow involved in the death of his young children.
9: The TSA now says it may turn back a 20-year-old ban on water bottles going through airport security. The agency says it might allow people in the pre-check program to carry them through now that there is technology to determine whether it's actually water in that bottle. I'm Sherry Preston, ABC News.
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0: Well, once again, good morning and welcome to First Look. It is 8:05. Hope your day is going well. 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
1: Good morning with your Central Coast headlines. I'm Ben Hayes. Crews responded to a fire off Los Osos Valley Road near the northbound Highway 101 on-ramp. The fire was reported around 4:30 p.m. yesterday. San Luis Obispo Fire Department reports an approximately 50 by 50-foot area of vegetation was burning near a decommissioned city utilities facility. Five vehicles being stored at the facility were also burning in the fire. Crews extinguished the flames, preventing them from spreading into the surrounding area and the nearby Profumo Creek. The fire is currently considered suspicious. A search was conducted of the surrounding area with canine units, but no arrests were reported. In Paso Robles, Creston Road is one of the city's busiest corridors. KSBY says this week crews are starting intersection work at Golden Hill Road to rebuild a left turn as part of a larger $17.8 million corridor upgrade. For 5 days this week at Creston and Golden Hill, crews will demolish and rebuild the left turn lane, with work running from 7 a.m. to 5 p.m.

0: during construction. The intersection will operate as a four-way stop. Reporter Daniel Martindale says Republican Steve Hilton and Democrat Javier Becerra will have their first head-to-head debate in the race for California governor at the end of this month.
1: The debate will be held at a studio in Burbank on September 30th and broadcast live on CNN. Network anchors Jake Tapper and Dana Bash will moderate the one-hour debate. It will come about a month before the November 3rd general election. California will elect its first new governor since Gavin Newsom took office in 2019. A Republican has not been elected governor of California since Arnold Schwarzenegger won a second term in 2006. I'm Daniel Martindale.
0: Meanwhile, Steve Hilton announcing his plans for making California more affordable. He says he wants to shut down the DMV and cap annual vehicle registration fees at $73 per vehicle per year. With your Central Coast headlines, I'm Ben Hayes.
2: All right, Ben, thank you very much and good morning. It is 8:08 here on First Look.
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2: And when it comes to traffic, we're going to find out what's going on over at the Caltrans Traffic Management Center. That's where CHP Officer Rich Souza is standing by. Good morning, Rich. How's it looking out there?
4: Hey, good morning, Andy. We have a few things going on. We have early reports of a collision in Santa Margarita, southbound 101, just south of the 58. Couple of vehicles involved, and they're both in the center divider. So it's not blocking the roadway, but it's causing some slower traffic in the area. Expect delays southbound 101 driving through Santa Margarita. And we also have a couple new construction zones to watch out for. In Atascadero, Caltrans is going to be working on West Highway 41, just west of the 101, and then in Guadalupe, Highway 1 from Black Road to Main Street. Both of these areas are using one-way traffic, so just be careful and expect some delays. Other than that, everything looks okay. Please take your time out there. It's definitely getting busy. Thanks, Andy.
2: You betcha. We'll check in with you one more time about 8:35 this morning, and it looks like at 8:09, our weather forecast today is still calling for mostly sunny skies with extreme temperatures. In fact, we have got heat advisories or heat advisory warnings. Let me try that again. An extreme heat warning for both North and South County. If you're in San Luis, they're showing highs near 99 today. In Paso, 102. Tascadero, 104. 99 for Templeton. I'm sorry, 100 for Templeton. 99 in Morro Bay. So we got some really warm temperatures expected out there today. It looks like those heat advisories are going to be there. Currently, Atascadero's at 65. San Luis at 73, 67 in Paso, Templeton, Santa Margarita, both at 70, 68 in Morro Bay, and then 72 for Los Osos. Avila Beach, Arroyo Grande's at 74, as is Pismo Beach, 70 in Grover Beach and Napomo. Santa Maria's at 67, Orchid is at 70 as well.
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2: Cha-cha-cha. 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It is 8:13 here on First Look. Time once again to have a chat with the Educational Outreach Manager at CESLOC. Vincent Delgado is in with us. How are you doing, sir?
3: Doing great. Good to see you again.
2: Good to see you, too. Have had so much, I want to say fun, but sometimes the topics we talk about are a little dicey, aren't they?
3: Yeah, they can be a little serious, but the goal is hopefully, you know, these conversations make it a little bit lighter, a little bit more fun, and informing people about all the great stuff we're talking about.
2: Yep. Okay. Now, I'm just going to tell people up front right now, if you are listening to the radio right now, and the password for your email or your computer is 1234 or the word password and a number after it, you need to pay attention here.
3: Exactly. We're not trying to single you out, but if that is you, we definitely want to make sure that you're changing that. So October is National Cybersecurity Awareness Month, and it's a great time to have conversations, you know, about our digital safety. We're on our phones every day. We're on our computers. We're on our iPads every single day.
2: Constantly.
3: Exactly. So being safe while we're doing that is incredibly important. And again, it's not just being safe in October because it's Cybersecurity Awareness Month. It's being safe year round.
2: So tell me about digital fraud. Is it as big as you know what some of the other scams are?
3: Yeah. So it's never more prevalent than now. It's happening every single day. It's happening every single month, and it's happening during every single season. So the FTC, and we talked a little bit about this the last time we spoke, but the FTC is saying digital scams and frauds have increased dramatically because of, you know, shopping on our phones or being on social media, or, you know, you name it. We're never more connected to the internet than now. So yeah, it's a very huge thing, but there are steps that we all can take to make sure we're keeping ourselves a little more safe. And some of it may seem very obvious. Some of it is, wow, this might be the first time you're hearing it. So it's good that we're having this conversation.
2: Well, and I know some of them are pretty tough to find too. We're going to talk about it coming in. Yep. But you're talking about, I saw the figure, $2.1 billion in losses from American consumers.
3: Yep. The FTC, Federal Trade Commission, said that the digital fraud has resulted in $2.1 billion, yeah, with a B, losses. And that was in 2025 alone. And that figure is staggering. It's outrageous. It's a lucrative business for these scammers and fraudsters.
2: Right.
3: So again, to say it until we're blue in the face, never more important to talk about that stuff than now.
2: So is there a way to do it safely?
3: Yeah, the first place you really want to start, and you mentioned it at the very beginning, is those passwords. And so
2: 1234.
3: You talked about like 1234 as a password, or password is your password, or like your dog's name and your date of birth is your password. Like, that's a little too easy to guess.
2: Right.
3: And so we always recommend folks use like a pass phrase, not a password.
2: Yes,
3: so like,
2: that's what I wanted to hear.
3: Exactly. So make sure that it's a catchy little phrase, something like, you know, monkeys jumping in the tree, but make it misspelled differently. Replace
2: right.
3: like an E with a 3 and make it super creative, something that you can remember. Again, a pass phrase, whatever you want it to be. And something that's a little more lengthy. So characters that are between like 12 to 15 to even 17 words instead of a very short password that can be easily guessed that's your personal information.
2: Right.
3: Because remember, if you're posting stuff on social media like happy birthday to my dog, Sparky, all fraudster can easily guess your password right there. They know your dog's name and they may know your date of birth because you're saying, oh, happy birthday to me on this date. Like, boom, I've got your password already. So that's why we recommend those passphrases. Something a little bit more lengthy, something that's harder to guess, something with some characters, some special characters like an exclamation point,
2: right.
3: Something that has numbers in it as well, too. Something a little bit more creative.
2: Well, and I've been doing that, and so I feel good that you said that, because, for example, I'm not going to say what accounts they are. I have one that my password is, my wife is the best wife in the world, exclamation point. And I went through it. Everywhere there's a letter I turn that to the number one.
3: Yeah.
2: So as I read it, I can still see it. But my wife W1FE, and so you can make phrases like that.
3: Yep.
2: Replace an O with a zero.
3: Yep.
2: Now, but the big question is, how do I remember that? I wrote them down.
3: Yep. Yep. And so writing them down, and I'm not trying to single you out, but writing
2: That's
3: it down
2: okay.
3: can be tricky, right? Because let's say somebody gets a hold of it. Let's say, it sounds extreme, but somebody breaks into your house, or you took that note with you and you left it in your car. Somebody gets into your car. All it takes is somebody to get a hold of that information, it to fall into the wrong hands. You mistakenly grab that sheet and throw it in the trash. Someone gets a hold of it that way. Then you leave yourself a bit exposed. So there are some resources out there to be able to remember these tricky passwords, because again, these passphrases can be long. So there are password managers. So it's essentially a software. You can pay a minimal fee, but it's a software that helps you manage all of these passwords for your different logins. So it's an extra resource. It's an added layer of protection. And again, it helps you not to have to remember every single one, but it's still secure in that sense.
2: I'm always afraid that if I sign up for a password manager, that the person running the password manager is going to be a Russian hacker. And the minute I put my passwords in there, they've got them all.
3: You're not the only one that has that fear, and that's okay. We always recommend just doing some research on finding the most reputable password manager software that's out there. So like a quick Google search, like best password managers. There's going to be three or four publications out there. We always recommend a publication called NerdWallet. They're a go-to resource for us
2: I've heard that name a lot.
3: Yeah. So like if you're looking to get a new credit card, or you're looking to open up a high-yield savings account, if you're looking for a password manager, go to NerdWallet, type in password manager software, and they'll list out some of the best ones. They'll list out the cost. They'll list out the reviews. They'll list out what makes them unique. And so do a little bit of legwork to make sure that the company that you're going to be using is a legit one, and that it's safe and that it's secure. I don't recommend just like a blind Google search of password manager software. Click in the first link you see. Do a little bit more research,
2: okay.
3: Read some of the reviews, talk to friends or family. Maybe they're using one that they can recommend as well, too. But similar to how you're doing any other, you're making a bigger purchase or something that you want to make sure you're purchasing the right thing. Do some of that same legwork or research, and I'm sure you'll find the right one.
2: Well, and Sunday afternoons, we have a show here on the air, Leo Laporte, the tech guy.
3: Yep.
2: And Leo recommends a couple of them.
3: Perfect.
2: That, that might be a good way, because I found he's pretty reputable.
3: Exactly.
2: You are our local edition of Leo Laporte here.
3: Perfect. Yeah, that's a good resource to start. Another great resource in terms of if we're still sticking with like the login password thing is something that's called two-factor authentication. So 2FA is what we like to call it.
2: Right.
3: People get super annoyed with it. So it's the thing. Yeah, right. We all kind of do at times. It's the thing if you're logging into an important site, they're going to say, cool, we're going to send you a code. And it may be a text message to your phone or a call to your phone or a code to your email.
2: Right.
3: And it's super important because, again, it verifies that it's the exact person. If someone else gets a hold of your information and they're logging in from somewhere else and they don't have access to your phone, they don't have access to your email, they're not going to get that code. They can't log in. So it really is an added layer of protection to verify that you are who you say you are. And to your point, people can get annoyed because it adds an extra step. However, would you rather be annoyed in those 5 seconds it takes to get the code and type it in? Or would you rather be annoyed if your identity is stolen and your funds are gone? And you know what I mean?
2: Yep. The one that really gets me is which pictures have a motorcycle in it?
3: That's tricky. Those make it difficult.
2: That makes it a little more difficult. I don't mind text me a number. That's okay. Usually almost always have my phone with me.
3: Yep.
2: And if you text a number or email a number, I can usually get those pretty quick. What do you do if you think, okay, somebody may have my information. What's the next step then?
3: So we've talked about especially making sure that you change your passwords immediately. Like somebody got a hold of your information, and we don't necessarily know, or you may not necessarily know which account they got into. Change your passwords. Like right away, log into your mobile banking. Yep, log into your mobile banking, or especially if you're seeing that like your finances are not looking weird, money's coming out. 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Enable that two-factor authentication that we talked about.
2: Right.
3: Most, if not all, accounts that you log into have an

0: option to get that two-factor authentication or not. Some people turn it off because it's an annoying step. Turn it back on so that every time that that scammer maybe has your information and they're trying to log back in, now that code's being sent to them. So now they're not going to be able to because they don't have access to your phone. They may not have access to your email. So enable that right away. Call your financial institutions. Call SESLOC. Call whoever you're, you know, you're doing your finances with and say, hey, my accounts have been compromised. Great. They're going to maybe probably put a freeze on that card or a freeze on maybe your accounts. Cancel them. Send you some new ones out. Issue you like a digital card. SESLOC can issue a digital card so you can use that in the time being while you get that hard copy card. And then really just kind of make sure that you're tracking how they could have got access into your information. But it's freezing those accounts. It's letting your financial institution know, enabling that 2FA, because it's really going to help you in the long run.
1: Now, I know sometimes people, the information that the cyber criminals want, they actually get from people when they call them.
0: Yep.
1: And say, hey, this is Bob from your bank.
0: Yep.
1: We've got a problem. I need to double check your balance. Okay, to double check your balance to make sure nothing's been taken, I need your account number. Yep. Let's verify that.
0: Yeah.
1: That happens a lot, doesn't it?
0: Yeah, two or three major things that you hit on there. It happens frequently, and those are the kind of the imposter scams that, you know, we talked about a couple weeks ago. The three major things to keep an eye out for there. Number one, was it an unsolicited call? Like, You know, if you're checking your balances a couple times a week, you know things look fine, they look great, you haven't seen any random funds going out. If it's an unsolicited outreach, meaning you didn't initiate that call, red flag right away.
1: Okay.
0: Right? Then the other thing is urgency. Like they're saying, no, Andy, we need your information now. You need to give us this account information now or you'll be locked out. Like if they're urgent and they're making, not necessarily threatening, but saying like, if you don't give us this now, something will happen. Another huge red flag. So right away, hang up, log into your mobile banking or your online banking and see if things look great.
1: Or call your local branch.
0: And then call back right away. Like right. Call SESLOC directly and say, hey, Vince, like I just got this call. Is this you guys calling me? What's going on? And they're going to say, no, that wasn't us. Like you did the right thing. Hang up. Maybe change your password. Monitor your accounts. So those a couple major red flags are, again, the urgency, the unsolicited call, and the demanding of information. Like give us this information now. That's always a huge, huge red flag.
1: I know so many people who are afraid to get the electronic banking going
0: yeah.
1: and to set up their accounts online. Is it safe to do that, though?
0: Oh, yeah. It's super safe. You know, you download it from your app store. So whether you have a Droid or an iPhone or Android or an iPhone or whatever, you download it from the app store. You can easily log in. Again, it's as safe and secure as the user makes it. Like, if your password's strong, are you keeping your password safe and protected?
1: Right.
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1: Like, got it.
0: You know, podcasts are safe and playing games or whatever, all that's safe and fine, but try to avoid checking your personal finances, even some online shopping, because if you enter your card info on your phone or on your laptop when you're on a public Wi-Fi, again, they can track all of that information. So save that to when you're at home and you're on a safe and secure network.
1: How about something as simple as walking through the airport and want to check my Venmo balance? Still
0: would be cautious with doing that.
1: Okay.
0: Yeah, I mean, you might be able to, but we've always recommended do that on a safe and secure network, right?
1: Got it.
0: Try to avoid doing that on any type of public Wi-Fi. If it's public and anybody can join it, assume that there are bad people on that network that can get your information. It's better just to assume than you know, something else happened at the end.
1: If I really need to do that, and I hope I'm not getting too technical on you,
0: no,
1: here.
0: You're fine.
1: If I'm walking through the airport, if I turn my Wi-Fi off
0: yeah.
1: and I'm using my Verizon signal to check it, is that
0: yeah,
1: safe?
0: Yeah, you should be fine and secure doing that using
1: okay.
0: your own like cellular data. That should be fine. It's just because when you're on those public Wi-Fi networks. Cool, quick Google search of like YouTube, and you can Google this. There's hackers that'll show you like, hey, this is me. I can't remember his name, but he was at a resort in Cabo or something like that, and he hacked into the Wi-Fi at the hotel in Cabo, and he just saw a laundry list of people, and it was all like for show. It wasn't, you know, it was just to demonstrate. And it just showed these people like doing shopping, logging onto their mobile banking, and he's seeing all of this information.

0: so it's super easy. So we always just say, avoid those public Wi-Fi. You can use them, just don't do a lot of your personal finances, shopping, things like that.
1: Got it. If people want more information, because we're about out of time here, this is a good one today. People want more information. Where do they go? What kind of resources? Is CESLOC a good place to?
0: Yep, CESLOC.org. We have a ton of blogs where we're talking about this stuff, especially during October. We are doing a cybersecurity awareness webinar as well, too. I believe it's October 14th. But anyway, CESLOC's website will show that. We have our IT department coming in, and they're going to join me and do a webinar where we're going to talk more about this at length for like 45 minutes and hear from our IT experts. Again, we are posting blogs. Keep an eye on our socials where we are sharing a ton of educational tips.
1: Okay, and I hope this is okay to mention. When you walked in, you said that we had a listener who has invited you up to Cambria to speak to a service club.
0: Exactly, yeah. So if there's anybody out there, maybe let's say you're working for a nonprofit or your employer really needs some financial education, or you work for a community group and you want to hear more in depth about this stuff, feel free to reach out. Again, CESLOC.org. You can reach out to me directly, Vincent Delgado. And again, we're happy to come and visit and talk about this information because it's so important. It's so necessary. Keeping your finances safe, keeping you financially stable and thriving is a huge goal of CESLOC. So we're happy to speak to anyone and everyone.
1: I get a lot of feedback from people listening that really enjoy these segments. I appreciate your taking time to come in.
0: Yeah.
1: Vincent is the Educational Outreach Manager for CESLOC. He joins us on a regular basis to help keep you and your finances safe. Have a good one. We'll talk soon.
0: You as well. Good to see you.
1: It is about 8:28 right now. Always learn so much when Vincent comes to visit. He does that on a regular basis for the folks at CESLOC, and they've got a program called Smart Money Talks that you can listen to with he and Jonna on a regular basis as well. It is 8:29 right now. Our poll of the day is up. It is kind of in the same vein as what we were just talking about with Vincent. Want to find out, and this also combines what I've been dealing with the last few days working at the music store. Do you pay for things by tapping your phone? I know we've been able to tap our cards for a while, but more and more people are storing their card information on their phone and just tapping their phone to pay for things. Do you pay for things that way? I gave you three answers. I do. No, but I'd like to. And no, not going to do it. I have a feeling with most of our KVC listeners, you're going to say, no, we're not going to do it. I'll be a little surprised if we get a lot of I do's. I'm in the no, but I'd like to category because I do feel it's safe. And, you know, having some of the cards stored on your phone. And it sure is convenient. But, and from what I've heard, you know, just as Vincent said, it's not a bad thing to do that. You just want to make sure that you've got your passwords and everything else covered. So, how about you? Do you pay for things by tapping your phone? Yes or no? You know, tapping it on the payment, the card reader there. I'm letting you think about it for a second. Tell you what, we'll be back with more. Our final half hour is coming up here on First Look.
2: ABC News, I'm Sherry Preston. Oil prices on the rise again. Brent crude topping $101 a barrel this morning amid the back-and-forth attacks in the Middle East. President Trump adding to the trade war with Canada, now ordering bans later this month on some dairy products, most Canadian-made alcohol and motorcycles built there. This comes after Canada put its own retaliatory tariffs in place. A two-day gathering in Dallas opening today for the Republicans. It's a midterm convention. ABC's Jim Ryan with more.
3: Over the course of 12 hours from now until Thursday night, speakers will focus on Republican tax, immigration, and economic policies, with time tomorrow for an observance of the 25th anniversary of 9/11. President Trump was largely responsible for planning the event. He's the last to take the stage both nights.
2: The NTSB will today be interviewing the pilots of the Amazon cargo plane that skidded off the runway in Miami on Sunday, killing five people on the ground. Apple holding an event this afternoon at which it's expected to introduce the first foldable iPhone. This is ABC News.
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0: Now, once again, good morning and welcome to First Look. It is 8:34. Hope your day is going well. It's our final segment here today. Did find that Gordon Deal segment where he is talking about the trade wars and giving a little more insight into that, because I have a feeling it's going to change a lot of the products that we have available here. We'll talk about that in a little bit. Our final look at sports is coming up, and it's all going to happen in the last half hour of the show today. Right now, Ben Hayes has got a look at what's happening in our local headlines for you.
1: Good morning with your Central Coast headlines. I'm Ben Hayes. The Arroyo Grande Police Department is hosting a citizens' radar and traffic forum Saturday, September 12th, 4:30 until 6:30 p.m. The in-person event will be held at the Arroyo Grande Police Department, 200 North Halcyon Road. Attendees can learn about radar technology, traffic safety tips, and how you can contribute to a safer community. The event will provide an overview of how police use radar technology. Travelers on Highway 101 in Napomo will encounter a daytime lane closure between Teff Street and State Route 166 near Napomo today from 9 a.m. until 3 p.m. The lane reduction will allow Caltrans to perform guardrail maintenance work at that corridor. Message and directional signs will alert travelers in advance of the lane closures. ABC's Melissa Adon says in California, we're hearing from the college student who jumped through the window of a fast food restaurant to protect workers inside.
2: And my body was like, you got to get through that drive-through window.
3: Luca Opperman was waiting in the drive-through of an In-N-Out Burger in Lake Elsinore, California, when he says he heard loud yelling inside the restaurant.
2: He's banging on the counter with this, like, baseball bat-sized stick.
3: The quick-thinking athlete grabbed a spatula and confronted 53-year-old Antoinetta Sanchez, who was allegedly angry about her food. Opperman tackled the woman after she swung the stick, taking it away from her.
2: Just doing what I can, you know.
3: Just last month, a 24-year-old man opened fire in a Twin Falls, Idaho In-N-Out Burger, killing three and wounding seven.
1: California lawmakers have failed again to pass a new law regulating flock cameras despite growing concerns. Senate Bill 1013 would have set rules for automated license plate readers. It would have limited how long license plate data is kept and required a warrant to access old data unless it was part of an active case. You're up to date with your Central Coast headlines. I'm Ben Hayes.
0: Ben, thank you very much. And good morning. It is 8:36 here on First Look.
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0: And when it comes to traffic, we're going to find out what's going on by heading over to the Caltrans Traffic Management Center. And that's where CHP Officer Rich Souza is standing by. Good morning, Rich.
5: Hey, good morning, Eddie. Thank you. We had a collision earlier. This is down near Los Olivos. Southbound 101 near Palmer Road. A couple of vehicles involved. They're

0: both in the center divide, so they're not blocking any lanes. Just please slow down if you're passing through the area while they wait for their tow trucks. And then we just also have a couple construction zones to watch out for. In Atascadero, we have a crew on West Highway 41, just west of the 101. And then in Guadalupe, there's a crew on Highway 1 from about Main Street down to Black. Both of these crews are using one-way traffic, so be careful, and you can expect some delays there later today. But other than that, your commute looks okay. Thanks for being safe out there. It's getting busy, so just take your time and enjoy your Wednesday.
1: All right. Thank you, sir. Have yourself a good day. We'll check in with you tomorrow morning, okay?
0: Thanks, Andy.
1: You betcha. 8:38, and that weather forecast today is calling for mostly sunny weather all throughout the day. High temperatures, though, there is an extreme heat advisory throughout the day today for both the North and South County. In fact, the extended forecast calling for temperatures over the next few days in the triple digits in the North County, upper 90s south of the grade. So it's going to be hot all over the place. Right now, we have got 77 in Arroyo Grande, 76 degrees in Pismo, 73 in Grover Beach. Napomo is at 75, 71 in Santa Maria, and in the North County, Paso, Atascadero, Temple, and Santa Margarita, all at 72, 75 here in SLO. You know, whether you're working or selling your current home or whether you're working at getting your new home, you want to make sure you work with a real estate agent that has the experience and the expertise to help you out. And that would be my friend, Lindsay Hard. 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And the stories just keep on coming. 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
3: 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Jim Richards is coming in. Jeff Bliss will run the show on Wednesday and Thursday. Michael Aaron Woody will run the show Friday.
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1: Well, let's take a look at what's going on in sports for you here this morning, and there is a ton of it to take a look at. We start off with some baseball scores for you. Padres got by the Nationals 5-4 last night. San Diego held on at home there. San Francisco walked it off at home, beat the Cardinals 2-1. L.A. took care of business at Dodger Stadium, beat the Reds 3-2. The Angels rolled on the road there in Boston. They just rolled right over the Red Sox 6-1, and the Blue Jays topped the A's. The A's dropped that one in Toronto 4-2. All the same teams playing at the same places today. Shohei Ohtani says he's most likely done pitching for the season. He hasn't taken the mound since July 3rd, dealing with a cranky left knee. Before he shut it down, he went 8-2 with a sharp 1.79 ERA over 14 starts. That likely ends his shot at a fourth straight National MVP award. But Cubs outfielder Pete Crow Armstrong just became the eighth player in MLB history with 40 home runs and 35 stolen bases in the same season. That doesn't even count his defense, so he is looking like he's pretty good for the MVP this year. In basketball, Sacramento Kings guard Ben Simmons is officially back in the NBA after a year away. The former number one overall pick signed a one-year, $3.5 million deal with the Kings. He sat out all of last season rehabbing back and leg injuries. He's going to be backing up a rookie, Darius Acuff Jr. And last but not least, football gets underway tonight. The oddsmakers are liking the L.A. Rams best to win it all. Averaging the major sports books has the Rams sitting at 5-1 for Super Bowl 61. Behind them, the Bills, the Ravens, the defending champ Seattle, and the Kansas City Chiefs at 15-1. On the other end of the spectrum, who is least likely to win? Long shots. Arizona Cardinals and Miami Dolphins are both sitting at the long shot this year at 500-1. And that's a look at what's going on in sports for you here this morning. It is 8:43. I told you Gordon Deal's been weighing in on what's going on with the trade war with Canada, and he shares that with us right now.
6: How will Canada's retaliatory tariffs impact American businesses and consumers? And what would happen if President Trump follows through in his threat to, quote, end all trade with Canada? Canada's retaliatory taxes went into effect yesterday. Here's international trade attorney Michelle Schultz, based in Dallas. Michelle, set the scene.
7: Canada has decided to retaliate against the many tariffs that we have imposed on Canadian products entering the United States. Canada is going to, dollar for dollar, impose tariffs on U.S. products entering Canada. So that means it's going to be much harder for U.S. companies to do business with Canada, to export to Canada, and to make sales to Canadian customers.
6: Explain, I guess, what those logistics are like. I couldn't pretend to know if you're an importer and or exporter.
7: Well, when you import and export, there is a heavy paperwork burden. And the importer of record has to file an entry with customs. We have customs, and Canada has customs. And so now what's going to happen is anyone who exports from the U.S. to Canada is going to have to go through a much more stringent tariff and duty payment process when they export to Canada. Canadian customs will collect higher duties, up to 50%, that mirror the duties we're collecting. The interesting thing here really is it's the importer who pays duties. So we have taxed our importers already on Canadian goods. Now you're going to see Canada taxing their importers on U.S. goods, and trade will slow. It will certainly slow, and it will certainly become more expensive.
6: Along those lines, I guess, Michelle, what does it mean for, say, businesses and consumers?
7: So for businesses, we're now seeing companies pivot again. They've been pivoting quite a bit as rules change. We thought Canada was going to be a trading partner we could work with for the long term. But for the time being, Canada is not very interested in buying our products, and they're going to tax them really high. The average importer and exporter has the challenge of complying with Canadian law on Canadian imports, and if they're importing from Canada, to pay taxes on those imports in the U.S. This is a far step away from the NAFTA, which is now the USMCA, and where we used to consider Canada a really easy trading partner.
6: Yeah. Jeez. We're speaking with Michelle Schultz, international trade attorney, also founder and managing partner of Schultz Trade Law in Dallas. We're talking about what's next in the trade battle between the U.S. and Canada. Boy, the president went so far, I think, on Friday to even suggest he might end all trade with Canada. Would that even be doable?
7: I don't think so. If that were to happen, we would be cut off from a lot of resources that we absolutely have to have. Energy, dairy. There are so many things that we do with Canada. I don't see how we could end the trade relationship altogether. And it would be, frankly, it would be the opposite of what the president negotiated several years ago with the U.S.-Canada-Mexico Free Trade Agreement. So it's interesting that we went from free trade with Canada and Mexico to talking about cutting off Canada

0: or your customer in Canada would be open to penalties for duty underpayment if they have the wrong duty rates.
1: Thanks, Michelle. International trade attorney Michelle Schultz, founder and managing partner of Schultz Trade Law in Dallas.
2: All right, and a big thanks to Gordon Deal. A lot going on, a lot of people talking about what's going on with those Canadian tariffs, and we will check in more about that in the days to come. How about an entertainment report for you this morning?
3: ABC Entertainment News.
4: Star Wars is flying into IMAX 70mm for the first time. Disney's Lucasfilm has announced that Star Wars Episode IV, A New Hope, will be released for the first time in IMAX Digital and in 70mm on February 19th, 2027. As part of the 50th anniversary celebration of that film, the re-release will come ahead of the newest film in the franchise, Star Wars Starfighter, premieres on May 28th. Disney is the parent company of Lucasfilm and ABC News. Getting another look at Godzilla Minus Zero with an all-new trailer. The sequel to 2023's Oscar-winning Godzilla Minus One comes to theaters in North America on November 6th.
5: We opened Pandora's box together.
4: We also have our first trailer for Artificial, the new biopic about OpenAI founder Sam Altman, stars Andrew Garfield. Artificial lands in U.S. theaters this Christmas. And happy birthday to Adam Sandler, who's 60 today. Mike Dubusky, ABC News.
2: Mike, thank you very much. We're also going to check in with Brad Mielke here this morning. I know the midterm Republican National Convention is going to be happening, so he's here to tell us a little bit more about what's happening there.
6: Every 4 years, we witness two of the biggest political spectacles on the planet, the Republican and Democratic National Conventions. For days at a time, the RNC and DNC rent out entire basketball arenas. They fill them with 20,000 delegates and campaign staffers and volunteers, all to create this big rah-rah moment for the presidential nominees.
7: I proudly accept your nomination for president.
8: America, we are not going back.
6: Hotels are sold out, bars are rocking until the wee hours, it's a whole thing. This is not one of those years, of course. Yes, there's a big election, but not for the president. However, here in a midterm election, President Trump has called for a first-of-its-kind midterm convention, and that kicks off today in Dallas, Texas. ABC's Deputy Political Director Ben Siegel is covering this up close. Ben, a little disappointed not to see you in like a hat and big belt buckle yet. We'll see what today brings, I suppose. But what is about to happen here?
9: Brad, as you said, this is a spectacle we see for the presidential years, and the president is trying to really inject that energy and excitement into his party ahead of the midterms. This is something that he has long wanted, to have a midterm convention to showcase what he believes are his successes in office. And he worked with the speaker, with the leader of the Republican Party, to make that a reality now for the midterms.
7: During this very important season, I'll be with you 100%. We're going to do something like I did for myself in the last presidential election.
9: We're in the final stretch here in the fall of the midterms. The president is facing some challenges with the Iran war, with sagging poll numbers. People's feelings about the economy are not great. So Republicans really are seeing this two-day celebration and gathering in Dallas as an opportunity to kind of put some adrenaline into the party, to excite voters, to remind them why they supported Republicans and why they should continue to support Republicans in this very pivotal midterm election.
6: So what are we about to see here? Is it all the same speeches from all the same people that you'd expect, or how does this work?
9: Yeah, Brad, the program looks a lot like a presidential year. We're going to see the president speaking tonight. The vice president will speak tomorrow. We're going to see prominent Republican leaders, people with specific issue advocates that will be addressing the crowd. And we're also going to see some interesting figures from the Trump administration. The Attorney General Todd Blanche, the president's former personal lawyer, will be speaking along with Secretary of Health and Human Services Robert Kennedy and some other officials from the administration. So that is maybe a departure from what we've seen in the past.
7: What I really want you to do is pretend, please, that I'm on the ballot. Just come and vote. It's so important.
9: By and large, this is a rally for the president's most fervent supporters. He has told them to pretend that he is on the ballot this year, and this is an effort to really gin up that excitement.
6: Well, that's the thing, is that there is a practical reason to have a convention in a presidential year. That's because you need people to vote for who the national nominee is going to be. So you physically get all your chosen delegates together in a room to hash it out. It feels ceremonial nowadays, but like, it has not always been a rubber stamp. Like, it's gotten rowdy. None of that applies to the Senate or the House, right? So, I mean, what's the point here? Are you trying to sort of highlight specific races or candidates? Do you trot out all 33 Senate nominees and 430-something House nominees? Or are you

0: trying to address certain strengths and weaknesses of the party going into the fall.
1: So midterms are so often a referendum on the president. In this case, the president is battling some of his lowest approval ratings of his political career. You have voters really souring on the economy. The Iran war is deeply unpopular. But there are several key races on the ballot, notably in the Senate, where Republicans need the president's base, low propensity Republican voters to show up, and really bear hugging the president and his message and his strategy is actually part of their path to winning.
2: When everyone in Washington told him to abandon me and abandon the people of Texas, he didn't listen. Instead, he gave his complete and total endorsement.
1: So you have someone like Ken Paxton, the embattled attorney general of Texas. He is running for Senate. That was a very divisive primary that he won, defeating a sitting Senator John Cornyn. There are many Republicans that don't want to vote for him. Of course, Democrats and independents are really galvanized to vote against him and maybe possibly turn Texas blue again. But there are so many Republicans in Texas. The winning strategy for Paxton is to really activate the Trump supporters, the people who don't usually turn out when Trump is not on the ballot. So that is a reason why he will be speaking during this convention, featured prominently. There are several other Republicans just like him who really need to activate low propensity MAGA voters in their states in order to prevent a blue wave from hitting their seats.
3: I never take any race for granted. I've always worked as hard as I can for the people of Maine.
1: I think an interesting part of this story as well is who is not going to be there. Every so often in a convention, we talk about who is skipping it, who does not want to maybe be associated with the president or the national party. People like Susan Collins, the senator from Maine this year, in a state that Kamala Harris carried, she is not going to be there. There are definitely some people who will benefit from some distance from the president in this environment. Of course, the challenge is the president is putting himself front and center in the party discussion. He is making the midterms in many ways a referendum on himself. So that really is creating a difficult balancing act for some of these candidates who usually want distance from the president in the midterms, and some of them are just choosing not to show up.
0: All right. Really interesting as we start this. Like you said, President Trump speaking tonight. I know all eyes will be on that. Ben Siegel, our deputy political director, thank you so much.
1: Thank you.
4: You betcha. It is 8:55 here on First Look. That is going to wrap up the show today. We do want to remind you that KVC's First Day of Rain contest is coming up Friday, September 18th from 4 to 5. The return of Hometown Radio's First Day of Rain contest. We're supposed to have the Big El Nino this year. Dave and John are going to be talking about that. They'll be taking your calls and guesses on the first day that gets 1 inch of measurable rain in a 24-hour period this coming fall. You can win $100 for dinner at Luna Red in downtown SLO if you've got the correct answer. It's all presented by Five Star Rain Gutters and Mid-State Roofing. Well, that's going to wrap up the show for the day today. Our poll of the day is up. We wanted to find out if you pay for anything by tapping your phone on the electronic reader. Do you have anything stored on your phone and do you pay that way? I know people of all ages are doing it. It's not just a young folks thing. For me, I answered no, but I'd like to. So I'm going to be finding out a little bit more about it and the ways that you can do that safely. How about you? Take that poll right now. We'll talk again tomorrow morning. For CHP Officer Rich Souza and Ben Hayes with the headlines, I'm Andy Morris, and this has been First Look.
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4: From ABC News, I'm Wayne Cabot. There's a hole in the side of a British oil tanker off Iraq, unclear who hit it. But the escalating trouble is escalating oil prices to the highest all summer now, 101 for Brent crude. The Iran war, not the only thing driving prices, but ABC's Mary Bruce says it's the most obvious.
5: The average price of a gallon of gas now $4.21. That's up $1.27 since the start of this conflict. And all of this comes as the president continues to escalate his trade war with Canada overnight, announcing the U.S. is banning certain Canadian goods, including some alcohol, dairy products, and motorcycles, and subjecting more goods to his 50% tariffs, including some mattresses, furniture, and types of aluminum.
4: And the president is underestimating the impact of those tariffs, says Maine Senator Susan Collins, up for re-election and not attending the GOP midterm convention starting today in Dallas, where President Trump will speak both nights. Today, the NTSB is interviewing the pilots of an Amazon cargo jet that ran off a Miami runway and killed 5 people on the ground. Here's what the flight recorders indicate.
6: The pilots unable to deploy the thrust reversers in time because the pilots struggle to get all the landing gear firmly down in time. The Boeing 767 crashed around 2 p.m. Sunday, overshooting the runway by 1,300 feet, slamming into a van with a cleaning crew inside, and then barreling through a fence before ultimately hitting an SUV.
4: Victor Akendo. 3 people on the Lindsey Clancy jury are focusing on the one who caused the mistrial.
7: He had the hardest time getting off the fact that Lindsey viciously killed her children.
8: The 4th person told NBC 10 Boston the holdout expressed doubt about Clancy's guilt, but voted to convict her anyway.
9: He had reasonable doubt. He admitted he had reasonable doubt. And then he said, but I'm still not going to say that she's not guilty by reason of insanity.
4: Aaron Katursky, you're listening to ABC News.

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2: Water bottles at airports. The TSA is considering a rule change to allow people with pre-check to carry their water bottles through security. New technology can scan the bottles and determine whether there is water inside. ABC's Gio Benitez has more from Newark.
3: The administrator also told us about these new gateside programs to allow people without a ticket to go through security, to accompany family members, or greet them at the gate when they land. It's been 25 years since you could do that before 9/11.
2: TSA pre-check members will also get access to a program that lets them greet people at the gate. Apple is holding its annual iPhone event today, expected to be a big one.
4: For years, Apple has been rumored to have been working on a foldable version of the iPhone. And at Apple's event, which it's calling Surprise and Shine, we could get our first look at the new device. Leaks stemming from smartphone case manufacturers indicate the first foldable iPhone will open and close horizontally like a small notebook. Competitor Samsung is currently on the 8th generation of its Galaxy Z Fold device. Google and Huawei also have their own takes on that form factor. Mike Dubusky, ABC News.
2: This will be the first Apple event with the company's new CEO, John Ternus, at the helm. At the U.S. Open, Coco Gauff hits the court today. It'll be her quarterfinal match against Mira Andreeva, who was this year's French Open winner. Coco Gauff won the U.S. Open in 2023, her first major title. Wayne Cabot, ABC News.
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16: Van Camp and Robbins Show. 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
17: Hey, let's have some fun, huh?
16: Mm-hmm. We're already having fun. We're in Dallas.
18: Already having fun, yes.
16: It was so easy getting through security. Very light.
17: No, it's not. You know what? I have never, ever, ever gone through anything quite like that before. Holy smokes, Daddy-O.
16: Well, I know. And it was great because you got to tell the story to somebody. It wasn't like when I saw Reagan when he was back in the old days. We got there.
17: Well, it wasn't. He did a speech. I went to it, and no, it wasn't. It was much much smoother back then, but it was a less crazy place.
18: Right. I mean, that, yeah, so like where we are, we're at our great affiliate, WBAP, in Dallas, and the studios are in Victory Plaza, basically. So like where the American Airlines Center is, where the midterm convention is happening, we are in the middle of it right mm-hmm. now. And so I said to the fellas, because I drove, I said to the fellas, hey, you know, it'll only take us like 8 minutes to get there from the hotel.
16: Right. Yeah. Cool.
18: Yeah.
16: Yeah.
18: Wrong. because Secret Service takes their job very seriously, it turns out.
16: Yes, they do.
18: And so
16: this isn't Butler.
18: So we're like driving in circles around downtown Dallas, and I'm like, I kind of know where I am. I lived here for like 5 years, but...
17: Well, we turned around and started heading in another direction like three different times.
18: Yeah.
17: Van Camp's like, okay, we can't do this. Let's go. I know this way.
18: Yeah. And then I boom. Saw the...
17: You same know, thing, yeah.
18: $10 parking lot, and I'm like, here,
17: yeah,
18: we're there.
17: We're
18: okay.
17: just going to go ahead
16: well, yeah,
17: and park right here.
16: Because if we were going to go any further, because we're in an open carry state, it was like, oh, gosh, I forgot something here. We're probably not going to be able to get our car through there. Yeah. So, yeah, it was an adventure. There's no doubt about it. Yeah.
17: Well, we got here in time to see the Dallas Mavericks shoot around, so that was nice.
16: No, we didn't.
17: No, we didn't.
16: See? The RNC chair, Joe Gruter, is talking about the big convention, because this is the first time this has ever happened.
17: Yeah, midterms.
16: And thinks this could be a good advantage. We'll see if you agree with what he's saying here.
11: This is a once-of-a-lifetime type election season. And listen, I think we're on the cusp of defying history. You know, only four times in 150 years the incumbent party has been able to win these midterms. But we have everything we need to do just that. And it's going to start this week in Dallas. On the 9th and 10th, it's going to be absolutely amazing. We have 109 different speakers. President Trump anchoring both nights. We have the vice president is going to be there. A lot of our candidates and some of these battleground races. But it's really going to give us a chance to tell the story to the American people directly on the message of everything that the president has done well. And that means, you know, in terms of, you know, growing the economy, it means securing the border. It means all these incredible things versus the contrast that we're going to show against the Democrats.
16: Okay, are you buying what he's selling?
18: It's a good sales pitch, but right now, yeah, the border is absolutely a success. Mm-hmm. People are worried about gas prices.
16: Yeah, that's the thing.
17: Yeah, because, I mean, I heard some people today that went up like 50 cents like overnight.
18: Oh, yeah. I mean, just between like from where I live to Dallas, I mean, I watched it go from like, I don't know, $3.60 or something like that to over $4 a gallon. And I don't know if that's the average, but, you know, it was just kind of astounding to watch how quickly it goes up depending on where you are.
16: Yeah, that's the top of mind thing. Mm-hmm. Now, it did happen the other day, and this can happen to people. You're reminded of everything that's happened since Trump got back in office.
18: Yeah.
16: Which is a great success story. However, you can't ignore the fact that a lot of people wanted to put Trump back in because they trusted him with the economy mm-hmm. and cost. So I'm sure that's one of the things that they're going to be talking about, and we'll get into more of that later. One thing that still gets talked about a lot, and it's something new, it seems, every day, is the Clancy trial.
18: Yeah.
16: Why do you say, oh, my gosh, all of a sudden?
17: Well, because, I mean, I've been listening to these people that were on the jury, these women that were there, that voted to acquit her and mm-hmm. couldn't understand why this guy was holding out. They just can't figure it out. He was just being arrogant.
18: Mm-hmm.
17: What a jackass. He held us back.
16: Yeah.
17: We wanted to acquit her. And I'm like, really? But when you see them, it's like it all becomes very clear.
18: Yeah.
17: Because they you talk right out of central casting. Of nutty liberal women. That's who they are.
18: Oh, I think that's true, yeah.
17: Yeah. I mean, and it was wild, man.
18: Yeah, NBC talked to a few of the jurors who wanted to acquit Lindsey Clancy. And, well, she was really mad about the guy who wanted to convict her on murder, like you said.
17: Yeah.
16: Well, this is astounding.
17: It is.
13: Every one of us, in the hours of her frustration, would get up and walk the room. Because you just couldn't sit anymore. And we'd all go over to the cart. With the exhibits, I think got up to the cart once, very briefly, and went back to his seat. He would not interact with us, try to understand. We read to him on numerous occasions the definition of reasonable doubt from Judge Sullivan's mm-hmm. instruction. He actually said one day, in the end, well, why don't we have the judge come in and read it again? And we were like, no, we have it in front of us.
16: Oh, my gosh.
13: We don't need that. And we would highlight it and, you know, so-and-so, this is the definition of reasonable doubt. But he had the hardest time getting off the fact that Lindsay viciously killed her children.
17: Right, because that's the thing. I know. That was the lamest. Yeah. Oh, my gosh.
18: He just got all hung up and in his feelings about, you know, the brutal murder of three children.
17: Yeah.
16: His kids. Not his kids. But my guess, you picture your kids with something like that. Yeah. And he just couldn't get over that fact.
13: But he had the hardest time getting off the fact that Lindsay viciously killed her children.
16: I can't believe she actually said that.
18: I know, man. That's just, boy, that's, I don't know. Some are saying, well, that was a slip of the tongue. She's not a professional media orator or anything like that. I'm like, well, no. I think that was maybe a slip of the tongue, but a revealing of character.
17: Well, yeah, absolutely when it you was. Say,
18: well, he was just hung up on that whole murder thing.
17: She sounds, though, when I hear her voice, she sounds like the reason she wanted to get it over with so she could smoke.
16: She's you saying that, she didn't have enough smoke time?
17: She's got that back in a half a day Marlboro Red sort of resin in her voice, yes.
16: And the Clancy attorney is

0: still out there.
1: Yeah, he is. This is Kevin Reddington, the defense attorney for Lindsey Clancy, and he asked for a presidential pardon on Good Morning America yesterday, but Trump can't pardon her. And so doing an interview with the Daily Wire, the interviewer asked him about that. Like, what are you actually wanting from the president?
0: Okay.
2: As you noted, the president took note of your case. And on Good Morning America this morning, you asked him for a pardon. But Lindsey's facing state charges. So yeah, a presidential pardon isn't an option here. So what's the goal there?
3: The goal is pretty simple. It's to seek help from Trump. I mean, if President Trump feels that this is a case that warrants that type of intervention from, you know, the executive branch, if you will, even though legally it's not a federal case, he certainly has an awful lot of clout. And I'm sure that, you know, were he hypothetically to reach out to Tim Cruz, you know, they're both Republicans, you know, and I don't know, maybe that will be something that Tim would listen to and consider. I think any type of help that we can get is helpful.
0: I think, like you said before, that's so these nut jobs be like, Trump can help and he won't do it.
4: Right.
0: Because he hates women, blah, blah, yeah, blah.
4: And that's all they're going to hear. They're not going to hear that he can't. That part is, you know, moot. Yeah.
0: Because he knows that Trump is not going to look at that and say, hey, I need to intervene. Yeah, it's just, you know, playing the entire game.
1: But, yeah, Trump hates women or something.
4: Oh, yeah.
0: That's, of course, all the time.
5: He cut
0: funding.
5: He has
0: so many working for him.
1: Right.
0: But he can't stand them, apparently.
4: He cut funding to mental health.
0: Okay.
4: It'll be something like that.
0: Of course.
4: There's something in there.
0: Yes. Meanwhile, a lot of people talking about the 25th anniversary of 9/11. And, man, there are a lot of families that do not want the New York mayor, Zohran Mamdani, anywhere near any sort of service coming up on Friday.
1: Yeah.
0: And rightfully so.
1: Yeah, and, you know, I've seen this cast as like, oh, it's because he's Muslim. I don't think that's it. It's because he brought in his, what, chief counsel is a dude who defended members of Al-Qaeda.
0: Yes.
1: And he actually had him at a memorial ceremony, a ceremonial signing of a proclamation just a few days ago. I mean,
0: yes,
1: that's why they're frustrated with.
0: Of course.
1: Like, no, no, no, no, no. Hold on a second. We see what you're all about, and we don't want you to show up here.
0: You can say whatever you want. Your actions tell you everything you need to know.
1: Yeah.
0: Yes.
1: Well, and this is a New York City council member, Vicky Palladino, saying, yeah, stay the heck away.
0: All right, Vicky.
6: I'm not asking politely for the mayor not to come to 9/11, to that ceremony. I am asking, I am demanding that he not show his face at that sacred ground. He does not belong there. When you associate yourself with the likes of Hassan Piker, and you have as your chief counselor right here in this building, Rasim Kassim, who was handed a sacred pen yesterday, very cryptic, through our police commissioner so that it could go into his hands. That was a message to each and every one of us. Cryptic as it is, but read through the lines. What's going on here in City Hall and what we got representing us here in City Hall, they do not belong on sacred ground.
0: Yeah,
4: mm-hmm.
0: I get it. And then you hear some of the family members saying, you're only serving yourself going to that for appearance. You're not doing it for the people that have suffered. And I thought that was just a great point.
4: Dude, he's a political chameleon. I mean, he can just shapeshift wherever he wants to.
0: Yes, that's part of the whole game.
4: I mean, the whole thing with that guy.
0: Yes.
4: Oh, good. I'm glad they're standing up, though, and saying we don't want him here.
0: And on the topic of reparations, we owe what country, what and why?
1: We owe Nepal climate change reparations, according
4: Nepal.
1: To CNN's Anderson Cooper went over to Nepal, I guess, to do a deep dive on what happened with that awful,
0: it was terrible
1: flood, the flash flooding, landslide, whatever you want to call it, but hit Nepal hard, definitely hit Tibet hard as well. So he went over there to talk with like tourism officials in Nepal, and They want some money coming their way because of climate change.
0: Okay.
7: Nepali government officials have made clear they believe the threat their country is facing is global and that the solutions must be global as well.
5: This should be seen from the perspective of justice and fairness. How fair is it?

0: Nepali people and people of Himalayas to bear the burden of the climate change where we have had very little contribution to it. So we were asking that question.
1: You see this as a direct result of climate change? No
0: Absolutely.
1: Question.
0: You know, there's no question that there's evidence.
2: Already, where's the evidence?
3: So many people in Nepal are talking about climate justice. They feel like the warming climate, that climate change is contributing to these types of events, and they're paying a disproportionate...
2: Stop the whole thing. How in the world did they get that idea, is the question. They're convinced. Because you brainwashed them.
4: Well, I think also because they see dollar signs attached to this.
2: Absolutely.
4: Because a lot of NGOs got defunded as a result of USAID cuts, and they're like, uh-oh, we really are... Tourism dollars are drying up right now.
5: I've been through Nepal, and they have
2: problems. Oh, gosh, don't even.
5: In my film, you will see that.
2: Go on.
3: The average Nepali puts out about 0.4 of a ton of carbon into the atmosphere per year, whereas the average American, like me, puts in 14 tons. It's understandable that they are crying out for climate justice. I think other countries will join this cry. Whether or not they have the political muscle and ability to actually achieve that justice remains to be seen.
2: Oh, goodness. And I bet you and other people have a bunch of money tied to it.
4: Almost certainly, yes.
5: We get Marvel on this, like Climate Man, fighting for climate justice around the world. It's Climate Man.
4: Well, they did have, what was his name, Captain Planet?
5: Captain Planet for a while, yeah. It didn't quite catch on, though.
2: Oh, my gosh. All right, Andres, you can take us out. We got to get to our big five stories we're watching today and more from Dallas, the big first ever midterm Republican convention.
5: We're here for it.
2: It's wild out there right now. A lot of people. This is the Markley, Van Camp, and Robin Show.
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12: On September 12, 1970, Timothy Leary, a former Harvard psychologist and well-known advocate of psychedelic drugs, whom Richard Nixon famously called the most dangerous man in America, escaped from the California men's colony in San Luis Obispo County. where he was serving a sentence for marijuana possession. The escape was masterminded by the Weather Underground, a far-left militant group that grew out of the Vietnam War era. On September 11, 1981, the Abalone Alliance anti-nuclear group blockade of Diablo Canyon, which lasted for 10 days, ended. 30,000 people had shown up in support. With 1,960 people arrested, this protest marks the largest number of arrests at an anti-nuclear protest in United States history. 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
4: Number five. The big midterms GOP convention is kicking off at the American Airlines Center here in Dallas today. That's why we're here. It's not a coincidence. Mm-hmm. Number 4, a twist in the controversial ending to the Michigan, Western Michigan college football game after the Big Ten is calling for the results to be reversed.
5: Uh-oh.
4: And Western Michigan to be declared the winner. They're like, we need to defend our conference.
2: Wow.
5: Ain't that something? Isn't that something?
2: It is.
5: I'm shocked.
4: Number 3, jurors in the Lindsey Clancy mistrial spoke to Boston's NBC station and said the prosecution was too harsh and that lone holdout is bad for getting hung up on that whole murder thing.
5: How many days will go by before they're on The View? I'm serious.
4: You know, I am wondering about that.
5: Like tomorrow.
2: Well, yeah. You know, that guy's also being recognized as a hero to millions of people in this country.
5: Oh, yeah. I wouldn't want anybody to know who I was if I'm him. Mm-hmm. I'd like to live a little longer.
2: It's going to happen.
5: Yeah.
4: And then number 2, 3 Anthropic researchers went public last night with chilling concerns about out-of-control artificial intelligence, warning it could destroy humans this decade. One guy actually resigned publicly, saying, I'm not going to do this anymore. And I wonder, was he about to get fired? Like, what was really going on? But you have other engineers saying, yeah, we got to rethink some of this stuff. But they're still doing it.
2: Yes, because it's competition. And each company feels like we're the responsible ones.
4: Yeah.
2: And I don't know if you were reading the back and forth from all the people reacting to that story. And you don't know if this is just a grandstander or he really is heartfelt saying, this is going to be nuts and people are going to die.
4: Yeah.
2: Oh, boy.
4: No idea. And then number 1, Central Command says U.S. forces have destroyed 10 Iranian tankers over the past week. Those are the top 5 stories that we are watching today.
2: One of the things with this first ever Republican convention going on, do you like the timing of it? Because you got opening of football tonight.
5: Yeah.
4: You know, that's a good point.
5: I thought
4: point.
5: That, too.
4: Yeah. That's
5: well, you got games Wednesday and Thursday, so.
2: I know.
5: Yeah.
2: I know tomorrow's is on Netflix, but still, that's going to take a whole lot of viewers. I mean, football is king.
4: Yes, it is.
5: Mm-hmm.
2: Especially when you're not talking about, you know, a presidential election year.
5: Trump should have given the speech at halftime tonight. Of the game.
2: Just wait until that happens.
5: 20 minutes, yeah, right there, yeah. And
2: you know, that sort of thing. Well,
4: yeah. You probably couldn't do it any later than this because of, you know, basketball, hockey, and all of that that's coming up. So
2: yeah, I suppose that's true.
5: But, man, it's brand new season. I mean, eyeballs are on that.
4: Oh, yeah.
5: You know.
2: Well, as far as the idea goes, let's say for the sake of this argument, you don't see the bump that you were hoping for. I guess you could say you tried.
4: That's
2: because
4: true.
2: It, you know, it's tradition that the party in power in the midterms loses. So I think the whole effort was to try to avoid that. Mm-hmm. So, you know, we'll see.
5: Mm.
2: And as far as attendance and everything else, I mean, at this point, we don't know what it'll look like.
4: No.
2: Later tonight.
4: No, we don't.
2: But it's a madhouse right now.
4: mostly media, it seems like, coming in. But, so we'll see.
2: Who did you guys see coming in? Was it Cohen?
4: Oh, yeah, I saw Michael Cohen doing a live stream. So if you're on Michael Cohen's live stream, you saw me going, hi.
2: Did you wave?
4: I did.
2: Oh, that's great.
4: I just sort of looked at him like, oh, yeah, there's that weenie Michael Cohen. Okay.
2: And right. VR rules. Couple of updates and what's your story? Straight ahead right here.
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18: From ABC News, Wall Street Now. Investors head back to the trading floor, still smarting from Tuesday's spanking. The Dow Jones plunged 628 points to finish yesterday at 52,786. The S&P gave up 0.6%. The Nasdaq slipped 0.3%. In the trade war with Canada, President Trump has transformed some tariffs to outright bans. The sale of most Canadian alcohol, some dairy products, and Canadian motorcycles in the U.S. will be prohibited later this month. After 5 years of operation, upstart golf league LIV Golf has filed for bankruptcy after Saudi Arabia's public investment fund pulled its financial support. Court documents show the league owes millions in compensation to top players. They're eating pollo asado and chili lime chips in Seoul, South Korea. Diners stood in line for 3 hours when Chipotle Mexican Grill opened its first location in Asia this week. The parent company previously brought Shake Shack to South Korea. Jim Ryan, ABC News.
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2: ABC News, I'm Wayne Cabot. Oil prices today just hit their highest all summer, 101 for Brent crude. And the fighting continues in what the White House says is not a war. ABC's Karen Travers.
3: It was just last week when the vice president had said this was not a war because there was no back and forth active shooting. And the president affirmed that he felt the same way. And since then, we have seen multiple rounds of strikes between the U.S. and Iran. Iran retaliating after the U.S. has targeted Iran.
2: About Canada, the U.S. is now banning some Canadian alcohol, dairy, motorcycles, taxing mattresses, furniture, and some aluminum 50%. Maine Senator Susan Collins saying President Trump is underestimating the tariff's impact. She's among those skipping her party's midterm convention today in Dallas. Trump will be speaking both nights. About the Amazon cargo jet that ran off the runway in Miami, flight recorders indicate the pilots couldn't get the landing gear down in time and couldn't get the reverse thrusters going. This is ABC News.
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0: Joe. Thank you so much for being here. I'm Jamie Markley, the Gen Xer, the millennial David Van Camp, and the sexy boomer, that's Scott Robin.
1: Uh-huh.
0: We're in Dallas for the first ever big Republican convention midterm style. More on that a little bit later on. David, you want to get into this Clancy trial a little bit more because some of the jurors went out and spoke.
2: Yeah, some of the jurors did. I think, what was it, three of them or four of them actually like put their names out there, put their faces out there. There was one juror, though, I thought it was kind of interesting. She wanted to stay anonymous. She was talking to local media, and she was talking about how initially she did feel like she was going to vote to hold her guilty.
0: Right.
2: And now she's like, well, I don't know. I got bullied. I don't know.
0: Yeah, this is different. Okay, hang on. We got it here. Roll it.
3: The person, the majority of the room was trying to kind of sway that person from the very beginning.
4: So where did you come down from the very beginning? Like, what was your vote?
3: So originally I felt as though she was guilty and she was criminally responsible for it. And maybe I still believe that in a certain way. I think that this was a woman who, you know, she was not mentally healthy. She was someone that was in the throes of a significant mental health crisis. So I really just felt like she was so deep in it that she couldn't see her way out.
4: And so
3: this would be the only option.
0: Scott, you're rolling your
1: eyes. Oh, my God, the throat burn is just making me nuts.
2: That's the thing that bothers you.
1: Well, what she says is obviously bothersome, but I mean that...
0: Which part of what she said bothers?
1: Well, it's what she said, A, the content of what she said, and two, the verbalization of what she said.
0: Okay, but what part of the content bugged you?
1: Well, the part where she's like, she was in the throes of this thing, and that's why she killed her kids, essentially.
0: Okay.
1: I mean, you know, it's the same story. From these nuts.
0: I guess to me, if you sit through that, and they did, we didn't hear everything. But let's say for the sake of argument, you were convinced that she was, I mean, beyond the struggle bus. Okay? Because I think that's fair to say.
1: Yeah. Sure.
0: You can have compassion in whatever way you want to have, but that person still needs to be put away. That's where I come down on
1: it. Well, yes.
0: That's what it comes down to.
1: These three children, they need something, somebody, to be held accountable for what happened, and she killed them.
0: So this is the other part. The other 11, what did they want to see happen?
1: That's just it, right?
2: Yeah, I mean, it sounds like they wanted...

0: to a quitter.
1: Yes, that's what I keep hearing.
2: Which is bonkers.
1: Yes. It is bonkers. I agree.
2: Yeah.
1: Well, we were one dude away from that happening.
2: Exactly.
1: Based on what we know.
2: Yeah, that's the troubling part.
1: Golly.
2: Yeah. Well, and a lot of people. David does the throat burn, I think, the best of all.
3: He does. Because I'm a millennial, and I know how to do these things.
2: Exactly.
3: It's in my culture.
2: Oh, gosh.
1: Do you want a vente?
2: Boy. Okay.
1: Gosh dang.
2: Yeah, let's just move on to Marjorie Taylor Greene. What is she saying now?
3: Marjorie Taylor Greene hung out with Chris Cuomo for some podcast, and, well, they both shared a totally true story about Trump wanting their kids to die.
2: Hold on a second. Trump wants their kids to die?
3: Yeah.
2: Have you heard this one, Scott?
1: Nope.
2: Okay.
4: I informed him about the death threats that we had coming in on my own son. And I told him that I said, no matter the disagreement in politics, no one's children should ever be threatened or murdered. It's totally unacceptable. And he told me it was my fault and that I deserved it.
5: Yeah. I got the same message. When I said to him, look, I know what I signed up for. I know what my brother signed up for. I get it. I get the Fredo. I think it's ethnically insulting. And you should know that as a guy who grew up around a lot of Italians, which he did. But I get all that. But you're making my kids own this. And it's not right. And I got the same message. This is on you. Be nice. And then you don't have to worry about it.
4: Wow. So see, if he said the same thing to you that he said to me about the death threats on my son, then he has a clear pattern of saying that. So he doesn't care if anyone's children die.
2: Okay.
3: Come on. Well, they say they're text messages, so can you post them?
2: Oh, they were texts.
3: Yeah.
2: Yeah, why didn't you produce it then?
3: That would be something that I'd put out.
1: Well, sure.
3: You know, if I have the president saying, well, yeah, that's what you get.
2: Because my first thought was, what did he exactly say?
3: Right.
2: That's what you want to know. And to your point, yeah, they would put that out there if it was really damning on Trump. And to the point, yeah, no one wants to see somebody's family get involved or get threats. Unfortunately, it happens all the time. And if you had to guess which side it happens to more than the other, you would know who it is.
1: Yeah. Yes.
2: And I think that's why a lot of people don't even want to get into politics.
3: Oh, I think that's true. Yeah, because it's brutal.
2: Yeah. It's like, okay, well, you know what you're in for if you go into that sort of game. And just kind of the way it is.
1: Well, there are no rules.
2: Yeah, it's...
1: I mean, in civil life, there are rules. There are no rules in that game.
2: No.
1: Everything's fair.
2: Well, and with social media, it went to just this other sort of crazy level. Oh, you know what it's time for? We do it a couple of times a day. We go around the table. It may not be the biggest story out there, but it caught your attention. You want to bring it in. So, David, today, what's your story?
3: You know, I saw this, and it's very depressing. And, you know, I understand that when a national tragedy happens or an attack happens, that the memory will eventually kind of fade. The sting will go away for younger generations because they weren't around to see it.
2: Right.
3: That said, I did not expect 9/11 to reach that level just 25 years later.
2: No.
3: Because that's shocking to me. PragerU, they went out to a university campus, and they asked the students there what 9/11 was. What was it?
2: Have you heard this, Scott?
1: No.
2: Okay.
1: I'm afraid I'm going to be depressed.
2: I'm afraid of it, too. I can tell by the look on David's face.
1: Yeah.
2: All right, roll it.
6: 9/11, does it sound familiar to you?
7: I know what happened, but I wasn't really born.
8: Twin Towers collapsed.
9: I know some very bad people. Flew two planes into our trade centers in New York.
6: Do you know who attacked us?
8: As far as I know, not really. I wasn't really educated much on it. I tried to do research. Oh my God, my boyfriend's a lot about history. We literally talked about this.
6: Do you know the name of the group?
9: I forgot the specific group who did that, but yeah.
6: So it was Al-Qaeda.
9: Al-Qaeda, yeah. You're right. Yep.
10: Well, from what I'm told, it's a terrorist organization, but there's a lot of contention on that.
6: Al-Qaeda. Do you know what religion did they all practice?
2: Hold on.
9: To be honest, I do not remember.
8: I'm not really into religion myself, so.
9: All right, tell me the letter, first letter. And
6: I. Yeah. Oh, so they're radical. They're in the Middle East.
9: Okay.
6: They attacked America.
9: Okay.
6: And the religion starts with an I.
9: An I.

0: Oh my gosh.
1: I want to say something. I don't want to sorry. Just say it. Israel?
2: Israel is a country.
3: Yeah, Israel.
4: Wow.
3: Yeah.
4: Yeah, that's astounding.
3: It is.
4: Jeez. But you have, Islamic groups like CARE, together with the left and media, to try to just wash over that over time for whatever reason. I mean, you know why CARE does it.
3: Yeah.
4: And then the left, they just sort of fall in line. But then media, and who's controlling media? And did you see this whole controversy online about, it was like a two-part series leading up to 9/11? I think it was on ABC back in the day. And people are like,
3: yeah,
4: you can't find it anywhere.
3: Yeah, it's been pretty much memory hold.
4: Why? Because they don't want you to know the truth of what happened.
3: Well, yeah, I mean, you right now have a Democrat Senate candidate in Abdul El Sayed, who on his podcast, which he went back and deleted a whole bunch of stuff there, for his podcast, he said, you know, we think about the tragedy of 9/11, and I'm paraphrasing here. He said, but we also ignore or fail to center the other people that suffered because of America. And it's like, what are you doing?
4: It gives the game away.
3: Yeah.
5: I always like the guy, and you had one of them there that says, I wasn't even born yet.
3: Yeah.
5: Like, you have to be born. If you were born after the fact of some historical event, then you should have no knowledge of it.
3: Right.
5: World War II, what? I wasn't even born yet.
3: That's the thing. It's one thing if you don't have, like, an emotional, visceral reaction to the memory of what happened that day. Because, like, I was in high school, y'all were adults.
5: That's fine, yeah.
3: And yes, that was a profound moment for everybody who was old enough to witness it and understand what was going on. But to your point, I wasn't alive for Pearl Harbor.
5: No.
3: But I know what Pearl Harbor was.
5: Yes. Yeah. And you know who attacked us.
3: Yeah, Israel, obviously.
5: Yeah. Right. Yeah.
4: Well, and you weren't there to know, like, people celebrating in the streets at the end of World War II, like Scott was, but still.
5: Okay, you know, that was unnecessary, but I'll take it.
4: That's where you're like, no, I wasn't even born yet.
5: I wasn't born yet, but it goes without saying.
4: That was like 15 years later, right? 16, something like that?
5: Four. Yeah, I just turned 85.
4: Yeah. All right, Scotty, what do you got for your story?
5: Well, varying reports today, but one of the reports I read this morning came from Page Six, and they are reporting that because Jimmy Kimmel came back on his show last night for the first time in 3 months, by the way.
3: He took vacation.
5: After his summer sabbatical, right? And they're saying now that after this season, he's done. ABC's not going to renew the contract. He's over. And now ABC has said, well, nothing's official yet. We haven't really, you know. But they mentioned all the other people who have filled in. And one of them was, of course, Jelly Roll, who ruined his entire career in 15 minutes. But at any rate, so Kimmel seems to be, again, based on everything I'm reading today, it seems to be perhaps on his way out.
4: Now, did ABC push back on that and say no?
5: A little bit, but they were like, you know, well, you know, we're that's not accurate. So whatever that means. Mm. In the moment, and I don't know. Who knows? But, you know, again, is this show hemorrhaging money? Yeah.
3: Well, I think everybody's going to look and see what happens with the Colbert time slot. Because you know
5: what is happening with that, by the way?
3: Well, didn't some guy
4: pay for?
3: Yeah.
5: I mean, no, but I haven't seen any numbers on it. To know whether, are there any eyeballs on this product or not?
4: Well, has it even started? I don't even know.
5: Oh, no, it started.
4: I don't watch.
5: Oh, yeah.
4: Okay.
5: Yeah, it's Byron Allen sitting around with a bunch of stand-ups, and they just go back and forth.
4: Yeah, I don't know if it's any good or not. I haven't even checked it out.
5: It's okay.
4: For my story, it's not one of those things that is of huge importance, but I just thought it was kind of comical. Some of these conversations that happen online, people giving opinions. Dude goes and asks for some advice. He asks, is it a red flag that my girlfriend keeps throwing out my snacks for my health? Because apparently they've been together for 2 years, but they moved in together 3 months ago, and all of a sudden he's got different snacks, and they're just gone. They vanish. And he's like, hey, did you eat this?
5: Yeah.
4: No, I didn't eat it. But then he found out she's throwing it away, and she says she's doing it for his health.
5: Yeah.
4: And that he shouldn't be eating that sort of thing. He's mad. He's like, listen, I'm not overweight. I go to the gym regularly. You know, sure, could I have a better body? I guess I could have a better body, but, I mean, I'm in pretty good shape. Is this a red flag, like a deal breaker?

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0: The Markey Van Camp and Robbins Show. Jamie Markey, David Van Camp, Scott Robbins. Yes, a lot of people talk about the weight loss injections because the results look dramatic. And it works for a lot of people, but there are others that don't want to mess around with needles. There are others that have heard about some pretty brutal side effects that can ruin a day or an evening. They want to stay away from those. But if you're looking to lose significant weight, don't want to deal with all of that, there's a product called Lean, and it's worked for a whole lot of people.
1: Yeah, doctors created this. It works like the shots. No needles, though. None of those crazy side effects that keep popping up and out. Lean uses studied ingredients shown to help manage blood sugar, control appetite and cravings, and support your body to lose weight and keep that weight off.
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0: News update, David Van Camp.
1: Iranian hackers have claimed responsibility for an AT&T outage that impacted thousands of people in the state of Texas. Right around the time, and this is what a lot of people are worried about with the RNC midterms convention, is that, man, you got a lot of VIPs around here, which is why security is crazy strict. Right, man, now. And I understand it. I mean,
0: I'm glad it is.
1: Yeah, I am too. But yeah, they're not messing around with this, and you know, you're just wondering, okay, is something else going to happen?
0: Yeah. Well, you were thinking it was going to take 8 minutes this morning, and it took how long?
1: An hour and a half. Yeah.
2: No, he meant 80 minutes.
1: Well, now that I know where I'm supposed to park, it's a little bit easier. The problem is the Secret Service, very professional, very kind.
0: Yes.
1: They were blocking off where I was told to go park, which apparently was not the correct place for me to go park.
0: No. Yeah. Yeah, we were wanted. And there is a story of one lady. Maybe it was an attractive Secret Service man. She's like, I think I'm going to come back every day. That's the treatment I'm going to get. Anyway, we got to get to Nimrod's. Here we go.
3: When the going gets tough.
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4: I love the poorly educated.
0: All right. Nimrod's in the News. We go to Florida. This lady's name is Yersi Machado Rivera. She was thinking that her neighbor was sleeping with her husband.
2: Uh-oh.
0: And this thing's gone back and forth for a while. This is a 50-year-old woman. Apparently, Rivera started banging on the door of her neighbor's side. She comes out, and she has got a whole container filled with her own feces.
2: Oh, no.
1: Oh, gosh.
0: Oh, yeah.
1: My gosh.
0: Throws it. And hits her with it.
2: Oh, no.
0: Just, oh, my gosh.
2: Well, that'll stop him from sleeping with her.
1: Oh, yeah. That takes dedication and planning. Sure.
0: But she's in jail, and that's Nimrod's in the News.
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0: 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We want to say, we see you.
1: We see everything you do for us that goes unnoticed.
0: We see the positive role models that you are.
1: We see the way you get unfairly criticized just for doing your job.
0: The truth is, we couldn't play without you.
1: So thank you for investing your time in us.
0: Thank you for protecting the integrity of the game, no matter what.
1: We hope you always know how much we appreciate you.
0: Because without you, this is just recess. It's not really a game.
1: Thank you for always making it possible for us to play the sports we love.
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3: From ABC News, I'm Wayne Cabot. Oil just surged to 101 a barrel, the highest all summer, amid claims and counterclaims about what Iran is and isn't blowing up or seizing.
4: Iran had said yesterday that they had captured an underwater U.S. drone, but the U.S. military, an official, told us that it was a drone that had malfunctioned and it was an older model, not something that was actually collecting any sensitive or classified data. So really not that big of a deal. But overnight, as we saw, the U.S. hitting those Iranian oil tankers and Iran retaliating against this.
3: Traces of uranium at undeclared sites in Iran have been reported by weapons inspectors. And today, the International Atomic Energy Agency reported Iran to the U.N. Security Council for the first time in 20 years. Nothing will likely come of this. Iran allies China and Russia have veto power. AI already is rogue, says a researcher at Anthropic who quit after claiming AI will be able to kill humans soon. That led an official at OpenAI to say, "We humans are losing control." ABC's Elizabeth Schulze.
5: The companies are calling for more coordination between governments and businesses to beef up cybersecurity now. But keep in mind, at the same time that they are sounding the alarm, they are racing and competing to advance this tech. Both OpenAI and Anthropic set to go public within months. Meta also just released its own AI personal assistant called Muse. It can send your emails, book travel, pay bills. You will have to share your payment info or passwords. And Meta says they will be stored securely in the cloud. But that tech is raising privacy concerns.
3: We'll credit new tech for allowing the TSA to tell if there's water in that water bottle you're carrying at the airport or something else. They're considering letting people in pre-check carry that water through security. Flight recorders indicate that the pilots of that Amazon jet that crashed in Miami couldn't get the landing gear down in time and weren't able to deploy the thrust reversers. You're listening to ABC News.
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3: Men who take GLP-1 drugs to lose weight have a 7% higher chance of losing something else, their hair, says a study in the Journal of Investigative Dermatology.
7: There can also be pattern baldness for men and women. For men, they typically notice it in concentrated areas like their temples or their crown. For women, if they're experiencing it, they can notice it in their hairline as a widening part. Important to make sure that you're understanding the reason why you're experiencing hair loss. It can happen for a variety of reasons: thyroid abnormalities, iron deficiency, nutritional deficiencies. Again, rapid weight loss itself can cause it. So talking to a provider, getting to the bottom of it, because the treatment might be different from person to person.
3: ABC News medical correspondent there, Dr. Darian Sutton. Today, the American Bar Association voted to eliminate the diversity requirement for law schools. The ABA saying it had to be recognized by a growing number of state courts and the Federal Department of Education. President Trump told FDNY members that days after 9/11, he was at Ground Zero, where another building was in danger of falling, and that two FDNY firefighters lifted him up and carried him from the rubble. It appears to be the first time he has said that. He didn't claim in yesterday's speech that, as he had before, that he was present at Ground Zero on 9/11. Back to school, no shredded lettuce, no jalapenos at many districts that ABC News has reached out to. Neither is part of any active recall, but districts say that they're acting out of an abundance of caution. Wayne Cabot, ABC News.
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18: Yep.
17: We're in Dallas.
18: Yep.
17: First ever midterm Republican convention.
19: Mm-hmm. Yeah, first ever. That surprised me.
17: Why is that?
19: I figured it's been done before, but apparently not.
20: Democrats played around with doing it, but it didn't really pay off for them. That was a few decades ago, I think.
17: Okay. We'll see if this pays off. Some people are unsure. Others are very confident. Trump will be speaking tonight, along with, they got over 100 speakers.
20: Yeah, I think, what'd they say, 110? Something like that.
17: Yeah, that's throughout the day.
20: Yeah.
17: Well, if you get like the 2:30 p.m. slot, it's going to be tough sledding, isn't it, as far as big reaction is?
20: A little bit, yeah. Well, there's a band playing outside right now.
17: Yeah.
20: Just happened to see it.
17: Heard that. Was that like a marching band or like a rock band?
20: I don't know. I thought I heard guitars.
17: Uh-oh. It's a new Republican Party, kids. So, yeah, we'll be checking that out.
19: Guess who?
17: I don't know about that. But as far as the timing, we talked about this earlier. We'll see how much, coverage it gets and then how many people are watching, because it is the kickoff of the NFL season tonight. But so much now, people are watching clips online of things.
20: Yes.
17: It's not like the tradition, you're just going to sit and watch it on TV. And there's a lot at stake, especially here in Texas with the Senate race.
20: Yeah.
17: And who knows? I know Harry Hinton was talking about a chance of the Democrats actually winning the Senate. It's talked about that.
21: Different ways that we can look at this, and we'll take a look at the average of the two. So you get poll-based models, right, like that were made famous by Nate Silver. These include the fundamentals. A 53% chance you average all these different models together, 53% chance that Democrats win the Senate. You think that is tight? How about the prediction market odds, the Kalshi prediction markets, where people put their money where their mouths are, right? 47% chance that Democrats win the Senate. When you average the two of them together, it's literally 50-50. You can't get any tighter than what we're looking at right now. Democrats with a 50% chance to win the Senate. Republicans with a 50% chance to hold the Senate. It is even at this point.
17: So what do you trust more than that? The poll-based models or the prediction market odds?
20: Man, that's tough. That's a tough thing because prediction markets, they can be so easily manipulated.
17: Yes.
20: And, you know, I wouldn't be surprised if you find out that there are some who want to guarantee a victory. They're like putting a bunch of money on their opponent just as a campaign expense, basically.
17: Mm-hmm. Right.
20: To say, okay, well, I want to gin up the excitement. Oh, my gosh, Kalshi is saying that, you know, say I'm running against Scott Robbins in a race, and all of a sudden it's like Kalshi's saying that Scott Robbins has a 70% chance of winning. Well, then they didn't. And then and the polls are problematic too, especially at state level, because it's not as well funded as a national poll all the time, and it's also harder to look at the averages because the poll frequency is not as much as it is during a presidential year.
17: Right, that's true too. Yeah. On a side note, did you see the story that came out that Kalshi's CEO apparently even admitted it? The 2/3 of the people that go on Kalshi lose money.
20: Yeah, which actually is pretty good for a betting site.
17: I was thinking. Yeah. But, of course, no one ever talks about that. And it is crazy what you can bet on. Mm-hmm. But we'll see if that ever gets regulated. Who knows? So we'll have more from the big convention here in Dallas. The View. I haven't heard this, David. I know you have. Was kind of blaming Lindsay Clancy's husband?
20: Yeah, so they're back for a new season. This is Alyssa Farah Griffin. She's the quote-unquote Republican on the panel. And she says, well, I'm not blaming the husband. I'm just saying the husband could have done more.
17: Okay.
8: God, just like what?
20: Right.
17: Go ahead. Go ahead, Scott.
8: No, I mean, what? What? The husband could have done more. What could he have done more of?
17: We'll see if they explain.
8: And again,
17: yes.
8: Well, the thing is, and David, you've mentioned this. I mean, she was crying out for help and couldn't get it.
20: She got help.
8: That's my point.
20: Yeah.
8: That never gets reported.
17: Okay.
13: And so I echo everything Sarah said. Somebody who's recently postpartum, I was looking for any sign because so many of my friends did have postpartum depression. I was lucky that other than a couple days of baby blues, I was fine. But I was in direct coordination talking to my husband. He was asking, how are you feeling? Mm-hmm. I'm not putting any blame on her husband here, but she did say, I have had thoughts of harming the child. She never should have been alone in a home with those kids.
14: Yes. Yeah,
13: those doctors, the medical system failed her. But where I agree with this one juror holding out is, while psychosis explains it, while it should be factored into the sentencing, she still did kill her kids, and that does not exonerate her in my eyes.
14: That's not the law.
13: And that's my problem with the law.
8: Oh, God.
17: I'm trying to even understand what she said.
20: Well, she's trying to have her cake and eat it, too.
17: Yeah.
20: Like, yeah, I know that, you know, postpartum is a real thing, yada, yada, yada. She should have never been left alone with those kids. You know, as I understand it, he was working from home because she was struggling.
17: Right.
20: And she sent him out on an errand so she can go strangle her three kids.
17: Yes. Again, man. Obviously, it goes without saying it's a tragic story, but it also shines a spotlight where we are as a people, as a nation. My gosh, man. And it's not pretty.
8: I agree.
17: Again, you could have compassion for the person if she was going through some sort of psychosis, sure. But you still have to pay the price for murder.
20: Yes.
17: I mean, I don't even want to get into the darkest part of those details if you've read them.
8: Oh, my God.
17: Or heard what the husband came across when he went inside.
20: That's terrible.
17: And the 911 call. I mean, it's terrible. And I don't know if any of these women online or these people on The View have even heard any of that stuff. You really wonder.
8: Well, psychiatry can explain away any bad behavior ever.
17: Yeah.
8: I shouldn't be held responsible for going into debt $1 million. I was out of my mind when I did it. Oh, you're exonerated.
17: Yeah.
8: Yeah. Yeah, you couldn't help it.
17: Sorry.
8: What? Okay. I didn't mean to steal from the store, you know, but I was out of my mind at the time. And
17: Yeah. I was in a money desert.
8: Right.
17: Because I had gambled all my money away tick in my brain, and I couldn't help it.
8: I had to do it. What are you going to
17: do? Write away the debt for me now.
8: It doesn't work that way.
17: Okay. There was a big story about someone lunging at a Democratic candidate, but apparently that didn't happen.
20: Well, no. Amy Acton is the Democrat running to be Ohio's next governor. She claimed over the weekend that an armed man lunged at her during a campaign event. There was a guy who was armed but was taken out of the area. But the prosecutor says there will be no felony charges because he did not draw his presumably legally owned weapons. He didn't draw it. He was not even lunging at her. He was in the crowd in the tent asking her questions, and being disruptive, which is why he got taken out. But the campaign immediately went and said an armed man injured people while trying to attack Amy Acton. And that, and the big tell was that there was no video of it.
17: Right.
20: There's video of
8: everything. That's interesting,
20: everything.
8: Isn't it? Yeah.
17: Yeah.
8: Yeah.
17: You know? No kidding.
20: Yeah. But, yeah, the prosecutor talked about why there would be no felony charges.
14: Okay. The information we've received is that the Acton camp requested individuals stop recording shortly before this incident occurred. So at this point, the only video we have is the defendant's. And what's that showing certainly doesn't support filing felony charges.
15: What does that video show?
14: It shows him walking into the tent, recording, and moving forward, calling out her name. And the state patrol, then her security, I should say, the state patrol, somebody in her security comes forward, and then his phone is either dropped or tousled, and that's all we have. There's never any close contact with the governor, never gets near her, or, I'm sorry, candidate for governor.
17: Jeez. All these stories that end up a big nothing, people run with, make stupid comments online, just something we're getting used to. More and more. Man, did you guys hear the Fox News report about New York and changing the language?
20: No.
17: Oh, man. I'm just going to play this and then get some reaction.
18: New York Democrats argue the words mother and father are outdated and need to be replaced with more inclusive terms under state law. All that's needed now is Governor Kathy Hochul's signature. So if Hochul approves, in New York's family court and in domestic and education law, a mother would be labeled as a gestating parent, a father as a non-gestating parent. And paternity proceedings to determine the child's father would be called parentage proceedings.
17: Yeah, that's a good idea, isn't it?
20: Yeah, there you go. What are we going through the taxonomy of seahorses? I don't understand. Like, what are we talking about?
8: Right. There you go.
17: Mother and father, it's outdated. It's not inclusive, okay?
18: The bill passed the state Senate this week and the state assembly back in March. Governor Hochul proudly calls herself New York's first mom governor. It's unclear if she'll support this change, though.
17: Hmm.
8: Yes, she will.
22: I'm not familiar with what was introduced late last night, so I'll take a look at it. I have until the end of the year to review them and make a decision, so I won't be commenting on pending legislation.
8: Gotta wait till the end of the year to do this.
18: New York other states like Massachusetts, California, Connecticut, and Colorado to change the definition and wording of parents in their state laws. Democrats argue the bill is necessary to accommodate surrogacy cases and same-sex couples. Now, Governor Hochul's up for re-election this year. Her main challenger, Republican Nassau County Executive Bruce Blakeman, tells Fox this morning, this bill is a continuation of war declared on families by Democrats.
17: And, you know, I think of this convention that we're at in Dallas with the Republicans, and I know top of mind is affordability and gas prices, right?
8: Mm-hmm.
17: And certainly that is a big deal. There's also just sanity. There's only, if you're going to vote for sanity, there's only one party.
8: Mm-hmm.
17: I love this. What Trump put out on True Social. If you've got a problem with Lake Ontario being renamed Lake America, remember the left renamed the following. Columbus Day, Indigenous Peoples Day, Fort Bragg, Fort Liberty, the Redskins, the Washington Commanders, Uncle Ben's, Ben's Original, Land of Lakes, remove the Indian, kept the land.
20: That's good. That's really good phrasing on that.
17: Yeah.
20: That,
17: yeah. Thought you'd like that. Felon, justice-involved person.
20: Mm-hmm.
17: And you're thinking some of this is made up. That's true.
8: Justice-involved person?
17: Yes. That's right.
8: Sit down.
17: Of course, illegal alien, undocumented non-citizen.
8: Yeah.
17: Woman, birthing person.
8: Gosh.
17: Hispanic, Latinx, or Latinx.
8: They made that up.
17: All this they made up.
8: That wasn't even a thing, though. I mean, nobody accepted that one.
17: And then you got the gestational, and then mental illness, non-binary.
8: Mm-hmm. That's kind of funny.
17: Yes, so there you go.
8: Yeah.
17: Did you guys hear the conversation with that Anna Kasparian? She's one of the Young Turks.
20: Oh, yeah, she's a nut.
17: With Bill Maher, they were talking about her dress. Like, what? Where would you live in the Middle East where you'd be comfortable wearing that dress? It's a great conversation we got to get to. And the five stories we're watching today, straight ahead right here.

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1: The Markley Van Camp and Robin Show. Jamie Markley, David Van Camp, Scott Robbins. You know what it's time for. The five stories we're watching today.
2: That's right. Well, the big midterms GOP convention is kicking off at the American Airlines Center in Dallas today. A number four jurors in the Lindsey Clancy mistrial spoke to Boston's NBC affiliate and said the prosecution was too harsh and the lone holdouts is, well, he's bad for getting hung up on the murder thing. Quote,
3: dang it.
2: Yeah. Number three anthropic researchers went public last night with chilling concerns, they're saying, about out-of-control AI, warning it could destroy humans this decade. Neat. And number two, Iranian hackers have claimed responsibility for the AT&T outage that impacted thousands of Texans earlier this week. And number one, Central Command saying that U.S. forces have destroyed 10 Iranian tankers over the past week. And those are the top five stories that we're watching today, Scott.
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1: All right. You know, with that AI thing, we're just not sure.
2: Yeah.
1: Is that really a whistleblower that's really concerned?
2: Yeah, I don't know, because you have other people who had, because there is, so the guy who put it out there is resigning. He quit his job. And you don't know, okay, what was really going on behind the scenes? Is he preparing for a new sales pitch? Who knows?
1: Yeah.
2: And then you have other engineers who are still working on the project, but saying, yeah, there's about a 10% chance it'll kill us all in the next decade. I'm like, what are
1: Fantastic.
2: We doing here?
1: And it's not going to stop.
2: Oh, no. No.
1: No. So, and then you wonder, what does that mean? Like, they were talking, he was saying, like, civilizational collapse.
2: Yeah. I don't know if I buy that, though. And I'm probably the most technophobic person on this show.
1: Right, I would agree.
2: But I don't know if I buy that. I think, you know, when I do see, you know, those Boston Dynamics robot dogs running around.
1: Oh, yeah.
2: I mean, you put a self-aware Claude in there, and it's going to be bad times.
1: Yes. Well, you see, wasn't it in China they had the running races with the humanoids?
2: Yeah.
1: Now the guy runs right into a wall and collapses.
2: And then sparks fly out of his junk, which is awesome.
1: Yes.
2: Yeah.
3: But
2: yeah,
3: I pay extra for that.
1: It won't take long for them to figure that out where he knows how to slow down. Mm-hmm. You know, so.
3: Either that or you just live in walls around you all the time.
1: Yeah. Yeah.
3: It's like bumper cars.
1: So are you looking forward to the big Trump speech tonight?
3: Yeah, I am. Yeah. I mean, I always like his speeches, although, you know, pack a lunch because it's probably going to be long. He likes long ones.
2: Yeah, it'd be nice if he could keep it to like a tight 30 minutes.
3: Yeah, they know
2: what. He's not going to do that because that's not how he rolls.
1: Prediction. How long?
2: Oh, gosh.
1: What's the over-under? 57?
3: 63.
2: Oh. Yeah, I'd still pick the over on 63.
3: You may be right. I almost went higher, but I'll go 63.
1: Yeah, we'll see.
3: Keep a stopwatch on that one.
1: We'll see.
3: Yep.
1: Had a nice dinner last night in Dallas at the Rodeo Goat.
2: Mm-hmm.
1: We're not getting paid to say that either.
2: No.
1: Yeah, that was kind of a cool burger joint.
2: Yeah.
1: And I was telling my wife, yeah, it was this cool place. She's like, yeah, I was there last year when I was in Dallas. I'm like, maybe I forgot about that. But, you know, in that menu with these different burgers, you get, you know, because you were like, oh, what are we talking about as far as, you know, this special type of bacon?
2: Yes, it was like
1: candy bacon.
3: Candy bacon
1: is really good. Yeah. See the one burger that you could put peaches on it?
2: Hmm.
1: She had it. She said it was great.
2: Hmm.
1: Yeah.
3: You can put anything on a burger.
1: Something a little different.
2: Yeah.
1: I mean, it's amazing we're still together as a show today after David ordered the Neil Young burger.
2: I wanted a veggie burger. My tummy's a little on the fridge.
1: I know, yeah. You're sweating. If you make it through the show today, it'll be a miracle.
2: I'm not feeling great today, guys.
3: Sponsored by Monsanto.
2: Yeah.
1: Well, I come down for breakfast, and I'm like, did you just come from the gym?
2: No.
1: Because, I mean, it was a full-on sweat.
2: I had not. And sweatier than usual.
1: Scott's in the shower at 2:30 in the morning, and not for a good reason.
3: No, not at all. I was just up. I was just like, well, I might as well get a shower in.
1: Yeah. Well, it must have been the riveting conversation you had with our Uber driver on the way from the airport to the hotel.
3: Oh, that guy freaked me out. I don't like that. I don't like that. The dude says nothing. And I'm thinking, is there a

0: Language barrier? Maybe there is. I don't know.
1: Maybe he just didn't want to talk. Is that the issue you were trying to, like,
0: No, engage? I didn't try. And after that, I just looked at him, and I'm like, he could kill me. And I'm in the front seat, and he's like, if I open your mouth one more time, I'm going to, you know, kill you.
1: That's your assumption.
0: Yes. And the door's going to fly reasonable. Open, and he's going to kick me out. Yeah. So I don't...
2: I was thinking it was there more was no the language
0: Well,
2: barrier.
0: It probably was, but man...
2: But the more you try to engage, the more I was just back there laughing to myself.
0: Yeah, like, so, hey, you know, how you doing? Simple stuff. Get your annual physical, because, you know, this is demanding.
2: Well, it was cool, because you reached in your wallet to pay, and I'm like, no, I got it. You're learning new things on the trip. It's a good thing,
0: trying, man.
2: Yes. We got What's Your Story to News Update in just a few. This is the Markley, Van Camp, and Robin Show.
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5: 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Jeff Bliss will run the show on Wednesday and Thursday. Michael Aaron Woody will run the show Friday.
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5: ABC News, I'm Wayne Cabot. Brent crude just surged past $100 a barrel as targets come under fire by both sides in the U.S. war on Iran. In Iran, traces of uranium at undeclared sites have international inspectors reporting Iran to the U.N. Security Council for the first time in 20 years. China and Russia, though, hold veto power. ABC's Elizabeth Schulze says some of the people in tech, some of the top folks, are worried we humans have already lost control of AI.
6: A researcher at Anthropic, the company behind Claude, posted late Tuesday that he quit. He wrote that the people building AI earnestly believe that it could kill us all by the end of the decade. This is not a marketing stunt.
5: OpenAI's chief scientist warning that AI models are becoming superhuman with their ability to break in and out of computer systems. New technology allows the TSA to screen water bottles to see if there's actual water in there, and they're considering letting people in pre-check carry that water through security. This is ABC News.
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8: Markley Van Camp and Robin Show. Jamie Markley, David Van Camp, Scott Robbins. We're in Dallas, the first ever midterm Republican convention. You know, Trump, he's speaking tonight, and apparently again tomorrow night, but the keynote tomorrow night is J.D. Vance. And when you're looking at Republican politics, some people favor Rubio over Vance.
9: Yeah, I think that absolutely that's true.
8: So how do you see that playing out in the end?
9: Well, it seems like after the midterms, especially, that sort of shadow fight is going to really come to a head, I think. Because right now, nobody wants to really get into the muck and mire, just because you don't want to have that be the sideshow discussion when you've got the midterm elections coming up, right?
8: Right.
9: You don't want that. But, you know, there's definitely camps being formed. I think, you know, Rubio's going to have to play it off as if he's being recruited by people, though. Because he can't come out and just say, I'm going to run for president.
8: Right,
10: right.
9: Because a lot of people will turn on him immediately.
8: Because whenever he's been asked about it, he's been the team guy.
9: Absolutely, which is smart.
8: Yes. Do you think he really wants to run?
9: I think, well, yeah, I think he wants to be president someday. Yeah.
10: Both of them do.
8: And this would be the window.
9: Yes.
8: Yeah. Do you think if Rubio says, I'm going to stay out and let J.D. go? Mm-hmm. Would Rubio serve as a vice president?
10: I was wondering that too.
9: I mean, it's possible, but there are, I think, enough differences in their approach and their style that I wonder if because of a lack of long-term experience, comparatively speaking, especially between Rubio and J.D. Vance.
8: Mm-hmm.
9: If he's worried, man, I don't know if I want to be second fiddle to a guy that may not do a great job.
8: Yeah.
9: Who knows? He's somewhat untested. Not completely untested, but I wonder if he'd really want to hitch his wagon to that.
8: You know how the Democrats always talk about what a deep bench they have?
9: Mm-hmm. Yeah.
8: Which is a load?
9: They don't.
8: It's kind of nice if you're Republican that you have Rubio and Vance.
9: Yes.
8: They're both very
10: good. Oh, I agree.
8: Good.
10: Yeah.
8: Like top tier.
10: Well, they've got J.D. Pritzker on the other side.
8: No J.B.?
10: Yeah.
8: Oh,
10: they got him. They got J.B. J.B., J.D., it all sounds the same.
8: Whatever. That guy.
10: I know. What a load. But he thinks he's presidential fodder, man.
8: Yeah. How much you think over this convention you're going to hear about communism?
10: All
8: the DSA.
10: Oh, a lot. That's their deal, yeah.
8: I would think so, yeah.
10: They're going to drive that point home, and they should.
8: Yeah.
10: Socialism,
8: I don't know,
10: communism, yeah.
8: I don't know how much they're going to tackle Islam as far as New York City with 9/11 and Mamdani and then what you got going on in Michigan. I mean, obviously Dearborn, and then you have El Sayed. You know, we had that clip, it's an old clip, yesterday, Charlie Rose and Bill Maher.
9: Mm-hmm.
8: And Charlie Rose being so careful, well, that's not all.
9: Right.
8: Muslims, it's just a few. And that's sort of been the rallying cry for years from media, and you're still hearing it even as we're approaching the 25-year anniversary of 9/11. Well, this was fascinating to me. Anna Kasparian, I think is how you say your name. She's pretty popular with the Young Turks.
9: Mm-hmm.
8: She's on with Bill Maher, and the conversation is going on. She's wearing, like, an attractive dress. It's not, like, crazy revealing, but it's, it's a nice dress.
10: If you've got it.
8: And Mara's saying, okay, in that dress, where would you be comfortable? Where would you want to live in the Middle East? And he's naming all these towns, all these areas, and then he mentions even Israel, but where would you want to go? And the hoops that she's trying to jump through to not just say the obvious. Roll it.
11: You live in. Where do you think you'd be comfortable in that dress?
12: I'm sure it would not be comfortable in this dress in any of the various Middle Eastern countries that have been destabilized by.
11: You're not really blaming it on whitey.
12: Listen.
11: Are you? You're blaming Islam on whitey?
8: Just stop there for a second. Okay. Because she mentions destabilized.
9: Yeah.
8: Like if it wasn't destabilized, it'd be different and you could wear that dress?
9: Right. Yeah.
8: No, you couldn't. Of course not. And that's Mars' whole point.
12: I'm not blaming Islam on whitey.
11: But what you're saying is we destabilized. That's why you can't wear that dress?
12: Did we not destabilize?
11: Wait a second. We were funding
12: terrorist organizations in Syria during the Syrian Civil War. Under the Obama administration.
11: Did that not destabilize Syria? No, what's destabilized?
12: There's a literal Al-Qaeda terrorist.
11: We're talking about your dress.
12: It looks good.
11: You're saying you can't wear that dress in Syria because of whitey destabilizing?
12: I didn't say that.
11: Okay.
12: You're putting words in my mouth.
11: Okay, great.
12: But the United States did destabilize various countries. Are you going to deny that?
11: I went asked about the dress, and you went right to destabilize. So is that why you couldn't wear that dress? Why couldn't you wear that dress?
12: Why won't you?
11: I
12: don't believe in jihadism, which is why I'm furious the United States just had a freaking Al-Qaeda terrorist in the White House. It's not just jihadism
11: that is preventing you from wearing that dress. Are you saying every Muslim is a jihad? I don't think they are.
12: Bill.
11: Okay, why can't you wear that dress?
8: Is it driving you crazy?
9: It is a little bit, yeah.
8: Okay.
10: Makes you nuts after a while.
8: You get the point.
9: Yeah. Mm-hmm.
8: It's because of their religion. You can't wear the dress.
9: Right.
8: It's that simple.
9: That has nothing to do with foreign policy because it's not jihadism. That is a culture.
8: Of course.
9: That's what they do. Mm-hmm.
8: And so I'll spare you. It goes on and on and on. And finally, I just want to play you the end, or at least part of the end.
12: It's that simple.
11: Stop attacking Israel, it'll stop.
12: Okay.
11: But the fact that you can't answer that question, and you know that
12: I don't know what the question is. What's the question?
11: You keep...
10: What do you mean, what's the question? He's asked it like 47 times.
9: Yeah, right.
10: What are you doing?
8: Why can you not wear the dress?
10: He keeps going back to that all the time. What's the question?
8: Yes. My goodness. And that's the stuff that can just drive you crazy. but the left jumps through hoops for Islam all the time. All right, it's that time. We do it a couple of times a day. Go around the table. May not be the biggest story out there, but caught your attention. You want to bring it in. David, what's your story here?
9: Well, it's kind of quick, but Hunter Biden launched a meme coin crypto thing where it's...
8: Really?
9: Yeah, just to... I guess he was hoping to just get rich quick off of it or whatever. Yeah. Well, immediately after it launched... By the way, it was called Laptop.
8: You're joking.
9: I'm not joking.
10: No.
9: Yeah, that's what he called it. And then immediately it crashed. And if you remember...
8: Oh, my gosh.
9: What happened with the Hoctua girl? Remember that? Mm-hmm. She wasn't like on the ground level of it. It was more like she just licensed her likeness for this. It was a Tua coin, I think, is what they called it.
10: Right.
8: Yes.
9: Yeah, it was a total just, I don't want to say pump and dump, but you know, it was a total just fraud, mm-hmm. where you get a bunch of people lined up to put money in it, and then all of a sudden reality hits and there's no money to be made with Laptop or Tua coin or whatever. So now Hunter Biden is getting yelled at again by all the people who were very frustrated that somehow Laptop coin didn't pan out for them.
8: Well, maybe you could paint him a picture.
10: That's what should have been. Cut rate. His painting should have been on the coin. Yes.
8: You always wonder what's Hunter's play.
10: Just to stay out there, I guess, and earn a living of some kind.
8: I guess.
10: I mean, without actually having a job.
8: Yeah, we'll see. All right, Scotty, what do you got for your story?
10: A new video has surfaced, by the way, and I was not aware of this until today, of that crazed slur-spewing passenger on the airline flight that they duct taped to the seat.
8: Oh, yeah.
10: Now words come out of what he was yelling at people.

0: who were trying to tape him to the seat.
1: Okay.
0: He said, you have a little D. Huh. You have a tiny little D.
1: How would he know?
0: And they said, oh, yeah? Well, we're going to tape you to the seat then, okay? And they did. But that was one of the things that got him in trouble because the guys were, like, taping him up or trying to tape him up, and he started yelling these slurs. But then he went there, and that was the end of it. Then they just went ahead and finished the job.
1: Well, yeah.
0: Don't be doing the little baby stuff with us, okay?
1: What do you mean the little baby stuff?
0: Well, the little baby weenas.
2: You're going to have to explain it, that.
1: Who is that that says
0: that's
1: that?
0: That's Bayless, or Balin. Balin, The Life of Balin or whatever that show is. It's on. She's got Tourette's.
1: Okay. Yes, and this was a show you used to watch all the time.
0: Yeah, I did. I watched it all the time. I couldn't stop watching it. I would watch it because she'd be in a restaurant with family, friends, or whatever. I mean, having a nice little dinner somewhere, and all of a sudden, out of nowhere, it would be, little baby weenas.
1: Just like as a tick?
0: Yeah, it's a tick that she has, and she would just say, but that was one of the ones that was in hot rotation, was the little baby wiener one. It got like 3 spins in an hour, you know? I mean, it was wild. So this guy does the same thing on this plane, except he doesn't have Tourette's. He was just a drunk old man.
1: But it just comes back into your repertoire.
0: Well, yeah, because that's the first thing I thought of when I saw it.
1: Off air, once a week, you will reference little baby wieners with people that are around. Like, what is he talking about?
0: Yeah, he's stealing her act.
1: There you go.
0: She was the first.
1: Okay. For my story, it's a touching story about 9/11 and one of the heroes of that day, known as the man in the red bandana. Wells Crowther, given the Medal of Freedom. It meant a lot to his family. Oh, wow. To hear his mom talk about it was so cool. But here was Trump talking about him. And hold on a second. We have it. And go.
3: The 78th floor were trapped with broken bones, charred skin, and eyes and lungs filled with black smoke. They were sure they were going to die.
1: That just takes you back, doesn't it?
0: Yeah.
1: I don't know if you've seen any of the videos this week. Mm. It does. It, like when that first tower fell and everybody's running like crazy.
0: Mm-hmm.
1: Terrifying. Anyway, Trump goes on.
3: Then suddenly a rescue appeared. They call him the man in the red bandana. He found an opening in one of the stairwells and traveled down from the 104th floor to look for those trapped and dying. When he heard cries for help on the 78th floor, he began extinguishing the fires, blocking the exit, directing survivors who could walk. But he willingly made all of these trips up and down, up and down, up and down, over and over again, saving life after life. Today, in honor of his incredible bravery and all of the other countless unknown acts of heroism that day, it is my privilege to award the very special, the highest honor that we give, highest civilian honor, the Presidential Medal of Freedom.
1: Just something I thought was cool as we're remembering
0: that is cool.
1: Terrible day.
0: Mm.
1: 25 years later.
0: Mm.
1: All right. We'll be switching gears in a few. We got a drug dealer that's also journaling on the side.
2: Oh. You need hobbies.
1: Part of that journal may have come back to haunt him. We'll explain Nimrod's in the news coming up in just a few and a news update next.

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0: 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Jamie Markley, David Van Camp, Scott Robbins.
1: Yeah, hang on a second. I'll get right to you.
0: Herp.
1: I promise. Yeah, no, go call me. Ring me up on that one. Hey, football's back tonight. 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
2: Somebody put out, and it was, I suppose it was supposed to be parody, but it was breaking news. Iran shoots down an F-15 with a man on a flying car.

0: carpet. And so it's a guy on a flying carpet with a with an AK-47.
1: Oh, man.
0: And there's a community note on X about this, not saying that this is false and just humorous, but it's the reader's added context. It's not an F-15. It's an F-35.
2: Oh, that's good.
1: Oh, boy.
3: Like every day people are getting fooled by AI videos, too.
1: Well,
3: over X.
1: I can kind of tell right now.
3: Can you?
1: Sort of, kind of. But
3: that sounds like a test, David.
1: I don't know if I'm 100% accurate with it or not, but I can sort of. There's just something non-lifelike about it. I don't know.
3: Okay.
1: I'm probably going to get. David's going to pull something up, and I'm going to bomb it because I'll get all of them wrong. But, you know.
3: Did you hear the story about the new service called Stud or Dud? It's AI running background checks on first dates.
1: Oh, boy.
3: Well, you like that or you don't like that?
1: I mean, if you got daughters, I suppose you like it.
3: Well, it uses data from peoplefinders.com.
1: Mm-hmm.
3: One of those sites collects public records, so marriages, family, criminal records, bankruptcies, tax liens, social media accounts, all that stuff. You just run the person's name or phone number, it runs a search, and then there you go.
1: Yeah.
3: So for some people, yeah, they love it. Other people are like, oh, no, this is more AI invading our lives. This is no good.
1: Yeah.
3: But a buddy of mine and his daughter started dating this guy, and he and his wife, they didn't know much about him and did a little background. Well, he had been married. But they didn't tell his daughter that.
1: Oh.
3: Yeah.
0: Yeah, that's a problem.
3: Yeah.
1: Yeah.
3: And then that guy was bent because, like, your parents are looking into my past.
1: Mm-hmm.
3: Well, yeah.
1: Yes.
0: Well, yeah, that's what happens, that's, you know.
3: That's
1: parents do.
3: Yeah, that's pretty much what parents do. Well, yeah. All right, we got to get to Nimrods. Here we go.
4: When the going gets tough.
5: Damn it, this is too hard.
4: The dumb get dumber.
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5: I love the poorly educated.
3: All right. Nimrods in the News. We go to Florida for 41-year-old Christopher Herndon. He was dealing drugs and journaling on the side. One notebook he wrote, "No police will come to me." Oh, he was so wrong. SWAT team busted through the door. 849 grams of fentanyl. That's enough for 400,000 potentially lethal doses.
1: Oh, my God.
3: Also, a kilo of meth, 1.3 kilos of powder cocaine, 57 grams of crack cocaine, plus 12,000 in cash and that notebook. And then police read the entry and responded, "Not how that works."
1: No. Sorry.
3: And that's Nimrods in the News, and this is the Barkley, Van Camp, and Robbins Show in Dallas.

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5: From ABC News, I'm Wayne Cabot. The world is witnessing ethnic cleansing, says the British Foreign Secretary, banning imports of Jewish goods from the West Bank. Israel responding by closing Britain's consulate in East Jerusalem. More from ABC's Tom Soufie-Burge.
6: The British government is clearly defending its position, saying that the British people support this kind of measure and that this is about standing up for the oppressed, i.e. Palestinians, both in the West Bank, where they've been suffering a surge in settler violence against them, and the Israeli government backing the expansion of what most countries around the world deem to be illegal settlements in the West Bank, and of course the continuing deadlock in Gaza, where about 2 million people in Gaza continue to live in pretty horrible conditions.
5: Also, France and Canada joining Britain in announcing these bans on imports. The trade war with Canada is escalating. President Trump announcing full-on bans of some Canadian products.
7: This is now a ban, not an increase in the tariffs on these products. The administration says last night that the president is moving forward banning Canadian alcohol, some dairy products, motorcycles. They cannot be sold now in the United States. He also was increasing the tariff to 50% on more goods coming across the border from Canada.
5: ABC's Karen Travers at the White House. In Iran, traces of uranium at undeclared sites have international inspectors reporting Iran to the UN Security Council, first time in 20 years. Iran calling this report a fabrication, saying that its enemies attack our nuclear facilities under safeguards, disrupt the normal verification process, then use that very disruption as a pretext. Brent crude just surged past $100 a barrel. Tate brothers Andrew and Tristan have been denied release from detention in Miami as they fight being sent to the UK to face rape charges. Wall Street, the Dow down 300, S&P down 27, and the Nasdaq is down by 42 points, 2 hours before the closing bell. You're listening to ABC News.

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2: It is close. CNN polling today shows likely voters in Michigan are essentially split in the Senate race, with Abdullah Sayed, Democrat, with a 3-point lead inside the margin of error. Copy that in Maine. Democrat Troy Jackson, 3 points ahead of Susan Collins. She is skipping her party's convention today in Dallas. President Trump is the keynote both nights, his approval rating the lowest ever. ABC political director Avery Harper in Dallas on what the GOP is hoping for.
3: They are trying to rebuild that 2024 coalition that sent President Trump to the White House. In order for them to do that, they need to turn out low propensity voters, folks who might have been excited for to vote for Trump on the ballot, but may potentially skip out on a midterm cycle. And so those are the folks that this entire convention was built in mind.
2: ABC's Jim Ryan says Republicans in New Mexico are trying to get past Trump's New America name idea.
4: Not surprisingly, the suggestion of a name change is meeting resistance from New Mexico's Democratic lawmakers, and it's putting its Republican leaders in an uncomfortable spot. GOP gubernatorial candidate Greg Hull says the state's identity is not up for negotiation. Republican congressional candidate Greg Cunningham says the Democrats, though, are hyper-focused on the president's social media comments as a diversion from their own record.
2: Unfolding today at the Apple meeting, a folding phone. Not up and down, but sideways, like a notebook. The event headlined by the new CEO, John Ternus. Wayne Cabot, ABC News.
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9: Markley, Van Camp, and Robbins Show. Jamie Markley, David Van Camp, Scott Robbins in Dallas for the first ever midterm Republican convention. And it's a big race in Texas with James Tallarico and Ken Paxton. Okay. And I think in the end, David, you're feeling like Paxton wins.
10: I think so. I think it's probably going to be a little too close for comfort. But, yeah, I mean, I think Paxton will pull it out in the end.
11: Man, I've watched television a lot since we've been in Dallas, and man, I'm seeing tons of Tallarico ads.
10: Yeah.
11: They're everywhere.
10: Well, he's all over the place. Yeah. I mean, that's the thing. And I think Ted Cruz has mentioned it, and somebody else did. And I'm drawing a blank right now. Another Republican had said, hey, look, you know, we're sort of raising that this is a five alarm fire, that, hey, we got to get resources.
11: No kidding.
10: Now, and then you're hearing, well, they don't really have the money. They weren't planning to spend that much money in Texas.
9: Yeah, didn't think they needed to. Yeah.
11: Man.
9: Well, there is a new Paxton ad ripping Tallarico for, you know, a lot of crazy ideas about God. And it's sort of an AI thing.
10: Yeah, I hate it when they're doing this, man, because Tallarico has said some legitimately crazy stuff. You don't have to AI slop it up.
9: No, just play the actual clip.
10: Play what he said.
9: And the reason is because with this ad, you know, you could say it's well done and it's like the James Tallarico version of the Bible, all those things. But it's effective, but then someone can say, well, that's just AI. Oh, that's AI? Yeah, that's AI. And the whole thing would be dismissed.
10: Yes.
9: Isn't that the fear?
10: Yeah. Yes, for people who aren't totally active voters, active in politics, or at least they don't pay attention to politics all that much. As soon as you hear, well, that's AI, it's like you assume all of it's fake.
9: Exactly. If you haven't heard it or seen it, all right, hold on a second. I got to get this hooked up right. You popped me down there.
10: Yes, I did.
9: All right, thank you. Sorry, dude. I had to hear it off
11: my
9: air
11: brain
9: first.
11: Is fried right now.
9: Sorry, man. Okay. Did I get your ear?
11: Yeah, a little bit.
9: You'd be all right. There you go.
11: Start speaking Lithuanian, you'll know something happened.
9: Is that how that happens?
11: I don't know.
9: Anyway.
12: In the beginning, God was non-binary, and he wasn't a Christian. And God said, let there be six genders, and there were. Then God so loved the world that he gave us his only son, who was a radical feminist and never asked people to worship him.
9: Okay, so with all those different statements, there are dates that come up underneath that say when he said it.
10: Yeah.
9: But again,
12: look, I always think of myself as a Christian who hates Christianity.
13: James Tallarico, wrong for Texas?
12: America is not a Christian nation.
13: And wrong for America, too.
14: I'm Ken Paxton, and I approve this message.
9: So, yeah. What do you think, Scott?

0: Well, I think the message is solid. I mean, I think that's what you should do.
1: But even the AI
0: I don't like the AI part, no.
1: Okay.
0: No. I think you could have gone just with, you know, a voiceover. But I don't know.
1: Of him actually saying it, because you can get those clips.
0: Yeah, I think you could find them. I don't know why they they went that route. I don't understand. Unless it was, you know, probably more economical to do it that way, I guess. I don't know.
1: Yeah.
0: I just, you're right, though, when you say, I look at AI and I go, phony.
1: That's,
0: you know, so.
1: Well, there's something else out there. Town Hall had it. Hidden camera. Pastor at James Tallarico's home church admits that members of the church wish Trump had been assassinated.
2: Oh, gosh.
0: Oh, my gosh.
1: You want to hear the clip?
0: Well, yeah.
1: There you go.
3: If you polled our membership and asked them whether they were Christian, agnostic, or atheist, the vast majority would say agnostic or atheist.
1: Just think about that for a second.
2: Pretty crappy church, then, if you're trying to be...
0: Yeah.
2: You're not really spreading the gospel there if most people are not receiving it.
1: Exactly.
0: Can you still call it church?
1: That is St. Andrew's Presbyterian Church. The home church of James Tallarico, yes. Okay. Wow.
3: So because they don't buy the religion that has been... That we got from the Puritans.
1: She almost said we invented.
0: Well.
1: Isn't it from the Bible?
0: Yeah.
1: But apparently not when you're trying to rewrite everything.
0: Yeah.
1: But anyway, she goes on.
3: We still have people in this church that wish that that young man had not just nicked his ear, but been more successful.
2: Huh.
0: Wow.
2: Okay.
0: I bet Sunday school's a blast. Holy smokes.
1: No kidding, man.
0: I know.
1: Yeah, that tells you everything you need to know about the religion of this person. Mm-hmm. And you call that your home church.
0: Mm-hmm.
1: Yeah.
2: Where it's mostly agnostics and atheists, and they want Trump dead.
1: Right.
2: Wow.
1: Hmm. But what, identify as Christian, maybe? I don't know how that works.
2: I don't know.
1: It would be kind of silly, really.
0: Jeez.
1: One of the craziest things that I've seen in a while, and sickening, that's making the rounds out there right now, is this woman that took an abortion pill right after the gender reveal because she wanted a boy and not a girl.
2: Jeez, oh, man.
1: You talk about ghoulish.
2: Yeah.
0: Wow.
1: And if you think, abortion is just rare and it's a very difficult decision for these people that are just in trouble.
0: Mm-hmm.
1: Okay, well, listen to this. Because this isn't that.
0: Wow.
1: This is people gathered around, and you'll hear her say, it was a ladybug, and she wanted a June bug.
4: We got a ladybug in the house.
5: Ladybug, I'm gonna eat
6: Jumbo. Nope.
5: Coca-Cola.
6: Okay,
5: y'all.
6: Wash it down real good.
5: Jesus. I'm gonna eat FOMO so I can sit.
6: Yeah. Woo! Yeah.
1: I don't know why she sang Jesus.
0: I don't know. That's perplexing to me, too.
1: She must go to the Tallarico's church.
0: Yeah, yeah, right. She does.
1: Go ahead. Yeah. Makes sense.
5: Woo! Woo! That's the best gift. That's the gender?
6: Yeah.
5: No gender?
7: No gender.
0: What are we doing? What is that?
1: Just clearing the path to hell, I think, Scott, is what they're doing.
0: Wow. Where's the portal at?
1: Wow.
0: Gotta be close.
2: She identifies as We Are Legion.
0: Man. Yeah.
1: Yeah. People say, man, I think you're overstating it when you say we're in this spiritual battle for the country. I don't think so.
0: You know, not only do you do that, but then you put it out there.
1: Yes. I
0: mean, that's even the craziest thing.
1: You're proud.
0: Exactly. This will be funny. Watch this.
1: Yeah.
0: We'll go viral.
1: Wow.
0: Ugh.
1: Okay.
2: I'm guessing it's not the first time she's gone viral.
1: Probably.
2: Maybe the first time online.
0: Right.
1: Yeah.
2: But yeah.
1: Probably right about that.
0: Mm-hmm.
1: You probably heard some controversy with families of 9/11 victims not wanting Zoran Mamdani anywhere near. Memorial service coming this Friday.
0: Yep.
1: And for good reason, because of his friends and associates and what they stand for. And I mentioned earlier that one family member was talking about he's just serving himself. Here's at least part
7: of that. This mayor is not serving us. He's serving himself. We are asking respectfully that he not show up. We are asking him to respect the fact that that trauma is revived during the ceremony. It is a private ceremony. It is not a public ceremony. Mayor Mandami, please do not come.
1: Well, he's still going to come.
2: Sounds like it, yeah.
1: And from what I understand, what? Hassan Piker also said he should absolutely go.
2: Well, for Hassan Piker, it'd be he should go to celebrate.
1: Right.
2: Bring along that lady who chugged the abortion pill with Coca-Cola.
1: No kidding. Yeah, dude, there's a lot of sickness out there.
0: Man. Well, you know, and he's going to do the whole chameleon nonsense, too, when he gets there. He'll say all the right things. And
1: all New Yorkers.
0: Push all
1: love
0: the
1: all
0: right
1: New
0: buttons.
1: Yorkers and blah, blah, blah.
0: Yeah, and it'll be open for interpretation. And, you know, here we go.
1: Yeah.
0: That guy's a weasel.
1: All that stuff. If you want something just, I guess it's kind of fun. People were talking about things that used to be free that now cost money.
2: Oh, yeah?
1: Yeah.
0: Oh.
1: Well, and it's kind of top of mind just, you know, flying yesterday. Like checked airline bags. That used to be something with the price of the plane ticket.
0: Mm-hmm.
1: Or a seat selection. If you want a certain seat, you know, you got to pay for that now.
0: Yeah.
1: And then the airline food. You want, you know, something decent, you got to pay for it.
0: We got a nice cardboard snack on the way.
1: You wolfed it right down.
0: I did. It was tasty.
1: No doubt about it. I didn't realize this. With phone accessories, with a new iPhone, you know, you used to have the headphones, but there's no headphone jack, and a charger. But now you have to buy the charger separately.
2: You do?
1: That's what it said. That's what BuzzFeed said.
2: Well, I mean, it's been a while since I bought a new phone, but
0: yeah,
2: I didn't realize that.
0: I didn't either.
1: No. Oh, and then it was like when you're buying concert tickets, it used to be the whatever the face value of the ticket was, what you paid.
0: No way.
1: But now you got convenience fee.
0: Oh yeah.
1: Processing, delivery. What is convenience fee, by the way?
0: That one
2: for the convenience of them bringing something to you
0: or putting it on your phone versus standing in line, or I don't know.
1: Okay.
0: That one perplexes me, but they're all on there.
1: But if you're buying, say, four tickets, and you're thinking what it's going to be for face value and what it ends up to be, that's pretty crazy. Also, people that have gone to Disney in the past, talking about the Fast Pass, you got to pay for that now. It's like an extra thing.
0: Yeah.
1: And if you don't want to pay the extra money, you're just going to stand in line all day.
2: Yeah. I didn't realize it was free at one point. I've never been to Disney.
1: Yeah, it was. It's like everybody, and then, but you had to work it out. You couldn't use it too many times. You had to spread out your hours.
2: Oh,
1: the way I remember it.
0: Like your lunch punch card when you were a kid.
1: Well,
0: five times or whatever.
1: But if you, say you had a whole family together, say it was six people, and only two people wanted to go on one ride. While they were going on one, you could take other people's passes and go reserve them at another place, and you could kind of game the system that way.
2: Got it.
1: People also mention YouTube without excessive ads.
2: Yeah.
1: That is, man, and I don't want to pay for it, but when you're just getting into something that's like, here's the 55-second ad.
2: Yeah.
1: No. There's parking, pizza delivery, you know, things online. So many things behind a paywall now.
0: Yeah, that's true.
1: Yeah.
2: Well, you got to make money somehow, you know?
1: That is true. Well, yeah, you got good at it, too. David, you could get behind every paywall like 7 years ago, but not anymore.
2: It's harder now than it ever has been.
1: Yes.
2: Yeah.
1: So those are just some of the things. Now, as far as, you know, us being in Dallas, we'll give you a big report tomorrow on what we see as far as the speakers. Who's good? Who's not so good? Who got the bad slots? Mm-hmm. You know? And then we got, you don't want to put any money on how long Trump's speech is going to be?
0: Well, I mean, I said, what did I say, 62 minutes?
1: Yeah, 62. David was taking the over.
0: Yeah. Well, no, I don't want to put in because I lose every bet we make on this show. I lose it.
1: I will go. I think
0: I got a gambling problem, Jamie. I can't do it anymore.
1: That's off.
0: Yeah.
1: Yeah. All right. The five stories we're watching today. The news update next.

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6: One. All right, number five, we got the big midterms GOP convention kicking off at the American Airlines Center in Dallas today. Festivities are underway. Number four, jurors in the Lindsey Clancy trial spoke to Boston's NBC affiliate and said the prosecution was a little bit too mean. And that lone holdout is bad for not getting hung up or for getting hung up on the murder thing. Yeah, that little thing.
7: That it's an unbelievable statement she made.
8: It's the craziest story of the year.
5: Wow.
8: So far.
5: Yeah. Let's see. Three Anthropic researchers went public last night with chilling concerns about out-of-control AI, warning it could destroy humans this decade.
7: Do you tend to believe it or think that there was another reason he came out with that?
5: I think there's a play, but I also believe him. I think both.
7: That's what I'm wondering.
8: Yeah.
7: Yeah.
5: Yeah. He's going to come out with some product that's supposed to be in like an AI buster or some sort of massive defense. It's like counter AI, which then will also be the thing that kills us.
7: Right.
5: In 10 years. Number two, Iranian hackers have claimed responsibility for the AT&T outage that impacted thousands of people on Monday. Mm. And number one, CENTCOM says U.S. forces have destroyed 10 Iranian tankers over the past week. As Iran is saber-rattling a little bit more, saying that, oh, yeah, they've captured all sorts of boats, blown all sorts of boats up. And CENTCOM's like, no, you haven't. What are you talking about, you liars? Those are the top five stories that we're watching today.
7: You're always wondering what's real and what's not.
8: Yeah, you are.
7: With a lot of those things. Did you hear, this is kind of a crazy story, that Quaaludes are making a comeback?
8: Quaaludes?
7: Huh? Yes.
8: They went the way of the wagon wheel.
7: Right?
8: All the new fashionable drugs up there, yeah. Man.
7: From the 70s?
8: Yeah.
5: Bill Cosby's out of prison, man. I mean, yeah, they're making a comeback.
8: Gosh dang.
7: I think it's, they say in this story, Cosby it's Jones. Mostly because of Wolf of Wall Street.
5: Really?
7: Yeah, with the one scene with DiCaprio, with the Quaaludes, and he can't talk. And he's trying to crawl to the phone. You can't get anything out.
5: I like how that's driving people towards drugs.
7: Isn't that weird?
8: Like, yeah.
5: Man, that looks like fun. He can't talk or walk.
8: Right, exactly.
5: Yeah. Well, give me some of that.
7: Yeah. I know. We live in insane times. Don't know if you heard what happened in Seattle. The interim police chief, Andre Sales, they don't want to call people shooters anymore. They're trigger pullers.
5: Well, yes, naturally.
8: You know, I saw that story.
7: Yeah?
8: That's insane. Trigger pullers. What do we keep doing this for? What's wrong with shooter?
7: Left is always trying to change the language.
8: Just soften it, though.
7: Yeah.
8: Somehow.
7: Three people killed, three others injured. Shootings over a 24-hour stretch.
8: Ooh, shooting.
7: And killed by trigger pullers.
8: Well, factually, I suppose that's correct. They were, in fact, trigger pullers.
7: Yes.
8: Yeah.
7: Well, I suppose you could say it's a fact to say a woman's a birthing person if she has a kid, but
8: right.
7: You don't say
8: it. I agree with you. I think the language is fine the way it is.
7: My goodness, man.
8: Well, you're worried about Trump with renaming waterways? I mean,
5: Lake yes. America is.
8: And you got this stuff going on?
7: Yes. That's a new one, though. I mean, it's just, we all laugh. You have to.
5: Yeah, you do.
8: Yeah.
7: And no one talks like that.
8: No.
7: No one's ever going to say, yeah, victim of a trigger puller.
5: Can you tell me what the trigger puller looked like?
8: It was Latinx.
7: That's Latinx.
5: Okay. Trigger pulling Latinx.
8: Yeah.
7: Yes. Got to remember that.
5: That just sounds like a racial slur, doesn't it?
8: Kind of, yeah.
7: Oh, my gosh. All right. We got to get to more of what's going to be happening today in Dallas with the big GOP convention.
8: Mm-hmm.
7: And then, of course, got the prediction.

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7: ABC News, I'm Wayne Cabot. Calling it ethnic cleansing, the British Foreign Secretary is punishing Israel over seizing Palestinian homes, banning imports of Jewish goods from the West Bank. ABC's Tom Sufi Bird.
8: This wasn't just the UK. France and Canada also joining Britain in announcing these bans on imports of Jewish products from the occupied West Bank, and five other European countries have already taken similar measures. Other European countries are in favor of the broad principle if it were taken at the European level.
7: Israel now closing Britain's consulate in East Jerusalem. Iran says UN inspectors are fabricating their report of uranium traces at undeclared sites, calling it a pretext. Brent crude surging past $100 a barrel. The White House is offering no evidence to support the president's new claim that two firefighters carried him from ground zero where a building was in danger of falling. The White House says the president was relaying his experience of a city reeling. This is ABC.
1: Three guys, three takes. Mark Lee Van Camp and Robbins on News Talk 920 KVEC.
0: All right. The Mark Lee Van Camp and Robbins show in Dallas. Jamie Markley, David Van Camp, Scott Robbins. Trump headline speaker tonight. J.D. Vance tomorrow night. Other big speakers, Scott Bessent, Todd Blanche, RFK Jr., Caroline Leavitt, Dr. Oz, Trump Jr., Scott Turner, they will all be speaking.
9: Everybody's going to be here.
0: Oh, yeah, there's tons more. Ted Cruz, Byron Donalds, Brandon Gill. That's your buddy.
9: I like Brandon Gill.
0: I know. Maybe you can hang with him ahead of time.
9: I'd like to.
0: I don't know if they're going to let you hang with Caroline Leavitt.
10: No, they're not.
9: She'd be fun to hang with, too.
0: I don't think that's happening. Yes.
10: Yeah, Secret Service is already surveilling you right now, Scott.
9: Yeah.
0: Yeah. Did background check in the whole bit.
9: Hey, I must have cleared it. I couldn't even believe it myself. It's like, wow.
10: Okay. They're not going to let you within 100 feet of Caroline Leavitt, though. But they know about the kiddo.
9: That's the one where they draw the line, right?
0: Yeah. Oh, gosh. More on that later. You know, with this Clancy trial, this still is getting a lot of attention. A lot of people are talking about it.
10: Yeah, well, and because the jurors are doing interviews now.
0: Yes.
10: At least the ones who wanted to, I guess, acquit, which is beyond me.
0: That's the way I understand it.
10: Because also manslaughter was on the table.
0: Mm-hmm. Yes.
10: Full acquittal. Okay. Jeez. Murdering your three children.
9: But, you know, when you listen to the interviews and you have an idea in your head about what they look like, you would be absolutely 100% correct.
10: Now, these are two jurors who were there, and it's like they're trying to one-up each other in dumbassery.
9: Yes.
0: Okay. Like roll it.
11: Bonus points. I just found it to be harsh, Sue. Very, very harsh. I mean, again, maybe we're talking with ourselves here, but the fact that they had no character witnesses in regard to Lindsay of being a bad mother. I mean, right out of the gate, it's like you're presenting all these medical professionals, but nobody's presenting for the prosecution a woman and a mother of three children. So I found it to be biased right out of the gate.
12: We weren't trying to.
0: Well, hold on a second. Yeah. The way I understood, they couldn't.
10: Well, no. And also, it was biased right out of the gate. Yeah, that's what a prosecution is. It's biased. They're seeking a conviction.
0: Right.
9: That's a great point. Yes.
10: Well, I had that argument. It was years ago. It was the first time where a state court was going to allow in the state of Illinois cameras in the courtroom, at least for the county we were in.
0: Mm-hmm.
10: And so I was in there and I was live tweeting the whole thing because that's what we did at the time as good little news reporters. And somebody had said, you know, hey, you could try to get a little balance in this. And I just replied, well, the prosecution presents its case. They're bringing up witnesses. They're asking the questions. They are biased. You know, whatever the defense shows up, I'll tell you what they said, too.
0: Mm-hmm. Right.
10: And then he says, oh, okay. All right. Well, there you go.
9: Unbelievable.
0: Okay. It goes on. Silly. Here we go.
12: We're trying to figure out if she murdered the children. She did. And she's admitting that. We're trying to figure out, did she know right from wrong at that time? And with everybody saying she loved her children so much, and everything proved she loved her children, from her journals to her mother-in-law, everything proved that she loved her children. So she had to have snapped.
0: Okay, so what do you want to have happen then?
9: Exactly. Okay. Yeah, she snapped. Most people who kill other people do snap.
10: Yes.
0: Oh, yeah, the murder, like a...
9: Yeah.
0: passion rage.
9: Well, whatever. Yeah. I mean, you snap.
0: Yeah. Catching someone
9: cheating.
0: Somebody
9: pops off and says something or, you know, escalates into something else. I mean, that's, you know.
0: But they would argue, well, she went to help time and time and time again. And she didn't get it. Well, she got the help. Maybe the help wasn't effective.
10: Yeah.
9: No, they just prescribed a bunch of drugs.
10: Yeah. Well, and I've heard the take, too, and from people that are not even on Lindsey Clancy's side. And so I'll take their word for it, where there are women out there who feel like doctors don't listen to them. When they say, hey, something is wrong, they say, oh, just walk it off, you're being emotional, yada, yada, yada. All that stuff, okay? I'll take them at their word for that. That's not what happened with Lindsey Clancy, though. She lied to medical professionals. It wasn't that she wasn't taking it. The medical, I would love to sit here and say, yeah, man, these doctors killed the kids, basically. But that's not what happened here. You know, she was doctor shopping.
0: Yeah.
10: And that is also, by the way, yes, kind of a crazy thing to do, but also the sign of a manipulative person who's planning ahead of time.
0: It certainly seemed that way.
9: Mm-hmm.
0: Yeah. Well, I suppose, you know, in another week this will have died down. Yeah. And then who knows what happens to the lone juror.
10: I think that dude's just going to ride. I hope he just rides off into the sunset.
9: Me too.
0: Yeah. Something else on somewhat of a lighter note, but it's more of a cultural thing. Did you see this going around online? A woman ranting about being scheduled for clopen shifts, which means you open and close, and then you got to be there for the open the next morning.
9: Oof. Oh, that's tough.
0: It is tough.
9: Mm-hmm.
0: But, well, I would guess, David, you've done it.
10: Oh, yeah.
0: I've done it.
10: Yeah.
0: I don't think you ever had to do it, Scott, because you didn't work those kind of jobs. I think right out of high school, you went into radio.
9: And I opened and closed my apartment door.
0: That was it.
9: That's it, yeah.
0: But, where did you work when you had to do one of those shifts? I worked at a music store.
10: Yeah, I did that at mainly restaurants, where you'd work a double. You'd work the morning and then close. And then I did that for a year at a restaurant every weekend, where Saturday all day at the restaurant, Sunday all day at the restaurant.
0: Right. Yeah, it's not fun, but you were. No. But that was the time you had to do what you had to do.
10: Right. You're trying to pay for things, and things cost money.
0: Yes.
10: You need to earn money in order to pay for them.
0: Well, this woman's going viral, for talking about her clopen shifts. Where she's got to show up the next morning at 7, 8, or 9 in the morning, whatever, and you're working, you know, all day the day before. And she's saying that she's scheduled for a lot of these shifts, but the managers who make the schedules would never sign themselves up for that. Okay, you could say they're not a good manager, but it happens.
10: Yeah, it does.
0: And she says, why do you think I'd want to sit up here, clean the whole store, set up the store for the morning, and then stay all the way till close, and then turn around, not have time for myself.
9: Well, see.
0: Get up and come open. Why do you think I want a clopen? I don't want a clopen.
9: Well,
0: then you need to find another job.
9: That's what I'm supposed to do.
10: Have you considered not going on social media and actually having a conversation with your manager?
0: That's the thing.
10: Because that's how you could actually just handle it.
9: Yeah, you get no likes that way.
10: Right.
0: I suppose. But this is where you also have, like, different generations going, are you freaking kidding me right now? I mean, yeah, it sucks when you're a low person.
9: Right.
0: But, you know, that's just part of it. All right, Scott, are you ready for your big three?
9: Yeah, I think we can do this.
13: The Markley, Van Camp, and Robin Show.
0: Well, that's not cool. I demand that we have the full open. Scott Robbins deserves it. I think David feels the same way.
10: I do, yeah.
0: Okay.
9: Need my open.
0: Try that again.
13: Are you ready?
0: Here you go.
13: It's the three most important news stories of the day.
14: I hit the trifecta.
13: Well, at least according to Scott Robbins. It's the trifecta on the Markley, Van Camp, and Robbins Show.
0: Every day about this time, Scott Robbins' top three stories. I don't know if it's helped by his hero today.
9: Did he come to Texas with us?
0: I don't know if he did or not.
15: Hi, it's me, Casey.
9: He did.
0: Wow.
9: Wow.
10: Well, okay. He didn't come to Texas. He's running the board with Andres.
9: Oh, okay.
0: Oh, okay. Yeah, that's cool.
15: I'm ready.
9: He wouldn't have made it through the pat-downs anyway, so there you go.
14: Three.
10: He's well beyond.
9: He definitely is.
10: Pat-downs, I think.
9: Yes,
10: right.
9: I think he's way beyond it as well. Thank you.
14: Three.
10: Yeah. All right, yeah. Got he's it. Still impatient, though.
9: Yeah.
10: He's only got eternity, but he's still impatient.
9: You know.
10: All right.
14: Yes.
10: Number three. Some smart TVs are still spying on you.
9: Yeah, David, you know, you've talked about this
10: before.
9: Been
10: on this for...
9: Yeah, you have.
10: Years.
15: When you're watching, a long time.
9: When you're watching TV, somebody might in fact be watching you. A recent investigation reveals that some smart TVs have reportedly been eavesdropping on conversations, recording them, and gathering shockingly personal data, including location, IP address, nearby Wi-Fi networks, and even other connected devices.
15: Boy.
9: YouTube channel Gamers Nexus posted an investigative video with level one text claiming that they worked with independent researchers to prove when the TVs are off, ACR systems come enabled by default on many smart TVs, logging viewers' habits to sell to third-party advertisers.
15: So you got to go into the settings to change it.
9: The system grabs audio and video snippets, cross-references them against media libraries, and tracks exactly what plays on your screen and through your speakers.
15: Damn! But is it recording you?
10: Yes, it is.
9: Yeah, it is. According to LG's website, yeah. The technology reaches 49 million smart TVs in the U.S. and nearly 218 million globally. What the website won't tell you, though, is that LG's setups, investigators could extract transcripts of private conversations overheard by the smart TV's microphones. Okay. Just so you know.
15: And you laughed at this years ago when David was saying that... You were mad because your wife got one.
10: Yeah, my wife got a smart TV, I don't know, a week after we had a conversation with it because there was a sale on them at Best Buy. I mean, there's TVs are stupid cheap, right?
9: Yeah, they are.
15: Mm-hmm.
9: Well, didn't you put it in your garage or something? I mean,
15: A piece of tape over it or something.
10: Yeah. Yeah. I generally have tape over any camera on any computer, except when I'm on the air.
9: That's the... Creeps
14: now on with the countdown.
15: Yes, Scott Robbins trifecta, top three of the day, up to number
14: two.
10: Number two, Art Garfunkel is reminding people that he's still alive.
9: He's 84, by the way, in case you were wondering. Says he is seriously weighing a move out of the U.S.
15: Do it.
9: Citing his opposition to Trump's administration on issues ranging from climate policy to Venezuela. Said, I'm not abroad and I'm thinking about leaving this country, and quite frankly... He said that he sees the direction of this country and doesn't like it, and what's out? Well, what's keeping you here?
15: Go join Neil Young.
9: He cited the administration's handling of Venezuela, questions how the U.S. could effectively take over a country and run it, though he added that he still holds out hope for a change in leadership down the road.
15: Yeah, how about a...
9: One more.
15: Duet album with Neil Young and Art Garfunkel. That's what the world freaking needs. You got to tell me, because I'm not even that familiar. I know that, Simon and Garfunkel. Did he do anything?
9: Solo?
15: No, I'm just saying, part of the duo.
9: Bridge Over Troubled Waters, that was him singing.
15: Okay.
9: Part of it. I mean, they went, they A-beat vocaled a lot, though. I mean, they harmonized together and that sort of thing.
15: So he wasn't totally an Andrew Ridgely to Wham.
9: No.
15: Okay.
9: No, he did more than hold a guitar.
15: I knew David would like that reference.
14: And the countdown.
9: And Andrew Ridgely mentioned during this show does not go unheard. I'm telling you that right now.
15: Well, the other thing, I knew that Casey would also enjoy that.
14: Yes.
9: Yeah. Well, he played some Wham records and Simon and Garfunkel.
15: All of them.
9: Yeah.
15: Yes.
9: Been around a long time, that Casey.
14: Thank you.
15: Yep. Yes. Okay, the Scott Robbins trifecta, top three of the day, and now number
14: one.
10: Number one, wildfire relief fund in California may not be going towards wildfire relief.
9: The story makes me crazy. The L.A. County Board of Supervisors unanimously approved a program directing $5 million of an original $10 million wildfire rent relief fund that was created after the Eaton and Palisades fires. Now they've earmarked it towards a new priority group, Category 3, covering households claiming economic hardship from the Federal Immigration Enforcement.
15: Wow.
9: Yeah, an additional $9.788 million from the Affordable Housing Trust Fund was also directed to that category. The country's own program states program eligibility does not require the disclosure of household members' immigration status.
10: What are we doing?
15: Why so many people leave California?
9: So your house is burned to the ground.
15: They end up in Texas.
9: They've earmarked $10 million, but half of that is not going to those people.
15: Right. Yes.
9: But let's not change anything about it. Let's just keep reelecting the same

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0: President Trump about to leave for Texas for the RNC midterms convention, and he says that the war in Iran will probably end immediately after the 2026 midterms because Iran's whole game was to use the election as leverage. He's saying, I don't care about the midterms. I care about Iran more, which I understand what he's saying there. Not a great thing for a lot of Republicans running for office.
1: It's not something
0: they want to hear, probably.
1: No, I don't care about the midterms, no.
2: We'll see how that's addressed when he gives the speech tonight. All right, we got to get to them, Rods. Here we go.
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4: I love the poorly educated.
2: All right. Nimrods, the news. We go to California in Clovis. This woman is crazy. Used a company credit card for over $4 million in unauthorized purchases.
1: Holy smokes.
2: Yeah, she talked the owner into getting a credit card for the company, put another one he didn't know about. This has been going on for 4 years.
1: Oh, my.
2: Motorcycle, truck. She started an online boutique business. Finally caught. And that's Nimrods in the news.

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1: Life offers many opportunities and, of course, many challenges. 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
2: I just didn't realize how mixed up I was going to feel.
1: The moment of loss is an emotional challenge.
2: I was so relieved that we had taken time to pre-plan everything with the folks at Wheeler Smith Mortuary.
1: Not everyone reacts the same way to the passing of a loved one, and caring and responsive assistance is something that can at least ease the confusion and anxiety that often occurs during this period.
2: Having people who were respectful of our wishes was important, but knowing that all the arrangements were complete and would be professionally and thoughtfully handled was one of the most reassuring things for me during this time.
1: Take some time to do some pre-planning with the folks at Wheeler Smith Mortuary. Call 543-6871. That's 543-6871. Wheeler Smith Mortuary.
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4: From ABC News, I'm Wayne Cabot. There appeared to be something amiss today with the new Air Force One gifted to President Trump by Qatar. Reporters were speaking with the president on the tarmac when they noted an inflatable slide coming off the side. What we know from ABC's Stephen Portnoy.
5: The president told reporters a short while ago that they were going to do a check on the slide. He said it takes about 15 minutes, and he was asked by our Mary Bruce why they were checking it. He said, quote, they were checking it before. They want to make sure everything works perfectly. Last week, the president told our Rachel Scott in the Oval Office that this plane, this

0: $400 million gift from Qatar would be going in to for maintenance to be maxed out next month, that it would take about 60 days to install the necessary defense-related upgrades to the plane.
1: The White House is offering no evidence to support the president's new claim yesterday that two firefighters carried him from Ground Zero, where a building was in danger of falling after 9/11. The White House saying Trump was relaying his experience of a city reeling. 9/11's 25th commemoration falls on Rosh Hashanah, and Mayor Zoran Mamdani is moving cops to synagogues and Jewish centers.
2: Too many of our neighbors have been the victims of anti-Semitic hate crimes, and too many are understandably afraid to come together and celebrate openly. I want to speak directly to our Jewish New Yorkers now. Your safety during these sacred days is of the utmost importance to our administration, and we will work tirelessly to ensure that you can observe the holiday securely.
1: New strikes are reported in the Gulf. The Saudis saying that Iran-backed Houthis attacked but didn't say what they attacked. And with fresh attacks between Iran and the U.S. ongoing, threatening global shipping, today oil surged to $101 a barrel. President Trump just now predicting that the war will end and gas prices will come down after the midterm, saying Iran can't hold out much longer. Wall Street, the S&P down 30, Dow down 329, the NASDAQ is down 150. 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
1: Well, Amazon is already being sued over the cargo plane crash in Miami Sunday, even as the NTSB looks into what caused it. Five people died when the plane skidded off the runway.
4: The allegations are very serious, saying that there were multiple failures that led to this crash, alleging that it was pilot error, saying that the pilots weren't adequately trained, also taking aim at the age of this aircraft. It was a 32-year-old aircraft. The attorney for the victim's family saying this was not a freak accident, but a, quote, preventable disaster.
1: ABC's Andrew Dimbert. You'll lose weight on GLP-1 drugs and maybe some hair. ABC News medical correspondent Dr. Darian Sutton.
5: What this study is talking about is permanent hair loss with relation to GLP-1 medications. This is a recent study from the Journal of Investigative Dermatology, and they found in it evidence that men at risk of male pattern baldness, or a form of permanent hair loss, may have an added risk of hair loss when using GLP-1 medications by about 7%.
1: Yep, it folds. 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Wayne Cabot, ABC News.
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13: Welcome back to the Ramsey Show in the Fairwinds Credit Union studio. I'm Dave Ramsey. Rachel Cruz, Ramsey personality, my daughter, is my co-host today. Brad is with us in Seattle. Hi, Brad. How are you?
14: Hey, Dave. Thanks for taking my call.
13: Sure. What's up?
14: So I have a pretty unique situation that I haven't been able to get great advice on. Over the last year, I've been in a really unique situation where my wife and I have been busting our butts. We've been working 5 jobs, and I'll have about $1 million in income just for this year. And that includes revenue from a for-profit flower farm agricultural business. My problem is that I hate giving the government my money. My question is, I've met with about 8 501c3 lawyers, and they're telling you that I can start a non-for-profit that I kind of do on the side anyway. I just use for-profit revenue. But I can use my to bring value to my
13: community. You can use what? Say again.
14: The lawyers are saying that I can start a non-for-profit and use my donor-advised funds that I will contribute this year to bring value in some way, shape, or form to my community. And self-dealing is a concern, so I want to make sure that I'm approaching this decision from a position of integrity, and I thought I'd ask your advice.
13: So the nonprofit, okay, so you put money in a donor advised fund and you add it to your 501c3, which, by the way, you could just put it in the 501c3. You don't have to go through donor advised. But if you did that, the only way that works is the 501c3 money is gone. Whatever you put in there has to be used for that charity, that purpose. What is the purpose? What are you doing?
14: So we have a flower farm, and it's a for-profit business. Mm-hmm. We have basically an agro-tourism business, but we've already been volunteering in the local community, teaching kids how to do what we do. I'm just using my time and our revenue
13: teaching
14: to do
13: kids
14: that.
13: To do what you do. You cannot pay yourself out of your own nonprofit to teach kids to do what you do. That will not pass an audit.
14: Yeah, I will put in a independent board of directors.
13: Doesn't matter. And don't do that anyway. I wouldn't.
14: Okay.
13: I have a family foundation, and me and Sharon are the board of directors. No. But everything we give to is independent from us. We're not buying Financial Peace University and giving the kits to, you know, somebody and giving ourselves the money out of that. We don't do that. That's not an integrity problem. That won't pass the tax law.
14: Well, that's my question. Let me challenge.
13: If you buy flowers with your 501c3 to give to the poor from yourself, you're going to get hammered in an audit.
14: So the challenge is that's what lawyers are telling me that I can do. There's a use case where I can have my for-profit buy a tractor, and I can have my non-for-profit lease the use of the tractor if it is at fair market value.
13: You're going to get hammered in an audit. I don't care what your lawyers are saying. I've been the IRS audits me like it's a hobby. Okay? Like they have their own office here. They're here all the time. And our family foundation is included. And we had another nonprofit at one point that we shut down just because of this exact crap, because it became, it does not do what you want it to do. You've made money for the first time in your life. You've become successful, and you've figured out that in America that people want you to be successful until you are, and then you are evil and you must be punished and taxed into oblivion, and because socialism is good and all that bull crap. And so you're discovering that you're being punished for winning, and you're trying to keep from giving the government all your stupid money. And I don't blame you. I get mad every April, okay? But I'm also not going to do something where it invites the IRS to do an anal exam on me every April either. And they do. They come around here and live with us, and it's just their

0: and they're horrible. They're horrible. And you just don't, you don't want to do anything.
1: You talk so bad, you can't
0: hide the pee from yourself.
1: Oh my gosh.
0: By doing all this shell game stuff. You can't, you can't move the shell game around. You can't move the pee around enough to do it. It doesn't work. So don't do it. Don't try to hide. Don't lease the tractor back from yourself. Just go make money and give some money away. And give it to a nonprofit.
1: What do you think
0: that
1: about
0: is independent from you?
1: Yes. What do you think about DAFs, the donor advised funds?
0: Donor advised funds are, it's an inexpensive way to not, our foundation has a lot more expenses to run it than it does to run a donor advised fund. Donor advised fund,
1: but
0: you just dump it in there. The big thing you gain with
1: a
0: donor advised fund is you don't have to obey the calendar.
1: Okay.
0: So
1: yeah.
0: I can dump in $500,000 in December and spend the next 3 years giving it away. But I get the write-off in December.
1: Yep.
0: It has to go to a nonprofit on the other side.
1: Yeah, for sure. But individuals who are maybe on baby steps 4, 5, 6, maybe 7 that are building wealth.
0: Donor advised fund's great.
1: It's great, yeah.
0: Yeah. And you the last level of sophistication and expense is a family foundation, which we did about 12 years ago now.
1: Yeah. Because I know but
0: donor advised funds are great.
1: Though, that there's ways that you can do it in a little bit more of a sophisticated manner.
0: Brad, I think your lawyers are living in the land of theory.
1: In theory,
0: there probably is a test case that survived and went all the way to the Supreme Court. But I'm talking about in practical fact, when you start trying to move the tractor around and lease the tractor back from yourself from the nonprofit and buy the gasoline for the diesel for the tractor, and then you can't figure out whether the guy picking the flowers, who he worked for that day. And when you get down into all of this, you're going to wish you just paid taxes. And by the time they come in there and you have to try to explain it to somebody who's not that smart because they work for the IRS, so that's a pre-qualifier. And so you have to sit down with them and try to explain how this works. And, there's a test case and lawyers, and they go, I don't even know what you mean. And all I know is you can't do this. And this is what you're dealing with, man. And so the practicality of what you're suggesting doesn't work. That's what I'm saying. And
1: the hassle you'll probably have to deal with.
0: It's going
1: to
0: be a pain in the butt.
1: Because there was a nonprofit. I forgot about that here, right, that we gave.
0: We had a nonprofit that we gave. People donated to it, and we gave Financial Peace University away
1: to low
0: from
1: income.
0: Their donations.
1: Yes, to and homeless shelter, right?
0: They came in and audited it, and they said, you have to have a board of directors. And I'm like, no, you don't. The law says you don't. Well, you have to. And I'm like, okay, just shut it down. Well, I can't really tell you have to. And I'm like, well, you just did. And you're wrong. I know, but we think you should. And I don't care what you think. Get out of my office. I mean, this is the kinds of conversations we've actually had with these human beings. And so I know it embarrasses you, but it's the truth.
1: No, it's not embarrassing. So, it's probably why they always audit you.
0: Because I think they're idiots. But yeah, that'll do it. I think they're, and they represent an idiot government. So there we go. It just keeps on going from there. Anyway. I wouldn't do it, Brad. I think you might survive the theoretical thing, but you might spend more in legal fees and CPAs fighting your audit and tax lawyers fighting your audit than you ever saved in taxes, all with good intent. So I'm sorry, the bad news is when you make money, you get to pay a lot of taxes. The rich don't pay any taxes, said no one who's ever been rich. Rich pay more taxes than all the people that said that put together. That's just bull.

Here's something that keeps a lot of parents up at night. Kids are growing up with more access to information than ever before in history. But most of the content is calculated to keep them distracted, make them mad, and keep them scrolling. Not help them think for themselves. WorldWatch exists to be the antidote to the algorithms. 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No outrage, no noise, just clear reporting you can watch together and that your kids can actually understand so they can come to the dinner table engaged and curious instead of worked up or zoned out.

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1: David is with us in Chicago. Hi, David. How are you?
7: Good. How are you, sir? I really appreciate you taking my phone call.
1: My pleasure. What's up?
7: To keep this as brief as possible, although there are a lot of moving parts, my wife went to DePaul, and her father took out, and she has two other siblings, an older sister, younger brother. Her father took out a Parent PLUS loan for all three of them. And after everything happened with COVID and stuff, and they reinstituted loan payments, the father had it set up where these payments were auto debited from his account, and then he expected his three children to individually somehow, there's a system with points to figure out the amount, Zelle him via the Zelle app that payment to replenish his bank account. My wife and I were complying to that and doing that because as Christians, you know, we want to do the right thing. But then there was an incident on Mother's Day over a year and a half ago where there was a disagreement. They do not like that my wife converted to Christianity and was baptized. And they also do not like me. I'm a disabled police officer, and they do not support my career or what I'm doing. And because of some mishaps, which have been apologized, multiple attempts of forgiveness, the father and mother and sister and brother have completely disowned me and my wife. There has been zero communication to us for over that entire year and a half. And with that said, the father still wants the money. I am conflated with morality on what there is no written agreement. There was no contract. We're on fixed income, and we simply want to understand, you know, you don't want a relationship with your daughter, but you want her money. And with that said, would that nullify? I mean, I understand legally the Parent PLUS loan is in his name, and it's auto-debited from his account. It's also collective with the three students. It's not separate or individualized. Like my friend, for example, can log in on his own and pay from his own account, even though it was under his mother's name. It's not set up like that. It's all collective. And so I'm generally asking, should we continue to sell him this payment?
1: So before your wife went to DePaul,
7: yes,
1: he said, I'm going to take out a Parent PLUS loan, and your wife looked at him and said, I will pay that. Or she went to DePaul, and then he said, oh, by the way, you owe a bunch of money.
7: It was there really was no concrete conversation. My wife and I have discussed this. It was more just, it was assumed it would be paid by the kids. They did mention verbally.
1: Who assumed
7: possibly,
1: it? Did the kid assume it?
7: The father.
1: I know, but I mean, did your wife promise him that she would repay for her college at the point before the loans were taken out?
7: I believe there was a verbal agreement there, possibly, but with that said, he's completely disowned her.
1: I understood that part. I'm asking about her promise. I'm not asking about his behavior. Yeah.
7: I do not. According to my wife, there was a very brief conversation when he said basically something along
1: the lines. Does she have any idea how much she owes?
8: Yeah, how much is owed, David, on her part?
7: I believe it's upwards of $75,000. We've attempted to ask even to lower the loan payment, and he refuses to even sit down with accountability partner or somebody in a public area to even discuss lowering the loan payment and anything like that. I believe the loan payment was attempted to be lowered with him and my wife once, at which time the sister flipped out and made phone calls to have it readjusted so she could pay off hers sooner because it's all combined. At which point now none of them are talking to us and refuse to even talk to us about this payment.
8: How much is the payment a month?
7: It's $516 and about 35 cents roughly.
8: How much do you guys make a year?
7: I'm a disabled police officer on a fixed income of about, I would say, $80,000 a year. And my wife makes roughly about $72,000 to $78,000 a year also.
8: Okay.
7: We live paycheck to paycheck right now, and we're
1: so
7: actively trying to save.
1: Other than it's unbelievably sad and ridiculous that he's disowned his daughter and still wants money, the issue, if I'm in your shoes, and that's what you're asking, is this a moral obligation that your wife made, regardless of the behavior of her father? You can't control his behavior. You can only control your behavior. And if she,
7: correct,
1: on a handshake, said, I'm going to DePaul, Dad, borrow the money, and I will pay you back. If that is the deal, that is the deal.
7: Okay.
1: And if it's not the deal, it's not the deal. And I can't tell from our conversation, because it's still wishy-washy, if that's the deal. You said it was kind of implied, the parent thought it. And maybe there was a conversation with a 17-year-old, but she has no very clear memory of it. I mean, if I sat and looked her in the eyes, I don't think, based on what you've said, she's going to slap her hand on the table and say, absolutely, I promised him I would pay it. I don't think she believes that.
7: Well, she was under the impression at the time of the loan that the loan was taken out separately in her name, and it was not combined where she's paying.
1: That doesn't matter. That's not the issue.
7: As well.
1: The issue is, did she promise him she would pay his loan that he went and borrowed? That's the only thing that's bothering me. If you get one side or the other of that, it's your answer. And so I wish that you would tell me that she didn't make that promise and the old man just told everybody that that's the way it is because I'm in charge and you're going to pay this back, in which case I'd tell him to stick it.
7: That's actually, no.

0: that's what happened. He said they asked if they could, they said where they wanted to go to school, and he replied, and he said, okay, I'm going to take out these loans for you guys as a favor. And then they said, okay. And he goes, you're going to have to pay this stuff back. That was his demand. And I think at the time this happened, you know, several years ago. Now,
1: if she agreed to, if she agreed to that demand when she, before she went to school and took his money, then she promised to repay it. As uncomfortable and ridiculous as this is, she made a promise to pay him. And she shouldn't have to. Mm-hmm. It's wrong. I wish she hadn't. I don't want her to. I don't like this guy.
2: Right,
1: your call made me not like him, and I've got a lot of suspicions about all the stuff going on. It's really nasty, but you know, you could do this. You could say, all right, when you give us a full accounting of exactly what my share is and a payment schedule that shows us when that is going to be paid off, we will resume payments. Until you do, you'll get nothing.
2: I mean,
1: I would do that with a bank.
2: Yes. Well, and because there's a weirdness if you're 2 years in and you guys are throwing, and you're like, I think we've hit the 75.
1: We don't know.
2: And for the sister, he said the sister got mad because she wanted to pay hers off sooner, which I get because the interest is accruing. And if he makes them spread out, she's going to pay more. But we don't know how. I know. That's what I'm saying.
1: The sister shouldn't have a say in your part.
2: Not in their part. But
1: I know.
2: She probably says, on my part, I don't want that payment schedule. I want to pay more. So I can get it paid off because I don't want to pay the interest on it
1: for
2: longer.
1: He's lumped it all into one,
2: that's right.
1: You can't tell. So,
2: which is the problem.
1: So here's the deal. When you give me an exact amount and an interest rate, and I will pay on that schedule, we'll resume payments. Until you do, we're not going to pay anymore. He has nothing in writing.
2: Because I need to see some, yes.
1: He has nothing in writing. There is nothing he can do. He's going to have to just sit on that egg until it hatches. And so I would stop all of this craziness. This guy's a power player, and he throws himself around all the time. And the way to handle that is just very calmly just say, you know, we've talked about it, and we're not going to be sending you any more payments until we have an actual accounting of what is owed that is her part only. And you know, and then
2: that's
1: we will pay
2: fair.
1: Payments on her part only.
2: That's like not a crazy request.
1: No, bank was jerking me around, I'd want the account audited before I gave him any more money.
2: I'd
1: just put him on the sidelines. I'd do the exact same thing. And I have.
2: David, I'm sorry.
1: It's awful.
2: He feels in the middle of it, too.
1: It's horrible. Well, and it's just it's horrible. And word of warning to the 30 million of you listening, that's what a Parent Plus loan is. 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
5: Hey, it's Andy Morris here from First Look, getting ready for tomorrow's Wednesday morning show. Leslie Rodriguez is going to be joining us from Jack's Helping Hand tomorrow. John Lindsay is going to make a special appearance. We've also got Terry Banish back with us from the city of Atascadero. We've got a really fun show planned for you tomorrow. I hope you tune in. It's First Look, and it gets underway at 6 o'clock right here on News Talk 920 and FM 96.5 KBEC. We'll see you, like it or not, starting tomorrow morning at 6.
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20: ABC News, I'm Wayne Cabot. Saudi Arabia says Iran-backed Houthis attacked targets in the Gulf today. Didn't say what. And oil surging to $101 a barrel. Highest all summer. President Trump telling reporters the price of gas will come back down after the elections and the war will end then. As reporters were speaking with him on the tarmac at Andrews, they noted an inflatable slide coming off the new Air Force One gifted by Qatar. The president said everything's fine.
21: They were doing a check on the slide, you know, on the emergency, so I think it takes about 15 minutes.
20: The plane has since left for Dallas, where Trump will address the GOP convention for the next two nights. Many vulnerable Republicans won't be there, including Maine Senator Susan Collins. She says the president is underestimating the impact of his tariffs on Canada, especially in border states like hers. Amid the trade war, the Buffalo Bills are saying they're going to begin their home opener with both the U.S. and Canadian national anthems. This is ABC News.
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1: We teach you to live like no one else. Sacrifice, hustle, grind, sell stuff to get out of debt so that later you can live and give like no one else. Set yourself free. 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Get your emergency fund done. That's baby steps 1 through 3. Baby step 4 and beyond.

0: you move from intense to intentional, and that's where you get the second half of that, live like no one else, so that later you can live and give like no one else. So you need to live again once you've gotten to baby step four. We want you to live again with the Live Like No One Else cruise. Go with us on a cruise, baby! That's it. That was my best honk right there. That was pretty lame. All right.
1: That's pretty good. Not too bad, though.
0: That was pretty... Hey, the Live Like No One Else cruise, the second time we've done it, is this coming March. And March will be here in 20 minutes, y'all. It's right here. Let's go. Let's go, baby. March 14 through 21, 7 nights. Holland America, nice ship. This is not Walmart on the seas. This is the good stuff. And this is incredible. We had an absolute blast. This time we're going to Jamaica, the Grand Cayman, Cozumel, even the Bahamas. We're going to all this stuff. And we're going to, the whole ship is people that have gotten to baby step four and beyond and are celebrating the fact that they got out of debt and they're winning with money and they're living like no one else. I'll be on there with my wife, Sharon, Rachel, John Deloney, George Camel, Jade Washaw. Natalie Grant is coming as our musical guest. She's incredible. And many others. There's going to be a whole thing. We're going to do pop-up Q&As. We're going to do events. George and I decided this week we're probably going to do some of that investing essentials stuff where we go into the wealth planning, estate planning stuff, the nerdy stuff because it was real popular. We think some of y'all might want to have that on the cruise. Anyway, we're
1: and then
0: all...
1: you can have a cocktail with George and I for Smart Money Happy Hour Live. You know.
0: Yeah.
1: Oh, my gosh.
0: There it is. There's the picture when y'all
1: Nathan?
0: Did it.
1: That was quick.
0: We're gonna record a Smart Money Happy Hour Live event there.
1: We have fun.
0: We
1: on this
0: had
1: trip.
0: A blast. The people had a blast. Everyone on the ship was positive. Let me tell you how you know it's cool. The staff on the ship, all the workers on the ship said, we have never had a ship full of people that were this kind and this generous to us and easy to work with. That's who comes on the cruise.
1: I know. They said they're the nicest people. It's like,
0: it's
1: I know.
0: The nicest people, and they were dreading having regular people on the following week.
1: Oh, no. It's so great. It is so fun, you guys. So
0: baby step four and beyond, go to RamseySolutions.com/events or click the link in the show notes. Get your cabin. You can reserve it for $600. There's a few left. We would love to have you come with us. It's going to be 2,000 people just like you, and people celebrate. We had people that had just gotten married. We had people that had been married 50 years. But it's Live Like No One Else cruise. March. Get your world's largest debt-free scream. There it is right there. Man, it's going to be a blast. You don't want to miss this. And we actually enjoyed it. I kind of was worried about if I got trapped on a ship with 2,000 of you people. But I actually had a great time. It was a lot of fun. I took a lot of pictures with new friends, and we did a lot of fun stuff, and we really, really enjoyed it.
1: Mm-hmm.
0: Cindy is in Reno, Nevada. Hi, Cindy. Welcome to The Ramsey Show.
2: Hey, thanks so much for taking my call. I'm excited to talk to you.
0: You too. What's up?
2: Thanks. Oh, so I'm calling about my brother. This is kind of a moral financial situation, but over a year ago, he was making $100,000. He lost that job and couldn't make one single rent payment after losing the job. So I paid his rent, and our parents supported him during the first year of unemployment. And I should say he's 63 years old, and he is now at the point where he is unable to afford housing. So how do you help someone who has been so irresponsible financially their entire life? I would say he has a shopping addiction. Do I get involved? I'd like to sit him down and talk baby steps with him, but is that my business to do that? And is it too late to turn things around when you're in your 60s? Mm.
0: It's never too late. People change all the time, and sometimes they have the best chapter of their life late in life because they finally wake up. So we can certainly be prayerful for him and think good things for him. When I first started making a tiny bit of money and I saw someone in need in a situation like that, I would just give them money.
2: Mm-hmm.
0: And a guy told me one time, he said, you're lazy, Dave. You didn't care enough about them to really help them, so you threw money at them for your conscience and you walked away.
2: That's exactly what our parents have done for years.
0: That kind of convicted me that just throwing money at something might even be harmful.
2: That's what I think.
0: Rather than helpful. And so I don't want to be an enabler. I want to be a helper. And so that would require me, were I in your situation, to sit down with him and say, look, we've allocated some of our money to try to help you make the turn, but with that money comes requirements of your behavior. No behavior change, no money. And it's not because we're punishing anyone or controlling anyone. It's because we love you, and the behaviors that you're using are hurting you, and we want to see you not be hurt.
2: If he had, like, a drug problem or a gambling problem, I feel like there are avenues that I would be aware of to go for help. Mm-hmm. But what do you do when someone just shops? This is a guy who has no money, but he has had an apartment he doesn't anymore, full of stuff, plus three.
0: Where is he living?
2: Full of stuff. Right now, he's in a warehouse that a brother of ours owns. It's in a poor part of town. The roof leaks, but it does have a little kitchen and a bathroom.
0: Wonderful.
2: And he's living there free of charge.
0: He's truly hit bottom.
2: It's not zoned residential, so I'm assuming that could be like a county code violation.
0: Oh, I'm sure it is. But that's okay. I'm not worried about that. But the point is he's
1: hit bottom. He may get to a point of his own.
0: I'm 63 years old, and I live in a warehouse that my brother owns.
2: Mm-hmm.
0: And that's the bottom.
3: But then it's also the sad realization, though, of, and I don't want to speak this over him, Cindy, but there are just some people, and they just don't. They are fine with where they are. That even the bottom doesn't, like, I want the bottom to change them, right? For your sake. You want them to hit some level of reality, and I pray he does. But then you also have to come to grips with there is a possible fact that he may never, right? And so what do you do
0: I'm not giving him anything then.
3: Yeah.
0: Because I'm not going to participate. When you give someone money that is engaged in misbehavior, you're financing the behavior that's bringing harm to them. You are harming them.
2: Well, and I feel like that's exactly what our parents have done.
0: Yeah, and it's what you've done, too.
2: 90.
0: It's what you've done, too.
2: Probably. And it's always the big joke that he's going to end up retired and living with me, because I'm a big Ramsey fan.
0: Let me help you. It's not a big joke. It's not happening. So it's not funny. That's not funny at all. So what I would do in this situation, you ask for kind of, I'm going to create a structure of some kind that has some accountability to behaviors that get him up and out of this mess. So thing one is you get no money, except I'm going to match what you make at your new job. And you need a job. And I don't care if it's cleaning dishes. I don't care what it is. You need a job. And the more money you make, the more I'll match for a certain period of time. And then you're going to be on a written budget, and you and I are going to go over the budget, and you're going to stick to the budget, or you don't get money. This is also part of your job, because I'm not going to give you money for your shopping addiction. I'm not going to give you money for your alcohol problem. I'm not going to give you money for your cocaine problem. And I'm not going to give you money for your problem, whatever it is. Fill in the blank. So we're going to be on a budget. We're going to stick to the budget, and we're going to work. And we're going
3: to he needs to go to counseling. I mean, there's like,
0: obviously.
3: I mean, there's.
2: I think so too.
3: It's real bad. I mean, there's something in him that's very, very, very broken and in denial, whatever it is. And He never will truly be healed.
0: I'd pay for that.
3: Yeah.
2: And all this stuff that he has collected, I don't even think it has very much worth, but he is so attached to it. I don't know if I can
3: get it. It's almost like a hoarder type.
0: Yeah. Again, thing,
3: which is
0: whatever the behavior you want to change, tie it to the money supply. No behavior change, no money supply.
3: Yeah, and he also needs to work on who he is, because if it's a symptom, all of this is a symptom of something going on in him, and until he gets that anchor fixed, all of this is just going to continue to spin and orbit.
0: Got to get upstream. She's right.

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2: 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Jim Richards is coming in. Jeff Bliss will run the show on Wednesday and Thursday. Michael Aaron Woody will run the show Friday.
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0: If you enjoy the show, we could use some help. If you'll click the like button, subscribe, the share button where you share the episode, you tell somebody where you're listening on talk radio, spread the word digitally and in person. Let people know we're here. You're the best marketing we have. You might be the only marketing we have. So check it out. We'd love to hear from you, and we'd love for you to tell people we're here. Thank you very much. Charles is with us in Chicago. Hey, Charles, what's up?
7: Hi, Dave and Rachel. Before I ask my question, I just wanted to thank you for helping completely change my life. I've been listening to the show for a few years. When I finished medical training 24 months ago, my wife and I had about $535,000 in combined student debt.
8: Oh, my gosh.
7: And about $50,000 in auto loans as well. And over the past 24 months, I paid off every single dollar of all of this.
0: Wow.
7: And I've also built up about $300,000 in investable assets, mostly in Roth accounts.
0: That's crazy.
8: That's amazing, Charles.
0: You are making some serious money. Way to go, Charles.
8: What is your income, and what do you do?
7: I'm 32 years old. I'm an anesthesiologist. I'm earning about $680,000 a year. My wife's an occupational therapist. She makes $100,000 a year. We have no student loans, no car debt, no consumer debt of any kind. My only debt is $240,000 remaining on my mortgage for my house.
0: Way to go.
7: At 3.2%.
8: That's amazing. And, well done, Charles.
7: I've just been living like a resident.

0: I already have about $50,000 earmarked for this mm-hmm. on top of a $40,000 emergency fund as well.
1: Mm-hmm.
0: And my only thing every month is $1,600 mortgage.
1: Mm-hmm.
0: I plan to pay that off sooner.
1: What's your home worth?
0: My home is worth about $470,000.
1: Mm-hmm.
0: I was paying a little extra on it. I bought it in 2020, right when I started training.
1: Mm-hmm.
0: And I've been paying a little extra towards it as well. But now I'm like at a point where I'm starting to feel more secure, more mm-hmm. confident. And I do want to reward myself. I think I could do it without derailing my long-term plans.
1: Mm-hmm.
0: But I'm having a hard time with the opportunity cost of what if I put that $105,000 in the market? What if I put that in a mutual fund?
2: You'll do that the rest of your life.
1: You know, you got plenty of time. You're okay. You can do both. Every time we buy anything that we enjoy, it has an opportunity cost to it. So when Sharon and I go on a trip that's 2 weeks long and we stay at really nice places and spend too much money, there's an opportunity cost on that. I could have given that to a charity. I could have invested it, but you also need to live it. And you've done a wonderful job. You're killing it. You guys, your income is ridiculously wonderful. It's otherworldly. And so everything is in place. You're obviously going to have the other $50,000 to pay cash by spring, right?
0: I'll have that in like 2 months. I'm still going to wait till spring.
1: Okay. Do you have investments of any kind at this stage?
0: Yeah, I have about $290,000 worth of investments, mostly Roth, and I max out my Roth 401. I max out my Mega Backdoor
1: mm-hmm.
0: Roth IRA. I max out two separate Roth IRAs, and then my wife puts $20,000 a year into a 403B.
1: It sounds like your net worth is bumping up around $1 million with the house equity in that, isn't it?
0: About 600.
1: Yeah, and by spring it'll probably be close to $1 million.
0: Probably within a year, I projected based on my numbers.
1: One of our rules of thumb, and we just made it up, by the way, is don't buy a new car because they don't go down in value until you have a net worth of at least $1 million. That usually doesn't come up when someone is making $800,000, though.
0: Yeah,
1: you know that's.
0: Yeah, I mean,
1: so you know you're in a different situation here, and you're going to be very, very close to the million. So if I were you, I would buy that car.
0: Okay.
1: In the spring for cash. And
0: all right,
1: we're talking about a 27 Corvette, right?
0: Mm-hmm. Oh, yeah. It's a new engine they came out with, 535 horsepower.
1: Yeah.
0: It's pretty awesome.
1: I know. There's one in my garage. I just got delivery on it the other day.
2: Okay.
1: The 27.
2: Hey, let Charles have his moment.
1: That's okay. We're having our moment together. We both love this car.
0: Oh, yeah.
1: This is. I really want you to have this car. It's a great car. And
0: that's
1: perfect.
0: So cool.
1: It's very neat. Yeah, I want you to get it. And you've done everything right, dude. You've done everything right.
2: Me and my minivan will just
0: wave.
1: You and your battery car. Yeah, you just wave at us from your battery car. But we'll have a real engine.
2: In Charles, that's awesome, though. Well done.
1: Have fun.
2: Yes, enjoy it. It's a great
1: vehicle, and it's.
2: And even if it was $100,000 Tesla that Dave Hayes, regardless.
1: Yeah, that's right. I'd still tell you to do it.
2: You'd still tell him
1: but
2: to do
1: I get,
2: it.
1: But I get
2: it's
1: more
2: great.
1: Joy in telling you to do this one. But yeah, but it's still a great. You know, still you are the math and the process of where you are is freaking incredible. You guys just did you went all in and did it, man. And just congratulations.
2: It's such a magnified, because the numbers are so big, of the debt, though. But it just shows, if you're intense for 2 years, regardless if it's $500,000 or $50,000, right,
1: mm-hmm.
2: of debt, you pay it off, and then
1: your life is opened up.
2: And your income's there, right? And again, it could be $80,000 versus $800,000, but the numbers are magnified in this specific situation. But it goes to show, regardless of the numbers, it's still the same thing. Like, sacrifice for 2 years of your life,
1: man.
2: And then all of a sudden it's like, okay, pay off $500,000 of student loans in 2 years.
1: There is it's kind of like we're talking about the cruise earlier. It's an emotional thing I think it's harder psychologically and emotionally to turn off the hustle and grind and turn on the enjoy mm-hmm. than it is to

0: actually do the hustle and grind. It's weird. I mean, because we all, when
1: we're... in a different kind of way.
0: Yeah, it's hard to flip that switch to enjoy.
1: It all takes work, yeah. Because those of you in the grind are feeling it, and you're exhausted, you're ready for a break. But then it's weird. It's like grass is always greener. And then when you get to the break, it's like, okay, now I'm almost fearful to spend it because I don't want to go back to where
0: I was. It's just your body and your system is running at one speed on one thing. And you're taking a hard right turn, and it's just it's like it's crazy. And to be able to look at that car and go, is that okay? Now you're talking. Is it okay for a guy that's making the household income is $800,000 to buy a $100,000 car? Yes. Let's pretend you made $80,000 and bought a $10,000 car. Exact same ratios. Mm-hmm. But most people just can't relate to an $800,000 income. Duh. Yeah. I mean, really. Mm-hmm. Wow. And so, but an $80,000 couple making 80 grand buying a $10,000 car for cash in the exact same situation.
1: Yep.
0: We tell them to do it.
1: Yep. Absolutely. For
0: so
1: sure.
0: The ratios still work and you still get to flip the switch from intensity to intentional, from live like no one else to so that. I can live and put a 27 Corvette in your garage, Charles. Way to go, man.
1: Yeah, and that's permission for all of you because there's a lot of new listeners, and some of you are building your baby step one, your $1,000. Some of you are in the hustle and the grind of getting out of debt. But once you get that emergency funded and then beyond, it's where you actually get to make choices with your money because you have margin again. And if you're investing still and being intentional with some of it, there is the freedom. Yeah. To be able to say, yes, we're gonna make some decisions and to spend, and that's okay. That permission to spend is okay.

0: If you want to win with money in 2026, you can't keep living normal. Normal's broke. 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
2: From ABC News, I'm Wayne Cabot. Oil prices today hit their highest all summer, $101 a barrel for Brent crude. But President Trump just told reporters that gas prices will come down and the war will end after the election. Maine Senator Susan Collins, in a very tight re-election race, is skipping her party's two-day convention in Dallas. President Trump is speaking, leaving D.C. on the new Air Force One from Qatar, he explained.
3: The reason that some people are not coming is because we don't have room for 500 politicians. We have room for the ones that have a close race, if they're slightly behind or slightly ahead or tied. But we don't have room for people that are 35 points up and don't need to be there.
2: Senator Collins says Trump is underestimating the impact of tariffs, which he just increased on Canada to include an outright ban on some products. Apple has pulled the wraps off the new foldable device called the iPhone Duo. ABC's Mike Dubusky.
4: The iPhone Duo marks Apple's first foray into the foldable smartphone market. The $2,000 device is shorter and squatter than a normal iPhone, but can unfold into a small tablet that the company says is better for editing spreadsheets or watching movies. Samsung, Huawei, Motorola, and Google have been building folding smartphones for years with limited success. The devices only account for about 2% of the global smartphone market, according to Counterpoint Research. Mike Dubusky, ABC News.
2: Prime Minister Netanyahu of Israel has instructed his lawyers to file a libel suit against the Israeli newspaper Haaretz for reporting that he got an explicit warning days before the October 7th attack, but didn't brief Israel's security chiefs. Also, Israel has closed a British consulate after the UK banned imports from the West Bank over what it calls ethnic cleansing. Wall Street now at the close. The Dow is down 405 points. S&P is down 38. And the Nasdaq down by 170 points. You're listening to ABC News.
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2: How often have you had to gulp down your bottle of water before the airport security line? ABC's Gio Benitez has news from Newark.
6: The TSA administrator telling ABC News that the agency is considering letting pre-check members bring water bottles through security. So you need to be a pre-check member. Remember that. It's got a lot to do with the new technology they're using. The new lanes will use e-gates with facial comparison technology, so passengers don't have to show their boarding pass or IDs, and 3D scanners for luggage. And those are the scanners that are going to let them detect whether or not that it's water in a bottle.
2: The TSA may also let people without a ticket go through security and accompany family or greet people at the gate when they land. It's been 25 years. You could do that before 9/11. NOAA says summer, meteorological summer, was the warmest on record. Every state in the lower 48, except for Indiana, experienced above average summer temperatures. Billy Joel got brain surgery to treat a condition that concerts have made worse. Doctors told him to scale back.
7: I'm doing physical therapy. I'm doing whatever it is they tell me to do because I don't want to lose it. So I'm always testing myself. I know people have heard, oh, he's got a brain disorder. And I'm okay. I just want people to know, don't worry about me. I'm not going anywhere. I'm here. I'm still here.
2: Telling his SiriusXM channel, playing loud rock and roll music was giving him something like a concussion every time he did a show. Wayne Cabot, ABC News.
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0: Welcome back to the Ramsey Show in the Fairwinds Credit Union Studio. I'm Dave Ramsey. Stephen is in Columbus, Ohio. Hi, Stephen. How are you?
10: Hey, thanks for taking my call. Appreciate it.
0: Sure. What's up?
10: Well, me and my wife, we just turned 47 this year and just now started retiring. And my job offered a 401k, or a Roth 401k, so I enrolled in it. And they're taking 940 out of my check. I'm going to max it out every year. And then I got an account set up with Fidelity, Roth IRA there. So we'll max it out. But everything I've been seeing is saying I'm just too late. And I don't know if I should just put it in the bank. And
0: I'm sorry. You're too late. Bank.
11: Too old? Is that what they're telling you, Stephen?
10: Yeah, too old. Yeah.
0: Who told you you're too old?
10: Well, a lot of things I see on the internet and looking up that it won't accumulate in time.
0: Everything on the internet is true. Abraham Lincoln said that.
10: You're right about that.
0: That's just, you know, anytime you got that, that's just hogwash, man. So, okay, so you're 47. Let's just play with it a second. And you said you're putting in $900 at work, or $1,000 a month at work, right?
10: No. I get paid biweekly.
0: Oh, okay. You're putting in $2,000 a month.
10: Yes, I'm maxing out.
0: Okay, are they matching? Are they matching also?
10: They don't do a match. They do a, if they do a profit a year, they'll throw some in.
0: Okay, but right now we're at $2,000 a month. And then you're putting how much in your Roth IRA individually?
10: I'm maxing out.
11: Okay. So $7,500 a year.
10: Yes.
0: Okay.
10: Yes.
11: Each, right. Though, your spouse has one too, $14,000. So that's an extra $1,000 yes. bucks.
0: Yeah. Or
11: $1,200.
0: Okay. So that's going to be $3,200, right?
10: Yeah. Yes.
11: 30, a month.
0: Goodness gracious, you're doing well, man. That's awesome. And so let's see, at 67, you'd have $2.7 million. Yeah, I think you're too late. I don't think you're going to make it.
10: Oh, I don't think I will be now.
0: Okay, so you can go to RamseySolutions.com and use our investment calculator. That's what I just used. I've got it on my little phone thing here, and it came up $2.7 million. Okay, and if I'm half wrong, you're still okay. Right?
10: That's great, because me and my wife struggled for so long, and I just don't want to continue. I just got a great promotion in my job, and I just want to...
11: Yep.
10: Well,
0: the thing I want you to do, learn to do is to calculate these things out for yourself and let the math tell you what the facts are, not the internet.
10: That's right. You're right.
0: And now let's make sure that you're invested in good growth stock mutual funds. You're not in bonds. You're not in money markets. You're not in cash.
10: No.
0: You're in good growth stock mutual funds. And the four types we talk about, look for them in your 401k and talk to your SmartVestor Pro or whoever's helping you with your Roth IRAs. Make sure that they're in that. They're not just in the bank. But don't let the hope stealers that are out there, and there's people that their full-time job is to steal people's hope. And they run out these bogus theories of things, the way things are going to be, and you don't do this, you don't do that, and you're not going to have enough with after inflation adjusted and all that. And the bottom line is, dude, you're going to be a multimillionaire if you never get a raise in 20 years and just only keep putting in this amount. And, dude, if you don't get a raise for 20 years, you're a loser, really. You get a raise, you're going to get raises. So this is going to be even more than that. I'm going to say you're going to have about $4 million if you stay with this and you stay in good growth stock mutual funds.
11: And you just, yeah. It's the consistency, Stephen. Now, if you were 27, obviously, would that be better mathematically? Sure.
0: Ooh, yes.
11: Absolutely. But no, but it's never too late.
0: Never let someone tell you that it's too late and cause you to do nothing. Because if you do nothing, you're guaranteeing it's too late. That's the irony of that stupid advice that's out there. Well, it's just too late, so what are you going to do? I'm going to put it in the bank. I'm just going to eat dog food.

0: I mean, what in the world?
1: Ramen noodles.
0: This is serious, you know? So, yeah. Yeah, and just make sure you're in good growth stock mutual funds as you go along. That's the trick. Dan is with us in Raleigh, North Carolina. Hi, Dan. How are you?
2: I'm very well. Thank you, Dave. And thanks for having me on your call.
0: Sure.
2: I had a question. So my wife and I are working this together. I just retired this year. I turned 70 as well. My question is, we have 1.5 between the two of us, 1.5 million in our IRA, and we pull in $12,000 a month after taxes in our retirement. The question I have is, should I start pulling out from my IRA, rolling into our Roth IRA, the tax-free one, and keep those distributions so I stay in the 22% bracket, or should I bump up to the 24% bracket and pull out a little over $200,000 each year?
0: Okay. Yeah, you're going to run into RMDs, you know that, required minimum distributions of 73. Whatever's remaining at 73 in that traditional, you're going to have to begin drawing down on it, even though you don't need to, because you have enough monthly income to live on, right?
2: Yes, sir.
1: Yeah. Is that why you're wanting to roll it over to the Roth, mainly, Dan?
2: Yeah, I want to pull it out and put it into the Roth. You know, I don't know if it's wiser to pull it out up front earlier and start making more money on the tax-free side, or just leave it in the IRA and just let it roll and start pulling out the minimum.
0: Well, the thing is, the tax bracket thing becomes tricky, and you actually can sit down with somebody and try to map it out. But I would get it done sooner rather than later, because the problem is the 1.5 continues to grow. In other words, while you pull out 200, it probably grew another 200.
2: Right, and we've balanced it between the four categories that you talk about.
0: Yeah, but I mean, if it's growing at 12% or so, it's going to grow another 200 pretty quick here. So you're never going to get ahead of it in licks of 200. You're going to have to do more than that, and that is going to push you up a bracket. So the thing is this: if you just kind of do some math this way, it helps me remember how to do it. It'll double if it's at 10% growth rate. It'll double about every 7 years. And so 1.5 in 7 years is going to be 3, and 7 more years is going to be 6. And every one of those dollars you haven't moved to Roth are going to be taxable. So now you got $6 million worth of taxes because you're trying to avoid bracket creep. Taxes on $6 million because you're trying to avoid bracket creep instead of taxes on 1.5. So I'm going to move the bulk of it. I'm going to move it pretty quickly. I'm tempted to do it all at once. I'm not sure that the math works on that, just sitting here doing it in my head. But I'm probably going to do it in no longer than 3 years. I'm going to do a half million.
1: Because the taxes on that.
0: You're going to pay the taxes, but you're going to pay taxes on $6 million if you
1: don't.
0: I'd
1: rather not, yeah.
0: Someday you're going to pay the taxes, and you're going to pay taxes on more and more and more every year that you don't move it. That's the downside.
1: Yeah.
0: You can't get ahead of this creeping it. And so you've got to chunk it to get there. And yeah, if you've got the money to pay the taxes somewhere, then I'm going to do it.

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1: 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How are you?
11: Hi, Dave and Rachel. Hey, I'll get straight to my question. As I said, I live near Breckenridge, Colorado, where housing prices are very high.
1: Yeah.
11: Local governments have created workforce housing programs for
1: absolutely purchase. Most of the ski resorts have, yeah.
11: Yeah, so you must live and work locally. You cannot own any other real estate, and appreciation is capped at 2 to 3% per year.
1: Mm-hmm.
11: We currently own a market rate, two-bedroom condo worth about $750,000.
1: Mm-hmm.
11: We could move laterally or even down in value into, say, a four-bedroom workforce home. What's your opinion?
1: Would not do that. No.
11: No.
1: The reason for owning real estate is the appreciation. The purpose of the workforce housing is to try to keep a workforce that can work the ski resort. And you can afford to live there because we're dealing with $10 million houses everywhere, right? And so, and condos that are $3 million and everything else. And
0: or
1: so,
0: $750.
1: It's hard to be a bartender and live there unless you have workforce housing. And so, most of the ski resorts have done that. But that doesn't mean that you purchasing something that's appreciation capped is good for you. It's just a

0: way to get people to work the mountain. That's the reason they're doing it. And so I don't know that, that you're past that. You are now a condo owner that's going up in value. And so, you know, my guess is your family's growing and the two bedroom condo's getting tight.
1: Yeah. Golden Retriever would like a yard.
0: That's the family growing. Okay. Well, the Golden's a great dog, so I'm with you, brother.
1: As well.
0: Yeah. All right. Yeah. I would like for the Golden to have a dog too, but I don't want to lose $700,000 for that. And that's what you're going to, the increase in value. So how long have you owned the condo?
1: 3 years on this one.
0: Okay. On this one. You lived in the area though for a while?
1: Yeah, this is the second property I've owned.
0: Okay. All right.
2: Are you there full time? Is that your primary residence?
1: Correct.
0: Yeah. So my reason for my question is still easy, it's easy for you to answer. Think about all those years ago when you bought the first one versus what prices are now. And that's why I'm telling you not to do an appreciation capped workforce housing deal.
1: Understood. And I'm a real estate agent up here, so that has always been my inclination, is that it's, you know, kind of project housing, but
0: it is and it isn't, but the temptation
1: is real.
0: It's a government subsidized thing to create a labor supply that is needed, and it's not invalid because it's
2: but it's not where I'd put my primary residence.
0: I don't want to bet my future on that.
2: Yeah.
0: You know, if you're a bartender and you're single and you need to, instead of driving in from Denver every day, which is impossible, that's why they did this so to cover that and not for you. So no, I would never step out of the free market that is working into a subsidized market that is capped.
2: Mm-hmm.
0: That's bottom line.
2: And it's just an expensive place, as you know, Tucker, to live. Ooh, so
0: man, it's beautiful, too.
2: Mm-hmm.
0: Absolutely gorgeous. All right, Jason's in Pensacola. Hi, Jason. How are you?
3: Hi, guys. How you doing?
0: Better than we deserve. What's up?
3: So my fiance and I are trying to work through baby step two. And we've got about $60,000 in personal loans and credit card debt. And we've got $90,000 still left on the mortgage. Net take-home pay is about $130,000 a year. And we are really committed to getting rid of this debt, but we really want to get married at about this time next year. So I was wondering if you had any general advice about how to save for the wedding and pay off as much debt as we can.
2: Yeah, well, first, Jason, I would keep the debt and the income separate. So I'm just curious, the $60,000, is it pretty much 30-30, or what makes up the $60,000?
3: The majority of it is mine.
2: Okay.
3: About $5,000 is hers.
2: Okay. And then how much is she making a year?
3: She's netting, well, her gross pay is about $50,000 a year without overtime.
2: Okay.
0: And yours is $80,000.
3: That's correct.
0: Yeah.
2: Mm-hmm.
0: Okay.
2: Yeah. So, I mean, first and foremost, Jason, I really would. I would not be paying on hers. I wouldn't have her paying on yours. I think you guys functioning still as two single people during the debt payoff process.
0: Did you both sign on this house?
3: No, sir, we didn't.
2: Whose name is it under?
3: It's under my name. I actually purchased the home before we met.
2: Okay. So I would keep
0: everything
2: on your side.
0: So she makes $50,000, has no debt, and you're deeply in debt.
2: Excuse me. Yes.
0: Right?
2: Yeah.
3: There is a small caveat to the debt. $30,000 of that debt is currently being paid off by a student loan payment for the National Guard.
2: Okay. When will that be completed?
3: That'll be completed in about 4 years.
2: Okay. While you're in the National Guard, so it'll take the 4 years of service.
3: Yes, ma'am. They make one lump sum payment on the anniversary day every year by enlistment.
2: Okay.

0: probably still make it a goal. Just, I mean, I don't know. I think I'd want to be done with it so that you have the ability to make decisions if something changes in your life. So the question you asked, though, was how do we save for a wedding while on baby step two? So I would figure out, okay, what is probably, because, I mean, you know, you guys have debt, all of this other stuff is happening. So I would say, what's the least wedding we can have that we would be okay with, right? And so you kind of look out to say, we're probably not going to go and have a $50,000 wedding, right? So how, what does the feel look like? Do we want venue, church? Like, I would really look and kind of map out, here would be my reasonable, quote unquote, dream wedding. And this is me if I'm her. And then we back out the pricing and say, okay, here's probably what this is going to cost. And you're going to see the price and probably be like, okay, it's probably not what we can afford, because that means we're going to have to save X amount every single month until the wedding. But we still have other goals. We're still wanting to put some towards the debt. And so I would start to really paint this picture of what do we want this wedding to look like. And then once you have that realistic number of what you're shooting for, to say, okay, then how much do we have to put aside each month to save for that wedding, in junction with, though, having, you know, a goal to get this debt paid off, right? To be putting money towards the debt. So it's kind of like a two for one, but it's going to be a check of expectations on what type of wedding you all will have and at the rate at which you can save. Does that make sense?
1: Yes, it does. And I appreciate that.
2: So, yeah. Jason, the way the language you used tells me that you've combined everything, you're living together, everything but a marriage.
1: Yes.
0: Dan's going to tell you to get married this weekend.
2: Yep.
1: No, I mean, like, we just get married
2: this weekend and then live your life for a year and have a celebration in a year. Because you're fooling no one, not even yourselves. No one's fooled. You know, I mean, what is the deal here? You're already acting like it, so just be it. I would get a pastor and get married this weekend if I were you. And then I would have a celebration a year from now and pay off as much debt as I can while budgeting for the celebration that looks a lot like a wedding.

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1: Life offers many opportunities and, of course, many challenges. One of the hardest things to deal with is the loss of a loved one, no matter how much mental preparation is made.
2: I just didn't realize how mixed up I was going to feel.
1: The moment of loss is an emotional challenge.
2: I was so relieved that we had taken time to pre-plan everything with the folks at Wheeler Smith Mortuary.
1: Not everyone reacts the same way to the passing of a loved one, and caring and responsive assistance is something that can at least ease the confusion and anxiety that often occurs during this period.
2: Having people who were respectful of our wishes was important, but knowing that all the arrangements were complete and would be professionally and thoughtfully handled was one of the most reassuring things for me during this time.
1: Take some time to do some pre-planning with the folks at Wheeler Smith Mortuary. Call 543-6871. That's 543-6871. Wheeler Smith Mortuary.
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7: ABC News, I'm Wayne Cabot. President Trump just told reporters that gas prices will come down after the election and the war with Iran will end.
8: They're desperate to try and affect the election so that we can get a nice, weak group of people in there and leave them alone and let them have their nuclear weapon.
7: Continuing attacks by Iran and the U.S. have oil traders very skittish. Brent crude at 101, the highest all summer. Trump just left for his party's midterm convention in Dallas. He'll be speaking both nights. Maine Senator Susan Collins, in a very tight re-election race, is skipping the event. She says Trump is underestimating the impact of tariffs, which he just increased on Canada to include an outright ban on some products. Apple's new iPhone is foldable. The iPhone Duo can unfold into a small tablet that Apple says is better for editing spreadsheets and watching movies. Unfold your wallet. It costs $2,000. Available next month. 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

0: Amy is in Austin, Texas. Hi, Amy. How are you?
1: Hi. I'm doing well. How are you?
0: Better than I deserve. What's up?
1: Hey there. I am calling to see what I need to disclose to my boyfriend. We've been together a little over a year. We have very different backgrounds and situations when it comes to employment, income, savings, all of the things. And we're looking and discussing merging homes, getting married, things of that nature. Just kind of trying to figure out what to disclose and when without giving all my cards away too early in the game, if you will, and just kind of where to go from here.
2: So are you more successful financially than him, than he is?
1: Yes.
2: Okay.
1: Yes.
2: By how much do you think?
1: Substantial. I recent divorce, made over, you know, walked away with over $1 million, cash, and home paid for, car paid for. He's working two jobs, has two small kids, barely any savings. The house is fully paid for in cash by me with my name on it solely. Just trying to figure out
2: that
1: you know.
2: He lives in the boyfriend.
1: No, not yet.
2: Oh, but
1: We're getting there.
2: Mm-hmm. Oh, but the house you're currently living in is what you're saying.
1: Correct.
2: Yeah. Yeah. Okay. When did you get divorced?
1: About over a year ago now.
2: Over a year. How long have you guys been dating?
1: It's funny you ask. Probably just shy of a year.
2: Okay.
0: So in general, the rule would be, a relationship rule would be, if you're going to share your life with someone, before you agree to do that, they should know who you are.
1: Correct.
0: 100%. And if you're uncomfortable them knowing who you are, you're not ready to spend your life with them.
1: That's fair. I think I'm just more hesitant how to do this in a smart way, I guess. Mm-hmm. I don't want to overwhelm him. I will tell you, in a very privileged situation where I'm a single mom of two kids. I'm not working. I have an income, a very substantial income as a equalization payment for divorce.
0: Mm-hmm. And how much do you get coming in?
1: I get $10,000 a month.
0: And how much do you think he has coming in?
1: Probably $4,000.
0: With two jobs? Okay.
1: Yes.
0: All right. Okay. I don't think that's that far out of kilter, but what's out of kilter is that you haven't, you got two things going on. Number one, you're a human and you got your heart trampled on and it ended a year ago. And so to jump back into the trust game is hard when you're wounded. And that would be normal, right? I mean, you should be a little bit standoffish after going through
2: with
0: a divorce that's as fresh, right? That would be normal. Mm-hmm. You'd be weird if you're like, oh, yeah, it's all okay now. No, I mean, that's denial, right? So, I mean, your heart has had some healing to do. The scars of the process you all went through there has some healing to do to be able to fully engage and trust someone else. And so some good pre-marriage counseling is in order for sure. And I personally think it would be a huge mistake to live with someone, especially in this situation, before you're married, because it involves your paid-for house and your income that's two and a half times of his, and you don't work.
1: Right.
0: And so I think that's going to get weird fast as a shacked-up boyfriend thing. So I would just stand off and say, we're going to continue our lives separate until we are actually married, and we're going to enter disclosing this through a pre-marriage counseling process gradually and gently, and then a prenup is in order in this situation.
1: Okay.
0: Because it's substantially, we don't recommend prenups most of the time, but where there's a substantial difference between the two.
2: And with kids involved, second marriages. I mean, it's just, yeah.
0: Yeah, and your alimony or support payments are not based on you not remarrying, right?
1: Correct. It's more of an equalization payment as he wanted the investment accounts and he owed me cash.
0: Ah, okay.
1: So it's to equal that out more or less. I did get a significant amount in savings, cash up front from selling homes and whatnot. Yeah. So I do have a large savings of the side. But
0: And how old are your children?
1: Mine are elementary and middle school. So we're looking at 10 and 13. They're younger, 5 and 3.
0: Okay. So you've got to, from today forward, the day you're married forward, be treating these children equally too.
1: Correct.
0: Because otherwise you're going to have the Cinderella syndrome going on. And we don't want that.
2: Yeah, I think it would be worth the time and the money, Amy, to do, which I think you will. You sound intelligent, so smart. I think you would.
1: Thank you.
2: But to sit down with, you know, an attorney and,
1: right, absolutely.
2: And map this out really cleanly and well. And again, yeah. It's nothing against him.
0: No.
1: But
2: it's,
1: yeah.
2: But it,
0: I think he's great. I didn't hear anything negative about him.
2: No.
0: But and you're very wise, to Rachel's point, to realize these differences mean something. And then you're also very wise to say what we said out loud, is that this stuff's all still fresh. And to work through the emotions of all of that trust stuff and not hold him accountable for things he didn't do that the ex did. And that's
1: right.
0: That's a process. That's a top of mind thing you have to do intentionally, because your human nature is your body seizes up every time he makes some comment that sounds like the ex. And
1: right.
0: Your body just freaks out.
1: Yeah, there's been a lot of therapy on my part, and it was an emotionally abusive relationship that I had to be that role model for my kiddos.
0: Wow.
1: So we got out of there, and I came out very, I kind of joke, like, thanks for the money and the trauma. But it's been a lot of hard work, and this man that I'm with is very patient, and he's like, okay. Look, as long as, you know, we're
2: and
1: doing
2: Amy,
1: this together.
0: Well, then that graphs exactly into what we're suggesting.
2: Well,
0: then,
2: and it's going to be a beautiful thing. I mean,
0: yeah.
2: If or when, I'm going to say when you guys get married, I mean, that's what it's sounding like eventually that probably will happen, because you're talking about mm-hmm. living together. And there's a beautiful future for you guys when you say, yeah, you keep it separate, which makes it so clean. No weird entangled emotions of I wouldn't. And because of the, I mean, genuinely keep everything separate. You guys get married, come back from the honeymoon. It's the Brady Bunch situation. And at that point, he's going to know everything. And what a beautiful life you guys get to start to build together. Do you know what I mean? Like, it, you can see this money as a gift and a tool, and
0: yeah.
2: having him on board
0: yeah.
2: as well. And there's no level of him feeling demasculated or, you know, emasculated or anything. Demasculated.
0: Either one does the same thing.
1: I know what you mean.
2: The same thing. Do you know what I'm saying? But like, you guys, through an engagement process, really work and build this new unit.
0: I like it.
2: Of when it's going to happen, right? But I think it really is important to keep the steps in order.
0: Yeah.
2: If that makes sense.
0: Yeah.
2: Because
0: I think that's exactly right. So I'm excited because you've processed this so well to this point, all the stuff you've been through, and this mm-hmm. is just the next step. And I predict that your radar is really good. And if he is... There's three possibilities. He's healthy enough that he can graft right into this, and that's our positive possibility. The negative possibilities are this causes him to not feel a need to produce, in which case he's opting out of your relationship, or mm-hmm. he's like freaked out in some other way, and that's another reason that he doesn't make the cut. And so he gets to choose how he's going to react to this and how he's going to graft into this by meeting with a good counselor along the way and you guys talking it through. But when he has full knowledge of everything, his behavior is going to tell you whether he's a keeper at that mm-hmm. point.
1: Okay.
0: And if he's not, then that's just God's signal for you to not do this one.
1: Yeah.
0: That it was mm-hmm. that he couldn't handle it, because this all comes with the package called Amy.
1: And I've learned enough lessons.
0: And she's worth it. And she's worth it,
1: absolutely.
0: You know? So he gets the two kids, and he gets the package. This is it. The mm-hmm. former trauma, the healing. He gets all of it. And it's wonderful. It's beautiful.
2: I hope it's a great second chapter for you, Amy.
0: Amen. Mm-hmm.

0: Hey guys, George Camel here. So you're thinking about buying or selling your home, and you probably have a million questions. I get it. It's a weird time in the market right now, and where do you go to find weird answers? 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
1: 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Oh, and just between us, if you hear any rumors about AI robots taking over the world, don't worry. Oh, the only robot here is our coffee machine.
2: Beep, boop, beep. 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
6: Our scripture of the day, 1 Timothy 1:5. The goal of our instruction is love from a pure heart and a good conscience and a sincere faith. Louisiana Senator John Kennedy said, "Always follow your heart, but take your brain with you." He's got some great one-liners. He really does. Karen is in Orlando. Hi, Karen. How are you?
7: Hi. Good. Thank you.
6: What's up?
7: Well, my house has a leaky roof, and I did take financial peace, but I wound up in debt again. I just spent too much and made some bad decisions. I did wind up getting solar, and getting a new roof with solar is almost twice as hard because they charge quite a bit just to take the panels off and put them back on. So the roofing job is quite more than a regular roofing job. And then I'm thinking there could be water damage. So I'm just trying to think, would it be better off to sell my house because I don't have, my kids are grown and out of the house, and just get an apartment or something? Or would it be better to keep the house and try to fix it and maybe turn my debt to Debt Trinity Management or something like that.
6: What? You turn your debt to what?
7: You've never heard of them. They said you recommended them on some Debt Trinity Management.
6: No, that would be people that lie.
7: Oh, dear. No. Okay.
6: Dave recommended them.
8: Oh, it's like a debt consolidation company?
7: Yes, and they are Christian.
6: No, they're not. They're liars.
7: They're not? Oh, they're liars.
6: They're liars.
8: Oh, okay. So Christians lie.
7: That was bad. Oh, no.
6: Jesus may love them. I don't. Yeah. Okay, no, this is not true here at all. Oh, my gosh.
8: Okay, you're sure that isn't like...
6: I'm positive.
8: Some...
6: I have never endorsed Trinity anything.
8: Okay.
6: Yeah. Okay.
8: Anyways, so Karen, how much?
6: I'm assuming you have no money.
7: No savings. That was one skill I didn't acquire because I always got my bills paid and I was usually.

0: What do you owe on the house? You owe 30?
1: I don't owe anything.
0: Oh,
1: on
0: just
1: the house.
0: The cellular.
2: Oh,
0: okay.
2: That's good.
1: Yeah.
0: What's the house worth?
1: I haven't officially got it appraised, but I've looked at similar homes. They're $300 to $400. Okay. And but it does have it need a new roof, so I don't know how anybody would get it insured.
0: It's going to be a part of it. But mm-hmm. the so if you
2: how much do you make a year?
1: About 48.
2: Okay. What do you do for a living?
1: I work at an assistant living.
2: Okay.
0: Okay. So you have the $30,000 in solar, and what was the other debt? One more
2: credit
0: time?
2: Card.
0: Credit card.
2: $30,000.
0: $30,000 credit.
1: $30,000 in the credit card.
0: Okay.
1: But
0: so if you sold the house,
1: 40.
0: You would be free of the solar mess.
1: Mm-hmm.
0: Which apparently was a mistake, since you don't have the money to pay for it, and the credit cards could be paid off, and you'd be debt free, and you could buy a $200,000 property that more suited your needs,
2: more condo esque, probably not a single family.
0: Yeah. What would you enjoy? What would you, if you could pick anything in the world that was for you today? Because the house sounds like it was purchased for a different phase of your life a few years ago.
1: Yeah. Yeah, I had two children, and the house is a four-bedroom house. I don't need something quite that big, but it seems like even the smaller homes are still pretty pricey nowadays.
0: Yeah, everything is, but so is yours.
1: Mm-hmm.
0: If they're pricey, yours is pricey. You know, yours isn't like all of a sudden mm-hmm. on the rubbish pile, and then theirs is gleaming castles. That's not the way it works.
1: Right.
0: So,
1: okay.
0: I think what if I were in your shoes, I would want to gather some information, and it would maybe lead me to the wisdom. If I know all the info, usually I make better decisions. So let's get two bids on the roof, actual bids. Let's call a SmartVestor or a Ramsey Trusted real estate agent, have them come out and do a comparative market analysis and tell you what they would list your home for and show you why. And then also get with that person and go look at some of the smaller, shinier, slightly lower priced, where you could be 100% debt free when you sell this and 100% debt free when you buy the next one.
1: Okay.
0: And let's go look at what you could actually live in and go, okay, I really like that. And I really like this number that the person's mm-hmm. giving me on selling my house, and I don't have to fix the roof, and I can sell it as is, and I can be out of debt, and I'm going to cut up my credit cards, and I'm going to live on a budget, and we're going to put you back through financial mm-hmm. peace as our guest.
2: Oh,
0: we'll
2: yeah,
0: pay for it.
2: Absolutely. Or you may find that you can patch the roof for,
0: yeah,
2: you know, half of what was quoted to you, right? Just in one little area. I don't know. But that it just gives you options, Karen.
0: Yeah.
2: But at the end of the day, I probably would downsize because of the, not even just from the financial perspective, part of that is motivating me for you, but also your season of life and where you are. You're like, oh yeah, you said it twice. I don't need this. I don't need it. So, it could be a great move for you in this next part of your life.
0: Yeah. And don't finance solar.
2: And cut up the credit cards, Karen. If you do this move, the scary thing is whether it's, you know, a massive, you know, payment people get from equity from a home that sells, or an inheritance, or a lawsuit, right? And you get paid out, like whatever it is. And when you go and clear that debt, you've not really changed, Karen. You've just made some decisions that have helped you financially, but you have to promise yourself that you're
0: going
2: to change your behavior in that process. Yes.
0: I'll never go back here again.
2: Because if you go and get a $200,000 house and you're debt free and everything, and you rack up credit card debt, you're going to be right back where you started. So you have to stay the course.
0: Logan's in Minneapolis. Hey, Logan, what's up?
3: Hey, folks. Thanks for taking my call.
0: Sure. How can we help?
3: So my wife and I are debt free. We've got our emergency fund and we've got our down payment saved. But we're currently paying pretty well under market rent. And I was wondering if it ever makes sense to wait another year, save more, and rent for longer before jumping into a home at the end of our lease.
0: Yeah, it can be. How far under market are you?
3: We're paying about $1,300 for a place that should probably be sitting around $2,200 to $2,500 if we were renting and it was equivalent.
0: Okay. And so we're talking about $12,000 a year. Okay, and in what price range home would you be buying?
3: We're shooting for mid 200 to 300.
0: Okay, how fast does that go up $12,000?

0: 1 year?
1: I'm not sure there.
0: 1 year. So what you're saving, in rent, the house you're getting ready to buy is probably going to go up about the same amount.
1: Sure.
0: You see what I did?
1: I do.
0: So it's okay. And it might be less because
2: I would say it's, you know, less,
0: appreciation rates, yeah, depends, like, on the your area and so forth. The appreciation rates might not be 6%.
2: I think it's like 3%.
0: And so it might not be quite that much. But the point is, it's not really saving.
2: It's not,
0: you're not really saving all of it, because while you're saving rent, the other hang things going up close to the same amount. And so
1: none of having to play catch up and have a bigger down payment and all that.
0: Mm-hmm. Yeah,
1: sure.
0: It's okay to do that if you want to do it. And I'm all for taking your time. Rent is patience, so get something for the patience, you know? Mm-hmm. I want to get a great buy on the other end to offset this. I want to bargain somewhere. Just take that extra time and
2: find something great.
0: Get a deal. Yeah, get a deal, man. That puts this hour of the Ramsey Show in the books. We'll be back with you before you know it. In the meantime, remember, there's ultimately only one way to financial peace, and that's to walk daily with the Prince of Peace, Christ Jesus.

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2: From ABC News, I'm Lindsay Davis, anchor of Prime Streaming Weeknights on ABC News Live. On a day when oil prices peaked at the highest of the summer, President Trump said gas prices will come down once the election is over because that's when Iran will give up. ABC News White House correspondent Karen Travers.
3: President Trump said Thursday he thinks the Iranians are holding out on ending the war until after the midterm elections.
4: They're desperate to try and affect the election so that we can get a nice, weak group of people in there and leave them alone and let them have their nuclear weapon.
3: The president said it will take until after the midterms for gas prices to come down, but he also reiterated he's not looking to get into negotiations with the Iranians at this point. Karen Travers, ABC News, the White House.
2: President Trump left for Dallas on the new Air Force One that was a gift from Qatar. The emergency slide deployed as the president was talking to reporters on the tarmac. He dismissed concerns that something was wrong, saying it was being tested. Trump will speak in Dallas tonight and tomorrow night at his party's midterm convention, hoping to energize the base. Some Republicans in tight races are not attending. Maine Senator Susan Collins says the president is underestimating the impact of his tariffs on Canada. 100 million Americans were not alive when 9/11 happened 25 years ago. Those of us who were remember the near constant fear. This year, Mayor Zoran Mamdani says
5: there are no current known specific or credible threats against New York at this time. We will continue to work closely across all levels of city government, as well as with state and federal partners to keep our city safe.
2: 25th commemoration of 9/11 coincides with Rosh Hashanah, and the mayor is moving police to synagogues and Jewish centers. The new iPhone folds like a notebook down the middle. Apple says it's better for editing spreadsheets and watching movies. It goes on sale next month for $2,000. Apple stock barely moved after the unveiling. Losses on Wall Street, the S&P falling 0.5%, the Dow down 405 points. 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
7: Back to school, no shredded lettuce, no jalapenos at many districts ABC News has reached out to. Neither is part of any active recall, but districts say they're acting out of an abundance of caution after this summer scare. But beware broccoli. Today, federal health officials warning of a new salmonella outbreak linked to broccoli sprouts at restaurants and grocery stores in Idaho, Montana, and Washington. 22 have gotten sick and 2 people have been hospitalized. Men who take GLP-1 drugs to lose weight have a 7% higher chance of losing their hair, says a study in the Journal of Investigative Dermatology.
8: There can also be pattern baldness for men and women. For men, they typically notice it in concentrated areas like their temples or their crown. For women, if they're experiencing it, they can notice it in their hairline as a widening part. Important to make sure that you're understanding the reason why you're experiencing hair loss. It can happen for a variety of reasons. Thyroid abnormalities, iron deficiency, nutritional deficiencies. Again, rapid weight loss itself can cause it. So talking to a provider, getting to the bottom of it, because the treatment might be different from person to person.
7: Dr. Darian Sutton, ABC News Medical Correspondent. Today, the American Bar Association voted to eliminate the diversity requirement for law schools, the ABA saying it had to be recognized by a growing number of state courts, as well as the Federal Department of Education. I'm Wayne Cabot, ABC News.
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0: Normal is broke and common sense is weird, so we're here to help you transform your life. 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Robert is in Philadelphia. Hey, Robert, how are you?
14: Hey, good morning, Dave.
0: What's up?
14: So, I'm calling to get a little advice and your opinion on a financial, I would categorize as a disaster that I'm going through currently.
0: Okay.
14: So, I am 34 years old, and I am married to my wife. We got married back in 2018. And it kind of goes back to the relationship with her family. So, I met her parents back in 2010. They lived a very lavish lifestyle. And again, I never passed judgment, but, you know, I was like, wow, you know, my father-in-law does very well for himself. He was in the real estate business and had a large portfolio of commercial real estate. Fast forward to 2 years ago, I discovered that my father-in-law, back in 2015 or 2016, basically got himself in a giant mess with the IRS. He owes currently several hundred thousand dollars in taxes. And what he did was he put my wife, his daughter, and her two sisters, basically transferred all of the assets into their name. And my wife, you know, she did sign documents. It wasn't that her signature was forged or anything, but she kind of preemptively just you know, said, hey, you know, it's my father, you know, and he asked me to sign some documents.
0: So he was offloading assets into his kid's name to keep the IRS from taking the assets fraudulently.
14: Yeah.
0: Okay.
14: Correct.
0: This is fraud. Okay.
14: So, basically,
0: how old was your wife at the time?
14: She was, so this was 2021. So she was probably.
0: No. You said 16 and 15 is when it happened.
14: So that's when he.
0: She signed the documents after you were married?
14: Yes.
0: Oh.
14: So, and I'll get to what I've discussed with attorneys, but fast forward, he had taken out a $10 million loan out under these girls' names, which they personally guaranteed. And the buildings that were in the LLC that he started, they have been taken. They are up for sheriff sale. Now, I have talked to multiple attorneys. We filed tax to separate. Our house is in my name. I am financially, and I know we're married, but I am financially fine. I have a lot of investments. I have a lot of retirement savings. I do have another piece of real estate that is all in my name only, no mortgage. And multiple attorneys have told me, you have nothing to be worried about.
0: I agree.
14: We feel that your wife should just file Chapter 7.
0: Mm-hmm.
14: And I guess this isn't more so a financial question, even though it is, but I kind of just wanted your input. Like, how do I navigate this? I have this, I mean, me and my wife are, you know, we're okay.
0: So here's the thing.
9: Because she felt deceived by her father, basically.
14: Yeah, absolutely.
9: Yeah. Well, she went in naively and...
0: to sign whatever he just said to sign.
9: Right.
14: Yeah.
0: He is arrogant enough. He thought this was all going to work out. He probably did not set out to harm his children, but he's just an idiot. Yeah. Okay.
14: Correct.
0: All right. Now, gosh. Okay. So the properties have all been foreclosed on. There's $10 million in loans. The properties have not yet sold after foreclosure, correct?
14: Correct.
0: Okay. All right. So the way the process will go down is the properties will be sold. Do you have any idea what portfolio properties might be worth?
14: Approximately $7 million.
0: Okay. All right. So let's pretend that they brought that, and then that would leave $3 million unpaid.
14: Correct.
0: Okay. And I'm guessing that the other siblings don't have any money and are Chapter 7 bankruptcy as well.
14: That is correct.
0: Okay. All right. And so let's just switch shoes a minute and put on the banker's shoes.
14: Mm-hmm.
0: Okay. If I'm the banker sitting there,

0: Once I get into this, I can tell what happened.
1: Okay.
0: That the dad is a shyster, and he dumped his kids on the railroad track, and here comes the train. Okay?
1: Okay.
0: If I'm the banker, I'm looking at that. And sure. I know that that actually happened.
2: But do you care?
0: And I don't care. If your wife had $3 million, I might not care, but your wife has nothing. And so I probably 98% chance if I'm the banker, I'm looking at this, I'm going, whatever I'm going to get out of this deal, I'm going to get out of these properties because these three kids are all filing BK.
1: Okay.
0: And okay. What that means is if that guy really believes that, or that gal, the banker, then you might, for X number of dollars, buy out her position, release her. Okay? And so what I would do is this. I would wait right now. Let's let the whole thing go down and don't bother. I wouldn't file. Filing today is premature. They may never come after her just because they know she's not a rich target.
1: Gotcha.
0: And if they did, you might offer them something absurd, $20,000, and they might go away. Just something symbolic, you know? That's all it is. Because if they don't take that $20,000, they're going to get zero because your wife has no assets. All the assets are in your name. You're protected. Does she have any assets in her name?
1: No. The bankruptcy attorney we sat down asked for, like, assets and liability, and my wife is worth $29,000.
0: Okay. There it is. Oh, oddly enough.
1: Yeah.
0: Huh? Yeah. Okay. So, and in Philadelphia, I don't know what, in Pennsylvania, I don't know what your personal exemption is, but she probably gets to keep most of that, if not all of that, in the personal exemptions and the bankruptcy. So I'm not going to wait 10 years for this to unfold, but right now I'm not going to let how pissed off I am about this and the emotions of this cause me to act prematurely. I'm just going to let it roll out, let the properties be sold. When they call, go, hey, guys, we got this short conversation. We've already teed up the bankruptcy attorney. This kid's got nothing. She got screwed over by her dad, and you get nothing, or I'll give you $20,000 to keep her from having to file bankruptcy. Which one you want to do?
2: Man, I want to know what the dad's saying right now. Tough. Woof. So sorry, Robert. That's
0: Thanksgiving's going to be weird.
2: If there is a Thanksgiving.
0: Yeah. Nothing to be thankful for. Wow.

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0: Hey guys, George Camel here. 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
7: 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Rachel, that ad copy reminds me. Mm-hmm. I was doing an interview with a major international network this morning, and the guy said, so do you think that some of your listeners think you're mean? And I said, absolutely. All you got to do is read the comments, and you know that. And he goes,
8: you can be grumpy sometimes.
7: And that's different than mean. But yeah, but I said, well, he said, why would people keep listening and keep calling you if they think you're mean? And I said, well, to start with, there are shows that are much meaner than we are, much more over the top, and they basically use their callers to create drama.
8: Sure.
7: And they get great ratings. So
8: sure.
7: That process works, which is not our process. Our process is to help people, and it's telling you the truth. He said, well, when I listen to your show, I feel like I've got a to-do list of things that aren't done, and I don't get any credit for the things that are done. And I said, yeah. Yeah, I mean.
8: What did you say?
7: When I go home, Sharon Ramsey's got one of those.
8: Good.
7: I got a to-do list of things to do, and I don't get any credit for the ones that are already done.
8: Celebrate our listeners more. Yeah, I mean, that's what it is.
7: Yeah, he was like, we are taking you from where you are to where you want to go.
8: Yeah.
7: And we love you, and we're going to tell you the truth to get you from where you are to where you want to go, just like this Every Dollar ad just said, right?
8: Yes, 100%.
7: And so, you know,
8: but also
7: you've been is just part of the story.
8: Yes, but if you've completed baby step one, incredible, you guys. If you've done step two,
7: you did great. That's, you know, we tell people often, way to go.
8: You did
7: a great job.
8: Yes.
7: And
8: celebrate,
7: time to go on to the next thing. Yeah.
8: There's always a next step.
7: Yeah.
8: Where it feels like it's like a never-ending process is what
7: you're
8: saying.
7: I just finished the laundry, and there'll be another load tomorrow.
8: I got to keep another load tomorrow.
7: I'm sorry. Welcome to grown-up life. Yeah. Jonathan is with us. Jonathan is in Sarasota, Florida. Hi, Jonathan. How are you?
9: Doing okay, Dave. How are you?
7: Better than I deserve. What's up?
9: So my question is, should I use my gambling winnings to help pay off my house, or do I let it ride because I'm doing pretty well with it?
8: You're about to get grumpy, Dave. Jonathan.
10: Is this like a joke? I mean, did you call up?
8: Hold on, I want to hear, John. Hold on, I want to hear. What is this? What did you gamble? What do you have? Give us. I'm just curious. Give me the details. Not that it's going to change my answer.
9: I am a long time listener, and I'm being a little bit silly here.
10: Oh, good. I hope so. Good. I feel better already about you.
8: I do want to hear the numbers.
9: My crypto and my single stocks. I call that my beer and gambling money.
8: That's your gamble.
9: Because
8: okay.
9: I know that's. Yeah, I don't drink beer. I don't gamble.
10: You are a long time listener. I like it. Okay.
9: I know.
10: So how much beer and gambling money do you have, Jonathan?
9: So about $25K, built from essentially pennies.
10: Mm-hmm.
9: I think I am overfunded in my emergency fund, or mm-hmm. I may be. So mm-hmm. my question is, do I convert this crypto and single stocks to my emergency fund and then essentially drain the $100K that I have in my high yield savings because I owe $100K on my house?
10: Would that leave you with no emergency fund?
9: No, it would leave me with about $25K from the crypto and single stocks if I got rid of them.
10: Oh, I see. Okay. So that would mean, okay. Well, if your house was paid off, would you borrow on it to put money in your high-yield savings and into crypto?
9: Of course, yeah, of course not.
10: Same thing, isn't it?
9: Right. Yeah, if I pay the house off, you know, we could live on about $2K a month, so I think the $25K would be sufficient.
8: Yeah.
10: Did you get my analysis there? Did you understand what I was saying?
8: That's why he laughed. And he said, well, of course not. So,
9: 1,000,000%. Yes.
8: Okay. Yeah.
9: Right. Yes.
8: So here's,
10: you kind of already knew I was going to say that because you listen.
9: So there's a couple of what I think are big asterisks here. One is bigger than the other. One is I'm in a 1970s home for mica countertops and 70s things everywhere. They're cosmetic, so I can deal with it. However, the other wrinkle in this, and this is why I'm hesitant to pay the house off, is we have some upcoming medical stuff that we know there's a 95% chance it's going to happen. You know, my wife, unfortunately, without getting too personal, has a disease that requires surgery every 1 to 3 years. Mm-hmm. We've been together for 20 years, so we've been through 10 of them together.
10: And you have health insurance.
9: We do have health insurance.
10: So you're out of pocket for the surgery is going to be how much? Because the insurance is going to cover most of it.
9: So that's the tough part. We've gone through local doctors before, and let's just say last time the surgery did not go well, and there's a specialty center that's kind of far from us that does not take insurance, but they are, we've done our research, they're the best of the best. It's where she should be.
10: And how much is that?
9: They're charging us $1,200 to have a conversation, so I don't yet know because there's
10: okay. What if it's $500,000?
9: That's a great question.
10: Yeah, I'm not having any conversations till you give me a price range. No paid conversations.
9: Fair enough.
10: Okay, so I'll pay the $1,200 and let's call the procedure $20,000, and you want to do it outside of insurance because of quality issues. Okay, that's fine. What's your household income?
9: Just over $200.
10: Okay.
8: When will the surgery happen,
9: Jonathan?
8: That's
9: not take home.
10: That's okay. That's gross. I got it. When will the surgery take place, Rachel said?
9: It's not scheduled yet because the initial consult is this week,
8: okay.
9: But assuming within the next 6 months, let's say.
8: Okay. Here's what I would do. I would because your house is not paid off and because having cash in the season is probably going to be really a priority for you guys because of the health stuff, I would get out of crypto, single stock. I would condense down. I would have my high yield savings. Anything over, and you'll know after the consult, kind of the range of what this is going to cost you guys. Let's say it's 70,000. I don't know. You know what I mean? I may just take a beat and get through the health stuff. I mean, John, I would want all of that taken care of and have that peace knowing like, hey, we have the money to make the moves we need to make with our health. And to me, like that's priceless.
10: Agreed.
8: But with the caveat that once all of this is settled up and if she doesn't need the surgery for another 3 years after this one, we're paying the house off. And then, yeah, and then we're going to save again. So when it comes back up in 3 years, we're good. Like the cushion for me is knowing health wise we're fine.
10: But
8: we still have a target date. We're still not going to take our eye off the ball because we're going to stay motivated knowing what we're going to do after this. But that's what I would do.
10: Completely agree. So recap, cash out the crypto and the stock today, put it in your high yield savings, go do the consult. Set aside the emergency fund plus the budget for the surgery, throw the rest of it at the mortgage, and by Christmas the surgery's in your rearview mirror and you know how much you got left to throw at the mortgage even more, and you can do this very, very quickly. Both things will occur. The emotions of the surgery and taking care of your wife are raising this up and making it like it's a blocker to this. It's really not. It's just a step. It's just one more step in the process is all, from the math part.

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2: 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Dave and John Lindsay take your calls and your guesses on when we'll see the first inch of rain this fall. With meteorologists tracking a super El Nino this year, the rain could come early. 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

0: Report.
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1: All right. 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
5: ABC News, I'm Wayne Cabot.
6: Right after the election, oil prices are going to be tumbling downward.
5: President Trump on a day Brent crude passed $100 a barrel, highest all summer.
6: They're going to be tumbling down, and we'll get them down, I think, for gasoline. We'll get them below $2 a gallon.
5: Once the Iran war ends, which will be after the election, he says. But today, the fighting continued. Iran-backed Houthis attacking oil facilities in Saudi Arabia. Saudis responding with airstrikes into Yemen. A plane carrying Ukraine's President Zelensky was almost hit by a drone, says the Prime Minister of Norway, where Zelensky was en route to the funeral for Norway's late monarch. The new iPhone folds, not like a flip phone, but sideways, like a book, side to side. It debuts next month for $2,000, but investors yawned. Apple shares barely budged. Anthropic researcher Jacob Coxon quit after warning that AI models could soon become superhuman systems and threaten human life. This is ABC News.
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1: Today's question comes from Paul in London. Hope you're doing better than you deserve. I'm a longtime listener from across the pond. I'm on baby step two and have $25,000 in car debt at a 7.5% interest rate. Now that my credit cards are paid off, I have the option to withdraw cash from them at 0% for 18 months with a 3.5% cash fee. Would you recommend doing this to save on the interest if I'm confident I can pay it off within the time frame? Now, he's not talking about using the credit card debt to pay off the car. He's just talking about using cash from the credit card with 0% interest, right?
0: Yeah, so zero versus 7.5 on $25,000.
1: Yes, but to pay off the car with it?
0: Yeah.
1: Yeah. I mean, no, Paul. I mean, the reason you're in debt and the reason and how you're going to get out, it's you. It's not moving from debt to debt, still continuing to kind of play the game, even at 0% interest. The math isn't the issue at this point. And $25,000, I mean, hopefully you can pay that off depending on what you're making in 12 months, right? $2,000 a month, and that gets you out of debt. And the 7.5% interest rate at that point really doesn't matter. So.

0: than, I mean, it's a, you
1: it's
0: know.
1: It's about, you're, it's, you're about talking about saving,
0: bucks.
1: You
0: yeah.
1: might save a thousand.
0: $1,300, yeah.
1: Maybe $1,500, something yeah. like that. Because you're not going to have the $25,000 borrowed for an entire year. You'll have about $10,000 borrowed average over the course of the 12 months if you're paying it off in 12 months. You said you can do it for 18 if you want to, but I didn't think you were going to do that. Let's call it a year. So the discussion is, do I save $1,000 by doing this hack and borrowing money on my credit card? And I'm with Rachel, no, you don't, because you don't have a $1,000 problem. You have a $25,000 problem. And you don't solve a $25,000 problem with $1,000. So the thing is, you feel like when you do this that you did something. And the Bible says, out of the abundance of the heart, the mouth speaks. In other words, what's really inside, you end up saying it without meaning to. And you'll say something like, I paid off my car. No, you didn't. You moved your car debt onto credit cards. You did not pay it off. But you'll say that.
0: Yeah.
1: And you didn't.
0: And it feels like it, in a sense, because you're not making that car payment. Yeah.
1: That'll slow you down. Yeah. So you need to just be pissed off at $25,000 worth. And how fast can I knock that out? It's called $2,100 a month for 12 months, and you are done, my friend. And that's what we're aiming at here. So let's just do that, and it's going to cost you $1,000 more than your idea. But you can't hack your way out of debt. You pay your way out of debt.
0: Yep, and that's the same. I mean, people, we see this all the time with either debt consolidation companies, people taking out HELOCs to pay this. I mean, just the moving the debt around.
1: Makes you feel like you did something,
0: that's
1: and
0: right.
1: you didn't.
0: That's right. So that goes with for all those options. And so the painful answer is you just pay it off with money you earn. And the debt goes away.
1: And by the
0: slowly
1: way,
0: but surely.
1: Cut up these stupid credit cards today. Don't keep them around. And it gets all this stuff out of your head then. They're no longer an option. We don't have credit cards in our house. That's what you need to
0: and
1: say.
0: And he said, now that my credit cards are paid off, meaning at some point you had credit card debt.
1: Yeah.
0: So.
1: And now we're going to get, get rid of them. By the way, the way you got credit card debt was you believed the lie that you could go use it at 0% interest for 90 days.
0: And pay it off, yeah.
1: And then you didn't. Or 30 days, mm-hmm. and then you didn't. And so let's just stay away from these snakes. They bite. They're real snakes. They have venom and stuff. All right, Mark's in West Virginia. Hey, Mark, what's up?
2: Well, everything's going good. Just made a lot of bad choices, looks like.
1: I know a guy just like that. He does a radio show now.
2: Yeah. I had emailed you, and I had no clue that I would get a call. I just figured I'd get an email. So I got a question, maybe too late. I'm almost 64 years old. I have zero retirement. I'm looking at Social Security in a few years. It'll be about $1,500 a month.
1: Mm. What do you make? What's your income?
2: With my income and my wife's without before taxes, mm-hmm. what you need?
1: Yeah.
2: About $54,000.
1: Okay. All right. You're both working 40 hours?
2: No, she's on Social Security. She don't work, and I'm a pastor, and I reckon I'd be considered bivocational. I still contract work. I'm a machinist by trade, but I've been pastoring 41 years.
1: Yeah. Okay.
2: So. I've never had a retirement. Everywhere I worked, there was never no retirement offered. So,
1: yeah.
2: I've just lived from hand to mouth, actually.
1: Yeah, you have. Yeah. Okay.
2: So,
1: and do you have debt as well?
2: My question.
1: You have debt.
2: I have $118,000 left on my mortgage because mm-hmm. I had to refinance
1: mm-hmm.
2: because of medical issues. I didn't have no insurance at the time.
1: Mm-hmm.
2: So. That was the only way I could pay that debt, was to refinance and just have it in a different place.
1: Mm-hmm. Well, my magic wand is low on batteries, and so I don't have an easy way to fix this. The only way I know how to fix it is that you guys have to do things you've never done before in your life, and that's work a lot more than you've been working. Not that you're not a hard worker. You are a hard worker. But I want you to take all the overtime. I want her to get a job. I want everybody working. And let's just stack as much cash as we can stack, because we need some money.
2: Yeah. She's physically not able, and I'm working best I can, still pastoring, but I've had a stroke and a couple heart attacks, and I got cancer, so it's it limits me in what I can do. As far as,
1: That's fair.
2: You know what I mean? So yeah. I am, I'm already getting about 30 hours out of the day. So.
1: Yeah, I bet you are.
2: Yeah.
1: And pushing to do that with all the stuff you've faced, I'm sorry. I do not know how to fix your situation except add money to the equation. And
2: is there anything available? I mean, I know it's too late. I understand too late for anything major. But is there anything I can out there? I've never entered my mind about investing until here just recently, but I've done some checking, of course.
1: Yeah.
2: Is there anything I can do that would, that makes money? Is there a money thing that I've talked to men that's worked on these 401ks and they're all the time pushing money here and there and watching.
1: Yeah. Well, if you put some money into a good mutual fund, it will grow, and that's what I would suggest. And you can learn about that by getting one of our SmartVestor pros on the line. And just go to RamseySolutions.com and click on SmartVestor Pro, and they've got the heart of a teacher, and they'll talk to you and tell you how to do it. But the only way this machine spits out money is you have to put money into it. And so you're going to be living on less than you make, which means you're going to cut expenses further than you've ever cut them. And anything you or she can do to get any income coming in to throw into this machine.
0: Mm-hmm.
1: It's called a mutual fund, and in your Roth IRA, and let's just see how much we can get in there, because, I mean, if you start putting $500 a month away, that's a lot, but that's going to be a whole lot more than you got today.
0: Yeah.
1: And this is not going to end well. $1,500 a month is not going to work.
0: No, because they're probably living off around four. That's probably what they're bringing home after taxes and everything. And so I'm just wondering, Mark, where you guys can look at that and say, hey, what if we radically, put $800 away, even for a short-term,
1: That's $10,000 a year.
0: Emergency fund, though, even just starting out, right? And so small steps, I think, for you guys, Mark, is going to feel like a lot. A little bit more money coming in than what you're used to, tightening up the budget and putting some away in savings, and yes, eventually in investing would be a great spot, but it's going to be a lot considering everything that you guys have going on.

0: You know, one of the first things I discovered working in the financial world is how absolutely devastating it is when the breadwinner of a family dies. 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
0: Thank you for joining us, America. We're glad you're here. Sheridan is in Winston-Salem, North Carolina. Hi, Sheridan. How are you?
11: Hey, Dave and Rachel. Thank you so much for taking your call. I'm doing well. How are you guys doing?
0: Better than I deserve. How can I help?
11: Hey, I was just wondering, should I be saving up for a new family vehicle while I still have my house mortgage?
7: Yeah, you can upgrade a vehicle. What's the current one that you have?
11: Well, I have three vehicles, actually. I have a pickup, and I have a little beater car that I drive to work, and I've also got my wife's Malibu that we drive for good.
0: And we're going to upgrade that.
11: And I want to upgrade the Malibu, yeah.
0: Yeah.
7: How much would it go for?
11: Eventually. I mean, it doesn't have to be right now, you know. It's probably worth about $4,500, I would say.
7: Okay. How much do you guys make a year?
11: Take home after taxes around $100.
7: Okay.
0: You're fine, yeah.
7: Yeah. Yeah,
0: what we teach, Sheridan, is the first three baby steps, the $1,000 saved and paying off all your debt except your house and then having an emergency fund, you do with intensity, and you don't do anything during those. You don't go on vacation.
11: Yeah, well,
0: you don't buy anything. You got all that in your rearview mirror. And when you move to baby steps 4, 5, and 6, then you move from intensity to intentional. And intentional includes...
11: Well, I have a buddy that thinks I'm stupid for saving up for a vehicle while I still have my house loan. And I was like, well, I'm going to call you guys and see. I have about $15,000 in a high-yield savings, and I've got another almost $6,000 in another savings account.
7: Is that your emergency fund?
11: Don't have any other. Yeah.
7: Yeah, okay. So, yep, I would leave that alone. And then if you want to, save a couple of thousand and upgrade to a $10,000 car.
11: Well, I have some in my account already. I have about $10,000 in my vehicle fund now.
7: Oh, that's in addition to? The $15,000?
11: In addition to, yeah.
0: Yeah, go buy a car.
7: Okay, go get a car.
0: Go buy a car and pay cash.
11: Well, I've got, pay cash, absolutely.
7: Well, you got a good friend who's like semi-great about saying you should pay off your mortgage for a car. Usually, most friends are the opposite.
0: Yeah. You need to get you a car payment. That's what most people's friends.
7: I know.
0: This guy's got, you can't ever buy a car again until you get your mortgage. No, that's not what we teach, Sheridan. We teach when you get to this stage, baby steps 4, 5, and 6, that you can do some things like upgrade the car, go on vacation, go out to eat again, and any extra money you get beyond your that stuff and the 15% going into retirement goes on your mortgage. And that's baby steps 4, 5, and 6 run simultaneously. Mm-hmm. So you're doing it right. You're doing it perfect. Wes is in Atlanta. Hi, Wes. How are you?
12: Hey, how you doing?
0: Better than I deserve. What's up?
12: So about 2 years ago, I was able to leave my company that I worked

0: Yeah, that so you can get with the SmartVestor Pro and do that if you need to. You can go to RamseySolutions.com and check one of them out in your area. But yeah, you never want to leave an account with an old employer. So go ahead and just roll it over. And then, yeah, I mean, you're to the point with after paying off the debt to start investing.
1: Yeah, you're not actually going to add to that account.
0: That specific one.
1: But you can sit down with a SmartVestor Pro and set up your retirement planning through your new company or just direct as an individual, whichever one you decide to do. And but you, Rachel's right, you always roll it over, and we always tell you to spread your mutual funds across four types when you do the rollover: growth, growth and income, aggressive growth, and international, all with good long track records, very calm, very, very sedate, kind of boring. And but then you've got control of it. It's not sitting back with some HR firm and other or some HR department, and you hadn't looked at it in 5 years. You don't want to do that. You want to get it with a SmartVestor Pro.
0: But as an employer with 10 employees, I mean, he can set up.
1: He can set up a simple.
0: A SEP, yeah.
1: He can set up a simple or a SEP. Probably a simple would be better, a simple IRA, which is a very expensive inexpensive 401k for a small-time employer. It has almost no administrative fees to run it. A big-time 401k, when you've got a bunch of team members, is expensive to run from the employer's perspective. But this is very inexpensive. Mm-hmm. It's called a simple IRA. So ask them about that for your new account and roll over the old 401k just into, as Rachel said, a traditional IRA. Lindsay's in Boise, Idaho. Hi, Lindsay. How are you?
2: Hello. I'm good. Thank you for taking my call.
1: Sure. What's up?
2: Found myself in a pretty precarious situation this last year with some significant home repairs and medical bills that have piled up. Unfortunately, my husband and I are separated, so maintaining two households. Found out yesterday the well has failed in the home that I'm living in and requires a new well to be drilled. So I'm looking at approximately a $23,000 debt coming on to me, and I am just wondering if a HELOC is the best option.
1: I'm sorry. We drill wells in Tennessee, and nobody ever said $23,000.
2: Serious?
1: That's nuts. The last one I drilled was $3,500.
2: Okay.
1: And it was like a year and a half ago.
2: I got a quote from a second company, just brief information over the phone, and he had said 16.5. Now this 23 also includes the 4,000 of repair that they attempted yesterday that did not happen. That was not.
1: What's the repair? A pump?
2: No. So our aquifer has filled with sand, and so they tried to flush it out, and it was unsuccessful.
1: Mm.
2: And so they charged us $4,000 for that.
1: Well, I'll be honest. I've never drilled a well in Idaho, so I don't know what I'm talking about. I've only done it in Tennessee. But that just sounds way out of whack.
0: Well,
1: so I'm gonna keep learning about this. Do you own the house, I take it?
2: Yes.
1: No city water available?
2: No, none available. So I guess we were looking at, you know, more likely for all of the components, 18 or 19,000. That 23 includes the 4,000 where they attempted
0: the repair.
2: To flush the system yesterday. Yeah, the repair that was attempted.
0: How much do you make, Lindsay?
2: I'm currently unemployed but working on employment. My husband does make $250.
1: And why does he not have $23,000 to put into his house?
2: Oh, he is working with me on it. He is, yeah.
1: Why doesn't he write a check and pay for it?
2: Because there's no cash available for that right now.
1: Well, there's $250,000 coming in, so where's it going?
2: Between two households and four children.
1: No, that's not. That's still $23,000 left over. Nope.
2: What, for a monthly? Like, we're not...
1: No, I mean, his monthly income is $20,000 a month.
2: Oh, no. I'm sorry. That's pre-tax. So.
1: I know. But his monthly income is actually $24,000 a month, pre-tax. And he has absolutely no money saved.

0: Not after the emergency fund that we put towards the home repair last year.
1: Okay, so you're telling me your husband makes $250,000 a year and doesn't have a dime?
0: Can I repeat that? I couldn't hear.
1: I said, what? You're telling me your husband makes $250,000 a year and he doesn't have a dime, and you're separated and you're unemployed. 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
7: From ABC News, I'm Wayne Cabot. Choosing Texas, Republicans, with an unprecedented off-year party convention tonight and tomorrow night, headlined both nights by President Trump. ABC's Nick DiTerrio in Dallas. Why Texas?
8: Texas, there's a lot of close races out here, most notably the Senate race. So Ken Paxton is in a fight against James Tallarico, his Democratic opponent. But also, last summer, you had the fight over expanding the redistricting across the country. That started right here in Texas.
7: Where Trump is hoping to energize the base and overcome his lowest ever poll numbers to get out the vote among the faithful. With gas prices rising and today oil hitting its highest number all summer, Trump's prediction?
9: Right after the election, oil prices are going to be tumbling downward.
7: Down below $2 a gallon, he says. After the election, he thinks the war will end. But today the fighting continues with Iran-backed Houthis attacking oil facilities in Saudi Arabia. And the Saudis responding with new airstrikes into Yemen. And now we're hearing reports of new explosions inside Iran. ABC's Elizabeth Schulze reports on the AI researcher who quit last night after warning that AI models could soon threaten human life.
10: A researcher at Anthropic, the company behind Claude, posted late Tuesday that he quit. He wrote that the people building AI earnestly believe that it could kill us all by the end of the decade. This is not a marketing stunt. A current Anthropic team leader responded saying, we really do earnestly believe AI could kill all humans, adding he thinks it's a greater than 10% chance of that over the next decade. And this comes after OpenAI's chief scientist warned that AI models are becoming superhuman in their ability to break in and out of computer systems.
7: The 10-year bond yield at its highest level in 3 years after Treasury Secretary Bessent's announcement of a $6 billion buyback today. Apple stock flat after it unveiled its iPhone that folds. You're listening to ABC News.

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2: The two measles-related deaths in Pennsylvania last month involved infants, and the Lancaster County coroner says the virus itself did cause one of the deaths. The CDC website does not count either as a measles death. The White House is offering no evidence to support the president's new claim that two firefighters carried him from Ground Zero, where a building was in danger of falling on 9/11. The White House says Trump was relaying his experience of a city that was reeling. There appeared to be trouble today with the new Air Force One gifted to President Trump by Qatar. Reporters were speaking with Trump on the tarmac when they noted an inflatable slide coming off the side.
3: It happened shortly after President Trump arrived at Joint Base Andrews via the Marine One helicopter, which he was still on board when the slide deployed. They held him on the chopper for a few minutes, and then he exited the helicopter, went off, talked to reporters. The president told reporters they wanted to do a check, he said, to make sure everything worked perfectly.
2: That's ABC's Stephen Portnoy, a person briefed on the situation, now telling ABC's Mary Bruce it was an oops, that in fact military personnel accidentally triggered the slide. Credit new technology for allowing the TSA to know if that really is water in your water bottle or something else. They're now considering letting people in pre-check carry that water right through security. At the U.S. Open, Coco Gauff advances to the semifinals. I'm Wayne Cabot, ABC News.
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7: KBEC 920 News Time, 3:06. Southbound 101 as we check traffic at the Broadway off-ramp in the Santa Maria Valley. Report of a car fire there. Also, we have a collision. No injuries. Highway 41 at near the Cal Fire Station, which is convenient if you're in an accident. Also, East Waller at Lancaster Drive, Santa Maria Valley, report of a fire, as well as a fire on Ray Road. Now, let's talk weather. Partly cloudy to clear and triple digits, not only in the inland valleys, but some of the coastal valleys. Report of 103 earlier today in the Santa Maria Valley. And look for temperatures in the coastal valley and beach areas anywhere from the low to mid 90s. And as I said, some coastal valleys, low 100s. Be careful with the heat out there. That's news, traffic, and weather. I'm Kurt Olson now. 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

Good afternoon. This is Jeff Bliss sitting in for Dave Congleton. KVC News Talk, 920 AM, 96.5 FM. I'm here with Kurt and Jim. Kurt's got a fabulous voice. That's a radio voice. Jim's the dexterous one behind the board that handles our producing call-in stuff. And so I'm excited to be working with both of them. Great to be here. Thankful to Dave for inviting me.

0: Again, and great to be with all of you here on the Central Coast, where it's a crispy 102 degrees. And for my Australian friends who are listening, that's 3,000 degrees centigrade. So anyway, it is 102 here, which is crazy. I used to live on the Central Coast, San Luis Obispo. I never remember it. You know, out in Los Osos, it never gets above 32 degrees in the gray. Mm-hmm. Never mind the shade, the gray.
1: Yeah, 102 as I was pulling in the parking lot this afternoon.
0: Yeah, I walked out to my car from my room, and I think my eyebrows melted off. So it's just, this is crazy stuff here.
1: And it's not much cooler in the studio right now. So.
0: Yeah, we're surrounded by fans. So if you hear all this noise, we're not in a wind tunnel. We're not testing new planes
1: the
0: for
1: day
0: NASA.
1: Our air conditioning decides to not work.
0: That's right.
1: There it is.
0: I even brought my own fan from home. I've been warned. So. And these are the only fans I'll ever have, so to speak. Anyway, we've got a whole bunch of great guests this next few days talking with me and everybody here. My first one is somebody I've known for a long time. First, I got to know her as an appreciative audience member and a fellow journalist, but then as something of a friend. Her name is Terry Anser. She's been a professional multimedia journalist for more than three decades, anchoring and reporting everywhere from New York to L.A. to West Palm Beach, Florida. She's got that Florida lifestyle under her belt. We can talk about that a little later. She's taught on-air skills to... Don't laugh at me, Terry. She's taught on-air skills to journalists of all levels, both through positions at Pepperdine University, which happened to be my alma mater, and the University of Second Choice, which some people call USC. She taught there as well. As well as through her own independent company, which is based in Florida. She's conducted media training programs for journalists and public relations people, U.S., Canada, and around the world. And she's an author. She wrote a book called Inventing TV News, which we'll touch on today. And that takes you behind the scenes of legendary broadcasts, so you can meet the heroes and the rogues, as she said, who pioneered live TV coverage as we know it today. Some interesting stories, including those at her old home station of KTLA, which was a pioneer in broadcasting, certainly on the West Coast. In addition, she often writes about her travels and to her connection to the country of Slovenia, which is fascinating, I find. And I also think it's worth mentioning that she's appeared in several films, including Volcano, The Perfect Storm, which I love that movie. Having been from the East Coast and having known some of those fisherman-type folks, that was a great flick. And then Wag the Dog, which sometimes feels very appropriate with all these wars that are going on. She's married to Bill Clement, and they have a son, Andrew, who's something of a scholar. Anyway, ladies and gentlemen, please welcome Terry Anser. Hi, Terry.
2: Hi, Jeff. Thanks for having me on. And I just want to let you know that here in the free state of Florida, it is a balmy 86 degrees. So we're a lot cooler than you are in the Central Coast today.
0: Oh, my gosh. This I hate to talk weather. I came up from Southern California recently. I mean, today. But, you know, we've been getting the effects of Hurricane Marie down there. And there were some threats that it might actually make land, but it turned out to the Pacific like they often do. But we have, you know, high heat like it is now, humidity that makes it feel like Florida, high tides that I haven't seen in years, and waves that are just, they're just battering the coast. So if you go from northern San Diego to, you know, Malibu, which is in northern L.A., that whole stretch there, you have houses being taken out, roadways being taken out. It feels almost, or we might be at the end of the beginning of the apocalypse. I'm not sure. Anyway.
2: And we've had a really calm summer here in Florida. We haven't had anything in the way of a serious storm developing. You know, I was here working in years when we had three hurricanes in a year, and this year it's just been so calm. There's just been nothing.
0: I don't know what Al Gore is going to say about this, but I'm sure. So let's kind of talk about first you, how you got into the news business. Where it took you, what you specialized in besides, you know, weather, which I know is always a big thing for every news station, something everybody agrees on. But give us a little, you know, portrait of what your career was like.
2: Well, this is exhausting to tell this. I can't believe I lived through it. But I started out wanting to be a journalist when ballet didn't work out for me. And I thought, well, if I can't be a ballet dancer, it would be fun to be a journalist and write about the arts. So I went to Stanford, and I worked on the student newspaper. I showed up the first day, and I said, hey, do you need anybody to cover arts and entertainment? And they said, well, no, but we've got this breaking news story. Can you help us out? And that day, I got into hard news, and I never got out. From Stanford, I went into newspapering for a while, and I got out of school the year that Woodward and Bernstein, All the President's Men, was the biggest movie, and everybody wanted to be a journalist. So I was lucky to find a job in Trenton, New Jersey. I worked on a newspaper, a wire service in Rhode Island, and that's when the TV news business was looking for more women to be on TV. Most TV stations had one woman. Mostly they covered the lifestyle things. Ruth Ashton Taylor on KNXT in Los Angeles was a big exception to that. She was a fine political reporter. But I just went into television. I showed up at the television station one day. They didn't tell me anything. I would have people coming up to me and say things like, you know, you're not bad looking, but you do need to wear makeup on TV. I mean, I really didn't know anything. But after about a year of being there, I was asked to take an anchor job in Charleston, West Virginia. I didn't know anything about how to be an anchor. So somebody said, look at Jessica Savage on NBC and do everything she does. So I did, and I started talking like Jessica Savage. It was a while before somebody told me, no, you can talk like yourself. So from there, I moved up fairly quickly through the markets. Miami, Atlanta, Chicago, which was my big break with CBS, because WBBM in Chicago at that time was arguably the best television station in the country. And from there, I went to NBC, worked as a national correspondent for a while, went on to Houston, New York, L.A., New York, L.A. And then finally, I could go into the details of some of this if you want to, but I ended up here in West Palm Beach and decided, you know, I really think I want to teach. I had started teaching at USC part-time when I was at Channel 2 in Los Angeles. I had the most amazing students that now I can hardly turn on a national newscast and not see one of my students from those times. And I loved teaching. So I started my own company where I would go to television stations all over the country and teach anchors and reporters and weather people and sports people how to do the job better. And I also did one international project a year and taught journalism in developing countries. So I have a lot of stories to tell from all this stuff, and I'd be happy to go into more detail on anything you want to hear about.
0: Well, I think we'll get into them in just a little bit, because we're going to be going to our first break in a bit. But of all the places, let me say this. When you see your students up there on the national stage these days or in big markets, that's going to be pretty satisfying.
2: Oh, I'm so proud of them. I mean, you look at reporters like Chris Van Cleve at CBS or Tracy Smith, who you might have seen on CBS Sunday Morning. You know, these were students I didn't really have to do anything. They just kind of had it. And what I say about what I do as a teacher is I encourage what they're doing right, and then I put the cherry on top. As a consultant going around to television stations, I would have to do things like tell the anchor woman to cut her hair, tell the sports guy that he shouldn't be wearing those loud ties, and you get into this superficial stuff. But as a professor at USC, I was able to really deal with the journalism as well as the cosmetic aspects of it.
0: That's why, you know, we're going to go to a break shortly, but as you were talking about these things and talking about what you were experiencing early on, I was thinking of the movie Anchorman and Christina Applegate, the indignities she had to deal with, whether it was, you know, the harassment from the males or, you know, being sent out to do stories on, you know, cats or, you know, things.
2: Jeff,
0: like...
2: I lived that movie. I totally lived that movie. There's a girl in the newsroom and she's not pouring coffee. That kind of thing.
1: 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It's like they both have a lot of like real scenarios.
0: real world to it. Well, we're gonna take a break now. When we come back, we'll talk to Terry Asner about her career. 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I'm Jeff Bliss, sitting in for Dave Congleton, KVC News Talk, 920 AM, 96.5 FM, your hometown radio.

0: This is Monty Montgomery, producer for Our American Stories. In our next episode, we'll share the story of a true cultural icon. We're talking about one of America's greatest late-night hosts, Ed Sullivan. Plus, we'll tell the tale of Noah Webster, the man who, quite literally, wrote the dictionary and gave us American English. You won't want to miss the next episode of Our American Stories.
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0: 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Jim threw in that Jefferson Starship, actually Jefferson Airplane for me.
1: Yeah.
0: I wore my Jefferson Starship shirt that I got at a concert the other night. They're great, but there are no original members. That was kind of weird.
1: No fun. Well, I'm sure it was a fun concert, but I have something that your guest might enjoy right here, too.
0: You ready, Terry? Here we go.
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1: There you go. I'm not sure if that was your time or not, but there it is.
3: No, there it is. That was my dream job, co-anchoring KTLA News at 10, sitting alongside Hal Fishman, and being on the station that I watched growing up as a kid in Altadena. And it was a weird life because in the morning I would go to USC and teach my class. Then I'd stop at the hairdresser, of course, and then go into the station in the evening to anchor the news with Hal. And since I was in academics, I had to publish or perish. And the station said, look, we've got all these documents down in the basement. We're going to throw them out. If you can go down there and find anything you can use, great. So I went down there, and it was a treasure trove of information about the early days of KTLA and the early days of when television was just being invented. And what I realized is that when you think of the history of television, most people think of New York and Walter Cronkite and Hunkley Brinkley and all those people. Those were newscasts that were primarily guys sitting in a studio reading the news. But what was interesting about Los Angeles was you had this creative guy named Klaus Landsberg, who was a Jewish engineer who escaped Nazi Germany and came to the United States with all these innovative ideas. And one of them was putting a television transmitter in the equivalent of a bread truck, and not just sitting in the studio, but going out in the street and getting the news. And one of those bread trucks happened to be in position when a little girl named Kathy Fiscus fell down an abandoned well pipe in 1949, and the city of Los Angeles and most of Southern California was transfixed by this rescue attempt. And that was the first time television had broadcast a breaking news story with an unknown outcome. They've done sports events, of course, but never a news story or something that wasn't planned. And people watched, unfortunately, as the rescue was not successful. But at that point, television became a necessity in the house and not just a trendy little gadget that a bunch of nerds were playing around with. And television news, as we know it, was born.
0: And you can draw a straight line from there through the O.J. Simpson chase, through all, you know, all the live news, like this past night, the hurricane going, you know, hitting Southern California, all the storm damage. I mean, that all goes back to that moment. It really kind of kicked things off. And of course, I was friends with the guy who covered it at that time. He's since passed because he's quite a bit older when, you know, he passed, this Stan Chambers.
3: Stan Chambers, he was the Cub reporter, fresh out of USC journalism school, covering the Kathy Fiscus story, the rescue of the little girl. And he had no idea what to do. And Stan told me the story himself, and he said, I don't know what to do. Well, they had a crusty sports announcer there, and Klaus, his boss, said, well, just look at him and do everything that he does. So they started doing the play-by-play of the rescue of this child, which was, if you bother to take a look at my book, you'll see that it was really complicated. The people digging the hole to find the kid were really risking their lives. And it was this fascinating story that KTLA was in the right position at the right place at the right time to make history.
0: And I want to pick up on another name that you dropped there, Hal Fishman, who I think I met a couple times, and he was a very interesting guy with a lot of stories behind him, but he ended up as one of the models for a Simpsons character, at least. So, you know, when you see that, you know, officious newsman out there behind the desk, that was Hal Fishman. But, a long history there at KTLA, and a lot of good reporters. There are still some great people there. I still watch it. But it was, you know, for a while, even when I moved up to San Luis Obispo to live here for a few years, I could still manage to get it off our cable system. So that was always great because it was kind of a great combination of both a national and local approach. They had such a reach, and of course, I would see you there. So that was great.
3: I'm glad you were watching.
0: Of course.
3: The interesting thing about KTLA is that it never had a network affiliation with an ABC or a CBS or an NBC.
0: Right.
3: And so because it was an independent, it had to be more enterprising and creative. And even to this day in local news in Los Angeles, the big competition is between KTLA and KTTV, which is also Fox. But they don't have, locked into a CBS or rather a NBC Today Show or ABC Good Morning America. So KTLA and then later KTTV have to put on these giant five-hour morning shows. And the KTLA Morning News changed the way morning news was done in the early 90s when I was on the competing station across the street, KCBS, doing the morning news there. And so I'm sitting there in a little studio by myself with three robot cameras, and they've got this crazy KTLA morning news going on across the street, and they used to feel sorry for me. And they would send San Rubin over there to invade the studio and find out how Terry was doing. And that's just how wild and crazy it was over at KTLA. And I knew I wanted to join them. It just seemed like such a fun place to work. And then years later, I did have the opportunity to join News at 10.
0: Now, these things you're talking about, these files, these archives, went into a book called Inventing TV, right? And Inventing TV News. I'm sorry, Inventing TV News. And tell us a little bit about the book and what kind of reception it's received. And, I mean, is there a sequel to it anywhere out there?
3: That's an interesting question. First of all, my son, Andrew Clement, is a novelist with 40 books in print. And the reason he has so many is that he is an independently published writer by choice. He's his own publisher. And going back to when I was at KTLA, teaching at USC in 1997, 1998, I was trying desperately to find some traditional publisher for this book. And I just couldn't find it. Either they said it was too academic, or it wasn't commercial enough, or, you know, I was only a local anchor, why don't we get Katie Couric to write it and you can ghostwrite it? I mean, it was crazy. So I put the book in a drawer. And then after my son started publishing, I said, you know, Andrew, you could publish Mom's book. And he did. And, I sold hundreds of copies, and you can find it on Amazon and check it out. You can get a paperback sent to your house. You can download the ebook. I even read an audiobook in my best KTLA anchor voice.

0: the reception's been really good. I've gotten some really good reviews for it. And I had to stop with the last chapter being the real Ted Baxter. Who was the model for Ted Baxter? Was it Jerry Dunphy or George Putnam? And it turned out I was able to talk to one of the creators of the Mary Tyler Moore Show, and he said definitively it was Jerry Dunphy. So I did all the behind the scenes of how that came about. The next chapter was supposed to be the L.A. riots and how that contributed to more diversity in television in terms of stories that they covered and the people telling those stories. But at that point, unfortunately for me, I had to part ways with KTLA. And that's a painful story to tell even these days. But I stopped writing the book. So a lot of people have said I should try to go back and continue it, picking it up with the riots in LA in the 60s and then coming into the present day.
1: Well, this is a good place to take a break. We're coming up on a hard break, as we call it, at the bottom and top of each hour. So we come back, we'll talk a little bit more about the book, about your experiences, and then let's get into what's happening in journalism today. 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

0: It's one of the leading killers in the United States, but now there is hope for a potential treatment. Pharmaceutical company AstraZeneca saying that their new drug is the first to help reduce symptoms of chronic obstructive pulmonary disease, also known as COPD. Two clinical trials show that the monoclonal antibody known as tozorakimab reduced flare-ups of COPD by more than 30% in current and former smokers. These flare-ups have been shown to cost more than 2,500 ER visits every single day, and only half of COPD patients live more than 3.5 years after their first severe flare-up. CDC numbers show that an estimated 16 million Americans have been diagnosed with COPD, and while smoking is the main cause of the condition, roughly 1 in 4 people that get diagnosed have never smoked at all. Recent studies, for example, have shown an increased risk in firefighters or those exposed to workplace dust or chemical fumes. Those living with the disease often experience frequent coughing or wheezing and may get short of breath during everyday activities. These new clinical trial results were just presented at a medical conference and published in a research journal, and the company says it's hoping for FDA approval sometime early next year. With your Medical Minute, I'm Yuri Bennett.
1: ABC News, I'm Wayne Cabot. President Trump predicting today that gas prices will fall below $2 a gallon after the election, saying that is when Iran will give up. But attacks are continuing on both sides, driving oil to its highest price all summer. Secretary of State Rubio saying the U.S. strikes are punitive.
2: When they fire at our naval ships, they pay a price in tankers. They lose a lot of tankers. They don't hit our ships, but they lose 5 tankers. They lost 5 more last night. 4 were damaged. 1 was sunk. So they'll continue to pay a price for that. In the meantime, we're going to continue to strangle them economically.
1: Treasury Secretary Scott Bessent's announcement today of a $6 billion buyback of U.S. government debt failed to calm investors. The 10-year bond yield at its highest point in 3 years. Apple stock flat after it unveiled a foldable phone. President Trump, the keynoter tonight and tomorrow night at the GOP convention in Dallas. Many vulnerable Republicans are staying home. This is ABC News.
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1: From ABC News, Wall Street Now. Stocks fell under the weight of rising crude oil prices, which shot back up above $100 a barrel. The Dow lost 405 points. The S&P slid 37. The Nasdaq dropped 168. Retailers were among the companies leading the markets lower, while oil companies pushed higher. Shares of Meta Platforms rose 6% after the parent company of Instagram and Facebook launched a personal artificial intelligence agent, Muse, for those 18 and over. Apple stock barely moved after unveiling its latest generation of iPhones at the company's Cupertino, California headquarters. That included the widely anticipated foldable phone called Duo. A group of former Amazon warehouse employees has filed suit against the company, claiming systematic discrimination against pregnant workers. Amazon denying the accusation, saying the lawsuit's description of events is inaccurate. Airlines are trying to dig out from UK air traffic control troubles that led to the cancellation of 2,000 flights Tuesday. Wayne Cabot, ABC News.
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1: 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Checking traffic still on the scene of a collision. Highway 41 just north of the Cal Fire Station. Vehicle into a pole there. And elsewhere, flowing pretty good at this time. Heat out there is also flowing. Triple digits inland valleys and some of the coastal valleys at the beaches. Many of them highs in the 90s. That's news, traffic, and weather together. I'm Kurt Olson. 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

0: 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And they're playing Jefferson Airplane again, and I have no idea what that song's about. Can you explain it to me?
1: I have no clue. No.
0: All I know is I feel so blissed out here, so to speak.
1: Put it this way, it was the 60s.
0: Yeah.
1: I was some kid.
0: I was pretty much a kid, so I can say I don't remember it because of that. But I do remember being in San Francisco and running into different things having to do with Jefferson Airplane and the Jefferson Starship, including one time just walking down the street and they had set up in a plaza and were kind of busking. So that was kind of an interesting experience.
1: I think tomorrow's Rush, because you and I both saw Rush in L.A. I'm going to wear my Rush t-shirt. You got Jefferson Starship on today, so there we are.
0: And Terry Anser, you had no idea that the conversation would go this way.
2: No, I actually did, because I love your photographs, Jeff, of all the classic rockers. I think they're just amazing.
0: Well, thank you. That's very kind of you to say. You can buy a photo, P.O. Box 3. No, I'm kidding. So, for you folks that are coming in late or need a refresher, this is Terry Anser, noted journalist, educator, author, media coach, and I like to think of her as a friend as well. So, I'm so glad she's here with us today. We were talking about her book about TV news called Inventing TV News. Was there anything else you want to add about that, Terry? Because let me throw this at you. I had a cousin who preceded me by a number of years who was Edward R. Murrow's chief writer editor, and then moved over with him from This Is London to to CBS at New York, and then in radio, and then in TV. And with Cronkite, and when Cronkite was handed that dispatch, I think he was the one that either wrote it or was handing it to him. So I have that feel for the history of the media and the appreciation for it. Anyway, put all that dumb stuff aside. Tell me, is there anything else about your book you think people should know about, where they can order it? I know you talked about being self-published. I want to make sure that if people want to get a hold of it, they can.
2: Well, it's like most of the books sold today, including the traditionally published ones. It's on Amazon. You can just search for my name, Terry, A-N-Z-U-R. And you can also look for the title, Inventing TV News, Live and Local in Los Angeles. And what we haven't covered is one of the most shocking stories. It was totally shocking to Stan Chambers, the great reporter. He said, Terry, I've never been as scared as I was covering the Patty Jean Hull story. Now, who was Patty Jean Hull? She was a little girl who was snatched from a movie theater in Orange County, raped and murdered. And the people at KTLA, particularly Klaus Landsberg, agonized over whether this should be on TV at all. They felt that TV should be something that's a welcome guest in the living room. And they almost didn't put it on, but then their rivals over at KTV went all tabloid on it. And they literally dug up half of Southern California looking for this poor little girl's body. And you look back now on the debate that took place in the 50s, and in the 80s and 90s, the debate was, is there too much blood and guts in TV news? If it bleeds, it leads. And nobody's having that conversation anymore.
0: I was just going to bring up that old phrase, if it bleeds, it leads. You and I have mutual friend Ted Garcia. He's now anchor in San Antonio. And I saw him not long ago. He's doing a great job. And he was the night side reporter, the guy that would always be first out of the box if Stan Chambers wasn't on something. And his stories were invariably about some bloody accident or gang shooting or something like that. And I've got to wonder, when you're doing those kinds of stories, when you're covering it, it's got to take a toll on you, doesn't it?
2: Well, it does, and sometimes reporters end up suffering from something very close to PTSD, because what you have to do is just push all the blood and guts aside and do your job, tell the who, what, when, where, why. And one of the things this week that is coming back to me is what happened to me on 9/11 when I was teaching at USC, and I threw the lesson plan out the window, And I told the students, we're going to look at, this was the day after 9/11, we're going to look at the NBC Nightly News from yesterday and analyze what decisions were they making, what were they choosing to show, who were they choosing to interview, what were they, you know, what was the game plan. And afterwards, I had one of my students just broken down at her desk sobbing, and she said, I don't know how you can do this. I think I know people who were in those towers, and I could never do what you're doing in terms of talking about the journalistic decisions being made. And I realized how good I had become at putting the emotions of it aside. I mean, maybe good or bad, but that student really brought home to me how much we as journalists go in there almost like a doctor would go into a patient, you know, not being very judgmental about who the patient was, but just there to tell a story. And that was a big lesson for me, that I really had to pay attention to how my students, who were not professional journalists yet, were reacting to news events differently.
0: You know, it's interesting you bring up coverage of 9/11, because one of the things I was going to talk about or ask you about with regards to where journalism is that you know, TV news, for the most part, certainly within the kind of the network, the bigger that realm, it's not a common public square anymore, so to speak. You know, we've all kind of gone off into different tribes or channels or what have you. It seems to me that 9/11 was the last time we were all united around one, you know, story in terms of what was being seen. Now, of course, that was overwhelmingly everything on TV or radio or anywhere else at that time. But it was kind of, we were all getting the same information from different angles, perhaps. But it wasn't so filled with, you know, politics and hate and divisiveness. It was about covering one thing and getting one understanding. Do you think I'm correct on that view of it?
2: You're 100% on target with that, especially when you just said that we're all in our own tribes. I always thought when I was coming up in journalism that everybody was there to tell the facts of the news of the day and then get comment from all sides of the story. Sometimes there's two sides, sometimes there's more. Sometimes there's not two sides. But to really be literally be fair and balanced. Now you have to know when you're turning on certainly a cable news channel or even one of the big three network news channels where they're coming from ideologically and realize, you know what, I'm getting the best version of this story I can get from a right-leaning source or a left-leaning source or whatever the news organization happens to be. And there are real penalties for journalists who violate the preferred narrative of the people writing their paycheck.
0: Yeah, that's so true. It's interesting because even in my own household, my wife and I, we have, you know, slightly differing politics, nothing that's a problem. But we'll both be watching, going through news channels, going, no, I don't want to watch that because of this. And she'll say, I don't want to watch that because of this. And so we're always trying to navigate to some, you know, acceptable middle ground somewhere, which is actually a good thing, you know, trying to get something more objective. But it just seems like a big problem. Is there a way that people can learn to be more discerning about news, about realizing this is just agenda, this is propaganda, this is

0: you know, what have you. Is there a way that you can give them a quick primer on that?
1: Well, I think the sad truth is that television news is not dying, but it's not as influential as it once was. And the vast majority of the people are following news or their preferred news sources on social media, so they know what's going on in the world long before the news anchor comes on at 6:30 at night to tell them what's going on. What I would counsel people to do is to be your own newsroom. Follow as many primary sources as you can. Don't just depend on some biased journalist to tell you what the president said today. Follow him directly on social media. I have a Truth Social account for the only purpose of finding out what exactly the tweet was before somebody gets a hold of it and twists it and turns it to suit various narratives. Follow as many senators, congressmen, people who you think are smart in the tech space. Follow them to hear exactly what they're saying and be your own journalist.
0: I think that's fantastic advice. In my other radio work that I do, part of it is producing and, you know, pitching stories, and I'll find myself combing through Twitter and some of the other social media platforms, and sometimes I miss, you know, there was a story the other day, and it was of interest especially to me because it was said to have been happening in Laguna Beach, which is just down the road from us, where it said Mark Kelly, the senator of Arizona, his dog had gotten loose and mauled a sea lion. And so I just kind of looked at it at face value, and I sent it to my radio boss. And then I started to go back through it, and I want more information. And I had to go back and say, that's wrong. That happened, 3 years ago. That's something different. I was not going to get on the air without being verified. But I even found myself, falling into that trap saying, oh, I'm watching the video right now. It must have happened. And let's also discuss, and now we've got AI to deal with. That's a whole nother issue, right?
1: Oh, yeah. And I find, first of all, I am a huge fan of X, and I'm grateful that Elon Musk decided to buy it and try to make it a true forum for free speech. Going on to Grok, which is the AI property of X. Even that has a bias, and it tends to quote established mainstream news media sources that invariably are biased towards the left-leaning narrative. And so sometimes you have to talk back to AI and say, okay, you've told me one side of the story, what else is there? And it will come up and tell you, because AI at the moment is programmed to tell you, to give you what you want to hear. So if they thought you were expecting a certain narrative, that's what AI will give you. But if you say, hey, wait a minute, isn't there another side to this story? You very often will get the other side of the story.
0: Of course, fighting back against this AI agent is going to put your name in their AI book. And then when the robot uprising happens, you're in trouble. But we're going to take a break. We're going to take a break now. We'll come back for our final segment with Terry Anser. This is terrific. Thank you, Terry. So we'll be back in just a bit. Jeff Bliss sitting in for Dave Congleton, KVC News Talk, 920 AM, 96.5 FM, your hometown radio.
2: Hey, it's Andy Morris here from First Look, getting ready for tomorrow's Wednesday morning show. Leslie Rodriguez is going to be joining us from Jack's Helping Hand tomorrow. John Lindsay is going to make a special appearance. We've also got Terry Vanish back with us from the city of Atascadero. We've got a really fun show planned for you tomorrow. I hope you tune in. It's First Look, and it gets underway at 6 o'clock right here on News Talk 920 and FM 96.5 KBEC. We'll see you, like it or not, starting tomorrow morning at 6.
3: 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Friday, September 18th at 4. Dave and John Lindsay take your calls and your guesses on when we'll see the first inch of rain this fall. With meteorologists tracking a super El Nino this year, the rain could come early. 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

0: 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We are your Jefferson Airplane, Jefferson Starship, all rock and roll radio.
1: We're
0: going to
1: be Jefferson Airplane all day today.
0: Yeah,
1: I'm just going to find stuff.
0: We'll even see if Grace Slick can drop in by the studio.
1: Yeah. No. She's in the area. She's down the street.
0: So thank you for folks for putting up with that. This, as I said, this whole joke that's a running thread and maybe not all that funny is I went to a Jefferson Starship show the other night. It was basically a cover band. There weren't any original members in it. They did a fine job as a cover band, but anyway. But I bought the T-shirt anyway, right, Jim?
1: There you go. You got the Jefferson Starship T-shirt on. I'm coming in the Rush shirt T-shirt tomorrow, so there we are.
0: Rock and roll forever.
1: There we are. Rock and roll never dies.
0: We're talking to Terry Anser, noted journalist, author, media coach, and educator. And we're kind of wrapping up here talking about what's happening in the media today. And, you know, one of the things I was looking at, Terry, was that, you know, who the audiences were today. And it seems that the audiences for TV news are primarily older viewers. People are stuck in that old way. And people who tune in for live events. Do you see anything else, or what do you think would cause that?
2: Well, it's because people of younger generations are programmed to go to their phone first and see what's on TikTok, what's on, you know, the younger people aren't even on Facebook anymore, but on their preferred social media platform. And it doesn't even occur to them that, oh, it's 6 o'clock. It's time for my favorite local anchor team to be on. You know, that small window of opportunity that we had from the time that TV news was purely a money loser that was designed to get stations their license to serve the public interest, convenience, and necessity. It suddenly discovered that they could make money doing news. And so there was this golden age that I was happy to be a part of, that, you know, we would spend money, we would go get boots on the ground, we would cover the story from the scene. Now you're lucky if you get someone sitting in a studio reading wire copy, and as long as that's what the job is going to be, you know, covering the Middle East from London, they can have avatars do it. They can have AI do it. And as AI gets better and better, AI is going to do it. Right now, it's not very realistic, but we're not very far away from your first TV news anchor man or woman that's not a real person.
0: You think that'll happen here or in a place like China first?
2: I think it's already happened in China. At least I've seen some prototypes. And when you're in the business like I am of coaching young journalists, I have a real hard time telling young people today to go into TV news. I would

0: media. It's an incredibly stressful job. It doesn't pay very much. And I just got to the point where, you know, the stations didn't want to pay me to teach anybody. They just want somebody who's going to work cheap. And so I just decided, you know what? I'm going to create content for my own platforms, including my YouTube channel.
1: I'm wondering, if you don't mind my asking, do you think maybe the live shots might be what saves it? Because, I mean, you couldn't have done that with the O.J. Simpson trial. You couldn't with the Chase. You couldn't have done that, unfortunately. I mean, well, you couldn't have, I don't know how to phrase this. You couldn't have done that with the Manson family. You couldn't have done, like, with the, where you're actually at the scene. This is what's going on. I'm just wondering if the live shots is what's going to save it.
0: The Lindsey Clancy trial that we just had, you know, everybody and their brother had a comment on that, but very few people are there covering it. It's all bicycled around through social media, and everybody's getting the gist of the story. They're getting clips of the story. Again, they don't have to wait for a newscast to find out what's going on. It's sad because the advertising base is shrinking, and then when that shrinks, you have less money to spend on breaking news. And I was coaching anchors to come in at 5 o'clock in the morning, read a one-hour newscast, and then flip the pages over and read it again at 6 a.m. and read it again at 7 a.m. And no reporting was being done. Nothing was being generated. It was just looking into the teleprompter and reading the copy again.
2: Let me talk about another issue that's been kind of battering journalism, particularly TV and news, and that's been trust. It seems like trust has really been slipping so much, it's just kind of almost falling off the edge of the table. What would you attribute that to? Because it's not just a, you know, something I'm seeing. It's, I mean, in terms of like, ooh, I think it's getting bad. I mean, we're actually seeing polling mm-hmm. numbers about this. Seems like it gets worse and worse every year.
0: Oh, boy, I wish I had the answer to that in a concise fashion here. It just seems like people are believing their own eyes and ears over what they see on television. And if you had people, for example, saying that President Biden was healthy and in great shape to run the country, and then suddenly on that live debate we saw, well, maybe not so much, that helps to destroy media credibility. The mainstream media, in a very serious way, did cover up for what was going on at the White House. And anybody who said otherwise was like, oh, you're a conspiracy theorist. You're, and then, you know, that person was dismissed as not credible either. So the question you asked earlier, where do people go for credible information, just becomes really hard. And it almost becomes a job you have to do for yourself, because I would be hard pressed to name one outlet out there that I would say, yeah, these people get it right every day. I don't know. Maybe your listeners know.
2: Yeah, that's a good question. Do you think TV news can come back from all this? Do you think it has the ability to overcome these challenges we're talking about, and whether it's AI or lack of trust?
0: We are here on the radio, and many people said when television came along, radio would go away. And when radio came along, newspapers would go away, and so on and so on. As we now know, newspapers are still around, but they're very weak, and there aren't very many of them anymore. Radio is still here, although a lot of it is turned into podcasts. It just kind of morphs a little bit. Television is still going to be around. If I've got a hurricane barreling down on Florida, or you have severe weather moving in on Southern California, you know that you want to be in front of the best meteorologist that money can buy, telling you live what's going on. And that's never going to go away.
2: Yeah, I think you're right there. I mean, while I do look at my phone, I do look at my laptop for updates on, you know, various social media channels. I do find myself running to, you know, the local TV folks who have their helicopter up on the scene, or somebody's, you know, hip deep in water that's coming up, or what have you. So we're coming down to we're in the last minute here, Terry. I'm wondering is there anything else? I mean, are you optimistic, not just about broadcast news, but about news gathering and dissemination in general? Or, I mean, how are you feeling about it?
0: Well, news reports reporting has been around over the centuries. There's

0: wonderful thing called The Image of the Journalist in Popular Culture that's out of the Norman Lear Center. And they have this amazing archive of every way that news reporters have impacted on our lives since the ancient times. And there's a reason why every movie you see, there's always a TV news reporter, because they have to go on the scene, they have to report what's going on in real time, and it saves the screenwriters a lot of time in terms of being able to fill in the viewers on the background, fill in the viewers on the context. So that job is always going to be there, but it may take a different form. It may be on Instagram. It may be on some platform we haven't even thought of yet. But there will always be a role for people who have journalism skills and can do it live.
1: Terry, that's a great way to wrap things up. Folks, this has been Terry Asner, just a fantastic guest. Thank you, Terry. We're going to take a break now. We'll be back in a bit with Michael Vlahos. This is KVC News Talk, 920 AM, 96.5 FM, your hometown radio.

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1: From ABC News, I'm Dave Packer. Tonight, the first of the two-night GOP midterm convention in Dallas. It's a first for Republicans, and President Trump will be the main speaker for both nights. ABC News spoke to RNC Chair Joe Gruter.
2: It's our chance to get the message directly to the American people about all these great things that the president has done, all the great things he wants to do.
1: An issue with the new Qatari gifted Air Force One just as President Trump was about to board to travel to Dallas. An inflatable slide unexpectedly deployed. ABC Stephen Portnoy.
3: It happened shortly after President Trump arrived at Joint Base Andrews via the Marine One helicopter, which he was still on board when the slide deployed. They held him on the chopper for a few minutes, and then he exited the helicopter, went off, talked to reporters. Now, we don't know why it happened, but the president told reporters they wanted to do a check, he said, to make sure everything worked perfectly. Ultimately, Air Force crewmen were seen deflating the slide, then removing it from the plane and carting it off. The president got on board, continued on the flight, and said if it weren't safe, he wouldn't be on the plane.
1: The Dow fell another 400-plus points today as the price of crude oil climbed back over $100 a barrel. This after the U.S. struck Iranian oil tankers this week and Iran fired back. President Trump today saying the war will end after the midterms.
4: Shortly, but right after the election, because they'd like to have it that way, but right after the election, oil prices are going to be tumbling downward. They're going to be tumbling down, and we'll get them down, I think, for gasoline. We'll get them below $2 a gallon.
1: Multiple Canadian provinces has banned the import of American liquor as the trade war continues and escalates with the U.S. Ontario tourism official Gordon Orr.
5: Day in, day out, we're not sure what it's going to be tariffed, how much the tariffs are going to be.
1: Major announcement from Apple in California. The company unveiled its new first foldable iPhone called the iPhone Duo. You're listening to ABC News.

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2: Are you ready for some football?
3: It's only Wednesday, but the NFL is back, kicking off tonight with a Super Bowl rematch. The Patriots in Seattle to face the Seahawks, the team that crushed them in the big game earlier this year. Both sides missing a star running back. Seattle's Super Bowl MVP Kenneth Walker left for Kansas City, and the Patriots have ruled out Travion Henderson with an ankle injury.
2: ABC's Elizabeth Schulze. Game starts in an hour. Recovery is underway in Hawaii from Hurricane Lowell, which caused widespread flooding and power outages.
4: The powerful storm battering the island of Kauai Tuesday. Heavy rains and wind gusts topping 90 miles an hour, knocking out power for nearly 90% of the island. More than 30,000 customers still in the dark.
5: It's so devastating looking at this.
4: Beachside roads crumbled to pieces. The entire wall and windows torn out of the Sheraton Resort in Poipu, with wrecked vehicles littered across the property. Some areas recording more than 21 inches of rain during the storm. Streets once flooded, now caked in thick mud.
2: ABC's Kana Whitworth. NASA says Artemis II Commander Reid Wiseman and pilot Victor Glover will no longer serve as active astronauts, but will continue to support the moon exploration program. An unnamed donor out of Connecticut made a $50 million gift to AmeriCares, a nonprofit supporting health centers globally. The group says that the money will deliver medicines in high-need areas around the world. Dave Packer, ABC News.
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10: 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A check on traffic reveals southbound 101 at the Los Osos Valley Road off-ramp. We have a hit and run with no injuries happening there. Also, southbound 101 Oak Park Boulevard on-ramp in the Five Cities. Looks like under the undercrossing or the Oak Park crossing, we have a collision with no injuries. Also, northbound 101 in Highway 46 at the off-ramp there. A hazard. And still on the scene on Highway 41, a collision from last hour. That's news, traffic, and weather together. I'm Kurt Olson. Weather, obviously, very hot, partly cloudy to clear, and temperatures anywhere from the 90s to triple digits, not only for the inland valleys, but the coastal valleys. Beaches, a little bit cooler, upper 80s and low 90s, and a breeze at the beach. 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
11: 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I'm Jeff Bliss sitting in for Dave Congleton, KVEC News Talk. 920 AM, 96.5 FM, and of course accompanied by Jefferson Starship. Thank you, Jim and Kurt.
12: You're welcome.
11: My next guest is someone who's he's really a national treasure. Honestly, that's how I feel about him. His name is Michael Vlahos. Dr. Vlahos is a noted military historian and strategist, and somebody way smarter than me really put it in these words. I think it's fantastic. He spent his life thinking and writing about war and culture, and he's really one of, he's just outstanding. Every time I hear him speak or read his works, I'm just feel like I've learned something new, and it's fantastic. He served in the Navy, CIA, State, has a 30-year-plus tie to Johns Hopkins University, you know, including the applied physics lab there where he served as a fellow and principal. I know, as I said, I know him as a colleague through his regular contributions to the John Batchelor Show. He's worked with anthropologists and Islamic studies specialists to develop a culture area concept to help the defense world better understand and respond to the changing environment of the Muslim world, which I think is important to mention given that we're coming up on this 25th anniversary, which was kind of an awakening for a lot of people about that part of the world. He's authored numerous books and articles, appear on TV, as I said, radio, and I'm proud to call him a colleague, Dr. Michael Vlahos. Welcome.
12: Thank you. It's wonderful to be on with you, Jeff, or should I say Centurion Jeff, and try and get a better sense of what's going on, because we live in a world where, unlike the world we grew up in, there's so many lies everywhere that it's really hard to understand what's actually happening.
11: It's interesting you mention that, because my previous guest, former reporter and taught at USC and Pepperdine, and an author, and she, we were discussing about how do you find the truth in news, for example, and let me ask you in your line of work, how do you find the truth? How do you find the truth in what's being said about statecraft, about intelligence, about, you know, the global economy, all those things? How do we find out what the truth is?
12: It's extremely difficult. I mean, I looked into your previous guest, and she's a wonderful gal, and she is, like all of us, trying to find out what the truth really is. But I would say that in the last 30 years, ever since the fall of the Soviet Union, there has been a push by the state to create a narrative about America building a sort of universalist world in which everyone would become either an American or a progeny of America. And that was the narrative that we had throughout the 90s. It seemed not so dangerous, or it seemed quite reasonable and upcoming with the Clinton administrations. But then after 9/11, you know, and the anniversary is just a couple days away, the U.S. shifted into a kind of a different, darker gear, and it sought to impose itself on the world and create a kind of universalism based on American power. And this is really important, because all through the 90s, after the fall of the Soviet Union, the American establishment and its power brokers and, you know, other leaders thought that this would just be something that Americans would accept without question, and that the world would accept without question. And then suddenly, this was a really powerful break, not an inflection point, but a break. on 9/11, it became clear that this vision of the U.S. was not what much of the world wanted, and they were going to fight back. And then, in response, the U.S. decided it was going to impose itself on the world, and it attempted to do so for the next 20 years.
11: You know, I was thinking about 9/11, post 9/11, that not only did we have all of our might on our side, but we had, to a certain extent, righteousness. You know, after being attacked, you know, we're going to fight back. We're going to get freedom. We're going to get these guys, like Bush said. But that we just went so far overboard. We went so many places we shouldn't have gone. That we lost all of.

0: that, and that's continued to haunt us to this day.
1: Well, part of the problem, I mean, this is a hard problem to disentangle, but the U.S. is a kind of religion in the sense that it believes that it is on a mission from God to redeem humanity and uplift the downtrodden and to create this, I don't know, a kind of heaven on earth. And it has been pushing that for over a century. And the problem with 9/11 is that it revealed that Americans have no capacity to understand other cultures. And as such, the U.S. embarked upon this great crusade. And of course, you know, initially Mr. Bush used the word crusade and he had to take it back. But the U.S. embarked upon a crusade to not only emancipate, but also to recreate all of these countries in the American image, democratic, you know, equal rights for women, et cetera, et cetera. And we pursued that in Iraq and Afghanistan, and it failed abysmally, and it failed over the course of 20 years. And yet, during all those 20 years, and believe me, I was there, I was talking to all the people who were doing this, and I was saying, no, it's not going to work. And yet they persevered because, like I said, this was a religious impetus that had to be fulfilled, and they couldn't stop. And the result was, as you can see, in 2021, we left Afghanistan, and the people we were fighting took over. It was like a complete defeat, with the added shame of having left $90 billion of military equipment there for our enemy to acquire. And in Iraq, I mean, the same is true. We killed hundreds of thousands of people. And, you know, Iraq lost over the course of the entire war something like 1.2 million people. And a lot of that loss were children who were recipients of our, our, you know, the economic sanctions we'd put on Saddam Hussein, and they caught the downside of the fact that they did not have clean drinking water, and many of them died on the basis of the dysentery that we introduced into Iraq.
0: Michael,
1: after 1991.
0: We're going to take a quick break here, if that's okay. If you could hang on for a few minutes, we'll be right back. This is Jeff Bliss sitting in for Dave Congleton, KVC News Talk, 920 AM, 96.5 FM.
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4: 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With meteorologists tracking a super El Nino this year, the rain could come early. 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

0: 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This is Jeff Bliss, KVC News Talk, 920 AM, 96.5 FM. We're talking to Dr. Michael Vlahos about the things going on in the world and certainly about recent past history with 9/11 and the wars that followed. I do want to add one thing. On Friday here on KVC, we're going to have a very special program dedicated to 9/11, so you might want to tune in for that. Again, that's
1: 8 o'clock in the morning, ABC News coverage. It's going to be an ABC thing that we've brought in about the what happened in New York on September 11th, which is 25 years ago, believe it or not.
0: Wow. Thanks. Yeah. Thanks, Jim. So, Mike, back to where we're talking about the post-9/11 failure. I mean, we had this opportunity. It feels like we let it fall through our fingers.
2: Well, we responded reflexively, as though the people who attacked us were evil and the world that they represented was evil. And this has really backfired on us tremendously. And the fact is that we find ourselves now in a situation where Islam has become a major part of American life, and more to the point, an increasingly dominant part of Western European and British life in a way that is about to massively change their societies in ways that most people in Europe don't want to see. And you know they don't want to see that happen because of the victory of the AfD the other day and upcoming election in France with Marine Le Pen. And I think you could see a real reaction to that, but it is a wonder to me that the response to 9/11 ended up creating a situation, along with the U.S. Destruction of Libya and the U.S. overthrow over the course of more than a decade of the Assad regime, unleashed a wave of migration into Europe. And in many ways, what the U.S. has done is not destroy the so-called threat, but actually to abet its insinuation into Europe and even the U.S., and that has been not only counterproductive, but self-destructive.
0: You know, you mentioned where Europe, particularly Western Europe, seems to be headed with this. Do you worry about the day when they become, for example, you've seen London turn into a city that is essentially governed by a Muslim leader and, you know, a number of supporters. And there's the constant, feels like tension, upwelling of anger and everything within the Muslim community. And it continues to grow, and the indigenous population, so to speak, of the UK seems to wane. Do you worry about the day when you have countries, France, Germany, England, that might be led by groups like this? And these are countries that have not only access to many of our secrets, but even to atomic weapons. Is that a real concern or not?
2: Well, I mean, it's more than a concern. It portends a kind of civilizational inflection point. And what I would worry about, and the EU establishment is not worried about it, but as you can see from the election results from the AfD and upheavals electorally that you're likely to see in France and maybe the Netherlands, is that these societies feel that they're about to be destroyed by the wave of Muslims who are likely to change the nature of those societies. And as you mentioned, with the UK, this is happening already. And you could easily project things out another 10 years as this migration continues unstopped, where the United Kingdom is essentially becoming a kind of Islamic country. And I have to say here that although the EU establishment and the British establishment, you know, which is not part of the EU, welcomes all these migrants, the fact is they're not really contributing to the economy the way that they were envisaged. And the fact is, too, if you look at, say, the UK military, Muslims are the least likely to sign up for military service. I mean, the only migrants that are willing to do so are Sikhs. And it portends a continuing spiral of decay within the UK, which you already see. They can't even field a brigade, and they have very few ships in the Royal Navy that they can deploy. So what we're seeing is Europe and the United Kingdom falling apart, and they can't seem to do anything about it. And what we're witnessing in response is actual Europeans, you know, who've been here for thousands of years, responding and trying to fight against it. And that's going to create tremendous conflict within Europe. And I would imagine it will be not so unusual to see an end to the EU itself.
0: Do you and this has got to be a quick one because we've got about 1 minute left in this this segment. Do you think we're going to see conflict on the order of, you know, civil war or you know, internal terror type things? You know, like almost like the bombings we had with Weather Underground during the 60s.
2: Well, not in Europe, because Europe has been effectively disarmed. If we were to look at the U.S., you could have a civil war because they're over 400 million guns.

0: the hands of private citizens. But Europe is disarmed, so you won't have a civil war, but you will have tumultuous civil unrest and crisis in Europe.
1: How soon do you see that happening, do you think?
0: It's happening now.
1: Yeah.
0: I mean, they're actually paramilitary groups forming in the UK. They're not armed, yeah, but they are willing to fight the state.
1: Michael, I'm sorry to interrupt. We're going to have to break now, and we'll be back after this slightly longer break to speak with Dr. Michael Vlahos. This is Jeff Bliss, KVC News Talk, 920 AM, 96.5 FM.
2: From ABC News Tech Trends, the class action lawsuit against Anthropic is expanding, with customers claiming the AI firm misled them about the limits of one of its subscription tiers. The group says Anthropic's max subscription, which can cost up to $200 a month, can't be used for as long as was advertised by the company, with the power-hungry technology running into usage limits much earlier than anticipated. Nintendo is launching a new green version of its popular Switch 2 console in honor of the 40th anniversary of The Legend of Zelda. We also got our first look at the remake of the popular 1998 Zelda game Ocarina of Time, and the company announced a Legend of Zelda movie set to hit theaters next April. In other tech movie news, the first teaser trailer is now out for Artificial, the Andrew Garfield starring movie about Sam Altman, the CEO of OpenAI, in the brief period that he was fired by that company's board. With Tech Trends, I'm Mike Dubusky, ABC News.
3: ABC News, I'm Dave Packer. The two-night GOP midterm convention is underway in Dallas. RNC Chair Joe Gruter.
4: It's our chance to get the message directly to the American people about all these great things that the president has done, all the great things he wants to do.
3: President Trump will be the keynote speaker tonight and tomorrow. An issue with the new Qatari gifted Air Force One, just as President Trump was about to board it to travel to Dallas. An inflatable slide unexpectedly deployed, unclear why, but President Trump took the plane anyway. The Dow fell another 400-plus points today as the price of crude oil climbed back over $100 a barrel. Multiple Canadian provinces has banned the import of American liquor as the trade war with the U.S. escalates. A major announcement from Apple today in California, where the company unveiled its first foldable iPhone. It's called the iPhone Duo, starting price $2,000. It was a passion project of former CEO Tim Cook and was introduced by the company's new CEO, John Ternus. This is ABC News.
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KBEC 920 News Time, 4:33, checking traffic 101 southbound at the Oak Park Boulevard on-ramp. Still on the scene of a collision from earlier in the afternoon. And Highway 41 still up on the board, too. An accident there in the 3 o'clock hour. Elsewhere looking pretty good and not really backed up anywhere. Just a little slowness due probably to the weather. We do have an extreme heat warning going on. Highs the 90s to 100s, not only for the inland valleys, but also the coastal valleys. At the beaches, a bit cooler, upper 80s and low 90s. That's news, traffic, and weather together, brought to you by Dr. Kerry Ramirez for general implant and cosmetic dentistry. 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I'm Kurt Olson, now back to Hometown Radio with Jeff Bliss in for Dave Congleton today on News Talk 920 and FM 96.5 KVEC. 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

0: Welcome back, KBC News Talk, 920 AM, 96.5 FM. This is Jeff Bliss sitting in for the extraordinary Dave Congleton. I'm talking with Dr. Michael Vlahos, noted military historian and strategist, and we're talking about the challenges that the U.S., the whole world actually, of course, because when we sneeze, everybody gets cold, but we're talking about the challenges that we're facing, you know, internally even because of the decisions being made around statecraft, around our foreign policy. And so, Michael, you've talked about this before. What do you think is happening or is going to happen because of the choices that the current administration, the current president, is making when it comes to foreign policy?
1: Oh, the current so-called president, who's really an emperor, because the U.S. for almost 100 years has had a gradually developing emperor system, which is now in full flood and fully controlling our entire state apparatus, where the executive branch dominates and the Congress is simply an extension of the emperor, and where the judiciary is in a very parlous state. And what that means is that you have an imperial system. And the imperial system, and this has nothing to do with whether you have a president or emperor who is red or blue. Since 2001, they've conducted a kind of we own the world strategy that seeks to manage all of the world. And if those who strike back or resent that, they will be put down. And unfortunately, that whole attitude has been brought up short in the last 4.5 years. The attempt to bring down Russia in Ukraine has met with absolute failure. And the U.S., in response, has tried to pull back and let the EU be the fall guy. I mean, the EU are all the NATO vassals of the U.S., and we've simply, at this point, said, okay, we all went in on this together to destroy Russia. It didn't happen. Russia's winning. So you guys take it from here. We'll just let you know what we think. And the result is that the U.S. has taken a gigantic hit under Mr. Trump. And that hit regarding Ukraine and ultimate Russian victory has been completely overshadowed by the American defeat against Iran in the so-called Persian Gulf. And what we see here is the U.S. incapable of effectively achieving any sort of goal. It can bust things up. That happened in Ukraine, too, where it can, you know, sink ships or shoot down drones, attack oil facilities, but it cannot do anything permanent and real like it did in World War II. So what you have today is a U.S. that is in a state of military collapse, and there's no way to sugarcoat that. There's nothing that can be done. And what I would expect over the next year or so is an American pullout from the Middle East and an attempt by the U.S. to reconstitute its military power. But effectively, there has been a collapse of U.S. power.
0: Well, you know, looking at Ukraine, it seems like that was never going to happen. And, I mean, it's just as much as we might love Ukraine and hate Russia or Russia's attempt to do these things, that it was always going to be impossible to stop such a huge force unless we unleashed World War III. But why isn't it why can't we make headway against Iran? How is a country like Iran that we've been sanctioning and pummeling for months on end, why aren't we able to make better progress?
1: This is a really great question, and it speaks to the inability of Americans, especially professional military Americans, to understand that the pristine and absolutely godlike situation the U.S. Entered into at the fall of the Soviet Union and Desert Storm is no longer with us. That world, however, was so integrated into the identity of the American military that they thought that this was the sure token of American superiority forever. And what is really shocking and incredibly ironic is that as the U.S. put all of its wonder weapons of Wunderwaffe into Ukraine to defeat Russia, all of those weapons were defeated. And the kind of war you see now in Ukraine is something that the United States could never effectively engage in. And, you know, it has to be said that the U.S. Handcrafted the war between Russia and Ukraine since, I don't know, 2014. And the fact is that Russia, having suffered in this war and having persevered, is probably the greatest military on earth. And the U.S. has no idea now how to deal with that. And so the U.S. is out in Iran, in the so-called third world, trying to show that it can bring a third world state to heel. But this so-called third world state has over 90 million people, and it's Persia. It's one of the most highly sophisticated societies on earth. It's been around for thousands of years. It's not going to succumb to U.S. pressure, and it has inflicted enormous losses on us, which that should not have been possible given the fact that we are the gods of war, we have all the amazing technology, and yet there we are. And I think as this war continues, it will become not simply the graveyard of American empire, but it will become the most powerful and shameful defeat the U.S. has suffered in its history.
0: Wow, I did not expect that, but that's pretty amazing. You know, we've been hearing for months on end that, you know, the surrender is right around the corner, the uprising by the people against the mullahs is just around the corner. I mean, how long can that go on, or is that just kind of passed into the background noise with most Americans, do you think?
1: This is a fascinating question, Jeff, because there's enormous pressure that we've brought to bear on Iran and its economy. But unfortunately for us, the way we approached this war, which was vicious, it was worse than the Nazis invading Poland, because at least the Nazis created some kind of false flag where they said, oh, the Poles did this terrible thing on a border crossing, so we'll invade. We just struck out of the blue along with Israel and attacked their entire top leadership. And then we did things that cannot be taken back. We killed hundreds of young girls in their school, and that is going to be a stain on America forever. And the fact is, we've waged war on Iran, and yet we can't defeat them because, you know, they are a different sort of society. And because America is not culturally attuned, just as America is not culturally culturally attuned to Russia, we tend to believe that, oh, we will hurt them badly, and then they'll just go crazy, submit, fight, overthrow their regime. That's not going to happen. Now, so what the situation is right now is this.
0: Mike, I need to take one more break before we have this last segment. This is Jeff Bliss speaking with Michael Vlahos, KVC News Talk 920 AM, 96.5 FM, your hometown radio.
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3: On September 12, 1970, Timothy Leary, a former Harvard psychologist and well-known advocate of psychedelic drugs, whom Richard Nixon famously called the most dangerous man in America, escaped from the California men's colony in San Luis Obispo County, where he was serving a sentence for marijuana possession. The escape was masterminded by the Weather Underground, a far-left militant group that grew out of the Vietnam War era. On September 11, 1981, the Abalone Alliance anti-nuclear group blockade of Diablo Canyon, which lasted for 10 days, ended. 30,000 people had shown up in support. With 1,960 people arrested, this protest marks the largest number of arrests at an anti-nuclear protest in United States history. This week in San Luis Obispo County history has been brought to you by the History Center of San Luis Obispo County. We open three new exhibits this summer. Please come check them out. Celebrating our nation's semi-quincentennial all year by taking a look at our local history, this is Executive Director Steve Schmidt. Happy 250th, America.
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0: 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In this last segment, and we have a hard break at the top of the hour, so I'll try to make this short, Mike, is how do you see this all coming to a head, pushing for some type of break? I mean, what does that look like when you've mentioned it in other shows where you've said, you know, a constitutional crisis, I don't know if constitutional crisis was the word you use or phrase, but certainly that type of thing. That how does it happen? Where does it go from here?
1: Well, I mean, as we fail to break Iran, and as we find, and when I say we, I mean the Emperor, Mr. Trump, and his imperial court, as they create an ever-accelerating crisis because of all of the lost oil that is going to come home. You already see this happening in the U.S., and you have Brent crude today going over 100. What you're going to have, and this has always been true throughout history, is that foreign wars come home. In other words, what you're doing abroad doesn't stay there. It comes back. It comes back in so many ways. It comes back because, you know, the legions come back with their experience. The generals and the legates come back with all their booty. And that changes the nature of the domestic system. And so all of our foreign wars are undercutting the cohesiveness of our own society. And what I would imagine will happen in the coming years is a crisis in America, because we have spent so much, put so much of ourselves out into the world, and it is no longer, for the last 30 years, in the pursuit of an altruistic vision, but rather in the pursuit of a venal vision. And that effort has enriched only the military-industrial complex and those corporations that seek higher profit. And Americans have been ground down by this. And so I think that in many ways, the foreign wars today that we're fighting will accelerate a crisis in American society. And we see this. We see it everywhere, because it is emerging in the right and it's emerging in the left. And, you know, on the left, you've got, of course, the democratic socialists that are going from strength to strength. And on the right, you have, you know, the insurgent types like Tucker, who are basically saying that the conservative establishment, such as it is not only thoroughly corrupt, but it is destroying American life, because it is so focused on its own bottom line, its own wealth. And so I see some sort of revolutionary activity in America, and it will be promoted, if not triggered, by the tremendous defeat that the U.S. is suffering right now in its war with Iran.
0: Is there some sort of, at least in American history, put it in historical context, some sort of analog to that, where that happened before for us?
1: No, in large part because the U.S. has never put itself out there the way it has now. And if you look back to the closest analog, that would be the U.S. and the world after World War II. But the U.S. and the world after the Second World War was astride the world like a colossus. And we put all this money into Japan and Korea and into Western Europe, and they blossomed and developed beautifully. And so the U.S. could benefit from being the handmaiden, if you will, of a better world. But that has all gone to hell after the fall of the Soviet Union, where the U.S. has adopted a very aggressive strategy that has failed.

0: tens of millions of aliens into the U.S., migrants, and it wants to create a world that is only for the globalist elite. And this is something that you see not only AfD in Germany, but also what's going on in France, but especially in the U.S. Americans don't want that. So, you know, we're getting to a point where there's going to be a big rebellion in the U.S., and this is hardwired into the American ethos, because Americans don't want to be just part of a world system where we have no actual identity as Americans. Americans want to be American. And so I see a tremendous conflict in the offing. And I would peg the election upcoming, in not the midterm, which is going to only be a precursor, but I would look to 2028 as a potential spark to major internal conflict in this United States.
1: And when you say spark, are you talking about something like how, you know, it was viewed with John Brown and Harper's Ferry type of spark, or, you know, the type of sparks like, you know, Haymarket, or, you know, the Bank of America building in UC Santa Barbara in the 70s? I mean, how big of a spark are you talking? How is it something that we can't get out of?
0: Well, I mean, personally, I mean, from what I've seen in terms of my own take, the more traditional Americans have been in the saddle for a couple years, and a feckless president has destroyed their credibility. And what I see happening in 2028 is a blue socialist wave that seeks to impose its vision on America. And so you'll have enormous resistance from more traditional Americans, and I think it'll come to a head. I just can't see another outcome. And it won't be a traditional or a familiar civil war. It will be something different, but it will be extremely divisive, and it could be bloody.
1: Well, we have about 1 minute, so I don't want to ask too long of a question, but if something like this happens, is that what opens the door for a country like China to expand its activities?
0: Well, China will take advantage, but I don't see China as a necessarily aggressive expansionist power. I see China as wanting to fulfill its own Confucianist vision in East Asia, and so I'm not worried about China. I'm actually worried mostly about this United States and how and whether this republic can survive a deep existential crisis.
1: Well, thank you, Michael. I appreciate it. As I said, every time I speak with you or listen to you, I feel like I've gone back to school. I learned so much. So thank you for the free tutoring. I really do appreciate that. And as we close out, I want to make sure and say happy anniversary to you and your bride, and I hope you have a wonderful celebration.
0: Thank you so much, Jeff. I appreciate it.
1: Yeah, and I appreciate you taking the time to be with us as you're getting ready to leave. Anyway, this has been Dr. Michael Vlahos. I'm sorry, we're having a technical issue here. But I'm going to.
2: You're fine. The next caller is already calling in. Kurt's not in the studio.
1: Okay. So this is Jeff Bliss sitting with Michael Vlahos on KVC News Talk, 920 AM, 96.5 FM, your hometown radio.

0: You're not quite there yet. You got to wait for the music to hit.
1: See, this this always happens. I get at least one where I jump the gun, and you've queued up all this great music, and here I've stepped all over.
0: You're good. Now the music is hit, so there we are. All right.
1: Is he still on? Or is it the new guy?
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3: From ABC News, I'm Dave Packer. Republicans gathering tonight and tomorrow night for their two-day midterm convention. President Trump speaking both nights. This is the latest Ipsos poll shows his approval at 33%, lowest ever. Some GOP candidates in tight races like Maine Senator Susan Collins are skipping the convention. But President Trump, before boarding Air Force One, saying it's got nothing to do with him.
4: The reason that some people are not coming is because we don't have room for 500 politicians. We have room for the ones that have a close race, if they're slightly behind or slightly ahead or tied. But we don't have rooms for people that are 35 points up and don't need to be there.
3: The American Airlines Center in Dallas, where the convention's being held, has a capacity of over 20,000 people. An issue on Air Force One, an emergency slide deployed on the Qatari gifted airplane just before the president boarded for Dallas. He flew on it anyway. There's pushback from Israel after the British government sanctioned companies and those doing business with those in the occupied West Bank. British Foreign Secretary Ed Miliband said that his country is taking a stand against violence against Palestinians and Israeli settlements there. ABC's Tom Sophie Burridge.
5: This wasn't just the UK. France and Canada also joining Britain in announcing these bans on imports of Jewish products from the occupied West Bank, and five other European countries have already taken similar measures.
3: Nearly 25 years after 9/11, and the work to identify the nearly 3,000 victims continues. New York City Chief Medical Examiner Dr. Jason Graham says because of new genetic advances, another victim was identified just this year.
6: Having the ability to provide an answer to a family, despite the passage of nearly 25 years, gives closure, and their response is uniformly deep gratitude.
3: Stocks plunged again today as the price of a barrel of oil surged past $100 a barrel. You're listening to ABC News.
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3: The Pennsylvania Supreme Court weighing whether to add new legal protections for defendants accused of providing drugs that caused a deadly overdose. A new dire warning from those working on artificial intelligence models.
8: A researcher at Anthropic, the company behind Claude, posted late Tuesday that he quit. He wrote that the people building AI earnestly believe that it could kill us all by the end of the decade. This is not a marketing stunt. A current Anthropic team leader responded, saying we really do earnestly believe AI could kill all humans, adding he thinks it's a greater than 10% chance of that over the next decade. And this comes after OpenAI's chief scientist warned that AI models are becoming superhuman and their ability to break in and out of computer systems.
3: ABC's Elizabeth Schulze. President Trump has floated the idea of renaming the state of New Mexico, but
9: not surprisingly, the suggestion of a name change is meeting resistance from New Mexico's Democratic lawmakers, and it's putting its Republican leaders in an uncomfortable spot. GOP gubernatorial candidate Greg Hull says the state's identity is not up for negotiation. Republican congressional candidate Greg Cunningham says the Democrats, though, are hyper-focused on the president's social media comments as a diversion from their own record.
3: ABC's Jim Ryan. Live from New York, it'll be Jalen Brunson hosting the season premiere of Saturday Night Live on September 26th. It'll be another first for the NBA champion.